0: all of you. Why don't we all just calm our hearts for a moment, because we're going to see what God has to say from His Word. Let's pray. Now, Lord, speak to our hearts. I know that there are people here. I know that there's a person here who is so empty, who is so lonely, who is searching, who thinks about the afterlife and wonders what will happen to them when they die. And I pray those questions will be answered tonight. And most importantly, I pray that they will come into a relationship with You, their Creator, who loves them. You who sent Your own Son, Jesus Christ, to this earth to walk among us, to live our life, to breathe our air, to die our death, and then to rise again from the dead. May this be the night where everything changes for them. We commit this night to You now. In Jesus' name we pray. Amen. I heard a story about a man from Chicago who was tired of the cold and decided to go down to Florida where it was a lot warmer. His wife was on a business trip and she was going to meet him one day later. Well, he landed and he got in his hotel room and he wanted to send her a text and let her know he arrived safely. But the thing is his wife had just changed her phone number. He memorized it and he sent a text to her. But the problem is he got one digit wrong. So instead of his text going to his wife, it instead went to an elderly preacher's widow whose husband had died the day before. Her family was gathered there at her home, and they heard her let out a loud shriek, and she fainted. And they came into the room to see what happened, and they saw her phone, and they picked it up because she got this message from her husband. Dearest wife, just checked in. Everything is prepared for your arrival tomorrow. P.S. It sure is hot down here. And that's just a joke. But the afterlife is not a joke, and that's what I want to talk about. Sooner or later, every thinking person gets around to asking the big questions, such as, what happens to me after I die? You know, the statistics on death are quite impressive. One out of every one persons will die. No one escapes it. And then we ask the question, but after death, what is there? Is there a heaven? Is there a hell? There's only one person who died and came back to tell us what happens, and His name is Jesus. He knows. And Jesus has a lot to say about the afterlife. He has a lot to say about how much He wants us in heaven, and frankly, He has quite a bit to say as to why He does not want us to end up in that place called hell. In fact, Jesus spoke more about hell than all the other preachers of the Bible put together, because He's seen it and He doesn't want anyone uniquely created in God's image to end up there. Here's what Jesus says. He wants us to join Him in heaven. In John 14, Jesus says, "Don't let your hearts be troubled. Trust in God. Trust also in Me. There is more than enough room in My Father's home. I'm going to prepare a place for you. And when everything is ready, I will come and get you. And you will always be where I am. And where I go, you know, and the way you know." And I love it because Thomas, sometimes we call him Doubting Thomas, had no idea what Jesus was talking about. And so he, I don't know if he's raising his hand. I have a question. Yeah, Thomas, what's up? We don't know where you're going and we don't know the way. I'm glad Thomas asked that question, because then Jesus said, and it's right here in the front of this stage, "I am the way, the truth, and the life, and no man comes to the Father but through Me." Listen, heaven is a real place. Heaven is a prepared place for prepared people. The Bible describes heaven as a country. The Bible describes heaven as a city. The Bible describes heaven as a paradise. I think sometimes when we think about heaven, we imagine we're going to just sit around on clouds and pluck harps and watch fat little baby angels hover above us. But heaven's a real place. I mean, think about a city. Think about the best city you've ever been to. Heaven is that 1,000 times more. Think of the most beautiful paradise you've ever visited. That's just a glimpse of what heaven will be like. It's a real place for real people to do real things. And Jesus said, I've gone to prepare a place for you. But the question is, how can I know that I will go to heaven? Heard the story of the great evangelist Billy Graham, who preached in this stadium in 1985. I was here, I remember. I even had hair then. So Billy was visiting a city to hold one of his crusades, and he needed to send a letter, snail mail. Can you imagine when people used to actually send letters? So he didn't know where the post office was, so he was walking downtown, and he saw a young man there, and he said, excuse me, young man, can you tell me where the post office is? The little kid said, sure, it's right over there. You turn right there and turn left there, and that's it. And then Billy says, you should come to the stadium tonight, to our crusade, and I'll tell you how to get to heaven. And that young boy said to him in response, well, actually, why should I do that? You don't even know how to get to the post office. I'll tell you how you can get to heaven tonight. But one thing is sure, everyone's going to die. The Bible says in the book of Ecclesiastes, there is a time for every purpose under heaven, a time to be born and a time to die. Now, we don't know when that will come, but it's going to come. For some, it comes very late in life. For others, it comes earlier than expected. Every second, people step from time into eternity. Every minute, more than 100 people die. Every day, 175,000 people leave this life and enter into the afterlife. No one escapes it. Even the great Steve Jobs, before he died, he said, and I quote, no one wants to die. Even people who want to go to heaven don't want to die to get there. And yet death is the destination we all share. No one has ever escaped it, even Steve Jobs. And the title of this message is, what happens 1 minute after you die? What happens 1 minute after you die? If you're a Christian, I'm going to tell you. What happens 1 minute after you die? You go immediately into the presence of God in heaven. That's the promise of the Bible. How many of you here tonight have a loved one that is in heaven right now? Raise up your hand. That's a lot of you. That's where they are. And if you're a Christian, you'll see them again. Your loved one is not just a part of your past. They're also a part of your future. But yes, the Christian goes into God's presence. The moment you take your last breath on earth, you take your next breath in heaven. When you close your eyes on earth, you open them in heaven. The Apostle Paul said, I have a desire to depart and be with Christ, which is far better. That's what happens to the Christian. But what happens to the non-Christian? What happens to the person who has not put their faith in Christ? They too enter into the afterlife. Now, I don't know about you, but before I was a believer, I believed when a person died, they simply ceased to exist. That they were just no more. And honestly, that kind of freaked out my little 16-year-old brain. How could I simply cease to exist? The great author Ernest Hemingway summed it up this way. He said, life is just a dirty trick, a short journey from nothingness to nothingness, end quote. That's a pretty bleak view. It's also an untrue view. We don't go into nothingness. We all enter into eternity. But what happens to the non-believer? The Bible says, it is appointed unto a man once to die, and then comes the judgment. So you're going to enter the afterlife. You decide in this life where you will spend the afterlife. I heard a story about a man who was walking through a cemetery, and he came upon a gravestone. And inscribed on the gravestone were these words, pause now, stranger, as you pass by. As you are now, so once was I. As I am now, so you shall be. So prepare for death and follow me. The man was overheard to say, to follow you is not my intent until I know which way you went. Which way are you going to go? There's only one of two destinations in the afterlife. And tonight I want to look at a story from the Bible, from the book of Daniel, about a young king who thought he had many, many years ahead of him. And he was a position of power. and prestige. He could do whatever he wanted. His name was Belshazzar. He was a young king, maybe the first Gen Z king. And he had a grandfather named Nebuchadnezzar, who was one of the most wicked kings who ever lived. He was the king of Babylon. His grandfather Nebuchadnezzar went out of his way to do evil things against God's people. It was that king, Nebuchadnezzar, who sent Shadrach, Meshach, and Abednego into the fiery furnace, three courageous young Hebrew boys. He erected an image of himself and commanded everyone to worship it. But God got hold of him and changed him. And then he wrote a letter to his entire kingdom saying that he had put his faith in the one and true God. Nobody is beyond the reach of God. Not even you. I think of two friends of mine that you would never think would become followers of Jesus. One is named Michael Franzese, and the other is named Alice Cooper. So Michael Franzese was being groomed to be the next godfather, the next Don, if you will, of the Colombo crime family. He was a guy who earned a lot of money for the mafia. And finally he was arrested and he was sent to prison and they put him in solitary confinement. How are you going to reach a guy who's in the mafia, the Cosa Nostra? How will a guy like that ever come to faith in Christ? Well, while he was in solitary confinement, a prison guard took pity on him and gave to Michael a Bible. He said, "Hey, you may want to start reading this." And there in what was called the hole, Michael Franzese began to read the Bible, and God began to speak to his heart. He also had a little radio, and he tuned in some guy named Greg Laurie, who was on the radio near his prison, and he made a commitment to follow Jesus Christ. So God changed him, just like in Nebuchadnezzar. Then I think of Alice Cooper. At one point, Alice was the number one rock star in all of the world. He had everything you would want. He had fame. He had fortune. And he started to use drugs. In fact, he told me the story of how he had a rock of cocaine the size of a softball. And he was snorting it one day, and he says, and blood started to come out of my eyes. He says, I don't know if it was a hallucination or if it was really happening, but I called out, God, help me. And God heard his prayer and came into the life of Alice Cooper, real name Vincent Furnier. And he never looked back, and he was free from addiction from that point on. Only God can do that. No one is beyond the reach of God. But Belshazzar, the boy king, he decided to mock God. He gave a command. Hey, you know, when we conquered the people of Israel, we took all of those special little goblets and things they use for their worship. Let's bring them out and let's fill them with booze and let's give toast to the false gods of Babylon. That'll be awesome. One of them said, we've got to fight for the right to party. Now that's a Beastie Boys, but still. They're having this big old giant party, going out of their way to openly mock God. And the Bible tells us that while they were doing this, a hand began to write on the wall. And that hand sent them some heavenly graffiti. In Daniel 5, we read there was the fingers of a human hand writing on the large wall of the palace. And when the king saw the disembodied hand writing away, he became white as a ghost, scared out of his wits. His legs went limp and his knees knocked. I love that description. He white as a ghost, his knees were knocking. Original translation of the language would imply that he lost control of his bodily functions. How shall I put it? He may have pooped his pants. He was so scared. He didn't know what it meant. And there are people today that think they can mock God. They think they can just do whatever they want and there'll never be any consequences. I'll steal this and no one will ever know. I'll lie about that. I'll never get caught. I'll have sex with this person and nothing will ever come of it. I'll try this drug just one time and it will have no effect in me. I read a story about a young man who never had used drugs before. And one night he took what he thought was a single Percocet pill. And it was actually a counterfeit pill containing fentanyl, and he never woke up. And that's what this boy king thought. Hey man, I can just defy God, but the Bible warns us and says, listen, don't be deceived. God is not mocked. Whatsoever a man sows, that shall he also reap. I remember before I was a Christian, I used to mock Christians. I thought, what is wrong with these people? Why would they carry a Bible openly and walk around and talk about Jesus? Have these people lost their minds? And on my high school campus at the age of 17, I was using drugs at that point, making a lot of bad decisions. I came upon a group of these Jesus freaks, as we called them, singing songs about Jesus, sitting on the front lawn of my high school campus. And I sat down to just laugh at them. And as I looked around at their faces as they sang their songs, I thought, I have to admit, they look pretty happy. And then I just tried a new thought on first sight. What if actually what they believe is true? I dismissed it. There's no way it could be true. Then that thought came back. But what if it's true? And maybe you felt that here tonight as you watched this incredible evening with this amazing worship and all these people singing. And for the first time you thought, whoa, what if this is all true? Listen, it is true. God is real. Jesus Christ is here and he can change your life tonight. It's all true. It's all true. Jesus says, don't be afraid, only believe. So there was that handwriting on the wall. The king didn't know what to do. And enter Grandma, the wife of Nebuchadnezzar, his grandfather, walks into the palace. She looks at him and says, don't you remember the story of how your grandfather came to believe in God? And you ignored this, you whippersnapper. You went out of your way to, she didn't say whippersnapper, that's what old people sometimes say. You went out of your way to defy God. And I know there's one man who can interpret this heavenly graffiti, this writing on the wall. Enter the prophet Daniel, and the hammer drops. And the Bible says that Daniel walked in there and he looked at Belshazzar and he says, you have not praised the God that gives you the breath of life, who controls your destiny. And God sent this message to you. And the message is many, many tekel parson. And here's what it means. Tekel means you've been weighed in God's balances. Parson means divided. You've been weighed in God's balances, and now your kingdom is going to depart from you. In other words, you are a lightweight, man. You're a spiritual lightweight. I went to see my doctor recently for a physical. I have to admit, I weighed more than I wanted to weigh. And I think it's due to some chips I discovered recently at the market. I won't tell you the brand of these chips, but they're addictive. And they're kind of affordable too. So I was enjoying these chips and I started to gain a little weight. And I said to my wife, I have to stop eating these chips. These are evil chips. And I even did a post on my Instagram page about these chips. I said, you know, I have to admit these are really good chips, but I call them the evil chips. And then I got a letter from the people that manufacture the chips that, oh no, I'm in trouble. Oh no, they thank me. Thank you for talking about our chips. And by the way, we're a Christian company. Oh, cool. And they sent me a box of their chips for free, along with some amazing salsa that they made as well. So I ate all those chips and I went back to the market to buy some more. And one of my grandchildren was with me and I grabbed a bag and she said, Papa, why are you buying the evil chips? I said, they're not evil chips. They're Christian chips, he sees. It's okay. But I, you know, we weigh more than we want to weigh. And I also found out I'm an inch shorter. My doctor said, you are this height. I think it was 5'9 and a half. I used to be 5'10 and a half. So I thought, great. Now I'm fat, shorter, and I'm bald. What else, right? But you know, if you follow Jesus Christ, you have his presence in your life. You have purpose in your life. You have weight, so to speak, in your life. And it's interesting how Daniel said to the king, he gave you the breath you're breathing. Did you know that the breath you're breathing right now is a gift to you from God? The beat of your heart is a gift to you from God as well. And we think so much about our life and how long we're going to live. And we spend thousands of dollars trying to extend our lives. I heard about a tech multimillionaire who has spent millions of dollars trying to reverse his own aging. In fact, in 2023, he went so far as to take his 17-year-old son's blood plasma and infuse it into his body because he believed that young blood would rejuvenate him. The problem is, He moved back into his parents' house and just started playing video games, so it didn't have quite the effect. That's a joke. Okay, so... But there's a new trend right now among young people especially. Have you heard about it? It's called looks maxing. Looks maxing, where people obsess over the way they look. They try to reshape their body. Jesus said, what does it profit a man if he gains the whole world and loses his own soul? Here's the problem. Belshazzar was a spiritual lightweight. Does that describe you right now? Your life is passing by. You have no purpose. You have no reason for living. Maybe you're just living for pleasure, and you're finding even that doesn't bring you happiness anymore. The Bible says she that lives for pleasure is dead while she's living. Because you don't know when you're going to breathe your last breath. You don't know when you're going to have the last beat of your heart. You don't know when you're going to give your last words. Paul Walker from the Fast and Furious movies got into a car with a friend, and his last words were simply, I'll be back in 5 minutes. Tragically, he didn't return. The lead singer of a famous rock band tragically took his own life, and on a note clipped to his shirt, he wrote these final words, I am a lonely soul. Does that describe you tonight? Are you a lonely soul? Do you find your life has no purpose or meaning? I heard a story about a young man who decided to take his own life. He decided he was going to go down to his bank and take all the money out and buy as much cocaine as he could purchase and overdose. And so that's exactly what he did. He had his cocaine. He's driving in his car. And he says, I'm going to play some kind of dark music as I'm on my way to my own death. And he started turning the dial on his radio, and he couldn't find the music he was looking for. And he came upon a Christian radio station, and he heard an ad for something called a Harvest Crusade. And it's funny because just as he was hearing the ad for the crusade, he was driving by a place called The Pit in Albuquerque, New Mexico, where the crusade was being held. So literally, he hears this ad, he sees this sign, that's where it's happening. He pulls into the parking lot, he gets out of his car, he walks into the crusade, he hears the amazing music, hears a message that I gave, and walked forward and gave his life to Jesus Christ. No one's beyond God's reach. No one is beyond the reach of God. But then there's the afterlife. And if you don't put your faith in Jesus Christ, the Bible says you'll stand before God. And the Bible says the books are open, and the book is open, and whoever is not found written in the book of life is cast into the lake of fire. I know what you're thinking. How could a God of love send someone to hell? Listen to what I'm saying to you. God doesn't send anyone to hell. Hell was not created for people. According to Jesus, hell was created for the devil and his angels. The gospel is a universal declaration that hell is not God's desire for anyone. That's why Jesus came and died on the cross for your sin. He faced the hell you should have faced, that I should have faced, because we've all broken God's commandments. But he died in our place. And we have this giant cross here on the stage to remind you of that, that Jesus died on that cross because he loves you. He died on that cross for your sin. And it wasn't nails that held Christ to that cross 2,000 years ago. It was love for you. It was love for me. And as Jesus bore the sin of the world, he cried out these words, my God, why have you forsaken me? Jesus entered the darkness so you could walk in the light. Jesus died so you can live. He did that for you. I love how the Apostle Paul put it. He said, he loved me and he gave himself for me. God loves you. I was talking to a man the other day, and I said to him, I wanted to just tell you that Jesus Christ loves you. And he said in response, I go straight to God, sort of implying that he doesn't need Jesus Christ. Then my wife, who was standing there, said, but Jesus is God. See, the only way you can approach God is through Jesus Christ, because you're separated from God by your sin. We all are. You say, oh, hey, man, I'm not that bad. There's people a lot worse than me. But listen, God does not grade on the curve. He grades on the cross. And one sin is enough to keep you out of heaven. The Bible says if you offend in one point of the law, you're guilty of all of it. but I'm a good person. I won't even argue with you about that. You may be a good person, relatively speaking, but listen, you're not good enough because you're not perfect, and nor am I. That's where Jesus comes in. Because I could not satisfy God's righteous demands, because I could not be good enough to get to heaven, Christ came to this world and walked among us and died on the cross and rose again from the dead. And now he'll forgive me of all of my sin. And that can happen for you here tonight, as it's happened for thousands of people over these many years. So what do you need to do to go to heaven? If you haven't listened to anything else I've said, just hear me for these last few moments. What do you need to do to know that you will go to heaven when you die? Number one, you need to realize you're a sinner, and you're a sinner that needs a Savior. You've sinned. We all have. And you need to call out to Him. Years ago, I was with my son Jonathan, who you met earlier. He's now 40. But then he was just a little boy, maybe 3 years old, and we were out body surfing, and I was helping him catch waves, and I got into this little riptide. But the weird thing is, it wasn't that far from the shore. So I'm like in this riptide, and there's the shore, but I can't get my feet on the ground, and I'm holding him aloft, keeping him above the water, and I'm thinking, I'm kind of in trouble here a little bit. And I see a lifeguard. She's on her lifeguard stand. She sees I'm in trouble, and she's starting to come down to rescue me. And I thought, I don't want to be rescued by a lifeguard like 10 feet from the shore. I was too proud to call out for help. Thankfully, I got my footing. She's about halfway to me. I said, I'm okay. Thank you. Thank you. But that's how we can be. We're too proud to say we need help. Too proud to call out to God. But the Bible says, whoever will call upon the name of the Lord, they'll be saved. But you have to admit you're a sinner. You need to realize that Jesus Christ died on the cross for your sin. Jesus said, for God so loved the world, he gave his only begotten Son, and whosoever believes in him shall not perish, but have everlasting life. Understand, he did that for you. Thirdly, you must repent of your sin. What does it mean to repent? It's a military term. It means to do an about face, right? You've been going this way, away from God. Now you're going to walk toward God. Turn from your sin. Repent from your sin. And then you must receive Christ into your life. Jesus does not say, admire me. He says, follow me. Being a Christian is when Christ himself comes and lives inside of you. Jesus says, behold, I stand at the door and I knock, and if you will hear my voice and open the door, I will come in. Is Christ living in your heart right now? You might say, well, I'm not sure. Hey, I think if he was living in your heart, you'd know. I mean, let's just say if someone moved into your house in the middle of the night, do you think you'd be aware of that? I think so. I'm not suggesting he'll move into your life without your permission, but my point is, if Christ is living in you, you will know. And if you don't know, it's possible he isn't there. And that can be resolved tonight, where you say, Jesus, I want a relationship with you. Folks, I'm not here talking about religion. I'm talking about a relationship with God through Jesus Christ that you can have now. He'll fill that hole in your heart that you've tried to fill with so many things this world offers. Things that you're told will make you happy. You've tried to fill that hole with possessions or accomplishments, or maybe more followers on social media, or a drug, or drinking, or partying, or a relationship, or a degree. Whatever it is, you were designed to know God. You were designed to have a relationship with Him. You need to ask Christ to come into your life. And then you must do it publicly. Jesus said, if you will confess me before people, I will confess you before my Father. But if you deny me before people, I'll deny you before my Father. Going back to that day on my high school campus when I was looking at the crazy Christians and I was sort of making fun of them. And then I tried that new thought on First Size. What if it's all true? What if I can know God? The guy who was speaking, his name was Lonnie Frisbee. How many of you saw the Jesus Revolution movie? Did you see that movie? Okay. Well, it's streaming live on YouTube if you want to see it. But he stood up, this preacher, and he said, Jesus said, you're either for me or against me. I looked around at all those other kids and I thought, well, they're for him. Look at them. And I'm not one of them. Does that mean I'm against Jesus? I mean, I don't want to be against him. I never knew I could be for him. I never knew that I could know him. I always believed in Jesus as a historical figure. But now for the first time, I realized Jesus is here. Jesus wants to come into my life. And before I knew it, I was up there praying with those other kids. And that is the moment that Christ came into my life. And I have never regretted it. It was the greatest moment of my life. And this can be the greatest moment of your life as well. No one else can do this for you. Only you can do it. And you must do it now. The Bible says today is the day of salvation. You may never have another opportunity like this tonight. What if this were your last opportunity to hear this message that we call the gospel, which means good news? And what if you heard this message and said, I don't care, don't bother me. I have things I want to do. I have my life that I want to live. You're just like old Belshazzar saying you can just live and do whatever you want. And then one day God says, your number's up, buddy. It's over with. It could happen to anyone. We've all heard about the Titanic, that magnificent ship that was a cutting-edge technology of its day. Many said it was literally unsinkable. One person even said God himself couldn't sink this ship. It was filled with the most powerful and wealthy people around at that particular time. And on its maiden voyage, you know what happened. It struck an iceberg and the unsinkable ship sunk. But an interesting thing that happened as they were going through the icy ocean, a boat that was ahead of it called the Californian radioed to the Titanic and they said, there's a lot of ice up here. Be careful. And the operator, the radio operator on the Titanic sent this message back. Shut up. Shut up, I'm busy. Some people say that to God. The Lord says, you need me. You need to turn to me. I want to come in your life. We say, shut up, I'm busy. I'm living my life, just like Belshazzar. The Bible says, harden not your heart if you can hear his voice. God is here. He's speaking to you, and he's calling you. And tonight is the night where you can change your eternal address from hell to heaven. You decide in this life where you will spend the afterlife. So in a moment, I'm going to ask you to do what thousands have done over these last 30 plus years. In a few moments, I'm going to ask you if you want Christ to come into your life to step into the nearest aisle and make your way down in this field. And when you all get here, I'll lead you in a prayer. Why do I call you publicly? Let me come back to what I already said. Jesus said, if you will confess me before people, I'll confess you before the Father and the angels. But if you deny me before people, I'll deny you. This is an opportunity for you to make that public stand to follow Christ. Don't let this opportunity slip by. We're going to pray. And I'm going to call you to make the most important decision that you've ever made in your life. Let's pray. Now, Lord, speak to the heart of every person here. Speak to the heart of every person watching and listening wherever they may be. And if they don't have a relationship with you, let this be the night where everything changes. Let this be the night where they pass from darkness to light. Let this be the night where they go from hopelessness to hope. Let this be the night where they change their address from hell to heaven. I pray your Holy Spirit will bring those to yourself that you have called now. In Jesus' name we pray. Amen. Amen. So listen, if you want your sin forgiven, if you want to know that when you die, you will go to heaven, if you want to fill that hole in your heart, so to speak, if you want your guilt removed, if you want a second chance in life, if you want Jesus Christ, the Son of God, to come and live in your heart, in your life, I want you to get up out of your seat, step into the nearest aisle, and start making your way down to this field behind the stage. And when you all get here, I'll lead you in a prayer of commitment or recommitment to follow Jesus Christ. You get up out of your seat now. Step into that aisle. Start making your way down to the field. I'm going to ask all of my Christian friends now to pray. This is a holy moment. I'm going to ask you to pray for the person in front of you. Pray for the person behind you. Pray for the person on your right or your left, because they may be struggling with this decision right now. Pray they come to Jesus Christ. Don't talk, pray. And you that want Christ to come into your life, step into that aisle. Make that trip down to this field. And we'll wait till you all get here. So you get up and come. You may never have another opportunity like this again. Don't say to God, shut up, I'm busy. Come to Him. Believe in Him. You will not regret it. You come now as Phil Wickham sings.
1: Friends, we're here at Angel Stadium, and the invitation has been given. You've heard the Word of God presented by Pastor Greg Laurie. You don't have to be here at Angel Stadium to invite Christ into your life. You can, and where you are right now, make that decision, looking for freedom, looking for hope. May the God of hope fill you with all joy and peace as you trust in Him, so that you may overflow with hope at what's written in the Word of God. I want to bring Pastor Steve Wilburn in, Core Church Los Angeles, and Core Truth, heard on many of these radio stations. Pastor Steve is a dear brother, a dear friend. Pastor Scott joins us at the Pastor Scott Show as well. And Pastor Steve, Pastor Greg Laurie, just talking about how freedom is not going to be found in anything else.
2: Yeah.
1: There may be souls even now that are saying, you know, I'm feeling something. Maybe I should accept Jesus. Maybe this is just a thing. Maybe it's just pretend. What would you say to that?
2: Well, I think about John chapter 5. Jesus went to this place called the Pool of Bethesda, and people thought there was some additional thing in the pool that when the water stirred, that somehow an angel came down and healed him. But anyway, there's this guy that's been there for like 38 years, okay, so almost four decades. And, you know, he was never able to get into the water when it stirred, you know, whatever. I don't know if that was hocus pocus or what, but he thought if he could get in the water first, he would get healed, but he never got down there. So he's been there for almost 40 years. Jesus asked him this question. He says, do you wish to be well? And I'm thinking, like, well, that's a crazy question. I mean, like, what do you mean? Like, I've been here for 38 years. Of course I want to be well. I want to be healed. All of this. But is it really, Dave, that crazy of a question? Do you wish to be well? I wonder how many people are listening on the radio right now. If I was to ask them directly, do you wish to be well? Do you wish for your heart to be well? Do you wish for your mind, your thought life, your whole life to be put back together? Because when Jesus looks at us, He sees us as we really are. He says, I've searched you, and I know who you are. Not just how you present yourself to other people around you. I know who you are on the inside. And Jesus is asking everyone listening right now, do you wish to be well? Or do you wish to be well enough to say, God, I'm sorry for my sin? Do you wish to be well enough to say, oh God, I need you to help me in my life? Do you wish to be well enough to cry out to God right now, who is saying, I am willing to receive you. I am willing to forgive you. I am willing to give you the hope of heaven. So the question, Dave, is, the people listening on the radio right now, do you really wish to be well? Because God wants you to be well.
1: And that is freedom.
2: Yes.
1: When you talk being well, it means freedom. But someone might be saying, well, I can't be good enough. I can't be strong enough. I can do more. Someone's going, I can do this on my own. Just give me a little more time.
2: Yeah. Well, and, you know, that's true. It's like, hey, I can't do this on my own. And if you wait until you're ready to do this, you'll never be ready to do this. That's why Jesus said, just come as you are. Just come just the way you are. It's like we're saved by God's grace. Grace just means His unmerited favor. So God is saving us not based on what we did, but based on what He did on the cross. So He's willing to forgive us. So He says, hey, come with all your problems. Come with, you know, your weaknesses. Come with your failures. Just come. And then once we come to Him, then instead of us trying to pull up our own bootstraps and make it better for us, God is saying, I'm going to help you now, and we're going to do this together. I'm going to hold your hand, and we're going to walk with this together.
1: There's people who might be listening right now. Pastor Scott, I'll give this question. Pastor Steve, you can answer following it. And that is, Pastor Scott, someone might be saying, well, you know, this is too good to be true. I mean, Jesus will forgive me after everything I've done or everything I'm doing now. that Jesus will forgive me. I can have my eternal destination change from a pathway of hell and destruction to everlasting life in heaven.
3: You know, I had somebody say to me one time, the gospel is presented just like Pastor Steve just now, and he hears all of that, and he hears that it's free, that Jesus died, that you put your trust in Jesus, and he said, you know, I really wish that were true. And I thought, everybody wants that to be true, really, that I don't have to earn salvation, that it's been done for me, that God accomplished those things for me. I don't have to, knock on enough doors or repent of or change my life in such a way I can be saved now and I can change my life later when I follow Jesus. The answer is yes, you can. And the evidence of that is that Jesus rose again from the grave. That if he didn't, if he's still in the grave, then yeah, you're right. It's probably not true and you might as well figure out something else. But even the Bible itself says that if Jesus didn't rise, then we're all wasting our time. But the fact that he did, it means that Jesus is who he said he was. It means that what he said is true, and that if you call upon the name of Jesus, if you declare with your mouth that Jesus is Lord and believe in your heart that God raised him from the dead, you will be saved and you will have everlasting life. It's not something you have to wish to be true. It's something that is true, and it's rooted in history. It's rooted in who we are.
2: Yeah. Well, you know, I think about that. Thank you, Scott. And I think about what Carl Henry said. He was a Baptist theologian, and he said, you know, the gospel is only good news if it gets there in time. So the gospel was preached here tonight, that Jesus came, that he died for you, that he loves you in spite of you. That's what God's grace is. I love you in spite of you. And so the gospel is there. Now, the question is, do you wish to be well? Will you receive the gospel? Because it's only good if it allows you to come into your heart. See, because the world knows how to kick us, and the world knows how to, roll over us and back over us and what have you, But only God knows how to put us back together. He's the creator of the universe. And he said, come unto me, all you that are heavy laden and burdened down, and I will give you rest. Take my yoke upon you and learn from me, because I am gentle and humble in heart, and you shall find rest unto your souls. Is there anyone listening right now? You're anxious inside. It's like you need rest in your soul. God wants to revive your heart. Revive just means, look, I got a pulse. I'm alive. My lungs are breathing. My heart's beating, but I'm dead inside. God says, I want to revive you. I want to bring life back into your dead soul. And only God can do that.
1: And this can happen where you are right now. Now, address the situation where we've got souls as prodigals. Yes. Those that have gone astray from their faith.
2: Well, I think about, there's a wonderful verse in Acts 3:19, and it says, repent therefore and return to the Lord. Look, you can't return to something you never knew. So God says, look, I need you to stop right now. I need you to repent because you're a prodigal. At one point you made a commitment to Christ, but now you're living in sin willingly. He says, repent and return to the Lord so that times of refreshing may come from the presence of the Lord. Is there anyone listening right now that needs a time of refreshing? And listen, it's not like me or you, Dave, or Pastor Scott here. It's not like any of us can bring a time of refreshing, but Jesus can, and he's refreshed all of our life. Is there anyone listening that wants to be well, who needs to be refreshed, who wants to be revived? Now is the time, because the gospel is knocking on your door.
3: That's right. Now is the time. And, you know, you heard Pastor Greg talk a lot about the fact that you don't know how much time you have left.
2: That's right.
3: Right? Does the gospel get here in time? You have no idea how much time you have left. And it sounds maybe morbid to talk about, but it's reality. And what we're talking about is spiritual reality and where you're going to spend eternity, either with God or not. So we want to encourage you tonight to make that decision, to say, I'm not going to wait. I'm going to follow Jesus. I'm going to commit or recommit my life to following Jesus. Sometimes I've asked people who are kind of on the fence there, I just said, why not just repent? Why not just follow Jesus? Why not take the shackles off? Why not just live the way he called us to live and follow him in this life, knowing you've got eternal life, that it's been completed for you. It is finished for you. That is such an incredibly wonderful place to live, because as hard times come in this life, you always know something if you're a follower of Jesus. You know that your best days are always ahead of you, because one day all those troubles will be finished and you will forever be with God, who wipes away every tear. There will be no more sadness, no more death, no more struggles, no more stress. That is the promise for those who believe in Jesus. You can do that right now.
1: It's a free gift.
2: Amen.
1: Right, gentlemen?
2: Amen.
1: This is not earned. It's not something that we can be good enough, strong enough, wise enough. We can earn points. Jesus paid that price for us. In a few moments, Pastor Greg is going to give us that opportunity, the invitation. But Pastor Steve, that only happens if we hear the Holy Spirit's call and invite Jesus into our life.
2: Well, you know, I remember I was sitting at a kitchen counter in Upland, California, and someone's telling me about Jesus, and I'm basically like, yeah, whatever, you know. I'm really not listening to anything they're saying. And then all of a sudden, they quoted Jesus in Luke 12:3. I didn't know where it was then, but I've since looked it up. But but what they said was, it says, Jesus said, everything you've said in the dark is going to be heard in the light. Because, you know, look, the good news is only good news if

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2: Corey, giving the invitation. Friends, this is your moment.
3: But you must come. Don't be too proud to call out to God for help. Don't say you're too busy. You come and watch what He'll do for you. So as Phil sings, anybody else that wants to make this commitment or recommitment to Christ, come down in the field, and then we'll pray together. If you're going to come, come now.

0: Hey, what you're seeing down here on this grass right now here in Southern California at Angel Stadium, this is a holy moment. It's incredible. There's thousands of people making a decision to put their faith in Jesus Christ as their Lord and Savior. But listen, it is not only here in the stadium that you can make that decision. For those of you watching right now, online, or wherever you might be joining us from, you too can make this decision to put Jesus Christ, make Him your Lord and Savior. If you would like to do that, we would love to send you some resources. There's a Bible and some information at the bottom that we'd like to send to you. But honestly, this is something that you can do. You may think, man, I wanted to come to the crusade this year and I wasn't able to get in. Or maybe you're watching out of state. Maybe you're watching out of the country. Maybe you're watching this at a later date. Again, you can make this decision right here, right now. Would you like to do that? If so, I would encourage you, wherever you are, pray this prayer out loud after me. That's right. You pray this out loud after me. Pray this. Dear God, I know that I'm a sinner, but I believe that Jesus is the Savior who died on the cross for my sin. And I know that you love me. And I know you have a plan for my life. So I turn from my sin and I turn to you from this moment forward. In Jesus' name I pray. Amen. Amen. Congratulations. Welcome to the family of God. That is the best decision that you could ever make. I remember when I first made that
1: decision. If you just prayed that prayer, ladies and gentlemen, I mean, welcome to the family of God here at Angel Stadium. There are thousands filling from left field all the way to right field, center field. Pastor Steve, Pastor Scott, souls right now across the country who invited Christ into their life, prayed that prayer right there with Jonathan Morey. Their sins are forgiven. Their eternal address has changed. This is the night of reconciliation and healing beginning.
2: Amen. Amen. And, you know, here on the field, every single person that prays that prayer is going to receive a Bible and some materials to help them and encourage them in this relationship with Christ. Now, Dave, you have a phone number so that all of these people here that are listening right now can get that. Why don't you give it right now, and then we'll talk about what that Bible is.
1: 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Just let the operator know, look, I came to know Jesus tonight, and I want one of these Bibles. 1-800-821-3300, 800-821-3300.
2: And we're going to give you that number again, so if you have to go grab a pen or something, go grab it and everything, because that number's coming back. But the reason that we give you these Bibles is because this is called a New Believer's Bible, and it's got about 30 pages on the upfront that really talk about, well, what does it mean to follow Christ? Now, it's just the New Testament. It's not the New and Old Testament, but it's a New Testament. It is loaded with a ton of notes that Pastor Greg has written. So almost every page has got notes on it to help you and encourage you in this walking relationship with Christ. But there's a few things that you really need to do as a new believer or a recommitted believer in Christ. And number one, it's pray. It's like, you know, prayer is just like a code word for talking with God. It would just be like me talking with Big Wave Dave here or Pastor Scott. You just want to talk with God. Don't over-spiritualize it. Just talk with the Lord. He says He will hear your prayer. So number one is pray. Number two, you got

0: to get in the Word. You got to read the Bible. It was David and Goliath, that said, how can a young man keep his way pure? Well, how does a young man, a young woman, an older woman, how does anyone keep their way pure? By keeping it according to thy Word. Thy Word have I treasured in my heart, that I might not sin against you. The third thing, man, you want to get plugged in with a Bible-believing church, you know. And so if you don't know any Contact Harvest, they'll give you some thoughts and everything on maybe where you can look. But you want to get plugged in with a good Bible-believing church. And number four, tell someone about it. Tell someone what you did here tonight.
1: And it's a beginning, Pastor Scott. I mean, this is a new beginning, a fresh start. The slate has been washed clean. And you can, as Pastor Steve, you were mentioning, exclaim this, you know, proclaim this to your friends, your family.
0: That's right.
1: And they're going to go, what? What happened? What?
0: Yeah.
1: They say, I'm a brand new creation. And this, Pastor Scott, is the beginning of a new life. We come as we are to Jesus, and he's the one that makes that transformation from the inside out as we pray, as we share, and most importantly, getting involved in a community of believers.
2: Yeah, you're exactly right, David. And that's why it's important right now, if you've made that decision, to tell somebody. And you can call Harvest right now at 1-800-821-3300 and let them know. They'll let you know the next steps, and they'll send you a free Bible. You can go online and get your own at harvest.org/Bible, the Bible that Pastor Steve was just telling you about. With all the notes, the New Believer's Bible, it is a great resource for getting started. And they'll also help you find a good Bible-believing local church and be with people. It's one of the great things that we get to do as believers is be with each other and live that new life, not by ourselves, but with each other. That's such a wonderful thing to do. That number, again, is 800-821-3300. You can call right now and let them know, I made a decision to follow Christ today. I prayed that prayer. Now what? And they will help you out.
1: There was a gentleman from my native New Hampshire a couple years ago, where he sent a note in and he said, look, I was out on a boat and I asked Christ into my life. Okay. And I used to go and party and I used to go ahead and booze up and everything. But you guys mentioned that there is a party going on in heaven for me.
0: Yeah.
1: For me.
0: Amen.
1: I don't need all that booze. I don't need all that anymore. There's a party in heaven that has happened because my name is in the eternal book.
0: Yes. Well, you know, okay, you know, Taya that played tonight, right? She does the song Oceans. I ran into her out of the elevator upstairs just a few minutes before I came back down here. And she was telling me how this person at their church, they got saved at a Harvest Crusade that we did in Christchurch, New Zealand. I said, I was at that crusade. I was there. He was 7 years old because this happened like 20 years ago. He's like 27 now. And I said, I was there. And it's like, oh my goodness, God was moving in Christchurch, New Zealand at a Harvest Crusade just like this. And that little boy at 7 years old gave his life to Christ. He's completely transformed and he's serving in the church today. So, you know, I don't care where you've been. I don't care what you've done. And you might even have that thought in the back of your head. Could God really forgive me for the stuff that I did? And the answer is yes. He says, if any man or any woman be in Christ, they become a new creature. Old things are passed away. Everything becomes new. Think about that. Old things are passed away. Now listen, family members, they'll remind you of your failures. Family members will kick you to the curb at times. Oh, you're a Jesus freak now. Fine. But yet God says, I will never, ever remember your sin ever again. So whatever you've been guilty of, whatever your failures were, the God of heaven says, I have forgiven you. It doesn't matter what you think anymore. God has forgiven you. You're a new person.
1: Read your Bible, pray regularly, find a church. And if you're going, well, there's many churches near me. No. Just don't go to anyone.
0: That's right.
1: Find one that's a Bible-preaching, Bible-believing church. You can go to harvest.org. You can call at 800-821-3300. Find that. But man, there's going to be fireworks here in Angel Stadium here in just a moment. But there's fireworks going on in heaven right now with
0: Amen.
1: Pastor Scott. With souls that came to know Jesus. Or
0: Amen.
2: Amen. Amen.
1: So wherever you are listening, wherever you are right now, we are grateful that you have tuned in to, oh my goodness, the 2026 Harvest Crusade number 37. I tell you what, over the next few days and weeks and over the course of the next years, just watch how God works in your life and he has a plan and purpose for your life. But get into that church, read that Bible.
0: Amen. And it's the best thing that could ever happen to you. It's all because the living word of God is what changes our hearts from the inside out. He'll start ministering to you. I remember it's like when I first became a believer, I started reading the Bible. I'm thinking, like, where do I even start? Well, just start in, like, John chapter 1 and just, you know, just go there, read for however long you read, put a little mark in it, and pick up later. But go and just pick up that Bible. But make sure, let's get that number one more time there.
1: 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Praise plus. Jesus. We're grateful for you. And here we go. We're wrapping it up. Pastor Steve Wilburn, Pastor Scott Burrow, Pastor Scott Show, 99.5 KKLA, Richard Blythe, Kevin Campbell, Little Russell here, Jim Sanders of Ambassador. We also had TJ here as well. And just God bless each and every one of you. But make sure that you start reading that Scripture Bible. And if you need a Bible, 800-821-3300, 800-821-3300. Ask for that New Believer's Bible. We'll send that to you from Harvest. Get involved in that church. And if you prayed that prayer, welcome to the family of God. If you prayed a prayer and said, look, I walked away, but I am, God, thank you for giving me the strength to walk with you. Welcome back to the fold from Angel Stadium. Big Wave Dave, David James, we're grateful for you. We're praying for you. We love you. And see you next time. Harvest Crusade. Good night, everyone, from Southern California.
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10: SRN News, I'm Mary Rose. The U.S. has launched more airstrikes on Iran after the deaths of two American service members yesterday. U.S. Central Command announced today the new strikes were launched at the president's direction and are aimed at punishing Iranian forces who launched attacks on U.S. soldiers last night. Two service members were killed in an Iranian attack in Jordan, and one remains missing. At least four others have been wounded. Toxic smoke from Canadian wildfires is pushing further into the U.S. Air quality alerts span from the upper Midwest and Great Lakes to New England and as far south as Washington, D.C. and beyond. Over 900 wildfires are burning across Canada, sending smoke into the Northeast and Mid-Atlantic. 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
9: Your AM 1160 weather forecast. Tonight will be mostly clear and cooler than previous nights. Smoke from wildfires may lead to reduced air quality. The temperature will drop to 67 degrees. On Sunday, expect lower humidity levels with a mix of sun and clouds. Wildfire smoke could cause unhealthy air quality and reduced visibility intermittently. The high temperature will reach 83 degrees. I'm meteorologist Jason Katarina on AM 1160. Hope for your life.
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15: Hundreds and thousands and millions of people have never learned how to die to themselves, so they don't know the experience of the cross of Jesus Christ. 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And it all depends on your relationship with Jesus Christ today, and how you're learning, and how you're rooting and grounding yourself in the Word of God.

0: Welcome to Somebody Loves You Radio, the Bible teaching ministry of Roel Reese in Diamond Bar, California. We're thankful to have you along with us as Roel returns to 1 Corinthians for an illuminating look at what it means to trade the wisdom of the world for the foolishness of God. The idea of taking up your cross to follow Jesus may be counterintuitive, but as you'll see today, dying to yourself is exactly what Jesus requires. Stay with us for encouragement to submit to Christ and glorify God with all of your life. Here's Roel Reese in the book of 1 Corinthians.
1: And now in chapter 1, verse 18, we're going to see Paul now showing the folly of exalting men, building up men and not emphasizing the real promotion on the cross of Jesus Christ. Now, the gospel is the most important thing in the world. I don't know why, but people always get hung up with the instrument instead of the message. And we shouldn't do that. We should never, ever, ever take the glory for anything that God has in our lives. He deserves all the glory and all the honor. We would not be today what we are because of Him. That we are who we are. He takes up one, He takes on the other. He can do whatever He desires in our lives. And so Paul the Apostle was one of the great apostles of Jesus Christ. And Paul never, never took the credit for himself. He always gave exaltation and he always pointed to Jesus Christ. And the way he starts out in verse 18, he says, "For the message of the cross is foolishness to those who are perishing." Imagine what he says here. The word message here literally should be in the Greek preaching. The preaching of what? The cross of Jesus Christ. We don't preach ourselves, but we preach Jesus Christ crucified and resurrected. That's the message. We are the messengers, and we have the message. And the message is the cross. The cross of Jesus Christ. Now, what's interesting about here is that his first message, here as we see it, is pointing to that message of the cross of Jesus Christ, which is opposite of all that men consider to be true wisdom. The wisdom of this world, Paul said, is foolishness. But the world looks at the cross as foolishness. And yet, through the cross of Jesus Christ, it is the power unto salvation to everyone who believes in Jesus Christ. But to those who are perishing, notice what he's saying here. To those who are perishing, he says, "For the message of the cross is foolishness to those who are perishing, but to us who are being saved, it is the power of God." Now, I found something interesting here. That as he says, "But to us who are being saved," I thought we were saved. You notice what he said, being saved. There is a problem in many times with Christians, and I think a doctrine that has been discussed for a long, long time is eternal security. Eternal security. In eternal security, they say that they believe that once you're saved, you can never lose your salvation. That's what they teach. And yet the Bible says that salvation is the free gift of God. Okay? And Jesus, in speaking in the Gospel of John, chapter 15, between the vine and the branches, he says, "He who abides in me," notice, "abides in me," he's grafted into the vine, or what? Will continue to be fruitful. Then he talks about how the vine, he takes, he trims it, and those branches that are not bringing forth fruit, he cuts them off and he puts them in the fire to be burned. But those that are truly saved and are continuing in faith in Jesus Christ every day, what does he do? He doesn't cut them off, he trims them to bring forth more fruit. More fruit. So many times as you talk to people in the church, over the last 40 years, I've seen it happen. Where people come to know the Lord, they get saved and they get excited. And then it's like the parable that Jesus gave us of four types of hearers. Those, number one, that have no faith. Those that are emotional hearers. They come, they listen for a little while, they get excited. But eventually, over a couple weeks, months, they fall away. And then the third group, is the ones that come to church, they like what they hear, but the things of the world are more convenient to them and more powerful, so they never really truly come to faith in Jesus Christ. But the fourth are the best. Those are the true believers. Those that come and hear and they do what God's word says, they bring forth 30, 60, and 100-fold in fruit. We have to be fruitful, not unfruitful. And one of the things about the cross of Jesus Christ, it focuses on who Christ truly is. When he went to the cross and he died for the sins of the world. And that's why Jesus, in Matthew, in chapter 16, verse 24, remember he said, if anybody desires to come after me, let him deny himself and take up his cross and follow me. The cross, the instrument of death. If you want to live, you got to learn how to die first. So that God can resurrect you in fullness of life. And that's a problem that I think we have within the church today. That hundreds and thousands and millions of people have never learned how to die to themselves. So they don't know the experience of the cross of Jesus Christ. You see, it's not the short time, it's longevity. Where will you be 30, 40 years from tonight in the Lord? That's important. And it all depends on your relationship with Jesus Christ today. And how you're learning, and how you're rooting and grounding yourself in the Word of God. Because we are living in very dangerous days. We're living in days of apostasy. Many people where you sit tonight, sit where you sit tonight, and they're gone today. They're gone. Many of them are back in the world. And at one time they sat right where you're sitting. And they were saying amen to the messages of God. And then at the same time, you think about the value of the cross, as Paul is talking about here. The message or the preaching of the cross, the instrument of death, is stupidity or foolishness to those who are perishing, non-believers. They don't want to hear it. They don't want to hear it. But then Paul takes it positive. He says, but to us who are being saved, it is the power, the dunamis power of God. It's a transition. It's a transformation. It's the power of God that has transformed me into the image of Jesus Christ, but he's made me a new creation in Christ Jesus. And the power of the cross has not only the power to transform us, but has the power to forgive us for our sins. If there was no cross, there would be no gospel and there would be no salvation without the cross. That's the reason that Jesus had to go to the cross and die for the sins of the world. When he was in the Garden of Gethsemane, remember the disciples? They were sitting there and they fell asleep. And what did Jesus do? He went three times and he got on his knees and he said, Father, if there's any other way to the cross, show me, not my will, but thy will be done. And finally, what did he do? He submitted to the will of the Father to go to the cross and to die for the sins of the world. Otherwise, we would have no hope. No hope at all. Check this out. In verse 19, he quotes now from the Old Testament, from the book of Isaiah 29:14, to confirm what he's saying here. He's going to quote, he says, for it is written, Isaiah 29:14, I will destroy the wisdom of the wise. See, all these philosophers, all these people with great knowledge and wisdom in the world. And I will bring to nothing the understanding of the prudent. Notice that. Which means here that the fact that the gospel would be offensive to human wisdom was prophesied here by a prophet Isaiah. That people were being offended by the gospel, especially the cross of Jesus Christ. And yet it is the power unto salvation. Without the cross of Jesus Christ, there is no salvation. No salvation at all.
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1: Notice Paul's next hurdle here. It's a defiant challenge he brings here. He gives the answer. Notice, where is the wise? Three questions, three rhetorical questions. Where is the smart people? Where's the wise? Where's the scribe? Where's the disputer of this world? Has not God made foolishness the wisdom of this world? It's an emphatic what? No. Imagine that. The world thinks they're really, really smart. And here Paul, in writing concerning the cross of Jesus Christ, he's bringing a great challenge by asking three major questions. Where is the smart people? Where is the teachers? And where is the disputer of this age? And then he says, has not God made foolish the wisdom of this world? Yes, through the cross of Jesus Christ, that's the reason why people are perishing. For since in the wisdom of God, the world through wisdom did not know God. So the world thinks they're real smart. Go up to a smart person in the world and a Christian. Do you know Jesus Christ is your Lord and Savior? Oh man, I don't believe in that kind of stuff. The only way you to come to the knowledge of God is through the Word of God. By humbling yourself before God and asking Jesus Christ to forgive you by repentance and coming to Christ and then reading the Word of God. That's why he starts and says, for since in the wisdom of God, the world through wisdom did not know God. In order, and it pleased God through the foolishness of what? Of preaching to save those who believe. Can you imagine how simple that is? The preaching of the gospel of Jesus Christ. Imagine if he would have made 10 rules in order to come to Jesus Christ. Rule number one, rule number two, three, four, five, six. There's none of us that would ever come. I wouldn't come. And he made it so simple and yet so hard for the natural men, the people in the world. And think about this, how easy it is to go to heaven, and why is it that billions and billions of people will go to hell? Because they don't have the simplicity of faith to believe in Jesus Christ. They'd rather believe in Plato and Socrates. They'd rather believe in all these knowledgeable people, in the knowledge and the wisdom of this world, than to humble themselves and accept the true message of Jesus Christ and the true wisdom and power of God through the cross of Jesus Christ. They will give you salvation. That's the power of the cross of Jesus Christ. You see, it pleased God by preaching of the cross, a message that seems foolishness, stupidity to the men that are in the world. They don't want to be saved. And we should never force ourselves upon them. We should never do that. Unless they ask, I'll tell them. Unless they're willing to humble themselves. But if they want to be argumentative with me, I won't even talk to them. I will not do that. I won't waste my time. And it's really important that we do have the message of the cross. It's not by our preaching, but by our living that people will come to know Christ. Check this out, verse 22. For the Jew is always requesting what? A sign. The Greeks are always seeking after what? Wisdom, the knowledge of this world. Notice that. In verse 23, but we, the Christians, preach Christ crucified, to the Jew a stumbling block, and to the Greeks foolishness. Notice that. The cross of Jesus Christ is what we preach. We preach Christ crucified to the Jew. What a stumbling block. And to the Greeks, notice, foolishness. They were so hung up in knowledge. So much hung up in, and the Jews were so hung up in their laws and regulations. In verse 24 he says, but to those who are called both Jews and Greeks, Christ, the power of God and wisdom of God. That word power is in reference to the redemption of Jesus Christ, his blood. When he went to the cross and he died on the cross, when it pierced his side, remember the water and the blood came forth? He died of a broken heart for you and for me. That's how much Jesus Christ loved each one of us individually. He loved us so much that he was not willing that any should perish, but all should come to repentance and receive Jesus Christ as Lord and Savior. Then why is it that people get so negative and so defensive when you talk to them about the cross of Jesus Christ? And yet everybody, man, in the world likes to wear a cross. And yet they don't believe in the power of the cross. Nobody should wear a cross unless you believe in the power of Jesus Christ. The cross of Jesus Christ is the power of God unto salvation that is given to us. And so Paul was kind of frustrated with the Greeks and the Jews because they always were asking for signs. Now in chapter 1 again, verse 25 now. He says, because the foolishness of God is wiser than men, and the weakness of God is stronger than men. Notice how beautiful that is. You see, actually, there is neither foolishness nor weakness with God. There's not. It is the power of God unto salvation. But the Apostle Paul is saying that what seems to be foolishness of God to the world, to us, it is the power of God unto salvation. You see? Totally different. The world can accept by faith the power of God through the cross of Jesus Christ. It is stupidity to them. Verse 26, for you see your calling now, brethren, that not many wise according to the flesh, not many mighty, not many noble are called. This verse 26, if you want to mark it, this is the scripture that Calvary Chapel uses for all pastors in the ministry. Because God did not call smart people in the hippie movement. He called all, like Greg Laurie, he called Jeff Johnson, John Corson. He called all these guys, all of us together, and he called us by the cross of Jesus Christ to come to know Jesus Christ as Lord and Savior. And then we couldn't even preach or teach, and God did the work that he wanted to do. It's so cool without going to seminary. But you know what? It's because the power of God. The power of God unto salvation. It's not by your piece of paper hanging on the wall. It's by being born again of the Holy Spirit that God will empower you. And God will use you. And you don't ever have to go to college. You don't ever have to go to college. I did it because everywhere you go in the world as a pastor, they're always asking for doors to be open to go into a college or to go into different places. They want to know if you graduate from a college. Because that's the standards of the world, but not with Jesus. So don't ever feel intimidated by people that have education. Don't feel intimidated. It's the power of God that brings us to the place where God wants us to be. See, to the world, preaching is foolishness. To us, it's the power of God unto salvation. That's why Paul says here, because of the foolishness of God is wiser than men, and the weakness of God is stronger than men. Watch verse 26. Again, for you see your calling, Calvary Chapel. Notice that not many wise according to the flesh, not many mighty nor noble are called. But God has chosen the foolish things of the world to put to shame the wise, and God has chosen the weak things of the world to put to shame the things that are mighty. Isn't that amazing? The power of God, notice that. The power of God. Think of how the book of Acts started with 120 in the upper room, Peter, a fisherman. Paul the Apostle was the only educated one. I mean, he was really educated. A Roman citizen, a Jew, taught under the foot of Gamaliel. And at the same time, think of Peter, James, John, which they were fishermen, Andrew. And at the same time, God chose them. And here is Peter. He writes two letters in the best Greek you could ever have in a manuscript. First and Second Peter. James, the brother of Jesus, writes the Epistle of James. Paul the Apostle, the theologian and apostle of Christ, gives us 14 letters, Romans to Hebrews. And then the Gospels, Matthew, Mark, Luke, and John. Matthew was a tax collector, a Jew. He writes his Gospel to the Jews, King of the Jews, Jesus Christ. Mark Mark was what? Writing his gospel. Notice his uncle was Barnabas. He writes the gospel to the Romans, to the Roman Gentiles, the son of men. And then check this out, and you go to the gospel of Luke. Luke wasn't even an apostle. He was a Greek doctor, and he came into the picture, and what did he write? He wrote the gospel of Luke. And he writes it in the best Greek you could ever have it in. He was a Greek. And he gives us the gospel of Jesus Christ. And then John the Beloved, he gives us the gospel of John as Jesus Christ being deity, the Son of God. No, deity, God's Son. And he wrote also 1st, 2nd, 3rd John and the book of Revelation. John, the beloved brother of Andrew. Imagine that. And it's incredible how people look at that and they don't even see it. The power of God, the way it works. But God has chosen what? The foolish things of the world to put to shame the wise. When people look at you, they say, man, how did you get in that position? It's the Lord. The Lord puts up one, the Lord puts on the other. He does whatever He wants to do in our lives, fully and completely.
2: 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Thanks for including us in your day today. We always enjoy exploring the Bible with you, and we invite you to join us again next time as we take a few moments to quiet our hearts and minds before the Lord, asking Him to speak to us through the pages of His Word. Now, with a closing thought, here's Roel once again.
1: Check this out, verse 30, he says, but of Jesus Christ, you are in Christ Jesus. You see that word in, circle it. You know why? That's your position in Christ. It's not outside of Christ, I'm in Christ. My position is in Christ. And then he says what? Who became for us wisdom from God. And notice, and righteousness, how's that? Through faith. And sanctification, positionally. And thirdly, redemption. Three things. Notice that. The verse here is emphasizing, again, righteousness that comes only by faith in Jesus Christ. And then sanctification, my position separated to Jesus Christ, sanctified. And then thirdly, the redemption that I receive in my life by the blood of Jesus Christ, washing and cleansing me from all of my sins, not guilty ever again. The cross of Jesus Christ. He's the only one that can forgive sin like that. And notice he quotes now again that it is written, he who glories, who does he glory in? He glories in the Lord. in the Lord. Who gets the glory? Jesus.
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0: evening, all of you, the faithful listeners. And some of you might be listening for the first time. Some of you might be listening from your homes. Some of you might be listening while riding down the interstates, the expressways, in your automobile. But we pray, because God has given you the anointing to listen, a desire to hear, maybe a word that will bring clarity to what you're going through. Word of God says, in all of our ways, acknowledge God. Book of Proverbs. Trust in the Lord with all of your heart and lean not to your own understanding. Word of God says in the book of Proverbs that two is better than one and threefold cord is not easily broken. His name is Jesus. He is the light of the world. He is the bread of heaven. And on this evening, you that are listening, be praying for the program. Our job is to bring people into the kingdom. As ministers of the gospel, our job is to give people to understand. You know, when you want to get a driver's license, you have to go to the DMV. You have to take a test, a written test. You have to take a driver's test. And if you pass the written test and the driver's test, and also you have to take an eye exam. And when you pass, they give you a license, stating that you're able to operate a motor vehicle. You are skilled enough to bring safety to the streets. But you know, as we know, sometimes you have people that, once they get the license, they forget all about safety. And that's what is happening. When we know the Word of God, and we forget what God says about right and wrong, good and evil, that's when we are going to run into problems. And here in America, as you see, if you're old enough, you can see the changes. You can see the problems. Years ago, there were things that they did not allow. Years ago, children were not exposed to a lot of stuff that we see going on today. In America, the same God that blessed America, the same God that gave victories to America, the same God that has blessed America with plenty, grocery stores and department stores, clothing stores, and automobile dealerships, walk the streets. Your communities are not bombed out. If you are hungry, you can go to the restaurants, go to different fast food restaurants. You can walk the streets. And we see what we're seeing today. America needs to wake up and call upon the name of Jesus. Let's go to worship. Let's go.
1: Score and 7 years ago, our fathers brought forth on this continent a new nation, conceived in liberty and dedicated to the proposition that all men are created equal. Now we are engaged in a great civil war, testing whether that nation, or any nation so conceived and so dedicated can long endure. We are met on a great battlefield of that war. We have come to dedicate a portion of that field as a final resting place for those who here gave their lives that that nation might live. It is altogether fitting and proper that we should do this. But in a larger sense, we cannot dedicate, we cannot consecrate, we cannot hallow this ground. The brave men, living and dead, who struggled here, have consecrated it far above our poor power to add or detract. The world will little note nor long remember what we say here, but it can never forget what they did here. It is for us, the living, rather, to be dedicated here to the unfinished work which they who fought here have thus far so nobly advanced. It is rather for us to be here, dedicated to the great task remaining before us, that from these honored dead, we take increased devotion to that cause for which they gave the last full measure of devotion. That we here highly resolve that these dead shall not have died in vain. That this nation, under God, shall have a new birth of freedom. And that government of the people, by the people, for the people, shall not perish from the earth.
0: Abraham Lincoln, the Gettysburg Address. As some had given the last full measure of their devotion, gave their lives, and many today don't realize the reason why we are blessed is because of God. The reason why we are blessed is because of the power that God has used to forge America. Freedom, prosperity. You can come to America with, I've had some people that I have known, they've come from other parts of the world. They came to America. One family, years ago, I met them, and they said they came to America with a suitcase. And very little money. But while in America, they worked hard, they saved, and they have accomplished the American dream. And what we see today, you know, many don't realize. They don't realize that if you leave God out, if you leave Him out, America, you that are listening, if you leave God out of your, if you leave God out of your life, some of us know what it is to live without God. And when we surrendered our lives to the Lord, we see the difference. Many people today, you can have today. Somebody's listening right now. You can have you what you have today, but you're not really trusting in God. You're not really thanking Him for what you have. You're not really seeking His advice that comes from the Word of God. When you are in that storm like they were in the boat, that the 12 disciples, the disciples were in the boat. And the storms were raging. The winds were howling. And the waves were crashing against the boat. There was someone in the boat. They had walked with him. They had seen him work all kinds of miracles. But now they are in the boat. And now they need his help. They run over to, and they made their way over to him. They thought that he was asleep. But my word says, the word says that he never slumbers nor sleep. He rose up and rebuke the winds and seas. He says to the winds and seas, peace, be still. There might be a storm going on in your life. If you call upon the one that spoke to the winds and seas that night, he can calm the problems. He can solve the problems. He can heal the sick. He can raise the dead. He can cast out devils. He can walk on the water. He can turn water into wine. He can take 2 fish and 5 loaves and feed 5,000 people and have baskets left over. He can give sight to the blind. He can heal the lepers. He can put money in the fish's mouth. And when you take the money out of the fish's mouth, now you can pay your taxes. He proved to those at the gravesite the man named Lazarus was dead. For 4 days. But he called the man's name. Jesus calls the man's name, and the man came out walking. Now, if you believe that you can make it without this individual and all that he has given us to know about in the Word, then, my friends, you are trying to walk the waters without a life raft. You're trying to walk the waters. And when you're trying to walk the waters without Jesus, you don't have anything to keep you from drowning. And he gives you eternal life. For God so loved the world that he gave his only Son, and if you believe in him, you shall not perish, but have everlasting life. Whom the Son set free, Jesus, my friends, we're offering you Jesus tonight. Ask him to forgive you of your sins. Ask him to become the Lord of your life. And when you are born again, you will walk with the believers. I'm not saying that you will not have problems. You will have problems, but you will have the problem solver with you. I'm not saying that there will not be trouble, but you have the one that has all power in his hand. His name is Jesus. Back to worship we go.

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welcome. You that are listening, you might be listening here in America. You might be listening in another part of the world. Wherever you're listening from, Jesus gave his life in 3 days, just like he said, destroy this temple, and in 3 days I'll build it back up again. Some know that he is there, and he is always there. Some have heard about him, but they have never had an encounter with him. They've never had a sit down with him, a personal relationship with him. They've never had him to send angels. They've never had him to heal a sickness, not through medicine, but it just disappears. It just goes away. They've never seen him. They've never had him to open up a door. Some have been at the back of the line, but when God finishes, when the Lord finishes, they find themselves in front of the line. Some need their minds renewed. Sometimes they think that whatever they're thinking, it's them that is thinking it. Not necessarily, my friends. The enemy likes to think for us. He likes to suggest. He likes to make decisions for us. And when he makes decisions for us, we end up in trouble. We end up in failure. We end up in destruction when he makes decisions for us. The Bible says, let this mind be in you, which is also in Christ Jesus. America, let's turn back to the Lord. Let's go to prayer, my friends. Let's pray.

me. Thank you, Lord. Oh, we need you today in America. You have blessed America. You have sent those that know, those you have used those to bless America. You have used those in high places to speak about your goodness, to speak about your mercy, to speak about your joy, to speak about your power. Those that are listening, wherever my voice is heard, I pray in Jesus' name that the Spirit of the living God would quicken, that the Spirit of the living God will bring forth an awakening, that the Spirit of God will bring forth a hunger for the Word of God, that you would raise up those that will go out and bring those that are lost, bring those that are in spiritual prisons, bring those that are in darkness out and into the light. Jesus, we thank you for what you've done in America. We don't have bombed out cities. We don't have bombed out places where many people have lost their lives. We don't have. But we see in other parts of the world, because you have set your hand to protect America. You have blessed America. You love America. Not only do you love America, but America is that city that sits upon a hill. Let your life so shine before men that they might see your good works. And after they see your good works, you said, they will glorify your Father which is in heaven. Thank you, Lord. Thank you for the light. The light is somewhat dim, but I pray that you would brighten the light, that people might recognize you, Jesus, Lamb of God, that takes away the sin of the world. Bless each and every one. Bless the children. Bless those that are homeless. Bless those that are sick. Those in the nursing homes. Those in prison. Those that are sleeping in the streets. Bless those that are hungry. Those that need a place to live. Bless. We ask these blessings in Jesus' name. In Jesus' name. In Jesus' name. Amen. Amen. And amen. Yes. Yes. Amazing Grace Radio, my friends. 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Be praying for our program, my friends. Keep us up in your prayers. Intercede for us. We need your prayers. We'll be praying for you. We love you. We pray that the love of God find you, that the mercy of God find you, that the grace of God be with you. This is Amazing Grace Radio. Thank you for tuning in. We love you. We love you so much. May the good Lord take a liking to you until we meet again. God bless you. God love you.

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7: SRN News, I'm Mary Rose. The U.S. military says it has carried out new airstrikes against Iran to swiftly punish the country's Revolutionary Guard for an attack in Jordan that killed two American service members, left one more missing, and four requiring hospitalization. U.S. Central Command said Sunday strikes were designed to further degrade Iran's ability to restrict the traffic of oil tankers through the Strait of Hormuz. The waterway accounted for roughly 20% of global oil supplies before the war. Taylor Farms has expanded a voluntary recall of its iceberg lettuce products sourced from central Mexico because of a potential link to the multi-state cyclospora outbreak that has sickened people across the U.S. The California-based company said products with the potential to be contaminated. This is SRN News.
6: Your AM 1160 weather forecast. Tonight, expect mostly clear skies with cooler temperatures compared to previous nights. Smoke from wildfires may lead to decreased air quality. The low will be 67. Moving into Sunday, anticipate lower humidity levels with a mix of sunshine and clouds. Wildfire smoke could result in poor air quality and reduced visibility periodically. The high temperature will reach 83 degrees. I'm meteorologist Jason Katerina on AM 1160. 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
12: Welcome to the Believer's Dominion broadcast. a teaching ministry designed to empower believers in the knowledge of who you are, what you can have, and what you can do in Christ. Open your heart to receive a word that will be a blessing and that will equip you to walk in dominion. Welcome to the Believer's Dominion program, and I'm so glad that you joined me for another segment as we continue our discussion on casting our cares upon the Lord. As we were instructed, and we've been talking about 1 Peter, the 5th chapter, we're instructed to cast all of our cares upon the Lord because He cares for us. In other words, He didn't put us here to have to go through life on our own, trying to figure things out and trying to make it on our own. No, God wants to take care of us. He cares for us, and He wants the best for each and every one of His children, and that includes you, believer. So know that God cares. He cares what you're going through. He has the answer while we're trying to figure it out. God has already worked it out, as the song tells us. So don't rack your brains trying to figure out how to this is going to happen or worry. I used to think as growing up that worrying was a sign of intellect, or that or a sign of just, you know, being on top of things. Well, how many know that's worrying is stress. It will bring disease and heartache and illness upon you if you allow yourself to get into worry. And in many places in the Bible, it tells us not to be worried, anxious, uptight, stressed, because that's how the enemy wants us to be. In other words, the enemy wants to inject our minds with thoughts of fear, doubt, unbelief, so that we won't allow our faith to work. He's trying to rob us of our faith, our peace, our joy, our blessings, because how many know God cannot intervene in our behalf if we're allowing fear to dominate our thoughts, if we're caught up in worrying and being anxious. The Word tells us, and we talked on this last time, in Philippians 4, verses 6 and 7, be careful for nothing, but in everything by prayer and supplication with thanksgiving, let your requests be made known unto God. Verse 7, and the peace of God, which passes all understanding, shall keep your hearts and minds through Christ Jesus. So in other words, we keep our mind and heart stayed on Him. As a matter of fact, in the 14th chapter of John, it tells us that very thing. It says, let not your heart be troubled. You believe in God, believe also in me. And that's Jesus talking. So if we keep our minds and hearts stayed on the Lord, it will take our cares away. If we praise Him, it says, be careful for nothing, but through prayer and supplication with thanksgiving. That means we're thanking Him in advance. We already know that He has the answer, and we could just focus on the answer and not the problem. And be thankful, rejoicing, and joyful, knowing that this too shall pass. And God's peace shall keep our hearts and minds through Christ Jesus. Now, it's very important that we keep our minds free, that we're in control of our minds. We have to know that it's up to us. It's our choice to either focus on the problem or focus on the answer, focus on worry and fear, or we focus on the Word and God's promises for us. The Bible says, let not your hearts be troubled. So in other words, it's up to us. We have a choice. We make that decision. No one can make it for us. Our minds, you know, the Bible says in Hebrews that we're to be transformed by the renewing of our minds. And the only way that we're going to be able to operate in that faith and peace in order to be overcomers is that our minds are renewed by the Word of God. We have to know what the Word says in order to stand on the promises. And the enemy wants to keep us out of the Word. He wants to keep us caught up in worrying and fear and trying to figure out these temporal, earthly problems and issues that we encounter. How many know we all encounter issues? We all encounter problems. However, it's not what we go through, it's how we go through it, as I said in the past. And so let's not allow problems or issues or cares dominate our thinking, rob us of our joy, our peace, rob us of our answers, our blessings, the goodness of God in our lives. Let's think on Him. Let's keep our minds and hearts stayed on the one who knows it all, who knows what we're going through, who wants the best for us. He said, the Word said, it's the Father's good pleasure to give us the kingdom. And he wants us to have all the kingdom blessings, the kingdom of God. He wants us to have heaven here on earth. In other words, we're to show forth the kingdom of God through our lives, through our finances, our blessings, our children, our businesses, our careers. God wants us to rule and reign in this earth realm. Yes, we're going to have problems because how many know Satan is the ruler? He's the prince of this world. But how many know we have the victory? We walk in dominion and authority over the enemy, all of his tactics, scares, plots, and schemes, because Jesus got the victory for us, and we're in Christ, seated with him in heavenly places, far above principalities, powers, rulers of darkness of this world, and spiritual wickedness in high places. I'd like to now share a word on behalf of one of our loyal ministry partners, and that's Sunrise Health Foods. 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Remember, as you think about improving and maintaining your health, think about Sunrise, visit them, and you will be blessed. And so even in the Old Testament, Isaiah speaks about keeping our hearts and minds on the Lord. Let's look at Isaiah 26, verse 3. "Thou will keep him in perfect peace, whose mind is stayed on thee, because he trusts in thee." Again, "Thou will keep him in perfect peace, whose mind is stayed on thee, because he trusts in thee." In other words, we're to trust in the Lord, put our trust in him, not in our jobs, not in man, not in our bank accounts. We trust in the Lord. And so if we put our trust in him, we have to first know what our promises are that are in the word that he has already given us. These are already done. These promises are done. It's not something that's going to happen. It's already done. And if we receive it by faith, we'll see the manifestation. In other words, we got to use our minds to say, yes, I agree with the word. I agree with what God said. The devil is a lie. My mind is stayed on the promises of God. I want what God wants for my life. That's walking in humility. Wanting what God wants, flinging our cares upon him, trusting in him, not depending on the world system, and walking in perfect peace. So, we looked at last time in Matthew's the 6th chapter, and I think I want to revisit that one more time because it's a very important chapter. But we're going to start at the 25th verse. And Jesus is saying here, "Therefore I say unto you, take no thought for your life, what you shall eat or what you shall drink, nor yet for your body, what you shall put on. Is not the life more than meat, and the body more than raiment or clothing?" In other words, take no anxious thought. He says we're not to even be concerned about what we're to eat, drink, and put on. And in Amplified, it says, "Therefore, I tell you, stop being perpetually uneasy, anxious, and worried about your life." So that means that worries are going to try to come in. Thoughts of concern and how this is going to happen and trying to figure things out, that will occur. But it's up to us to release those thoughts, to be, as I said, concerned or mindful of what we allow, what we're allowing to enter into our thought life and what we're allowing ourselves to dwell on. Verse 26, Matthew 6, "Behold, the fowls of the air, for they sow not, neither do they reap, nor gather into barns." In other words, the birds are not trying to store up anything. "Yet your heavenly Father feeds them. Are you not much better than they? And so that reminds me of, even though it's wise to stock up on things and have things that you need available, but we don't have to be anxious about it or worried about it. In verse 27, which of you by taking thought can add one cubit unto his stature? And why take ye thought for raiment or clothing? Consider the lilies of the field, how they grow. They toil not, neither do they spin. In other words, they're not frantically looking for the latest and trying to keep up with the Joneses and trying to make certain that we're dressed appropriately or to impress, dressed to impress. No, that's toil. That's being anxious. That's being fearful. 29 says, and yet I say unto you that even Solomon in all his glory was not arrayed like one of these. 30, wherefore, if God so clothed the grass of the field, which today is and tomorrow is cast into the oven, shall he not much more clothe you, O you of little faith? So, Jesus said several times to his disciples and those that were following him, he told them they had little faith. And so that's because they had not, their minds had not been renewed to the word of God. Verse 31 says, therefore, take no thought or anxious thought, saying, what shall we eat, or what shall we drink, or wherewithal shall we be clothed? For after all these things do the Gentiles seek, or those that don't know the Lord, the heathen. For your heavenly Father knoweth the things that you that you have need of all these things. It's not something that God doesn't know about you. We trust that you have been blessed by today's message and look forward to being with you again soon. 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Until next time, be blessed and

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3: Welcome to the Believer's Dominion broadcast, a teaching ministry designed to empower believers in the knowledge of who you are, what you can have, and what you can do in Christ. Open your heart to receive a word that will be a blessing and that will equip you to walk in dominion. Praise the Lord. I'm so glad that you tuned in again for the Believer's Dominion program. And we were talking last time about how Jesus says in Matthew, the 6th chapter, we're to take no thought over worrying and careful and being anxious about what we're going to eat, what we're going to put on, other things that we have to just depend on the Lord for. Some things are just out of our control, but the things that we can handle, we still trust God for the opportunity to be able to have the things that we need. So everything we should be thankful for, and even if we don't have it, the Word tells us in Philippians, the 4:6-7, it says, we're not to be anxious for anything, but through prayer and supplication with thanksgiving. That means we're thankful. We're thanking God in advance because we know He's our provider. He's a good God, and He wants the best for each and every one of His children. And so it's so important that we monitor our thoughts. As I said in Matthew, the 6th chapter, Jesus tells us to take no thought. He reminds us three times in that one chapter to take no thought. No anxious thought. Don't be uptight, stressed, worried, doubtful, full of unbelief. And it's so easy to do that when we're bombarded with negativity and fearful images and diabolical situations coming from the news media and the entertainment world, the television, whatever we're involved in terms of looking at social media and all those type of things. How many know that's the enemy's plans to divert our attention off the goodness of God and to get us caught up and wrapped up in things that really are not of no consequences? It's the lie from the pit of hell, and everything the devil presents is for deceptive purposes, to confuse you, to distract you, to get you upset, worried, fearful. And John, the 14th chapter, we saw that that it's a choice for us to determine where we're going to put our thought life. It says, let not your heart be troubled. And so that's your spirit. You have the ability to control your spirit and how it what comes out of your spirit by your mind. What are you putting your mind on? What are you meditating on? What are you allowing to be the focus of your attention? And so it's important that we understand that we have that choice, believers. We can decide and determine what we're going to put our thought life on, because our mind is a battlefield, and we're constantly being bombarded by thoughts that don't line up with the Word. Well, how many know it's so important? That's why it's so important that we know the Word, and we know what agrees with God's Word and what does not. And we can't allow the things of the world to take be emphasized in our lives. You know, we want to be politically correct and be with it and woke, as they call it. Well, how many know that most of the things that they're talking about does not align itself with the Word of God? And we talked in the past from James, the 4th chapter, And we're talking about how that in the fourth chapter, the fourth verse, the word tells us that whosoever will be, let's back up to, it says in the fourth chapter, fourth verse, you adulterers and adulteresses, know you not that the friendship of the world is enmity with God? So if we're trying to be friends with the world, it says, whosoever therefore will be a friend of the world is the enemy of God. We want to be on God's good side. We don't want to be an enemy to God or alienated from him. Praise the Lord, even though he's with us always. However, we have the control over our mind. And if we're opposing God, if we're opposing the things of God, how many know that we won't be able to receive from the Father? And going on down, it says in verse number 7, submit yourselves therefore to God, resist the devil, and he will flee from you. So when he comes after you with thoughts that you're not going to make it, you're not going to have enough, God is not taking care of you, or God wants you to be sick, or he's paying you back by putting illness on you, how many know that those are lies from the pit of hell? We have to resist the devil. We have to tell him, devil, this is a lie. The word says this, by his stripes we were healed. And so I'm not receiving any sickness or disease. The word says I dwell in the secret place of the Most High, under the shadow of the Almighty God. No plague, harm, or danger shall come nigh my dwelling. Praise the Lord. And in verse 8 says, draw nigh to God, and he will draw nigh to you. And going on, it says, cleanse your hands, you sinners, and purify your hearts, you double-minded. Wow. Double-minded means you're half in and half out. You're going back and forth. You're not stable. And the word tells us that a double-minded man is unstable in all his ways. And so we have to understand that our minds are so important that we keep it and keep it in perfect peace, whose mind has stayed on me. We keep our minds on the Lord, his word, his promises. All of his promises are yea and amen. Praise God. And so that's what we have to understand, believers, that we have to know who is controlling or what is controlling our minds. I'd like to now share a word on behalf of one of our loyal ministry partners, and that's Sunrise Health Foods. 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Remember, as you think about improving and maintaining your health, think about Sunrise, visit them, and you will be blessed. And as I'm sure you understand, is that everything that we see and read and hear that comes from the news media, we can't believe everything that the enemy is putting out. How many know that's the world system? And the world system is always going to favor the ones that they are, the enemy is able to control, the one that is contrary to the word. And so you never hear hardly anything positive of what's going on and how others are being blessed and miracles and healings and things of that nature being talked about on the news media. Because why? They want us to focus our thoughts and attention to all the negatives, all the things that we to promote fear, that we're to be mindful of and fearful of and concerned about. And, you know, just... it's really sad that our society is caught up in violence and all the negativity that's being bombarded at us day after day. Even when we watch, call ourselves watching something for entertainment, it's got a lot of bloodshed. They think they can't promote a movie without, produce a movie rather, without a lot of violence or immorality, sexual activity going on that's immoral. And so, and trying to promote Satan's agenda in general. So we have to be careful that we are, well, the word says don't be careful for anything, but we just have to be mindful that we don't let our minds get caught up in the things of this world. Because how many know the enemy is deceptive? He'll lure you in bit by bit, and before you know it, you'll be straggling the fence, half in and half out. And we were just reading in James 4 that God doesn't want us to be double-minded, half in and half out. As a matter of fact, in the Word, it tells us He'd rather that we be hot or cold, not lukewarm, not being in the middle, not being fit for the master's use. Or, you know, you're fooling yourself if you're double-minded, if you're half in and half out. And let's now look at Romans in the 12th chapter. And this is a very important scripture. I'm sure most of us know it. It says Romans 12, verse 2. Well, let's start at verse 1. I beseech you, therefore, brethren, by the mercies of God, that you present your bodies a living sacrifice, holy, acceptable unto God, which is your reasonable service. Verse 2, and be not conformed to this world, but be ye transformed by the renewing of your mind, that you may prove what is that good and acceptable and perfect will of God. And that's how we're going to know what God wants for our lives, when we know the Word. And we remove ourselves or divorce ourselves from the world's standards. Verse 2 in the Amplified says, do not be conformed to this world, this age, fashioned after and adapted to its external, superficial customs, but be transformed, changed by the entire renewal of your mind, by its new ideals and its new attitude, so that you may prove for yourselves what is that good and acceptable and perfect will of God, even the thing which is good and acceptable and perfect in His sight for you. So how many know that's saying that God wants, He has a perfect plan, and He wants the best for His children. It's the Father's good pleasure to give us the kingdom. And only way we're going to understand what we have is to get in the Word, and the only thing way we're going to receive the things of God is to know what belongs to us, to know what our inheritance is, what our rights are in the kingdom. And so we're new creatures in Christ Jesus. We're to be transformed by the renewing of our mind. And there it is again. Who is controlling your mind? Is the Word controlling your mind? God's promises, the things of God, kingdom, seeds that He wants us to plant in our heart. So, you know, we make that choice. Either we're going to be transformed, because a lot of people get saved and they give their lives to the Lord, but then they don't grow up. They remain carnal Christians. They don't try to get in the Word or try to develop or grow spiritually. So, you know, they're like double-minded. 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
3: 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He is a pastor, author, Bible college president, tour leader to the Holy Land, and host of the adventure TV show In Grace.
2: Hi, this is Jim Scudder. Welcome to In Grace on our Friday and weekend edition, where we're going to take you somewhere special. Today, we're going to the land of the end times. We're going to Israel, and I'm going to be teaching Bible prophecy in the series Armageddon's Dawn. The series that you're going to hear today is part of our video series that we filmed in Israel, mostly in Jerusalem, but we also filmed at Megiddo in northern Israel. We filmed on the Mediterranean coast, and it's really amazing to be talking about these end times things that we find in the book of Revelation while standing in the Holy Land where these events are actually going to take place. We're going to talk today about the temple, the old temple, the new temple, the tribulation temple. We're going to talk about the rapture. What is the rapture and when will the rapture be? We're going to talk to very special people. One is my friend, Pastor Menno Kalischer. He's a pastor in Israel, a Jewish man who I absolutely love. And when you hear him, you're going to absolutely love him as well. I'm also going to be speaking with my friend, Dr. Mark Robinson. He is another messianic believer in Jesus. He's a great prophecy teacher, and he has many years of ministry to our Jewish friends. And then we also today are going to be speaking with Dr. Randall Price. He's an archaeologist. He's a Bible prophecy expert. All of these people and my teaching from the book of Revelation should help understand the end times and what's coming next. To find out more about our resources that are connected to the series Armageddon's Dawn, go to our website, ingraceradio.com. That's ingraceradio.com. There we have a prophecy chart. We have the video series. We have the audio sermon series. We have other resources that will really help you. We also would love to invite you to come to Israel with In Grace. Our next Israel Solidarity Tour is coming up in February. We are so excited to go to Israel, stand with Israel in Israel, get a five-star tour, five-star buses, hotels, guides, just incredible. 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
2: Today, we're going to learn about the rapture, the beginning of the tribulation, a seven-year peace treaty, and the rising of the Antichrist. The very next prophetic event to happen in the world is the rapture. The church age is going to end with the rapture, and then shortly thereafter, there's going to be a 7-year peace treaty that this Antichrist is going to confirm, and it'll have to do with Israel and Israel's enemies. And here we stand at the epicenter of the world, the epicenter of the Bible, the epicenter of Bible prophecy, Israel. It's all about Israel. The first part of the tribulation will be a promise of peace, but it's false peace. We have the four horsemen of the apocalypse are coming and riding in, and that's part of the sealed judgments. The Antichrist is going to fool the world. He's going to come on the scene with all the answers, but he's really a deceiver. He's really a liar. He's going to come in with the promise of peace, but quickly that will devolve into bloodshed, war, famine, and all of the problems that he's promised to get the world out of. There's going to be a desecration of the rebuilt temple in Jerusalem. Jesus told his disciples that the temple would be destroyed. He said, not one stone will be left upon the other. And you know what? It wasn't very long after that, in 70 AD, that the Roman general Titus came and literally knocked everything down. He's going to desecrate that rebuilt temple, the Antichrist. There's going to be a third temple. This is in Revelation. This is in Daniel. There's going to be a rebuilt temple. I don't know how that's going to work, because there's obviously a Dome of the Rock standing there. It's not a mosque, but it's a monument to Islam. It's a very important monument to Islam. How is that going to work? I really don't know. But the Bible says halfway through the tribulation, this Antichrist is going to do something that will desecrate the temple. Now, there is precedent for this, because after Daniel, but before Christ, Antiochus Epiphany did desecrate the temple by slaughtering a pig in the temple. And Hanukkah and the Maccabees and all of that happened to clean up the temple after that episode. But I tell you, that wasn't what Daniel was talking about, because Jesus mentioned it, right? So if Jesus mentioned it, it's still in the future. Antiochus Epiphany was just a shadow, a foreshadowing of what this Antichrist is going to do. 1 Thessalonians 4, starting at verse 13, says this, "But I would not have you to be ignorant, brethren, concerning them which are asleep, that ye sorrow not, even as others which have no hope. For if we believe that Jesus died and rose again, even so them which also sleep in Jesus will God bring with him." Who are those that are asleep in Jesus? Well, my dad is one. My dad passed away last March. Maybe you know someone that it was in faith, they died, and they're in the church age. God will rapture them too. This will be the entire body of believers. It continues in verse 15, "For this we say unto you by the word of the Lord, that we which are alive and remain unto the coming of the Lord shall not prevent them or go ahead of them which are asleep." Those that have died will rise first, because my dad used to say they have 6 feet more to go. "For the Lord himself shall descend from heaven with a shout, with the voice of the archangel, and with the trump of God, and the dead in Christ shall rise first. Then we, which are alive and remain, shall be caught up." There it is. That's raptizo. That's where we get the word, English word, rapture. "Caught up together with them." Those that have died and are saved will be raptured. We'll all go together. We'll be caught up together with them in the clouds to meet the Lord in the air. And so shall we ever be with the Lord. Wherefore, comfort one another with these words. We don't have to look for the undertaker. We should be looking for the upper taker. Now, some Christians think that we're going to go through all or part of the 7-year tribulation period. Let me just say this. There's a verse in 1 Thessalonians 1 that tells us that God has delivered us from the wrath to come. Now, certainly that can mean the wrath of eternal hell, but I think it also means the wrath that is going to be poured out upon this earth in the 7-year tribulation period. Now, the return of Jesus is a personal, visible return. Now, John 14:3 alludes to this, where Jesus is in the upper room and he says, "If I go to prepare a place for you, I will come again and receive you unto myself." That's the rapture. "That where I am, there ye may be also." Now, keep this in mind. The return of the Lord is in two stages. We talked about the rapture. That's the first stage. Christ descends into the air to gather his children unto himself. We frequently call this the coming of Christ for the saints, or the rapture. Then, after the period of 7 years, the Lord descends to earth at the Mount of Olives, and we refer to that as the coming with his saints, not the coming for his saints, but the coming with his saints, because the Bible says that the church, the saints, his bride, will be with him at the second coming. And we call that also the revelation of Christ. When our Lord descends into the air, his people are caught up to meet him. When our Lord descends to the earth, his people come back with him. Christ is going to come for his people before the tribulation. He comes with his people after the tribulation. Now, another major passage in Scripture about the rapture is 1 Corinthians 15. In verse 51, it says this, "Behold, I show you a mystery. We shall not all sleep, but we shall all be changed." Think about this. There's going to be a shout of the descending Lord, and that shout is a command that's going to awaken the saints that are asleep, or their bodies that have been put into the grave. Those that have received Christ by faith, those people will hear the shout, just like Lazarus, and their bodies will come forth. 1 Corinthians 15:52, "In a moment, in the twinkling of an eye, at the last trump, for the trumpet shall sound, and the dead shall be raised incorruptible, and we shall be changed."
3: We'll now hear from Pastor Menno Kalischer of Jerusalem Assembly House of Redemption.
4: The rapture can be today, and I do believe I'm not going to taste the tribulation. So all these issues, what will be, what will happen, what will be, it's such a nuisance for a believer. 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
2: Think about what could happen when suddenly millions of people just disappear. Planes without pilots, trains without engineers, cars without drivers, patients in surgery with no surgeon. Some country will lose its leaders, maybe not many, but some. Chaos, terror, fear, looting, martial law. I mean, we see what's happened just with the pandemic. Can you imagine the calamity that will come upon this world when the rapture happens? By the way, this is going to be the perfect opportunity for a man to step in and take charge of a reeling world. Another reason I believe the rapture is going to occur before the tribulation is found in Daniel's 70-week prophecy. In Daniel 9:24, it says, "70 weeks are determined upon thy people," this is Daniel's people, the Jews, "and upon thy holy city, Jerusalem, to finish the transgression and to make an end of sins and to make reconciliation for iniquity and to bring in everlasting righteousness and to seal up the vision and prophecy and to anoint the most holy." So what in the world is the 70 weeks? First of all, what is a week in Daniel 9? Well, the Hebrew word is Shavuah. Okay? And Shavuah just means a unit of measure. I don't believe this is a literal week. It's kind of like our word dozen. When I say dozen, that can stand for a lot of things. It could be a dozen eggs. It could be a dozen bananas. So here, 70 weeks means 70 units of seven. Okay, so because it says week, it's a unit of seven. So what is it? 7 days, 7 weeks, 7 months, or 7 years? Well, remember the context of this verse. Daniel is reading Jeremiah's writing about the captivity being 70 years. Okay, so each day of the week, I believe, is a year. 70 units of 7, 70 times 7, is 490 years. We also know from Daniel 9:24 that the 70 weeks concern thy people, meaning the Jewish people, the people of Daniel, and the holy city, which can mean none other than Jerusalem.
3: And now Dr. Mark Robinson of Jewish Awareness Ministries.
6: So when God refers to Israel as the apple of his eye, I think we can get a lot of things from that. Number one, when you see Israel, you see God. They're a reflection of God, because Israel is his nation, his people. But Israel is also protected by God. Certainly they've gone through all kinds of atrocities throughout their history, and the worst is still to come with a 7-year tribulation period. But the psalmist said, he who keeps Israel neither slumbers nor sleeps. I love Israel because God loves Israel. Now, being Jewish, a Jewish believer in Messiah and Jesus, certainly there's an affinity there. I think God has put into the hearts of Jewish people a desire for the land. And I've always had that, even when I was an unbeliever. I don't know how a Christian can say they love God, love the Bible, and not love Israel.
2: These 490 years are exclusively Jewish. They were for the Jewish people. They were for the Jewish capital. The church is not Jewish. It's not Gentile. Galatians 3:28, there's neither Jew nor Greek. There's neither bond nor free. There's neither male nor female. We are one in Christ Jesus. So let's talk about the division of the 70 weeks of Daniel. 70 weeks are divided into three periods. There's a first period of 7 weeks, which is 49 years. And then

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2: Find that a little more by that 483 years. The 69 weeks terminate right at the time of the destruction of the temple. And we know that the 70th week is not then, it's after that. It's quite clear. So either you have Jesus crucified in the 69th week, which it doesn't say that, okay, or you have him crucified in the 70th week somehow, but it doesn't say that either. In fact, the events of the 70th week are quite clear, and it involves a covenant that's made. It involves the desecration, I think, of the temple. It's implied because the sacrificial system ends. It involves the one who actually does creates that abomination that makes desolate, himself being destroyed. And it says it's decreed destruction. So you don't find that anywhere else except in things like Daniel chapter 2, Daniel chapter 7, which talk about this stone cut without hands destroying all the kingdoms before it and finally set up the final kingdom. That's what must be coming.
3: That was Dr. J. Randall Price, a distinguished research professor and author with a PhD in Middle Eastern studies.
4: My friends, that leaves us with another 7 years. The stopwatch stopped when Jesus came and when he died. And now we're waiting for that final week of Daniel. Everything in Daniel 9 is Jewish. The 70 weeks of Daniel, it's all Jewish. Well, that also means the tribulation period, the final 7 years, also has to be Jewish. So the church cannot be here. The church has to be removed in order for that final week, that stopwatch, to start again.
2: The person who is called the prince of the people that will come, these are the Romans, and they are the ones who destroy the temple. And this is someone who in the future will be related to them. So we talk about a revival of the Roman Empire in the sense that the last empire of earth will be very much like the Roman Empire, with someone who wants to deify himself, who wants to conquer the world, who wants all these things were traits of it. And he, for one reason or another, which is still unclear, people debate on it, enters into this contract with the Jewish leaders. Now, they're called the many in the book of Daniel. And this contract apparently has different terms. One is that he's obligated to protect Israel. When you look at Daniel chapter 11, there's an invasion of the beautiful land, and he sets up his headquarters, military headquarters there to defend Israel at that point. So obviously that could be one of the provisions of that covenant. So the first 3.5 years of the tribulation, Israel seems to be in a pretty good spot. The other provision seems to be the ability to rebuild the temple. Whatever opposition was there from our day to that day is now removed, and the Jews are able to rebuild the temple. And that's the first 3.5 years. So these are things that are happening. And obviously that is the signal event that says we are now in the 70th week. Because all the events we see from this point on in the first 3.5 years and the last 3.5 years, if you chronologically go back, that's the starting point.
4: A young boy was playing in his grandmother's house. He was near a large grandfather clock. At noontime, the chimes begin to ring. And as he always liked to do, he counted each gong as it sounded. But this time, something went wrong with the clock's internal mechanisms. It kept right on chiming past 12, 13, 14, 15. The boy couldn't believe his ears. He jumped to his feet and ran into the kitchen shouting, "Grandma, Grandma, it's later than it's ever been before." My friends, I'll tell you right now, it's later than it's ever been before. Someone once asked Fanny Crosby, "How are you, an old blind woman, going to know Jesus should he come back?" Fanny went into her room.

0: room and wrote these words, "I shall know him. I shall know him. And redeemed by his side, I shall stand. I shall know him. I shall know him by the print of the nails in his hand." And although we will have glorified bodies without scars, Jesus will still have his scars as a memorial and as a testimony to his great love for us. Will you accept the Lord's proposal of salvation and thereby assure you a place in heaven and experience for all eternity the blessings and the inheritance of the Lord Jesus Christ? Will you allow him to wash you white as snow, forgiving your sins and giving you eternal life? Are you looking for that blessed hope?
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0: I mean, our time of prayer tonight. And so, Heavenly Father, we just say thank you for every detail of this broadcast tonight. We pray specifically that you would allow us to be able to understand and just join you and understand what we are able to hear and walk out for your good, pleasing, and perfect will. And we say thank you that you have your goodness, your perfect plans, again, your kindness that you give us every day. And we want what you want for us, Lord. And so we glorify your holy name and say thank you. And for what you're going to do in this broadcast, too, I pray that you do miracles tonight, that you would cause people to call in who are hurting, who need your goodness and your love. And so we just say thank you. And we ask these things in Jesus' name. Again, that number to get through tonight is 800-955-8200. And if you would like to call in, I'd love to pray with you and for you. Again, my name is Pastor Mike Zachman. You're listening to The Point Live here on The Point Live Radio Network. And we just have so many people listening for the last 15 years. I mean, we have regular callers who call in from Philadelphia or California or Winnipeg or Vancouver or Arizona, wherever you are. You know, we just want to say thank you. Thank you for sewing into this radio ministry as well. We've been listener supported and for the last 15 years. And, you know, it's pretty amazing to see God work as he puts it upon people's hearts to help us because they've been touched by the love and the power of God in this broadcast. And so if that's you, maybe you have a testimony tonight, you know, to where you want to call in and where we can just listen to what God's done in your life through this radio ministry to encourage others to call in. And maybe you were healed. Maybe you were touched. Maybe you just needed a little bit of hope, and we were able to offer that to you. You know, I haven't talked about this much, but I've had in the last 15 years at least 8 different co-hosts to where, you know, we have all these people that I've known that have been great staff members with me in the past. I've had friends and loved ones and people that just have a ministry of prayer, like Diana was on with me before recently. And so I prayed with her tonight, actually about tonight. She was in a big prayer meeting all night last night. And most of you know who Diana is. And then there's been Hillary and Danny, and I've had people in the past, and I can name all of them. Brad Allen was a pastor who's in Florida and from California. He's been my co-host a lot. And I've had other part-time co-hosts where they've just been on 2, 3, 4 times. But those people that I just mentioned have been on many times. Some of them did it for 3 years, 4 years. There was a gal that used to do it with me, Wendy, a while back. And then Marlou, some of you remember Marlou. She was on with me for a long time back when we first launched, probably in the early teens, or I should say 2011, 2012, maybe 14. Again, if you want to get through tonight, the number to get through for prayer is 800-955-8200. That's 955. That 1-800-955-8200. And we'd love to pray with you. We have 5 lines open right now, and we're looking forward to praying with you. Before we go to the phone lines, I just want to continue to tell you a little bit more about the history of this radio ministry. I've been pastoring for a long time, since 1986. I started out as a campus pastor at Purdue University, and I would lead Bible studies and help people understand the goodness of God and how to find Jesus. And I'd lead a lot of these college students to Christ back in the day, in that time. And then I went back to graduate school, to seminary in 1990. And I got a 3-year degree, a master's degree. And While I was in seminary, I interned at a large church in Chicago, and then they had me come on staff for about five or six years on the full-time pastoral staff. And after that, I was able to find and be called out to the West Coast in the year 2000 when I moved to Seattle. And I was an assistant pastor at a large church here for a couple years. And then in 2003, we launched the Point Church, which I was the founding pastor for. And we did that for about 20 years until 2023. And then at the same time, I launched a business in between times, and which I hire guys out of jail and give them a second chance. It's a recycling business, and I have a lot of guys that are also doing really well. So it sounds like the 1-800 number is not working, is what I'm getting from some of our callers right now, and that's why we're not getting calls. So maybe you could look into that for me, George. And so, you know, I'm going to keep talking, and so I just got a text from one of our regular listeners, and so I appreciate you doing that, Kevin. So he's listening on CHVN in Canada, and so we're going to get through this. So Lord, we just pray. We pray that you could get the phone lines open, because this is a live broadcast, and we pray that you would allow people to be able to call in tonight, and I'll continue to give it out once we give the green light that it's working. Just pray. You know, there's a lot of people, like I said, that are praying, and I'm going to continue to give some testimonies and tell you a little bit more about what God's been doing lately. And so this isn't a surprise to him. And so I'm going to be talking a little bit about Christian business and how we honor the Lord. I have almost 100 employees that work for me right now. And we have recycling operations in a number of places across the country. We have two in Texas alone. We partner with an organization in Phoenix, Arizona. We have that God has a perfect, good, pleasing, and perfect will for each of us. And he knows the day that we're going to be going to be with him. And there will be a day.
1: Right.
0: And, you know, and so it's so important to get into that place, like I just read in Psalm 66, of the Lord's looking throughout the earth of those who want to worship him in spirit and in truth, you know?
1: Mm-hmm.
0: And the more we worship him, the more he frees us up to understand, you know, his perspective. It's so often we get all excited about all these other things, and it's there's nothing wrong with, you know, going to a football game or a baseball game or whatever it is, but and jumping up and down. But imagine jumping up and down when we understand how good God is all the time, you know, and that's what I love about the church that I'm attending right now. I'm not pastoring right now other than this radio ministry, but, you know, I get to worship with all my heart, mind, soul, and strength. I sit at the piano or pull out my guitar. I get to worship the Lord with all my heart, mind, soul, and strength. And, you know, it brings down strongholds. So God is good all the time.
1: Yeah. And I also agreed with what you said the other day about, you know, with that other church that you're a group of guys that you're able to really share with and talk about, you know, your shortcomings, et cetera, Lord, and positive things,
0: yeah,
1: and just really share from your heart. And that's really hard to, you know, it's not, I mean, anyway, it's important to find. It's not always easy to find that, you know.
0: Right. But. Yeah. Well, finding mature leaders, you know, that want to develop their people is key. Discipleship. You know, Jesus just had 12 disciples. He was training them up to take on what he was wanting them to walk in, you know. He sent them out to demonstrate the kingdom. And that's what we're all about. That's what we do here on this radio ministry, and that's what God's called all of us to do. If you're a believer, he wants to send you out.
1: Mm-hmm.
0: To do what? To demonstrate how good he is. And so all of a sudden we're getting all these calls, which is great. So all the lines are full. Well, I'm going to let you go, Mike. Feel free to call in next week with an update. You know, there's a couple thousand people praying right now for you because of you calling in. So thank you for calling in, and we're looking forward to seeing a good report. Okay?
1: Right. And that everyone send in $10 or $20 or just whatever they can. It really mounts up. All right. Thank you.
0: Amen. No, thank you, Mike. God bless you. Bye-bye. Yeah, that number to get through is 800-955-8200. If you want to sow into this ministry, you can go to our website, and that is thepointlive.net. So let's go to Benjamin, who's in Lancaster, Pennsylvania. Hey, Ben, welcome to The Point Live.
2: Yeah, hi. I'm blessing this evening. Hope you can hear me okay.
0: Yeah, we can hear you just fine. What's going on? How can we pray for you tonight?
2: Yeah, my mom had hip replacement surgery the other day, and she's asking for prayer for a room in rehab, and that would work out, and also for me, for healing. I don't know what this rash is, but like I think the Holy Spirit prompted me. Let's believe for healing for that. I don't know what it is, but.
0: How long has that been going on?
2: The rash?
0: Yeah.
2: Oh, like, I don't know, days? It's got a little bit better.
0: Mm-hmm.
2: Anyway, I prayed over myself.
0: Is there something that you're going through that's really high pressured right now besides your mom's surgery?
2: A lot of warfare over some stuff we've already prayed about. I had to follow the Holy Spirit and not pray with someone anymore because they were getting into like Jezebel and witchcraft, but that's another thing. It's important to follow the Lord and discern.
0: That's right.
2: Like, we don't want to just pray with anyone about anything. We want to know. You understand what I mean?
0: Yes.
2: Without me saying a lot more right now.
0: What's your mom's first name?
2: Susan.
0: Okay. Let's pray for her first, and I'm going to pray for you. Lord, we come in the name of Jesus for Susan. We speak peace over her hip. We pray that this would be such a miraculous recovery that even the doctors and the people that help her exercise and do all the tests or the stretching and rehab, that they would be amazed at her progress. We do pray that you'd provide the right space for her, Lord, where she can go through and be taken care of. And we just say thank you for Benjamin, and we come against all witchcraft and curses against him, all heaviness and oppression and any worry, Lord, anything he's holding on to, worried, he's uncertain about the outcome, but he would just place that in your hands and that he would trust you. I thank you for your hand on my life and for how much you love me and how you give me peace. And I just pass that peace right on to Benjamin tonight. And we ask these things in Jesus' name. Amen.
2: Amen.
0: You know, I don't know if you ever watch golf or any sports or anything, but
2: occasionally.
0: Yeah. You know, there's a lot of team sports, right? Like I was just watching Caitlin Clark for the Indiana Fever beat New York tonight, and they passed the ball, and there's a lot of good shooters on her team, and you know that's a team sport. But golf, even though they call it a team sport because they hire all these professionals to help them off the course, and obviously they have a caddy where they're a team with the caddy, but it's the caddy's not swinging that club, right? Well, Sam Burns is an American who's leading the British Open right now, and they interviewed him. He's leading by two shots as they go into the final round. He's never won a big major like this. But I believe he knows the Lord. I'm not sure. But what I do know is he had a major peace. He wasn't even supposed to be there because his second child was just born. But she was born early. a couple weeks early, so he was able to fly over to England and go into the tournament. And now he's actually leading it. But he has a sense of peace about it, even no matter what happens. And he said that. He's not letting the pressure get to him. And it's really important that all of us, no matter who can hear my voice right now, get to that source of peace. Because a lot of us, we don't know the outcome of the future. But we do know the one who does. And so that's why it says, cast all your cares upon me, because I care for you.
2: Yeah, and he said my yoke is easy, my burden is light. Amen.
0: That's right. So, and that I have to remember that in the company that I run. You know, I have many employees and lots of expenses and all this kind of thing. But I just like, okay, Lord, this is your company. I give it to you. I'm trusting you to see us through this. I say a phrase a lot of times, you haven't led us this far to fail.
2: Yeah.
0: And
2: the Lord knows about business. He has wisdom for it, amen?
0: Yeah.
2: The Lord has wisdom for it.
0: That's right. Hey, I got to get off because we got some people holding in one of the jails in Winnipeg, but because they're on a pay phone. But I'm glad I could pray with you tonight, Benjamin. Feel free to give us an update, okay?
2: Yeah, you will do. Thank you. Blessing.
0: Okay. God bless you. Bless you too. Bye bye. Let's go to Jordan, who's in Headingley Correction Center here, area in Winnipeg. Hey, Jordan. Welcome to The Point Live.
3: Hey, Mike. How are you doing?
0: Good. What's going on?
3: I called in for a prayer request because I got court on Tuesday and I'll be getting sentenced. I'll be going to the penitentiary and, you know, I've been having a lot of like spiritual stuff. I think I may be affected like with witchcraft and stuff like that. And I've been praying hard and stuff like that. Sometimes I have these dreams. And when I went to trial, I was fighting for my case, right? Because I didn't do anything. And before I went to my trial, this is months ago, and I had a dream of this ugly black haired lady standing behind the judge's ear. And when I saw that dream, this is like 2 days before my trial, and I kind of figured that I wasn't going to win, right? But I felt like that thing was whispering in the ear of the judge to...
0: So we need to break that off. And truth needs to come out. I'm sensing that there needs to be a retrial or actually bring it back up again. Obviously, you just did it, but... But let me pray for you and see what else the Lord's saying here. Lord, we bless Jordan. We pray that your hand would intervene in this case and that no matter what happens, that Jordan would trust you in the middle of all this and that you'd use him as a bright light, a city on a hill. We bind witchcraft from his life and any demonic interference, any oppression in Jesus' name. Just say, go in Jesus' name.
3: Go in Jesus' name.
0: And say, replace it with your truth, Lord.
3: Replace it with your truth, Lord.
0: Yeah. And so, Lord, continue to comfort Jordan. Continue to give him dreams about what you're wanting to do. And that he would resist the evil one, because you tell us when we resist him, he'll flee. And we pray against any corruption in the judicial system there in Winnipeg and Manitoba. And we pray that these people would come and actually get each case right, Lord, where innocent people would not be punished and those that the justice would fit the crimes. And we just say thank you for that in Jesus' name. Are you been meeting with the guys in the room there? I have Jesse on the other line here. I believe he used to be in there with you, right?
3: That's my brother in Christ there. Yeah, I know Jesse.
0: Yeah, we're going to bring him on here in a minute. You still got radios in your cells and stuff where you can listen?
3: Yeah, I got radios. You know, it's just I just came back from I do the admin cleaning. I clean up the hallways and stuff like that, and I had my radio on. I was like the station was just on, and I didn't have it on. Like, you know what I mean? Like, I don't remember mm-hmm. listening to that earlier. And I sat down on the phone. I was going to make a call, and I was wondering. I was like listening to you, and I was wondering if you're going to say the number. Then you said the number, and I was like, okay, well, you know, I guess I'll call. You know, so
0: that's awesome. Yeah, we've been on CHVN for almost 12 years, maybe something like that, maybe more, maybe 13 or 14. So I love coming there and see what God does every time I come into Winnipeg. I'm coming at the end of August. So,
3: you know, the Lord's moving in mysterious ways, you know what I mean? Like, it's the way he works. His ways are higher than our ways. You know, it's his
0: thoughts right.
3: above our thoughts, right? So, you know, I trust him. And
0: well, just pray that the Lord gives you grace to not only be strong on the inside or at that jail, but when you get to the penitentiary as well, you know, if you're going to be there for a while, and then especially when you get out, because that's the most important part, you know?
3: Yeah.
0: So, because there's so many other temptations that you don't have within jail right now. So, and Jesse's going to talk about that, I'm sure, in a minute. Well, bless you.
3: You know what? Yeah, thank you. Appreciate it. Bless you, too, as well. Thank you.
0: Yeah, you can say hi to Jesse. He can hear you.
3: Really?
0: Yeah.
3: Hello?
0: Yeah, hello. Say hi. No, he's not going to talk to you, but just say hi to him.
3: Yeah, so, much love. Yeah. I love you, bro. Yeah, you take care of yourself, okay?
0: There you go. Yeah. He'll say something about you here in a minute, too. Well, Jordan, bless you, and hopefully you can call us from the penitentiary as well. So.
3: All right. Thank you so much. All right.
0: You're welcome. God bless. Have a good night. Bye-bye.
3: You too.
0: We have two lines open right now at 800-955-8200 if you'd like to get through for prayer requests. Maybe you have a testimony. Maybe you want to give your heart to Jesus for the first time where you're like, you know what, I'm just lost. I'm tired. I'm sick and tired of being sick and tired. I've been struggling with whatever it is, drugs or alcohol or sex outside of marriage, to where you know it's not satisfying, in the sense where you know somewhere deep inside it's been wrong. And you want to give that over to Jesus and confess it as sin. Because the Bible tells us not only does he cleanse us and purify us, but he removes it from our lives. He takes away the guilt and the shame. And so if you're in that state right now where you need to have guilt and shame removed from your life and you want Jesus to be the Lord of your life, dial that number tonight so we can pray with you. Again, 800-955-8200. We're going to go to Jesse in a minute, but first we're going to go to Marsha, who's in Washington, D.C., listening on WAVA, I believe. Can you hear us on WAVA tonight, Marsha?
4: Hello, Pastor Mike. Yes, thank you for helping all of us. I had a spinal injury, and as a result, I had nerve pain in both legs. I called you in the past several times, and you were able to help me because I was able to see some improvement. However, the nerve pain is still here, and I'm calling to ask you to please pray that my nerve pain in both legs will end.
0: Okay. Did you say you can hear us on the radio tonight, Marsha? Do you have your radio on?
4: Yes. I have the radio on, but I turned the volume.
0: No, that's good.
4: Down.
0: No, that's good. I'm glad you turned it down. I just wanted to make sure. Last week for some reason, we weren't on WAVA, and so I never found
4: out
0: why.
4: Right.
0: So
4: yes. Because I waited for you all evening. And I was not able to get you on my radio.
0: I'm going to ask my producer to make a note and talk to his boss, if you don't mind, about that from last week, why we weren't on WAVA. And I'll try to follow up with him this week, too. Let's pray right now, Marsha. And then we'll get some other people from the WAVA listening audience to call in. I'll give the number here again in a minute. Lord, we bless Marsha. We say thank you that she's a woman of faith, that she trusts you, and that you've already healed her in a number of areas in the past. And we say do it again with her nerve endings and her spinal column.
5: We speak life over her spinal column. We command trauma, go in Jesus' name. Say go in Jesus' name.
4: Go in Jesus' name.
5: Hallelujah. Pour out your spirit right now, Lord. You tell us you're an all-consuming fire. And just bless Marsha from her head to her toes with your perfect peace that surpasses all understanding. You made her body, and you know exactly what she needs to be healed. And so we trust you, and we're asking you, and we're saying, be healed, Marsha, in Jesus' name. Thank you, Jesus. Thank you, Jesus. How would you know if you're healed right now?
4: I will know by the way my legs and my feet feel. And right now, prior to calling you, I was having pain. And right now, I'm not having pain in my legs, and I'm not having pain in my feet.
5: Come on. Thank you, Jesus. Command it to continue to go and be gone and not come back in Jesus' name. Hallelujah. You know, hallelujah. When I learned in Acts 10:38 and studied this, it says that Jesus went around healing all those who were oppressed by the devil. There's a lot of people that are in sickness because they've given part of their life over to the evil one. There's a foothold, there's a generational curse or sin, and the oppression has a right to be there. And so that's why he went around healing those people, because he got rid of the oppression. And he released God's love and favor and his healing power into him, into the people. And that's what we get to do, because he said, you're going to do even greater things than I did when I was on the earth. Can you imagine? So
4: yes.
5: Because God is good all the time. So, well, I'm so glad you got through, Marsha. I'm glad the Lord's healing you. And just continue to say, Jesus, I receive it, and I love you. You know, just keep saying that. Yeah.
4: Praise God. I sure will. And my legs and my feet continue to feel perfect. No pain at all. You have healed me. God bless you, Pastor Mike. Thank you for
5: having me. Bless
4: everything.
5: You too, Marsha. You're welcome. Have a good rest of the weekend. Bless you.
4: Good night. Thank you.
5: Bye-bye. We have two lines open at 800-955-8200 if you'd like to get through. Again, 1-800-955-8200. Let's go to Jesse, who we've been talking about here tonight in Winnipeg. Hey, Jesse, welcome to The Point Live.
6: Hello, Pastor Mike. How are you?
5: Good. So you knew, was Jordan, right?
6: Yes, yes. Actually, is it all right if I just pray for him real quick?
5: Yeah, absolutely. Go ahead.
6: Heavenly Father, I just say thank you for everything you've been doing in Jordan's life. I just lift him up to you right now, and I break off all oppression and all word curses, generational curses, and witchcraft right now. I command him to leave his body, mind, and soul right now in Jesus' name. Jordan, if you're listening, say, leave my body, mind, and soul in Jesus' name. We replace that with your perfect peace, Father, that surpasses all understanding. In Jesus' name,
5: that's
6: I pray.
5: Right.
6: Amen.
5: Amen. Yeah, I'm looking forward to being in town. I'm going to give out the address for when I'm coming to Winnipeg. I'm going to be at a church downtown. It seats about 100 to 150. And so it'll be interesting. We'll probably pack it out. And then I'm hoping to get a couple bigger venues as we move along, because usually we have more people come on the weekends. And so I'll be getting the information out about this course on the Apostolic Entrepreneur and praying for people that God would bless their businesses or new business ideas. And I'm going to give the story about how the Lord's given me just favor after favor with the business I've been running for the last 15 years. And anyway, that's going to be the 27th of August through the 30th, and we're going to be at two or three different places across Winnipeg. I'll get all that information on our website and announce it hopefully next week. So, but how can we pray for you tonight, Jesse?
6: I actually got a few things. For one, I'll say them real quick. So one of the things I'd like to pray for, prayer for is, all the guys in Headingley, your ministry is a real blessing. You guys do wonderful work, and, I'm so glad I started listening to you guys and encouraging others in there to listen to you guys. You guys have brought a lot of light to a lot of inmates' lives in there. And, I just want to say thank you for that.
5: You're welcome.
6: Orders. I'd like prayer for all those guys in Headingley in the Whining River program and just incarcerated throughout the country and out the world right now.
5: How many guys are in that location?
6: In Whining River, there's about 90 guys in Whining River 1 and 90 in Whining River 2, roughly.
5: Okay, and how many would you say listen on the radios when we're on?
6: I'd say at least 5 to 10 in each unit every time.
5: Nice.
6: So you got roughly 15 to 20 guys listen every weekend.
5: Yeah. Well, that's awesome. Well,
6: yeah.
5: I know that I've gotten some letters as well over the years from there and also different jails, and it really touches my heart. Sometimes they're 2 to 4 pages, you know, handwritten, of course, but anyway, but definitely, I'll pray for them here in a minute, and then what else?
6: Okay. I've already handed this to the Lord, but I would like prayer to be reunited with my children at some point in my life.
5: Okay.
6: And I'd also like to prayer for 4 and 5.
5: Okay.
6: Their names are Cassius and Phoenix.
5: Okay.
6: And I'd also like prayer for the Lord to make it abundantly clear what type of ministry work he would like me to pursue. And, I've got some great opportunities so far to work with youth at the youth center and the whole works already.
5: Amen.
6: I got my next college course on the way already too. That's what I'd like prayer
5: for. Good for you. Okay.
6: Thank you.
5: Father, I just say thank you for Jesse's heart and how you've just changed it and made him a man of compassion. And I pray that you tell us that we're supposed to weep with those that weep and mourn with those that mourn. I thank you for his mercy gift and his compassion when he sees people and how you're going to use him, Lord, to help them feel your love. He'll be your hands and your feet wherever he goes. And give him the right ministries, Lord. Connect them supernaturally with some godly men that can help mentor him and give him some direction as well. And I pray that as he gets his testimony down and proclaims your gospel, that he would see hundreds and thousands of people come to know you because of his love for you and his willingness to not be ashamed of the gospel. And we pray for these guys in the jail in Headingley right now, these 15 or 20 guys that are listening, that you would continue, Lord, to just meet them in the middle of their sin. In other words, you just take away any shame. They would know what your word says when they trust you, Jesus, as far as the east is from the west, so far have you removed their sin, their transgressions from them. And I pray that they would live in that perfect love as sons and that they would recognize the call in their lives as well, like Jesse has. And we pray for just the next steps, Lord, for him, and especially with his two kids. I pray, Lord, that their mom would see such a change in Jesse that she wouldn't hold them back from him in any way, shape, or form, and that the right people that would have wisdom in allowing them to see their dad, and that these kids would just see you in Jesse, and that they would come to know you. Just like my grandkids around that same age, that all four of these kids would come to know you. And we give you glory and honor and praise for your perfect love. And we ask these things in Jesus' name. In
6: Jesus' name, amen.
5: Amen. Well, Jesse, I'm looking forward to meeting you when I get up to Winnipeg. So it's going to be really good. Okay?
6: Yes, I'm really looking forward to that as well. Thank you for taking my call and praying for me. God bless you guys. I hope you guys have a good good night, okay?
5: Thank you. You too. Have a good night. Bye-bye. Jesse is a former inmate at that Henley Correctional Facility jail in Winnipeg. And like you just said, he was so glad that he found us, and he's been praying with us and calling in on the payphone there for a long time, but now he's out. And so I'm looking forward to meeting him. What a call he has on his life. We have one line open right now at 800-955-8200. And remember, we do have these stem cell activation patches. I don't talk about them a lot anymore, but I do talk about a little. And they're available. WhatHaveYouHeard.com is the website to learn about them. They've helped me tremendously. They were invented by a Christian man, I believe it was in Florida, and but now they've gone all over the world. But we have the ability to get them to you at a reduced cost, and it activates your stem cells, and then it helps your body. That's the best way to describe it. The website's going to show you more. But the number to get through if you want more information, you can text this number. It's 210-573-2900. 210-573-2900 to text or call about the stem cells. You can leave a voicemail or text and saying, hey, could you call me back? Or I'd like to know more about these stem cell activation patches that Pastor Mike was telling us about on the radio. And I highly recommend them, and they help us also with the radio ministry. So thanks in advance for those who are supporting us that way. There's also a way, as I said earlier, to go to our website, thepointlive.net, and you can give to the giving link. There's a Canadian link and a U.S. link. So thanks in advance for that. Let's go to Patricia, who's been waiting in Winnipeg and listening on CHVN tonight. Hi, Patricia. Welcome to The Point Live.
7: Hello. Great to hear you again.
5: Yeah.
7: Mike, I've got a prayer request for my counselor. I've been working with her for probably 4 or 5 years, and she's helped me immensely.
5: Okay.
7: But today she learned that her daughter has stage 4 cancer.
5: Okay.
7: And she is an amazing businesswoman, as well as mother of 4 children. My counselor is being a supportive grandparent, as well as helping probably about 8 or 10 clients.
5: Okay.
7: But I would like prayer for the daughter to fight. She's going down to the States to get her treatment rather than here in Canada. Mm-hmm. And for a peace that passes all understanding in meeting with this challenge.
5: Yes. I'll just say this. There's been a number of people who have been healed through ivermectin and fenbendazole. I've mentioned it on the air before. It's a non-traditional, obviously it's not chemo or anything like that, but it works together to, even as a preventative medicine. All I know is I take it and it helps me. And so we can talk at the end if you want more information. But I just, again, I'm not a doctor, but I do know that there's been people with stage 4 cancer who have been completely healed of that cancer by that regimen that I just mentioned. So do you know the daughter's name?
7: Jen,
5: okay. Yeah. Lord, we come against cancer in Jen's body in Jesus' name, and we command it to go. We command all oppression to go in Jen's body, any fear. We asked that the pH levels would rise back up to the way that they're supposed to be, and that the cancer cells would have no way to feed themselves, so they would die off, slough off in Jesus' name, and that her body would be completely healed. She would say that her testimony was, I had stage 4 cancer, but it wasn't a death call. It was actually a chance for me to trust you, Jesus, that would be her testimony, that you completely healed her, that you're our alternative doctor. You're the great physician. And so we come to you in the name of Jesus, Lord, and that you would heal Jen, comfort her mom, comfort Jen's kids or any of the other grandkids as well in the middle of all this. And we pray for an amazing testimony. And we just say thank you for Patricia and your hand on her life as well. And just continue to help her to see you move mightily amongst these people and her own family as well. In Jesus' name we pray. Amen.
4: Thank you.
5: Amen. You're welcome. Get the word out about us coming.
4: I will.
5: I'm going to have a prayer team as well, and we're really looking forward to coming back to Winnipeg. We're going to do some good things on CHVN here, and some more promotion, and probably ask them to come out live. So I haven't been there in a couple of years, so it's nice to pull out all the stops, so to speak. Okay?
4: And I'm looking so forward to your entrepreneurship ministry.
5: Amen. Amen.
4: God,
5: well, thank you.
4: Thank you.
5: Okay. Yes. We'll see you in a little while. Okay. Bye-bye. She's listening on CHVN there in Winnipeg. That was Patricia. We have one line open at 800-955-8200. Let's go to the Chicago area where Bill is in Oak Park, Illinois. 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
8: Yes, hi, Pastor Mike. I appreciate you taking my call on your ministry. But anyways, yeah. I'm calling on behalf of my brother-in-law. His name is Danny, and he's got cancer. He had lung cancer, and it spread to his brain, and I guess he's taking chemotherapy, and he's having a lot of pain with it, and then the cancer, I guess, cries a lot, and he sleeps a lot, and he's about my age, about 70, and he's
5: What was his name again?
8: Danny.
5: Danny, that's right. Okay.
8: Yeah,
5: let's pray. We have thousands of people listening and praying right now. Father, we lift up Danny, and again, we curse cancer in his body as well. And I pray, Lord, that you would that he would be so at peace with you in the middle of this battle, that he would know exactly how to get up and what to eat, what to drink, whatever he needs, Lord, that it would be so clear that it would be that kind of wisdom. And so I pray in Jesus' name that you would take away any hindrances, any spiritual attacks, any footholds, any oppression, and that his pH levels as well would go back to normal in the cells in his body, so that the cancer would have nothing to feed on. It would die off. Every cell, every cancer cell in Danny's body would die off in Jesus' name. Hallelujah.
8: Amen. Amen. Thank you, Pastor Mike. I appreciate all your prayers and everybody. Thank you.
5: You're welcome, Bill. Thanks for listening on WYLL there in the Chicago area tonight. Have a good night.
8: Bye-bye. Buddy. Thank you.
5: Yep. We have two lines open right now at 800-955-8200. Let's go to Linda, who's in Tacoma, Washington, listening on Mother Station here, KGNW, in the Seattle area. Hi, Linda. Welcome to The Point Live.
9: Hi there. Thank you for taking my call. I appreciate it.
5: Yeah, you're welcome. What's going on? How can we pray for you?
9: Well, I wanted to, first of all, have a praise report. My grandson was involved in a car accident, and I called several times about him, and he's not really walking, but he can walk, and he's talking.
5: Amen.
9: And he's just got the best personality, but he's very childlike still. So
5: yeah. He's in his 20s, is that right?
9: Yeah, he just turned, he's 25 now.
5: Yeah, that's what I thought. I remember when you were calling in. That's

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2: Christian schools.
3: Yeah.
2: All the way through.
3: No, I, trust me, there's, again, I don't get me started on that, but I'll say something maybe at the end. Father, we bless Linda, and we say thank you that your perfect peace that surpasses all understanding is over her right now, guarding her heart and her mind. We just release more of it, and we command those masses on her body to slough off, to go. You're not welcome. Just say go in Jesus' name, Linda.
2: Go in Jesus' name.
3: And I pray against any cancer revelation or any cells that are trying to grow that would multiply. And we pray that they would, any cancer cells would slough off and die in Jesus' name.
2: Yes,
3: and that you pour out your Holy Spirit on her, an all-consuming fire, to take away sickness and disease. And we do praise you for Parker. We praise you that he can walk, that he wants to continue to move forward. And we pray, Lord, that you continue to give them a strength and a strong will to move ahead and to live a normal life, and that he would in Jesus' name. And that his testimony would touch thousands of people, Lord. And that he would see your hand in his life. And we pray that for the rest of Linda's family as well, that they would turn from idols, from the world, to you, Jesus. That they would be so convicted that you would show them dreams and visions in the middle of the night. And we just want to run after you, Jesus, because there's no one greater. There's no one better. There's no one who loves us the way you do. And we want all that you have for us, Lord. And so I pray against any witchcraft, any lies that are hindering anyone related to Linda, her kids, grandkids, and that they would come to know you, Lord, and that you'd use her prayers as well to see fruition of that. I pray that for my own family as well. I pray that for
2: yes.
3: a couple of my boys who are not necessarily walking with you right now, Lord, and that they would turn back and follow you. And because they know the truth, and the truth sets us free. And we ask these things in Jesus' name.
2: Yeah.
3: Amen and amen.
2: Amen. Thank you so much. Praise the Lord.
3: No, you're welcome. Yes. praise the Lord. He is so good. Well, continue to give us an update. That was a good one about Parker, and we're praying for your body as well. Okay?
2: Yeah. Okay. Thank you so much.
3: You're welcome.
2: Bye-bye.
3: Have a good night.
2: God bless.
3: Okay, bye-bye. She's listening on KGNW locally here in the Seattle area. And I know we're getting ready to go to a break here in a couple minutes, but we're going to go ahead and go to Frank in Surrey, British Columbia before the break here and talk with you, Frank. Hey, Frank, welcome to The Point Live.
4: Hello.
3: So he's up in Surrey, which is a town right outside of Vancouver, British Columbia. And, you know, George, you can just hold up fingers and I'll know when the break's coming. How much time's left right now? Just hold up a finger. Is it about three? Up four? Okay. So, Frank, I was just talking to my producer. I can see him on my phone here, believe it or not, in the video, which is nice. So, Frank, what's going on? We haven't talked to you in a little while.
4: Not much. I'm still surviving.
3: Yeah. Where are you working these days?
4: In the same place.
3: Yeah? What do you do again?
4: We do heat treating.
3: Oh, okay. So it's like an industrial warehouse kind of thing?
4: Yeah, it's a small shop.
3: Okay. Well, good. Well, anyone living in that lower mainland, the cost of living there is amazing. When I found out how much some of those houses go for, it's just like, wow, you know? So, pretty amazing.

0: Well, what do you want me to specifically pray for?
1: I'm just looking for direction for the rest of my life or whatever the Lord has for me right now. I'm kind of confused about things. I'm struggling, you know, with my health and stuff like that, but I'm getting better.
0: Okay.
1: But I just, what are God's guidance for my health and for my future, how many more years I may have left? I just want the Lord to guide me.
0: Yeah. I'm hearing a couple things for you. Lord, we just break off in Jesus' name all discouragement and heaviness coming against Frank. I thank you that he offers a lot to those around him. And I pray that you'd provide him with a serving opportunity in his community there in Surrey to where he could get to know some other people and meet some needs of some less fortunate people, Lord. Whether that's at a nursing home or at a school or, I don't know, wherever it is, Lord, you know, one of the shelters, you know who needs Frank's help. And I also pray for him to get connected with some other men to where they could just go deeper in reading your word, but also just building each other up where they're wanted to be encouraged. And so we break off all heaviness, all emotional trauma coming against Frank, lies, and I pray for wisdom for him to move forward in just not just knowing how many years he has left on the earth, but just knowing day to day that he's walking with you and your presence. Release your presence over him, Lord. And we say thank you for your hand on his life. And we ask these things in Jesus' name. Amen and amen.
1: Amen.
0: So, well, we bless you, Frank. We're so glad that you got through tonight. And feel free to continue to give us an update. And I'd love to come back up to Surrey and see you soon. So, okay?
1: Okay, that'd be great. Thanks.
0: Yep, you're welcome. God bless you.
1: Good
0: Have a good rest of the weekend. Okay, bye-bye. Mm-hmm. He's listening on our station here in Seattle. What do we have now, George? Okay, about 30 seconds. So we're done. Okay. Break. Very good.

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7: Most Americans think of Abraham Lincoln and they think of the Civil War or the Emancipation. But in 1862, he signed another hugely significant piece of legislation, the Homestead Act. It offered eligible Americans up to 160 acres of land, not as a prize for the powerful, but as an opportunity for ordinary families willing to live on it, work it, and build something lasting. Why did it matter? Because Lincoln understood that freedom was not merely the absence of tyranny. Rather, freedom required responsibility, labor, stewardship, and moral courage. A free people must be given room to build, but they also must be willing to cultivate what they have been given. That still matters today. Liberty without responsibility decays. Opportunity without character collapses. Lincoln's lesson is clear. A nation stays free when its people remain willing to work, build, and steward freedom under God.
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10: 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And we're reaching out across North America to thousands upon thousands of people. We have one line open right now at 800-955-8200 if you'd like to get through. But before we go back to the phone lines, we're going to go to Rich in Seattle first, I believe, and then Charity in Winnipeg, and then Tara in Fort St. John, and then Martha in Winnipeg. But I wanted to continue to read Psalm 66. It says in verse 8, "Praise our God, O peoples, let the sound of his praises be heard. He has preserved our lives and kept our feet from slipping." You know, it's like God is watching out for us. And so many times, you know, we don't know what could have come against us or against our families. And there's so many times when I've been, you know, protected when I'm traveling, or I just know that God has his hand on my life, and I'm so thankful for that. And then it says, "For you, O God, tested us. You refined us like silver. You brought us into prison and laid burdens on our backs, yet you let men ride over our heads. We went through fire and water, but you brought us to a place of abundance." You know, he's talking about the nation of Israel here and how they were in Egypt. But he's saying, now you brought us to a place of abundance. And it just says, "And I want to serve you, Lord. I want to sacrifice for you." Verse 16, "Come and listen, all you who fear God. Let me tell you what he's done for me. I cried out to him with my mouth. His praise was on my tongue. If I had cherished sin in my heart, the Lord would not have listened. But God has surely listened and heard my voice in prayer." It's interesting that they describe it as, the psalmist here describes it as cherished sin. It's sin that we don't let go of, that we continue to put before God. That's an idol. It could be an addiction. I'm telling you, God wants to set you apart to himself tonight. And then it goes on to say, "Praise be to God who has not rejected my prayer or withheld his love from me." Amen. He doesn't reject our prayers. He listens to us, and he doesn't withhold his love from us. Again, we have one line open at 800-955-8200. If you have a prayer request, if you want to give your heart to Jesus tonight, we're saying, "I'm sick and tired of being sick and tired." Dial that number, 800-955-8200. Let's go to Rich in Seattle, Washington, and listening on KGNW, our mother station here in the Seattle area. 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
11: Hello. Hello, Pastor Mike. Yes, yeah. I'm looking for prayer. I have a a trial date coming up August 6th.
10: Okay.
11: And we have till this Thursday, a deadline on the exhibits that we can present. And I'm looking for, you know, God's blessings that we're prepared for this trial, you know, by Thursday.
10: Okay. Absolutely. Lord, we ask for Rich that you would give him wisdom and your favor in this court case, Lord, as he presents these exhibits, and that you just help him to get them all done. Give him the strength, the mental fortitude. And we pray, Lord, that your hand would be on him and use him mightily in whatever role he has, that your presence would go before him. We just say thank you, Lord, for your hand on Rich and his humbling himself before us. You tell us when we humble ourselves before you, you lift us up in due time. And so go before Rich, Lord, and give him your peace and your kindness and your goodness. And we pray for your hand to guide him. And we ask these things in Jesus' name. Amen. Amen.
11: Yeah, amen. Thank you. I'm needing to feel good and confident with my lawyer that he's in control, because he knows the truth. He knows everything.
10: Yeah, amen. Just go in there with that peace I was just talking about last hour. Okay?
11: Okay. Yeah.
10: Bless you.
11: Blessings to you. Thank you.
10: Okay. Thank you, Rich. Bye-bye. You know, when our eyes are on the Lord and not worrying about what's going to happen to us or what we're going through, the Lord gives us his peace. And, I did something recently where I just was like, you know what? I'm just going to do this. And I was so excited about it. But I bought some birds, believe it or not, some little parrots. They're not the big parrots that live for 80 years. They're something called conyers that live for maybe 20 to 25 years, 30 years. But you can tame them, and they'll eat out of your hand. And so it's been really fun the last couple weeks that I've had these little birds. They're 10 to 12 inches, you know, but they're very smart and very attentive. But it's just, it was something that was on my heart. And I'm spending a lot of time working from home. And so they do get a little loud about 10% of the time. So I have to go into a different room when I'm talking on the phone. But it was just something that the Lord gave me permission to do. And I have a peace about it. And it gives me something, you know, to do while I'm home. I have a dog. And anyway, I just thought I'd share that because it's like the Lord has his hand on us in certain areas, and there's a season for certain things. You know, there's certain people who love to buy hot rods or old cars and fix them up in their garage. And, you know, whatever it is, you know, I love to do some sports. I played golf on Monday with some good friends. But, you know, whatever it is, delight yourself in the Lord, and he'll give you the desires of your heart. So, with that said, let's go talk to Charity, who's in Winnipeg, listening on CHVN tonight. Hi, Charity. Welcome to The Point Live.
12: Hi, Pastor Mike. I've been listening to your show. I overheard it about three or four times on Saturdays, and
10: okay,
12: I finally got the courage to just call in and ask for prayer with my hearing on my left ear. I got an appointment next Friday, and with a specialist. I've been working on it with a doctor.
10: Okay.
12: For the past month, and I kind of suffer ringing in the ear, and then I'm just hoping my hearing will be restored.
10: Yeah.
12: By prayer, asking for prayer, yeah, and believing,
10: right,
12: going forward,
10: and,
12: yeah.
10: And if you're ever able to come to some of our meetings, we've seen a lot of people healed of ear issues over mm-hmm. the years. When I come to Winnipeg, we specifically pray for healing for people in the room, and we've seen, it's been amazing. So we've had some major miracles. And so, because we serve a God that is the same yesterday, today, and forever. And that's what the Bible tells us. And he went around healing all those who are oppressed by the devil. So he's still doing that now because he's the same. And he just uses you and I. Isn't that amazing? Which ear is it? Your right or left?
12: My left ear. I took some ear drops, and then we tried the medication. And now this round I was asked to go back if nothing changed, and they were going to take me to go see a specialist from there. So a little bit nervous, but I'm also keeping peace at the same time.
10: Yeah. How would you know if you're healed?
12: I wouldn't have that ringing in there, and it feels a little bit clouded and lesser hearing. My hearing's not fully restored. I know that for sure, yeah.
10: So put your hand on one of your hands on your ear, on your left ear.
12: Yeah.
10: Lord, we come in the name of Jesus, and we declare that word that you are the same right now than when you were on the earth. And so we speak healing over Charity's left ear, and we say, be opened in Jesus' name. More,
12: open
10: Lord.
12: In Jesus' name.
10: Wow. Pour out your spirit right now. You're an all-consuming fire. More, Lord. Just say more, Lord.
12: More, Lord.
10: Hallelujah. We bless your name. We command the ringing to cease in Jesus' name.
12: In Jesus' name.
10: And that you would put the parts back together in Charity's ear that need to be put back together so her hearing's back restored 100%. More,
12: amen.
10: Lord. Hallelujah. Where the Spirit of the Lord is, there's freedom. Thank you, Jesus. And all fear needs to go from Charity and any filling in the blanks or worry in Jesus' name.
12: In Jesus' name.
10: Hallelujah. Thank you, Jesus. Just declare this with me. Just say, I am strong in you, Jesus.
12: I am strong in you, Jesus.
10: And by your stripes, I am healed.
12: And by your stripes, I am healed.
10: Hallelujah. Thank you, Lord. Did you feel anything while we were praying? Hear any different? Is it the same, worse?
12: Like a heat, like a warmth, yes.
10: Say it again, more, Lord.
12: More, Lord.
10: He's healing you. Come on. That's a total sign of healing. Wow. I could feel it. Like, he's doing something. Mm-hmm. We've seen cartilage instantly healed in people's knees where they were clicking or couldn't go up and down stairs and just, you know, boom, gone. As a matter of fact, there's someone who has pain on the right side of their hip, and it's kind of stretched in their muscle, and it's kind of going down their leg a little bit. It's like a sharp pain, but he's going to heal that right now. Pour out your spirit, Lord, on those people in Jesus' name. Hallelujah. Especially on the right side of that hip. I'm just getting a word of knowledge, so I just wanted to release it right away. Mm-hmm. Thank you, Jesus. We'll be praying, if you would, Charity. We're going to be right downtown Winnipeg at a church there Thursday, Friday, Saturday, and maybe Sunday morning. And then Saturday night and Sunday night, we may be in two other places. I'm still finalizing that this coming week. But that's going to be August 27th through the 30th, that Thursday through Sunday night. And many times we've rented a hotel on the Sunday night. We'll probably do that again because it just gives people an opportunity to come out and have a lot of fun on a Sunday night.
12: Yeah.
10: So, and I have a lot of friends there in Winnipeg across the city, and so it's always fun to see everybody. So
12: I will actually like to look into that. I hopefully CHVN posted on the website. Just you said August what date? Was that?
10: Oh, they'll put it on there for me. Yeah, I'm going to call them and talk to their manager. August 27th through the 30th.
12: Okay, so, I'll keep that in my notes here, yeah.
10: Yeah, so it'll be good. Okay?
12: Yes. All right. Thank you so much.
10: Okay, Charity, you're welcome. God bless you. Bye-bye.
12: God bless. Bye.
10: She's listening on CHVN, and we're going to go to, by the way, we have three lines open right now at 800-955-8200 if you'd like to get through. 800-955-8200. Let's go to Tara, who's in Fort St. John, where we used to be on for a while up there and in a couple cities up there. I miss all our callers from up in northern BC and Alberta.
13: Yeah, there was quite a few.
10: Yeah, there really was. And we enjoyed going up there, of course, to Grand Prairie. We had a good turnout. So
13: yeah, it was good, yeah.
10: Well, what's going on with you, Tara? How can we pray for you?
13: Well, I phoned in a while ago about a little girl that had, they were saying that she had a rare form of alopecia when her hair was falling out on her. And then they did some blood work, and they found some other levels and things, and they said that she was supposed to be on a special diet and all the stuff. But they went back to the doctor, back to Edmonton well, I don't know if it was Friday or whatever, but I just found out yesterday that, her hair is coming back, and they say she doesn't have that and she doesn't even have to be in a special diet. And they can check her in like 6 to 12 months just to make sure everything's all going good. So I would be saying that that's a miracle.
10: Amen.
13: Yeah.
10: Yeah.
13: And it blows me away. And also, I'd like prayer for a friend of mine. She recently collapsed, and they said she had a seizure. So they checked her out, then they flew her out, and she had to she had a scan, and they had three tumors in her brain, and they took one out, and they've sent it out, but she'll find out on the 20th what exactly it is and how they'll treat her.
10: Yeah.
13: Yeah.
10: Okay. Yeah. Well, what's her name?
13: Sharon.
10: Aaron. Okay.
13: Sharon, yeah.
10: Where did the person get prayer with their hair falling out? Was that at your church, you said?
13: No, I had phoned in to the Point Live for that.
10: Oh, okay. So it was a friend that you had called in for. Okay, yeah. We have so many people that are praying. It doesn't surprise me.
13: She's actually my granddaughter.
10: Oh, wow. Okay. That's so good. Well, let's pray for Aaron. Father, we come against any brain tumors in Aaron, and we pray that they would be benign, they would slough off, and any cancer, anything trying to come against her to take her life would go in Jesus' name. And help us to continue to walk, Lord, like this day is the day that you've made, that we can rejoice and be glad in it, that we don't have to worry about tomorrow or what's going to happen to us in the future. But we can trust you that you have a plan, a good, pleasing, and perfect will for each of us, because you're a good, good Father. And I pray that you would just surround her with your ministering angels, surround Tara with your ministering angels. We say thank you for her granddaughter. Surround her as well with the hair coming back, Lord. And I pray that that testimony would encourage her to follow you even more than she ever has. And even those that are listening for the first time tonight, that you'd renew their strength and their faith in you, Lord. That if there's obstacles or excuses, that you would obliterate them. And that you draw men and women to yourself supernaturally, because you're, again, a good, good Father. Unless the Father draws you. Come on, that's what he's doing tonight. He's drawing some of you to his perfect love because you're sick and tired of being sick and tired, and there's shame and confusion and self-condemnation and everything that's coming against you. And you've been asking yourself, why is it all coming against me? And then the Lord says, I love you, my child. Hallelujah. He wants you to cry out to him because he's drawing you to himself. So, Father, continue to bless Tara's household and give her just words from you where she would be so encouraged. She'd be waking up and you'd be like, wow, here's my daughter. I'm going to speak to her heart today. And she'd hear so clearly and know it's you. And we ask these things in Jesus' name. Amen.
13: Amen.
10: I just see that for you, Tara. It's like, you have such a hunger for the Lord, and you know how to steward his presence. And the Lord loves that about you. It's like he just loves talking with you. And he loves to hear you talk to him. Because it's a living relationship. And a lot of people, the big guy upstairs. No, he's in our hearts. And we get to dialogue with him, you know? We get to hear his still, small voice. We get to take hold of his mercy and forgiveness and his grace every day. And that's why the Bible says his mercies are new every morning. You know, I love that song. The steadfast love of the Lord never ceases. His mercy shall have no end. They are new every morning. Great is thy faithfulness. Huh. Well, Tara, we're so glad you got through tonight there in Fort St. John, British Columbia.
13: Thank you.
10: Yeah, most people don't know how far north that is, but I know. Do you have reindeer near there, or are they a little further north?
13: I've never seen a reindeer. No.
10: No?
13: Not, no. Well, I think we're halfway, from you guys, I think we're halfway to Alaska.
10: Yeah, well, Southeast Alaska is not too far from you. But
13: what?
10: Southeast Alaska. So you're halfway to, like, the mainland Alaska, yeah. But, you know, like, the towns along the coast there, there were signs for reindeer, reindeer, and muskox even right there on the in Alberta when we were driving up, so... Anyway,
13: oh,
10: I gotta
13: I've
10: go.
13: I've never seen any. Okay, yeah.
10: Yeah.
13: Okay.
10: Okay, bless you, Tara. Have a good night.
13: Thank you.
10: Okay,
13: bye-bye.
10: Bye-bye. Let's see here. She was listening. She used to listen to us on a station up there in... okay, so we have Martha. Is this the Martha in Winnipeg? Hi, Martha. Welcome to The Point Live.
14: Hi. Hi. Thank you. Yeah. How are you?
10: Good. What's going on? What's going on? How can we pray for you tonight?
14: Well, I know I called in last week for prayer for my brother, and he's supposed to have a quadruple bypass, and it turns out it's this Monday coming up, and I guess I wanted people to be reminded of it, and apparently it starts at noon, and I've heard that it, at first we heard it could be 9 to 12 hours, and then we heard it could be 6 to 7, and then we heard, we don't really know how long it'll be,
10: right.
14: But it's...
10: Well, it just depends on how he does. I've had people that I know go through it, and it could be 4 hours, you know, but it's usually 4 to 8, I think.
14: Yeah.
10: So,
14: and
10: he
14: had, my brother shared with us actually yesterday evening on the phone that on the way... His house is in Alliance, Alberta, and it's like a 4-hour drive to Calgary, and he had angina the whole way there, like the 3 days. And then, and then on the way there, he heard the Lord say in his spirit, "Do you want to go home?" And he was like, "What? Going home? I got things to do for you." And it's like, you're going home, or do you want to? And then it's like, "Well, yes, Lord, I love you. I'd love to be with you. But I was hoping to
10: not
14: do
10: yet.
14: These things for you." And so, and so then now it was like he said, it was almost like the Lord offered him that.
10: Well,
14: like, oh, dear
10: that
14: Lord,
10: happens.
14: I don't want to lose another person in my family. Anyways, and it's like, and then
10: you know,
14: and
10: that,
14: it's a
10: that happens,
14: that
10: you know, that happens. And even I've heard it happening where people, the Lord offers them an opportunity to come back to earth, or do you want to stay here in heaven? And he'll show, you know, their father, if it was a little kid praying, you know, where they lost their life in a car accident or something. You know, that one movie they made about the little kid who went to heaven and came back. But there's a number of things like, or a number of people that I've read testimonies about where, and so some of them choose not to, of course. They stay in heaven. So, it's pretty amazing, you know. So let's pray. And then we've got a bunch of people.
14: He just bought a big church that he, in the middle of nowhere, that'll take about 3 years for him to renovate. And he plans to turn it into, he doesn't know for sure. It could be a house. It could be a coffee shop, or it could be a church.
10: Okay.
14: And so, like, for
10: what's his first name again?
14: Purpose. Joe, for purposefulness and knowing what what God wants him to do.
10: Okay. Lord, you tell us that we need to lean on you, and we don't necessarily determine, we can take steps, but we don't determine what happens in the direction we're headed. You do. Again, your good, pleasing, and perfect will. And we pray for Joe that this surgery would go well, this open heart surgery, the four-way bypass, and I pray specifically for him to have not only a will to live, but to be an overcomer and to continue to do the things that you have for him with this building and with his family, and just comfort Martha in the middle of all this. We just say thank you for what you're about to do, and we ask these things in Jesus' name. Amen.
14: Amen.
10: Well, we bless you, Martha. Thank you for listening. And we got a bunch of people holding. We're going to go. We have about a half an hour left. Okay, have a good night. Thank you. Okay. Take care. Bye-bye. Again, she's listening in Winnipeg, where I'm going to be. If you're a CHVN listener there in Manitoba, August 27th through the 30th, I'm going to be in town. We're going to have six different meetings, and I'd love to tell you more about it on our website. We do have two lines open at 800-955-8200 to get through right now. 800-955-8200. We're going to go to an anonymous caller in Maryland. I believe it's called Upper Marlboro. Welcome to The Point Live.
15: Hey, Pastor. Good to talk to you. And yeah, I'm a very private person, and the person that I'm praying for and asking the team to pray for is a private person. But I'll tell you, his first name is Jeff, and he's not here in our state, but he's down in the South here in America.
10: Okay.
15: But first of all, I just wanted to thank you for your mission and for being obedient to the Lord and putting together this prayer team that you put together, the community. I think it's made a big difference for all of us here in life. And so I thank you and your sponsors and team and the rest of the prayer warriors in the community here with us. But one big, real quick praise report is I found out about you about 10 to 15 years ago. My mother-in-law, who was having a bunch of health problems back when she was in her 70s, and she's getting ready to turn 87, I think, now. But she was going through it. She introduced my wife and I to you back then. And then it was this year that I got a chance to check back in with you guys on a full-time weekly basis. And the Lord told me, I believe the Lord told me to get into a partnership with you, which I did. So we support your ministry and all the prayer warriors in there. But
10: amen.
15: Thank you. But yeah,
10: thank
15: amen.
10: You.
15: So this prayer works. You know, we want the Lord involved with everything, and prayer works. That's what He taught us. But
10: amen.
15: The prayer that I wanted you and the team to pray for is for him. He's going in like Martha's, the previous caller's family, going in for heart surgery. I think it's
10: okay.
15: Tuesday.
10: And you said his name was Jeff.
15: Okay. He's doing the same kind of surgery that my mother-in-law had to go in for about 8 months ago, and she came through it, and she's 86 going on 87. We're all in our 70s, me and my old high school buddy. But I just wanted you to just send up the prayers, get everybody that he'll have a successful prayer. We want the Lord involved 100% in this, his will, and he'll live a long, happy, productive, satisfying life in Jesus' name.
10: Amen. Okay, let's pray.
15: And that's it.
10: Lord,
15: that's it.
10: Lord, we thank you for Jeff, and we ask you to pour out your spirit on him even right now, and that you give him your peace that surpasses all understanding as he goes into this. We pray for the right medicine that would knock him out. I forget the name of the whatever it's called. I do know, but it's all good. And we pray specifically for a successful surgery, and his heart would be not only way better than it was before the surgery, but he'd have more energy, more oxygen to his brain, to his body, energy, and he could just have a more passion to live for you. And we just say thank you, Father, for this family. Thank you for the lady that got through and had been listening to us for the last 10 or 15 years, and we bless her as well. And we say thank you that we can be on there in the Baltimore, D.C., Virginia, Maryland, Pennsylvania, Delaware area, and reaching so many people with your love and your goodness. And we ask these things now in Jesus' name.
15: Jesus.
10: Amen. Amen.
15: Thank you, Pastor. We love you.
10: You're welcome.
15: Love you.
10: Thank you. Love you too.
15: Thank
10: you for supporting us.
15: Okay.
10: Yeah, you're welcome. Okay, bye-bye.
15: You guys enjoy. Bye-bye.
10: Let's see. Let's go from there to Virginia, where we have Chuck. Chuck's in, how do you say it, Lovettville?
16: Lovettville, Virginia.
10: Yeah, very good.
16: It's
10: thanks,
16: north of Lee.
10: Thanks for listening. Okay. Well, thanks for listening on WAVA there tonight. How far is that from D.C.?
16: We're about 45 miles
10: Okay.
16: Yeah, I know we reach out. About an hour and a half driving, but 45 miles.
10: Yeah, right. Unless you're on the train. But then they got to stop all over.
16: Yeah, that's a little faster.
10: So, but
16: true.
10: Anyway, well, how can we pray for you tonight, Chuck?
16: Hey, well, thank you for being on the air. Really appreciate what you do. And like listening to you guys. So I'm a believer, and I'm trying to be a good Christian father to my two young kids. They're 12 and 13.
10: Okay.
16: And I'm also trying to minister to some people in my family and two of my best friends from high school who are not believers.
10: Okay.
16: And I have conversations, but they always seem to kind of fall flat. I'm just trying to, I know it's not up to me, it's up to God, but I want to open their hearts maybe to be a little more open
10: to
16: let the Holy Spirit work in them.
10: Mm-hmm.
16: And then for myself, I've had Achilles tendonitis for going on 2 years now. And it's real hard to get up and down the stairs with my kids and play and getting really frustrated with all the doctors, not getting anywhere. So some healing for myself.
10: How old are you?
16: 59.
10: Okay. You sound like you're 40.
16: Some people say I look like I'm 40, too.
10: Well, there you go. A couple thoughts. When I first went on the air in WAVA back in 2013, we had some meetings there, and we went up to Gaithersburg, and we had 400 or 500 people come to the meetings in a hotel there.
16: Wow.
10: Just because of listeners. And we saw so many miracles as we prayed for people. And so God's, he just loves to show off, you know? He really does. And then physically. And then the other part I wanted to say is that, like, I'm getting ready to, I am going to be coming to D.C., to Baltimore, and I want to come back down into Virginia somewhere. And so I'm asking the Lord to put something together. I ministered in several churches in Virginia and Maryland over the years. I usually go up to Glen Burnie or near there in Pasadena, Maryland. Friends of mine have a church there. But I know that's kind of a ways from Virginia and from D.C. and all that. So, anyway, the reason why I'm saying all that is because when we do events, especially outreach events, I get a chance to present the gospel, and they get a chance to see people who are broken, who need Jesus. And those who are unsaved, God's Spirit draws them. One time in Winnipeg, I was telling people about my testimony and about Jesus and sharing the gospel, the good news. And about 6 or 8 people came forward to give their hearts to Jesus. The Holy Spirit said, there's another 7 to 10 of you that are going to come forward, and I'm just going to wait. Because he knows that you need to know him. And he told me that. And I was bold enough to sit there and wait. And sure enough, another 7 to 10 people came forward and gave their hearts to Jesus. And 2 of them ended up passing away within the next 6 months. If I wouldn't have been obedient to hearing God's Spirit speak, who knows if they would have been in heaven, you know? And so, what are the two names of your high school buddies?
16: James and Chris.
10: Father, my heart just goes out to James and Chris. And I pray that you draw them to yourself, Lord. And I pray there'd be an outreach event where Chuck could invite them to where they would see you working in other people's lives, and you'd use that to draw them to yourself. And that they would be blown away at your mercy and your love, that they get out of their bubble or their defensive posture about defending how they're all right by not believing in you. And I pray that you convict them of the guilt of their sin, and that they would be truly seeing the need for you. I pray that for any person that doesn't know you that's listening to my voice right now.
16: Yeah.
10: And we do pray against pain and dis-ease in Chuck's Achilles so that he could be completely restored. We speak healing over his Achilles right now. Any tendonitis, go in Jesus' name. Say go in Jesus' name, Chuck.
16: Go in Jesus' name.
10: and replace it, Lord, with your perfect peace, so he could have freedom to be with his kids, like he said, and just running up and down the stairs. And then, what was the other one?
16: For my mom to become a believer.
10: Okay. Yeah, Lord, draw Chuck's mom to know you and to serve you. And just use him, Lord, to share his own story about how, even from your word, if you highlighted a passage in the Bible to read to her. And we ask these things in Jesus' name. I'm going to give you one last word, and this is for everybody, but it's also for you. There's enough time in every day to accomplish the will of the Father. So whenever you feel rushed or trying to get all this done, just sit back and say, Lord, I want to do what you want me to do. And he's going to take some things off your plate. And he's going to give you more peace. Hallelujah.
16: Amen.
10: I just heard that.
16: Thank you.
10: I just heard that. You're welcome,
16: Thank you,
10: Chuck.
16: Jesus. Thank you.
10: God bless you.
16: Thank
10: Maybe
16: you,
10: I'll get to meet you someday when I'm there in that region. Okay? Have a great night.
16: I'll watch out for you. Thank you.
10: Okay.
16: Amen.
10: You're welcome. Thank you.
16: Bye.
10: Bye-bye. He's listening on WAVA like a bunch of you are, which we have a bunch of you calling in now, just like Eric, who's also in Upper Marlboro, Maryland. Hey, Eric, welcome to The Point Live.
17: Thank you.
10: How can we pray for you tonight?
17: Yeah, I've been suffering for stomach problems for the last year or so, and a lot of body aches, and doesn't seem to go away, so I'm reaching out to my God to heal me.
10: Okay. Where is the body ache? What part of your body?
17: My legs, my arms, and my back.
10: Okay. And between 1 and 10, how high is the pain? How high is the pain in your body, and where is it the worst, between 1 and 10?
17: It's a 6.
10: A 6? And where is it the worst? In the legs, back, arms?
17: The legs and the arms.
10: Okay. So right now it's a 6? In the stomach?
17: Yeah.
10: Okay. Well, let me pray for you. How old are you, Eric?
17: 74.
10: That's still young. Okay, let me pray for you.
17: Thank you.
10: Lord, I bless Eric from his head to his toes, and we come against all pain, oppression, and dis-ease. We command it to go from his body, mind, and soul in Jesus' name. Release your healing fire over him. And I command again, pain, go. Right now, in his arms, his legs, his stomach, go. His back, go in Jesus' name. And replace it with your perfect peace, Lord. More, Lord. Just raise your arms up above your head and move them around. Move your legs around a little bit. Just tell us, is it the same? There's hundreds of people praying with us right now. Is it the same, worse, a little better, gone? Just be honest.
17: A little better.
10: So say this with me. Say, Jesus, thank you.
17: Jesus, thank you.
10: And I ask you to do more now.
18: Say, Jesus, thank you.
17: Jesus, thank you.
10: Yeah, and then say, and I ask you to do more. You say that part, and I ask you to do more, Lord.
17: And do more, Lord.
10: Yeah. Hallelujah. Pour out that healing fire, Lord, over his legs. Thank you, Lord, over his arms. Yeah, I believe that you are the word of knowledge that I got. Hallelujah. I speak life over the nerve endings in Eric's legs right now, in his arms, his back, his stomach. And I speak peace over him. Shalom. More, Lord. Thank you, Lord. Okay, test it out one more time, Eric, and then we're going to have to go. One more time. Is it the same, a little better, way better, worse? Just be honest.
17: Way better.
10: Come on. What can you do now that you couldn't do when you called in?
17: Just lifting my legs.
10: And there's no pain?
17: No pain, no.
10: Come on. How long had you had pain in your legs?
17: Almost a year.
10: Almost a year. And it's gone.
17: Yeah. It's almost gone.
10: Just say it again. More, Lord.
17: More, Lord.
10: Hallelujah. He loves you so much, Eric, and so do we. Feel free to call us next week and let us know how you're doing, okay?
17: Hallelujah. Thank you, Lord.
10: Bless you, Eric. Have a good rest of the weekend. Bye-bye.
17: Thank you. Thank you.
10: You're welcome. Bye-bye. Thank you, Lord, that you're healing people right now tonight. Let's go to Pam in Winnipeg, and then we're going to go to Wade and then Shanae. We might be able to get one or two more in. 800-955-8200. Hi, Pam. Thanks for listening on CHVN there in Winnipeg. What's going on?
19: Thanks so much, Pastor Mike. So there's two young boys who were in the water in a lake that borders Manitoba and Ontario.
10: Okay.
19: And I got a notification from our group that they're missing in the water.
10: Mm.
19: And they've been missing since 4:30-ish, maybe earlier, Winnipeg time, and it's now 1:45 midnight. And so we just need a miracle from the Lord to rescue them and
10: Lord.
19: Peace for their family.
10: Yes, Lord. We pray specifically that you would give them wisdom, these kids, and that if they're going to be out there in the night, Lord, that they would be found, that they would huddle together and stay warm and safe from any wild animals. And we pray specifically, Lord, that they would have just the right peace of mind to do the right thing, that you would send your ministering angels to guard them right now in Jesus' name, and that these two boys would live and not die in Jesus' name. We speak life. Do you know their first names by any chance?
19: Yes, Maximo and Aaron.
10: Maximo and Aaron, we speak life over your bodies right now in Jesus' name. You shall live and not die, Maximo and Aaron, in Jesus' name. Pour out your spirit on them, Lord. Give rescuers wisdom on where to go, that they would be hearing your voice on which direction to turn so that they can find these kids. How old are they?
19: They're 9 and 12, and there's a dive team that's been searching the waters for them, and police.
10: Okay. Well, I appreciate you bringing it to our attention. And
19: I appreciate you doing what you do.
10: Yeah, you're welcome. I'm looking forward to getting up there to Winnipeg in about a month and a half or so, and not even. So on the 27th of August,
19: it's going to
10: be fun. So for that whole weekend, Thursday through Sunday, and we'll get more information out. But we see so many miracles when we pray for people, and even deliverances. If people have never seen a deliverance before, come to some of the meetings and you'll get to see one. It's pretty amazing. So God is good. So
19: all the time.
10: Yeah. Bless you, Pam. You have a good rest of the weekend, okay? Thanks for calling and listening on CHVN tonight. Bye-bye.
19: Yes, thank you.
10: Hallelujah. Let's go to Wade, who's also in Winnipeg, listening on CHVN. Hey, Wade.
20: Hello, Pastor Mike. Last time I spoke to you was a few months ago. And when you said a prayer for me, I wanted to give you a testimony, a living testimony here. I couldn't feel any of my toes for 6 years because I have neuropathy in my foot and also in my right calf muscle too. And I wanted you to know that after you said that prayer, I could feel my toes for the first time in like 6 years.
10: Come on. So good. It's so good. Hallelujah.
20: Well, I'm very grateful for that prayer, but I still I'm calling for a prayer because the pain I'm getting in my right calf muscle from the neuropathy I have is it's really painful.
10: Okay. Well, here's what I want to train you in. First, I want you to say, Jesus.
20: Jesus.
10: I thank you that you're the same yesterday, today, and forever.
20: I pray to you today and forever.
10: Just say, I thank you.
20: I thank you.
10: That you're the same.
20: In Jesus' name.
10: You say it again now. This is a demonic spirit trying to come against you right now to confuse you. Just repeat exactly what I'm saying, and you're going to get set free from this pain in your leg. You watch. Just say, in Jesus' name.
20: In Jesus' name.
10: I thank you, Lord.
20: I thank you, Lord.
10: That you're the same yesterday.
20: In Jesus' name yesterday.
10: So then say that you're the same.
20: You're the same.
10: Yesterday.
20: Yesterday.
10: Today.
20: Today.
10: And forever.
20: And forever.
10: Hallelujah. We're just declaring that over you right now. And so I command the uric acid buildup in your right calf to dissipate now in Jesus' name. And I pray peace over your entire body

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2: There's stem cell patches that if you go to this website, you can learn about them. 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And then the phone number is 210-573-2900. And you can text them and say, I want to know about the stem cell patches. Can you call me, please? Or you can call and leave a voicemail, too. Okay?
3: Okay. God bless you, Pastor.
2: God bless you, Wade. Thank you so much for your testimony, and God's good.
3: Thank you, Luke. Thank you. God bless.
2: Okay.
3: Bye.
2: You too. Bye-bye. Hallelujah. Again, you're listening to The Point Live here on The Point Live Radio Network. We're going to go to Shanae, who's in Clinton, Maryland, and we may get to Marcia. Is that Marcia one that called in already, or is that someone new? She's called in already this week or today? No? Okay. Hi, Shanae. Welcome to The Point Live.
4: Hallelujah. How are you, Pastor Mike?
2: I'm doing great. You know, we're getting all these testimonies of people that have been healed, and it's so encouraging. Or they're getting healed live on the air. So God is good.
4: Yeah. Amen.
2: Really
4: I'm
2: is.
4: Calling tonight. I have not talked to you all in a while. I know you're coming to a close, but I just wanted to say that God is good and worthy to be praised. He's been showing up and showing out. If I speak quickly, it's because I have so much and I just want to share it. God is good. I told Mr. George on the phone, and thank you to everyone on your team and your staff and Hillary and Diana. I love you all. I wanted to say that God has been healing me and keeping me, and he's been good. He's been telling me to be still more and more.
2: That's good.
4: Just enjoying his presence and worshiping him. He's been, giving me creativity, a creative spirit for his glory, he said. And he's been giving me different songs and things and just in terms of in worship. But I know that since my health has had a change since 2019, and before I wasn't able to pick up a bed sheet, like a soft sheet, a flat sheet on the bed, just to pull over myself. I didn't have any strength in my hands. I couldn't hold a pencil. I found myself pulling my sewing machine, packing it up and putting it under a bench. And I said, well, I guess I won't be doing that anymore. I guess that's over with my life. And God said, no, that's not your portion. I have not been able to clap. When I would clap, my hands would like vibrate, but apart from themselves, they would like shake and pop away, almost like.
2: Wow.
4: And it would be no sound, it would be muffled, and I'm able to clap now. And that's
2: Come
4: just
2: on.
4: Me clapping. It has might in my hands. I grabbed my mother's hand the other day, and I'm even writing now. And I'm writing the songs and the words
2: so
4: that the
2: good.
4: Lord is giving me.
2: So good.
4: Down. And so we serve a healing God, a great God. I know that you prayed for me with the dialysis, and I'm knowing that God, my God, is a healing God, and that this is not
2: unfortunate
4: for long, but it's just for his glory. The lower you go, the greater the testimony will be for his glory, so that he can
2: be
4: exalted. And I know that my mother
2: 30 seconds.
4: And I came home. Oh, okay. My mother and I came home.
2: Yep.
4: In January, and did dialysis, and the machine would go off. I couldn't even scratch my nose literally without the machine beeping, alarming. And the Lord said, get up and lay your hands on that machine. And I had just gotten home from the hospital. And I said, I don't feel like it. My back is hurting. He said, get up and lay your hands on the machine. I said, why didn't you tell me when I was walking by? But I did. I got up and I laid hands. And I said, Lord, I invite your peace and I invite your presence into this room. And I give you full authority. I touched the machine. I said, well, machine, you know, you belong
2: I'm gonna
4: to me.
2: I'm going to pray for you right now, Shanae.

0: I'm going to pray for you. Father, we lift up your name to you right now. Just continue to pour out your spirit on her. We thank you how you're continuing to heal her and make her even more bold and share your goodness and your perfect love. And continue to use her mightily where she is, in Jesus' name. Amen. Gotta go, Shanae. We're almost out of time. Thank you so much. Bless you too. Amen. Bye bye. Let's go to Marcia in Washington, D.C. as well. And I see your prayer request. You have some breast cancer coming against you. Is that right? Marcia, are you there?
1: Yes.
0: How can we pray for you?
1: Yes. I'm praying for a teacher at my job. Her name is Miss. Yes. Hello?
0: Yeah, I hear you. What's her name?
1: Okay. Her name is Miss Soul.
0: Miss Soul. Okay.
1: Yes, yes, stage 4 breast cancer.
0: Okay. We don't have much time. I hear the radio in the background a little bit there. But, Father, we come against this cancer and this teacher, Miss Soul. We pray that you'd cause it to slough off and that you would help her to know how good you are by showing her, Lord, your healing touch. And we pray, Lord, that she would walk with you and serve you and see your goodness as you take away this cancer in her breasts. And we pray specifically for the pH levels to rise to the right levels to where the cancer would have no fuel and it would die off. And we ask these things in Jesus' name. Amen. Amen. Amen. We probably prayed for 6 or 7 people with cancer tonight at least. And we saw some other miracles on the air, some other testimonies. So God is good. So just pray for us. Is it Marcia or Marcia?
1: Marcia.
0: Marcia. Marcia, pray for us too when we're supposed to come into the D.C. area and demonstrate God's love and power. Okay?
1: Amen. Thank you. I will.
0: Thank you for listening on WAVA tonight. God bless you. Bye-bye. Well, we only have like 30 seconds left or so, I guess, in the broadcast. And so I just wanted to sign off by saying thank you for listening and for how God's working. If you want to give to help us to reach even more people with this kind of format, go to our website, thepointlive.net. You're going to hear more information on how to do that here shortly coming up. But it's just such a privilege to hear from all of you. And to pray with you, and God's given me this love and passion for almost 16 years of doing this, and I'm looking forward to coming to Winnipeg in March. I'm sorry, end of August, 27th through the 30th. God bless y'all. Until next Saturday night, bye-bye.
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9: With SRN News, I'm Ron Taylor. The U.S. military says it has carried out new airstrikes against Iran to swiftly punish the country's Revolutionary Guard for an attack in Jordan that killed two American service members, leaving one more missing and four requiring hospitalization. Central Command said Sunday strikes were designed to further degrade Iran's ability to restrict the traffic of oil tankers through the Strait of Hormuz. Over 50 million people in the Northeast and Mid-Atlantic are at risk for severe weather this weekend. A severe weather threat's in effect from the Ohio Valley through the Mid-Atlantic and Northeast. Residents of New York City, Philadelphia, D.C., Pittsburgh, and Cleveland could see damaging winds, large hail, isolated tornadoes, and flash flooding. Taylor Farms has expanded a voluntary recall of its iceberg lettuce products sourced from the Central Mexico because of a potential link to the multi-state cyclospora outbreak that has sickened people across the country. This is SRN News.
10: Your AM 1160 weather forecast. Overnight will be mostly clear and cooler compared to previous nights. Smoke from wildfires may lead to reduced air quality. The temperature will drop to 67 degrees on Sunday. Expect lower humidity levels with a mix of sunshine and clouds. Wildfire smoke could result in unhealthy air quality and reduced visibility intermittently. The high temperature will reach 81 degrees. I'm meteorologist Jason Katarina on AM 1160. Hope for your life.
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14: 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Because the church is an oasis of hope in a desert of hopelessness.
13: I'm your host, David James. 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We get started this week with a song about hope. Aaron Schuss on Refresh.

0: Refresh, and we're so glad you're joining us. Have you ever considered why the church is so important? One reason is for community and family. As Pastor Greg explains,
1: heard a story about a genie that appeared to a woman. True story. The genie said, whatever you want, I'll give to you, and I'll grant to you as many wishes as you want. Pretty good deal. So the woman replied, well, genie, my wish is that my husband's eyes should only be on me during all waking hours. The genie said, all right, what else do you want? She says, well, I don't want him to be concerned with anything else in life except me. In fact, she said, I don't even want him to sleep without me right by his side all the time. Okay, the genie says, what else? She said, actually, I want him when he wakes up in the morning to see my face first. All right, anything else? Oh, one more thing. I don't want him to go anywhere without me. So genie said, boom, you're a cell phone. She was turned into a smartphone. It's funny we call these things smartphones, right? I think they've actually made us more stupid in many ways. And I think not only have smartphones made us more stupid, they've made us relationally dumb. I think social media in many ways is making people antisocial. In fact, Americans have probably never been more disconnected. I read a article that was done that came to the conclusion that Americans have never felt more alone. And this article described Americans as the loneliest people in the world. That article first appeared 30 years ago. If that was true 30 years ago, how much more true is it today? And that is why every one of us needs to be a part of the church. The church is a place to find accountability. The church is a place to be spiritually fed. The church is a place to hear the word of God. The church is a place to discover and then use your spiritual gifts. And the church should be your family, because we really are your family.

0: 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In spite of how connected we are with technology, loneliness is a real problem in the world today. And Pastor Greg illustrates.
1: Cigna, a global health service company, recently released this article where they interviewed 20,000 people, and here's what they concluded. Number one, half of Americans report feeling alone. Number two, only half of Americans have meaningful in-person social interactions on a daily basis. And number three, Generation Z is the loneliest generation and is in the worst health than any other generation. So we have a problem. So what is the solution? Number one, we need God. And number two, we need each other. It's as simple as that. God wired you that way. You're built for community. You're not meant to do life alone. In fact, the first thing that God said was not good was the aloneness of man. Back in the book of Genesis, it says Genesis 2:18, it is not good for man to be alone. Proverbs 27:17 reminds us, as iron sharpens iron, so one person sharpens another. Ecclesiastes 4:9 says, two are better than one. If either one of them falls down, one can help the other up. The church is an oasis of hope in a desert of hopelessness. You'll be happier when you're a part of the church, and you'll even be healthier when you're part of the church. Physically, Time Magazine did a cover story with the headline, Benefits of Faith and the Church. And here are their observations. Heart surgery patients who draw comfort from their faith have a significantly higher survival rate than those who do not. Isn't that interesting? Secondly, the blood pressure of people attending church is lower than those who don't. Thirdly, people with faith who attend church on a regular basis experience less depression than non-church attenders, and on it goes. So it's not only good for you spiritually, it's not only good for you emotionally, it's actually good for you physically to be a part of the church. By the way, the word church means called out ones. It's not about a building. It's not about a cathedral. The church is when God's people gather together. Because Jesus said, when two or more are gathered together in my name, I am there in the midst of them.

0: 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Hey, Pastor Greg, we're looking at the importance of connecting with Jesus and with other Christians today. Just wondering if you can share how important it is to be still, you know, to unplug and just let God talk to us.
1: I think it's very important, and I think it's harder maybe than ever, because we all carry around these devices in our pockets that are constantly chirping and beeping and reminding us of things from a news feed or a text from a friend or an email or some other random thing. And there can come a moment when it's just a great idea to put it away for a while and to just sit in quietness and listen. You know, Elijah was feeling very discouraged and very disturbed. And he was sitting in a cave, and God came and spoke to his heart. And so I encourage you, as scripture says, to be still and know that he is God. And just listen. And I believe that the Lord will speak to you.
0: Thank you, Greg. And we all want that, yes? Hey, as we grow in our faith, we'll want to experience that growth with other believers. Pastor Greg points out, when we gather to talk about the Lord, he pays attention.
1: There's a fascinating little passage over in Malachi 3:16 that says, those that feared the Lord talked with each other, and the Lord listened and heard. The phrase listened and heard can be translated to prick the ear. So it's, you hear something and all of a sudden you tune into it. The idea is that God bends down so as not to miss a single word. So we're talking about whatever, and suddenly someone says, you know, the word of God or the Bible or Jesus. All of a sudden the Lord says, oh, wait, what are you saying? I'm really interested in what you're saying. God likes it when we talk about him together. Fellowship is praying together. Fellowship is suffering together. Fellowship is being blessed together. Fellowship is serving together. In fact, the stronger your vertical fellowship, the stronger your horizontal fellowship will be. By vertical, I mean the closer you are to God, the closer you'll be with God's people. Now, I know sometimes people say, well, I don't know the church, you know, is so full of hypocrites. Hey, there's always room for one more, so come join us. You've heard me and others say many times, don't try to find the perfect church, because when you find it, you'll ruin it, right? The church is made up of imperfect people. We all fall short. We all make mistakes. But this is the thing. We need to move beyond the phase of our life as a Christian where we come to church only to receive. You know, someone might say, well, I don't get fed here anymore. Okay, well, how long have you known the Lord? 30 years. Okay, maybe you want to start learning how to feed yourself, buckaroo. I mean, do you ever think about that? And some believers want to be catered to. They want everything to be cut up in little bite-sized pieces for them. Grow up and learn to study the Word of God, and even more recognize that you need to come with an attitude of serving, not just being served, right? Newsflash, it's not about you. Jesus said the Son of Man did not come to be minister to, but to serve and to give his life as a ransom for others. Listen to this. You're going to find that great happiness and joy comes from serving other people, because you have been blessed to be a blessing.

0: 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I'm David James. 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
1: Did you know that we put our services that we do on Sundays online? 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
0: Pastor Greg and I are so glad you're with us for this week's edition of Refresh. It's a time to be encouraged by the wisdom we find in God's Word and in the songs we hear every day. As we look at the importance of being together in fellowship with other Christians, Pastor Greg shares his personal feelings about that.
1: I love to be in a room with God's people worshiping the Lord because the Lord inhabits the praises of His people. And this is what we do together as the church. We worship the Lord. Now, sometimes we don't feel like worshiping. We're not in the mood. But the Bible doesn't say give thanks to the Lord when you feel good. It says give thanks to the Lord because He is good and His mercy endures forever, right? And look how there's a connection between worship and witness. Listen to this. If your Bible study and your worship and your fellowship does not make you want to share your faith, then something is wrong. This should be the natural overflow of a follower of Jesus. See, when a Christian can worship God in times of adversity, it is a powerful testimony to a lost world. When they see you're facing cancer, or you're facing a layoff at work, or you're facing some difficulty, and you're still worshiping the Lord, and your faith is intact, that's a powerful testimony. But worship brings things into perspective. Because sometimes we can come to church, and we have a big problem. And then as we begin to sing to the Lord and worship the Lord, we start to get perspective. Because if you have a big God, you have a small problem. But if you have a big problem, is your God too small? This is why the psalmist said, magnify the Lord with me and let us exalt His name together. What does magnify mean? It makes something larger, right? So I magnify the Lord. I see Him in His greatness and it puts my problem in perspective. That's why Jesus in the Lord's Prayer taught us to pray as follows. Our Father who art in heaven, hallowed be your name. Your kingdom come, your will be done on earth as it is in heaven. Then give us this day our daily bread. It doesn't start off with our Father who art in heaven, give us this day our daily bread. Rather, it starts with the exaltation of God, giving glory to God. And I begin to see things properly. C.H. Spurgeon, the great British preacher, made this statement, and I love it. Quote, the sovereignty of God is the pillow upon which the child of God rests his head at night, giving perfect peace. Isn't that a great statement? Do you understand it? The sovereignty of God means God is in control. So when you lay your head down on your pillow, and you're getting ready to go to sleep, and suddenly your mind is filled with worries and anxiety, and what about this and what about that? I go back to the sovereignty of God. What does that mean? Oh God, you're in control. You have everything in hand. And that is a soft pillow I lay my head on, giving me perfect peace.

0: thankful you've tuned in today for Refresh with Pastor Greg Laurie. Hi, I'm David James. All right, tell me if you agree with this. With each passing year, it's interesting to see how fast life moves, right? Well, Pastor Greg, he illustrates.
1: I'll tell you what, as you get older, time passes so quickly. I mean, my life is just flashing before me. I mean, I was born in the 50s, I lived through the 60s, 70s, 80s, 90s. I have Sirius XM radio and I see 60s on 6, 70s on 7. And I go through these things that these are decades of my life that I actually lived. And now my generation, the baby boomers, we love to sing the anthem, Forever Young. Not anymore. We've gone from acid rock to acid reflux. The Rolling Stones are still touring, I see. And Mick and Keith are singing, Time is Still on My Side. Have you looked at Mick and Keith lately? Guys, I don't think time is on your side, though. Who is still out there playing? Instead of playing that song talking about my generation, they've updated it to talking about my medication. These are the jokes, people. Okay. Ringo Starr from the Beatles had the hit. A little help from my friends. Now he's updated it to a little help from Depends. So, you know. But you know, there's signs you're getting older. You know, you're getting old when you sink your teeth into a juicy steak and they stay there. You know, you're getting old when you're pulling up your socks because there's wrinkles and you realize, oh no, I'm not wearing socks. Right? Listen, you can get all the potions and the lotions and eat all of the kale and the tofu. You're not going to extend your life one single day because God determines how long you will live. I did read about a 105-year-old woman from Texas who had 7 children. Her name was Pearl Cantrell. She was asked, what is the secret to your long life? Her answer was simple. She says, I love bacon. I eat it every day. Go figure, bacon. I like her. Listen, life's going to have a beginning, it's going to have a middle, it's going to have an end. But listen to this, death died when Christ rose. It's good news.

0: Jeremy Camp and Jesus Saves here on Refresh with Pastor Greg Laurie. Well, Pastor Greg, we get a lot of joy out of opening the mailbag here at Harvest, and I have a letter I wanted to read to you. It says, I began to listen to Harvest programming early after I returned from being a prodigal. I then found your daily message and listened each day to your recorded radio show, every day growing a bit more. And one of the areas I grew in was an understanding of being generous in my heart. I'm proud that after a few years of only being able to make a token donation occasionally, God has allowed me to become a Harvest partner. Although I know it's the Holy Spirit that led me there, I can see you cheering me on to build that relationship. Pastor Greg, that letter is such an encouraging thing for us to hear. Not only of the spiritual transformation somebody experiences having listened to your teaching on a regular basis, but to see that play out in real life as our heart does become more generous?
1: You know, I think that's a very insightful letter because you can see that their faith has impacted every area of their life, including their giving. I think it was Martin Luther who said, there are three conversions necessary: the conversion of the mind, the conversion of the heart, and the conversion of the pocketbook. Or we might use the word wallet today. And by the way, there's a digital version of the wallet called the Apple Wallet. And so you can give in that way. But anyway, I'm going to ask you to be generous and let that third conversion take place in your heart as it did for that very insightful writer of that last letter that Dave, you just read to us, where they understood that their faith should affect their giving. Jesus said, where your treasure is, there will your heart be also. And I think you can tell a lot about a person's spirituality when you look at their generosity. So I encourage you, be generous when you think of Harvest Ministries and invest in our mission to fulfill the Great Commission. And what is that? It's to go into all the world and preach the gospel, making disciples of all nations, teaching them to observe all things that we've heard from the Lord. So help us do that. And thank you for your interest in this. 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
0: 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I'm David James. Do you have hope in your life today? Or are you anxious and worried about the future? Well, Pastor Greg shares some encouragement from Scripture.
1: Let me read you now the words of Jesus from 2,000 years ago, but they ring so true for all of us. John chapter 14, Jesus says, let not your heart be troubled. You believe in God, believe also in me. In my Father's house are many mansions. If it were not so, I would have told you, I go to prepare a place for you. And if I go and prepare a place for you, I will come again and receive you unto myself, that where I am, you may be also. It's good news. You're going to heaven if you're a Christian. But I think about heaven quite a bit, because 14 years ago, an unspeakable tragedy happened in our home. Our oldest son, Christopher, was unexpectedly called home to heaven. He died in an automobile accident. When I heard that news that my son had died, I felt like time stood still, that all the air went out of the room, and I literally thought I could die. But here's the hope that I have. I still miss him. I still grieve over losing him. But on the other hand, I know I will see him again in heaven because of Jesus Christ. Maybe I'm talking to someone who has had a loved one die recently. Or if you received bad news from a doctor, or your marriage is falling apart, or your parents are divorcing, to find yourself helpless and hopeless. But I'm saying to you, don't give up hope. It's been said man can live 40 days without food, 3 days without water, 8 minutes without air, but only 1 second without hope. Have you lost hope tonight? Don't lose it, because Christ is here. Help is on the way. Hope is on the way in a relationship with Him. Believe in God. The second reason your heart should not be troubled or agitated, according to Jesus, is because if you're a Christian, you're going to heaven. He said, in my Father's house are many mansions. Listen to this. Heaven is a real place for real people to do real things. Now, the problem is Hollywood has sort of caricatured heaven, and we think it's this really strange place where we sit around on clouds and pluck harps and little fat babies with wings hover around us, and that's not heaven. Think of the beauty all around you. That's just a glimpse of greater things to come. Heaven is not the watered down version. Heaven is the real version. Here on earth, we just see sort of the imitation of greater things to come that God has for every follower of Jesus Christ who have believed in Him. That's why we need to look to the Lord.

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2: An afterlife, that when you die, you don't just disappear. Then he paused for a second and he said, yeah, but sometimes I think it's like an on and off switch. Click and you're gone, he said, and paused. And then he said, and that's why I don't like putting on off switches on Apple devices, end quote. Kind of a scary thought. Click and you're gone. Before I was a Christian, when I was just a kid, that's what I thought. I thought one day I'll just cease to exist. But then I thought, how can I no longer exist? How can I no longer be me? And I was terrified of death. Are you afraid of death right now? But I can tell you, I'm much older, a lot older, and I'm no longer afraid to die. Because I have hope of life beyond the grave, you see, because of what Jesus said. Jesus says, do not be afraid. I am the living one. I died, but look, I'm alive forevermore. I hold the keys to death and the grave. Only Jesus is qualified to bridge the gap between a holy God and sinful humanity. With one hand he took hold of God, with the other hand he took hold of humanity, and they put spikes to those hands, and it was not nails that held Jesus to the cross, it was love for you. God loves you. This is your moment to come to Christ.

0: Come as you are. Crowder, here on Refresh with Pastor Greg Laurie. No matter where you're at in life or what you've done, Jesus wants to have a personal relationship with you. Pastor Greg, if someone is wondering what it means to believe in Jesus to become a Christian, would you share with them how they can do that?
1: Yeah, I'd be happy to, Dave. You know, sometimes people wonder, well, how does one become a Christian? Sometimes you'll hear people say, well, I'm in the process of converting. Listen, you're either converted or you're not converted. Conversion doesn't take years. It doesn't take months. It doesn't even take hours. It can happen in a flash. Listen, God is only a prayer away. You need to admit your sin to God, turn from it, and put your faith in Jesus Christ, and you can know that you'll go to heaven when you die. Have you done that yet? If not, it would be my privilege to lead you in a prayer of asking Christ to come into your life and forgive you of your sin. If you would like to do that, please pray this prayer after me right now. Again, if you want Christ to come into your life, pray this prayer after me now. Let's pray. Lord Jesus, I know that I'm a sinner, but you died on the cross for my sin and paid the price for every wrong I've ever done. I turn from that sin now, and I ask you to come into my life. Be my Savior, be my Lord, be my God, and be my friend. I choose to follow you from this day forward. Thank you for loving me and calling me and accepting me. In Jesus' name I pray. Amen. If you just prayed that prayer in a minute, Jesus Christ himself has come to live inside of you. The Bible says, for as many as received him, he gave them the power to become sons of God. As you just prayed that prayer, you are receiving him. So God bless you and welcome to the family of God. And you know what? We have some great resources we want to send you to grow spiritually. So here's Dave with some details.
0: Yes, and let me just say how excited we are that you've made this commitment to follow Jesus. And yes, Greg, we do want to give a special follow-up resource that will help you, friends, take your first steps as a Christian. It's called the New Believer's Growth Packet. 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
2: With SRN News, I'm Ron Taylor. The U.S. military said Sunday it had ended its latest round of airstrikes on Iran, which included targeting Iran's paramilitary Revolutionary Guard over an attack that killed American troops in Jordan. Central Command in its statement also said it hit Iranian military coastal surveillance and air defense facilities, maritime capabilities, and missile and drone storage sites. Iran has provided no overall information on its material losses in the American campaign. Over 50 million people in the Northeast and Mid-Atlantic are at risk for severe weather this weekend. A severe weather threat is in effect from the Ohio Valley through the Mid-Atlantic and Northeast. Residents of New York City, Philadelphia, D.C., Pittsburgh, and Cleveland could see damaging winds, large hail, isolated tornadoes, and flash flooding. Taylor Farms expanding a voluntary recall of its iceberg lettuce products sourced from central Mexico due to the multi-state cyclospora outbreak. This is SRN News.
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3: Overnight will be mostly clear and cooler compared to previous nights. Smoke from wildfires may lead to reduced air quality. The temperature will drop to 67 degrees on Sunday. Expect lower humidity levels with a mix of sunshine and clouds. Wildfire smoke could result in unhealthy air quality and reduced visibility periodically. The high temperature will reach 81 degrees. I'm meteorologist Jason Caterina on AM 1160. Hope for your life.
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8: 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Today, we're diving into three more stories, those of Sabina Wormbrand, Pandita Ramabai, and Helen Rosevere. First up, Sabina, a Romanian pastor's wife who suffered greatly for the cause of Christ. She's featured in our book, Unremarkable, 10 Ordinary Women Who Impacted Their World for Christ. If you haven't already added this resource to your collection, you might want to visit the Revive Our Hearts store to do that. It's at reviveourhearts.com. Before Sabina was a pastor's wife, she and her husband were atheists. But then God saved them and called them to proclaim Christ. Ministering in Romania at the start of World War II was very challenging. Richard and Sabina both came from Jewish families, and anti-Semitism was on the rise. Soon, Richard and Sabina were not only proclaiming the truth of God's word, they were also living it out by helping Jews escape the Nazis. Eventually, it got both Richard and Sabina captured. A number of guests will help us tell the rest of Sabina's story. The clips you'll hear today come from Voice of the Martyrs Radio. To hear the entire programs these clips are taken from, we'll put a link in the transcript of today's program at reviveourhearts.com/weekend.
12: So the very first time they get picked up by the Nazis, it's the first time either of them have been arrested. It's certainly the first time either of them had been beaten. And they don't start out as experts in this field. They don't start out like, yes, we just suffer for Jesus. And they have, like the rest of us, fear. And the very first thing they meet in the prison, she says to him, looking at the scar on his face, was it horrible? And he says to her, there was pain. I will not lie to you. But later in that same scene, he says, I am grateful to be among the beaten by his grace rather than among those who beat. And this is the beginning of that understanding, a deeper understanding that they begin to live out of what it means to be Christ followers, of understanding Jesus' call.
8: As the Cold War began, Romania was ruled by an oppressive communist regime. In 1945, the Romanian Communist Party convened religious leaders from across the country. They called the meeting the Congress of the Cults. One by one, religious leaders stood up and praised the new government.
12: The church has really been compromised by the Communist Party, which is atheist at its core. And Richard and Sabina are sitting in the audience getting frustrated, like, this isn't how it should be. She kind of says, you know, you should speak. And he says, if I speak, you know you will lose a husband. And in one of Sabina's famous lines, she says, I don't need a coward for a husband.
8: Richard did get up, and he did share the truth of the Bible, and he did denounce communism. He was arrested in 1948. Sabina didn't know what happened to her husband. More than once, government spokespeople told her Richard had died. But Richard was actually in prison, facing beatings, torture, and solitary confinement. Richard spent a total of 14 years in prison for his faith in Christ. Sabina was arrested in 1950 and spent 3 years in a forced labor camp. Here's Sabina reminding herself and us of truths we can stand on in the middle of trials. In the prison camp, she filled her mind with truth like this.
9: I have a very famous God, the God of Israel, the God of Abraham, Isaac, and Jacob is my heavenly Father, a very famous God. Then I have a Lord, the Lord Jesus Christ, the Savior of Israel, is my Savior, my teacher, my Lord, and my friend. And then I have also a very famous book, the Bible, in prison cells where we didn't have any book, neither the Bible or any bit of paper, a word which we kept in our heart, a word from this famous book from the Bible could give new life and new hope to those in despair.
8: In the prison work camp, Sabina faced beatings and hard labor. She was hungry and even would eat grass to survive. In the middle of all that suffering, she went through periods of doubt when it felt like she was far from God. But she also experienced his presence in a whole new way.
9: The prison is a very hard place, and the days in prison could not be counted in years as it is usually. It is a very hard time, and the human heart is so frail, and we very quickly lose our vision of God. We very quickly see the dark prison cell, the longing, the hunger, the mockery of the communists. But God knows how we are, and he knows every one of those who are his. In dark prison cells where no man could help, Jesus himself would make know us that he is the Lord. And sometimes when it was very, very heavy, Jesus himself would lift the veil for a fraction of a second and show us his beauty And so we got new strengths. And even those who did not know God saw the glory of God shining over the faces of the children of God. And those in despair who didn't know God got strength from the children of God, who was comforted by their own Savior.
13: When you and I walk through difficulties, I hope we'll remember Sabina in that prison camp. I mean, she experienced a closeness to the Lord she hadn't felt before, and her legacy reminds us we can have joy even in the most terrible circumstances. In 1965, the Wormbrands escaped Romania. They came to the United States and began a new season of life, but they didn't forget their fellow prisoners behind the Iron Curtain and all around the world. They started a ministry called Voice of the Martyrs and spoke everywhere they could, living out what we read in Hebrews 13. Remember those in prison as though you were in prison with them, and the mistreated as though you yourselves were suffering bodily. A huge thank you to Voice of the Martyrs for helping us share Sabina's story today. Dana Gresh here. You're listening to Revive Our Hearts Weekend. We've been talking about ordinary women who've entrusted their lives to an extraordinary God. Next up, we've got Pandita Ramabai, a Hindu girl born into a culture that treated women very poorly. Most of them were married off between the ages of 5 and 11. They weren't allowed to read or write, and when their husbands died, they bore the blame. In Hindu culture, widowhood was considered a punishment for crimes committed in a former existence upon the earth. The worst part was nearly every woman was widowed due to how much older their husbands were, so they lived in misery, shut up in their houses and vilified. Enter Pandita Ramabai. When her husband died, she managed to escape to England. That's part of her story that you can read about in Unremarkable. Super fascinating. But on today's episode, we want to get to her salvation and subsequent ministry. Here's Erin Davis to tell you about that time in her life.
14: Now, England had its own social problems, but Ramabai noticed how believers in Jesus were taking action to address the needs of the poor and the hurting.
10: I began to think that there was a real difference between Hinduism and Christianity.
14: She was especially moved to see former prostitutes receive new life in Christ. One of the Christians told her Jesus loved women, even women society had rejected.
10: She spoke of the infinite love of Christ for sinners. He did not despise them, but came to save them. I had never read or heard anything like this in the religious books of the Hindus. After reading the 4th chapter of St. John's Gospel, I realized that Christ was truly the divine Savior he claimed to be, and no one but he could transform and uplift the downtrodden womanhood of India and of every land. Thus, my heart was drawn to the religion of Christ.
14: Pandita Ramabai was baptized in the Church of England in 1883. She lived in England and then moved to the United States. She raised her daughter and continued her studies in English, in math, in biblical Hebrew and Greek, but she never forgot about the hurting women of India.
10: The one thing needful for the general diffusion of education among women in India is a body of persons from among themselves who shall make it their life work to teach by precept and example their fellow countrywomen.
14: And so she returned. In 1889, Pandita Ramabai went back to India and started a school for girls. It was 6 years since she had left. Ramabai wanted these hurting young women to experience the genuine love of Jesus. And 3 years after this school opened its doors, Ramabai herself experienced that same love.
10: I have come to know the Lord Jesus Christ as my personal Savior and have the joy of sweet communion with Him. My life is full of joy, for the Lord Jehovah is my strength and my song. He also is become my salvation.
14: She realized Jesus became a man and lived a perfect life. He was the only one to deserve merit for his actions, yet he became an outcast. He was punished for our sin when he died on the cross.
13: Yeah, when we come to faith in him, we receive his righteousness, and we don't need to earn any merit on our own. Jesus rose again, giving us the hope for eternal life with a loving Father.
14: Ramabai could stop striving. Instead, she could lean entirely on the righteousness of Jesus Christ.
10: I can scarcely contain the joy and keep it to myself. I feel like the Samaritan woman who left her water pot and went her way into the city and said to the man, "Come, see a man which told me all things that I ever did. Is not this the Christ?"
14: Some parents of the school didn't like Ramabai's new passion for Jesus, and they removed their students. But many other students also found hope in Christ.
10: "I feel I must tell my fellow creatures what great things the Lord Jesus has done for me. And I feel sure, as it was possible for him to save such a great sinner as I am, he's quite able to save others. The only thing that must be done by me is to tell people of him and of his love for sinners and his great power to save them."
14: Pandita Ramabai bought 100 acres of land and founded the Mukti Mission. Students there could learn farming, and the ministry could sustain itself. Her daughter served alongside her and would one day run the whole mission.
13: Wow. Stirs my heart. God gave Ramabai the ability to do something about the lack of education in her culture, especially for girls.
10: "They have had their eyes opened by reading the Word of God, and many of them have been truly converted and saved to the praise and glory of God. I thank God for letting me see several hundred of my sisters, the children of my love and prayer, gloriously saved."
13: What a joy to dig into this story with Aaron Davis. And guess what? The Mukti Mission Pandita founded all those years ago is still running strong. They've offered shelter and education to 100,000 Indian women and counting. Praise God. Don't you love learning about these missions-minded women? So inspiring. Well, we're closing today with one more. I'll let Nancy DeMoss-Walgemuth introduce her.
15: "Since I was a little girl, I've loved reading Christian biographies. And this is one of the biggest takeaways for me, as I've read the stories of men and women who have walked through difficult things, through trials, through challenges, who've served the Lord in hard places, and yet have found the grace to persevere. One of the most inspirational people I've read about over those years is a woman named Dr. Helen Rosevear. She served for 20 years as a missionary doctor in the Congo, and I've been deeply impacted by a number of books written about this woman as well as by her. She experienced a lot of trauma and suffering in the course of following and serving Jesus. And yet, here's what she had to say as she reflected on some of those hardships. She said, "I've looked back and tried to count the cost, but I find it all swallowed up in the privilege. The cost," she said, "suddenly seems very small and transient in the greatness and permanence of privilege." Wow. When she went to count the cost of following Jesus, she said it all added up to a great privilege.
13: Just incredible. Just incredible. Dr. Rosevear went home to be with Jesus in 2016. But today we're going to listen to part of an interview that she gave in 2009 with television host Moira Brown. Now, I do want to mention that some of what she said in that interview might be hard for sensitive little ones to hear. She did understate her descriptions of the violence she experienced, but I just wanted to let parents of little ones know it's coming in case younger ears are close by. Picking up in the Congo, Helen had just helped build a hospital and found a training school for nurses, but then civil war began. Suffering was on the horizon for Helen.
16: Chaos broke. I mean, there was just the European, the pale-skinned, we were called, left. And most of the pale-skinned people fled, got out of the country. And we had 4 years of really frightening anarchy. Shops emptied, there was no food, there was nothing. There were no medicines. And it was very difficult. You worked with what you got left to work with, and until that ran out too. But and then in 1964, September, we, as far as I'm concerned, with no warning, we suddenly found ourselves at war. To be truthful, when I first, Saturday afternoon, early August, a truckload of these wicked soldiers drove into my village with a wounded man, and they said it was a wounded civilian. The word they used in Swahili was a word you would only use if you were at war, which we didn't know we were at war.
17: And you were so cut off from world news.
16: Totally cut off from everything. And that was the beginning of 5 months of really horrific. Initially, they didn't touch us. They told us to keep out of things. But what we watched between dark skin and dark skin was terrible, terrible. And then
17: ultimately, 27 missionaries were murdered.
16: 27 of our Protestant missionaries were murdered. Over 200 pale-skinned nuns were murdered, and countless priests. But at the same time, 250,000 Africans lost their lives. We tended to harbor on what we pale-skins got. But really, our African brothers, and any of our Africans who had loved us and cared for us and looked after us, when we were eventually rescued, they turned on them, and it was very horrific. And halfway through, after about 10 weeks, they actually came to my house one night. They came into the house and said they were looking for whatever. And they smashed everything. They ransacked the house, and they didn't find what they were looking for. I didn't happen to possess a radio or anything like this. But then they turned on me, and there was a moment. I was out on the veranda of the house at one moment, and this little, I don't know what, sergeant major of the rebel soldiers stood there with a gun pointed, a pistol pressed against my forehead, and he said, "Say that Lumumba," that was their patron saint, "say that Lumumba is the savior of the world." You know, I wasn't praying, I wasn't thinking, but I just knew that wasn't true. I knew the only one savior of the world, and that was Jesus. So I just said, "No, never. Jesus is the only savior of the world." Out on the courtyard was one of my junior students from the college, and he was being held by these men, and he broke loose, and he threw himself between me and this little soldier. He said, "You don't touch her, but over my dead body." And they turned on him, and they beat him up so savagely. I didn't know till 2 years later, he was not killed, actually. He survived, but it was terrible, terrible. Then they drove me down the corridor of my home. And somehow in that moment, I think I was saying, "God, where are you?" And there was suddenly a tremendous, what can I say, consciousness. God was there. He was big, and he was...
17: There was a moment where you thought you'd been abandoned.
16: Well, I don't think I ever lost my faith in God, but I just felt he wasn't looking after me.
17: Exactly.
16: But and suddenly I knew he was, and he was in charge. And as they drove me down the corridor, I think he spoke to me, but I didn't hear words. It was afterwards, looking back, I had to ask the Lord, "What did you actually say? Put into words for me." I think what he said was, "Can you thank me?" And my heart was saying, "No, this has gone too far." And he said, "Can you thank me for trusting you?" I thought, this is unbelievable. I know I trust him, but I never thought of him trusting me. It was revolutionary to think that he trusted me. And in this second, I could see what he was saying. "I thought I could trust you. I thought you wouldn't bite me." And God was saying, "Can you thank me for trusting you with this experience, even if I never tell you why?" And I... Even in the midst of the darkness, I'd only split minute, all this. It was, "Dear Lord, I don't know what you're saying, and I don't know why you're saying it. I don't know who will ever be blessed by this, but if this is part of your plan, yes, thank you for trusting me." And immediately, I was flooded with a sense of the enormous peace of God. It was wonderful. I just knew. It was as though he said, "All I want of you is the loan of your body." And it was Jesus in me. They weren't fighting me, they were fighting Jesus. And all I had to do was say, "Yes, Jesus, I'm yours. You're in me, you, just as you want." And it didn't stop the pain, the humiliation, the cruelty. It didn't take that away. It was all there. But suddenly it was with him and for him. And it just revolutionized everything. It's wonderful. Later, years later, when we came home on furlough, we were rescued by mercenary soldiers. We were sent home. And I talked all over the United Kingdom, and every now and again a woman would come up to me at the end of women's meetings and say, "But why did God allow And then they just paused. Why did a God of love allow such suffering? Really, they were saying to me, why did God of love allow you to suffer? You were a missionary. You were out there serving him. I thought, you know, we never asked that question. So I didn't have an answer because we never asked the question. And I just thought, Lord, you're just so wonderful and you're so marvelous. And it's such a privilege that he is our master, our friend, our savior, our Lord, our king, that he's the right to anything. And I'd given my life to him, so why not?
18: Well, that's one of your teachings, living sacrifice. Romans 12 and 1, submit your body, a living sacrifice.
16: Yes.
18: God was calling this in a way you never would have anticipated. In that night prior to your teeth being kicked out by a rebel boot, prior to being brutally raped twice, were you aware that he wasn't abandoning you? He was there, and he was going to do something
16: through this
18: darkest, most evil experience that you couldn't at that moment see.
16: It really is though he wrote one word. I could almost read it in the sky, privilege. Right from the night I was converted, the leader of the conference where I was gave me a Bible. I'd never owned a Bible before. And he wrote in my Bible, Philippians 3:10, that I may know Christ, the power of his resurrection, and the privilege of the fellowship of his sufferings. I'd been a Christian about half an hour, and he was saying to me, it would be a privilege to suffer for Jesus. And right from that day, the word privilege has really underlined everything in my Christian life. And it was privilege. He asked me for something. He said, I want the loan of your body. I'm amazing. Almighty God, the great creator, Heavenly Father. And it was something I had to respond to. And it was privilege.
13: Wow. That's Dr. Helen Rosevear sharing with interviewer Moira Brown. 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I'm Dana Gresh. 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
21: Most Americans think of Abraham Lincoln and they think of the Civil War or the Emancipation. But in 1862, he signed another hugely significant piece of legislation, the Homestead Act. It offered eligible Americans up to 160 acres of land, not as a prize for the powerful, but as an opportunity for ordinary families willing to live on it, work it, and build something lasting. Why did it matter? Because Lincoln understood that freedom was not merely the absence of tyranny. Rather, freedom required responsibility, labor, stewardship, and moral courage. A free people must be given room to build, but they also must be willing to cultivate what they have been given. That still matters today. Liberty without responsibility decays. Opportunity without character collapses. Lincoln's lesson is clear. A nation stays free when its people remain willing to work, build, and steward freedom under God.
22: Hi, I'm Johnny Erickson Tata. You know, I often talk to Christians, yes, Christians, who feel utterly defeated by their trials. Depression settles over them like a thick blanket of darkness, and they simply cannot see any light, any hope, any answer. And you know, I can identify. In the early days, my paralysis left me groping in the dark, unable to see anything from God's point of view. It's why even now when I feel overwhelmed by chronic pain, I am always helped by Isaiah chapter 50, verse 10, quote, "Let him who walks in the dark, who has no light, trust in the name of the Lord and rely on his God." Oh, friend, right there is such a great verse to hang on to when you're depressed or in pain. If darkness is all around you and you cannot see any light, any hope in your situation, trust in the name of the Lord, the name that says that he is your defender, deliverer, and helper. Hold on to him in the dark, and you will find your way back to the light.
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29: What if Joseph had just given up and said, "I'm not doing anything. I'm just going to sit here rot on this prison floor because I am sick of my life." And instead he didn't. He got up and got to work, and God blessed him. God wants to bless you in the midst of your suffering. God wants to give you favor in the midst of your suffering. God wants to showcase his glory through your suffering.
28: Welcome to Living in the Light, the Bible teaching ministry of Anne Graham Lotz. You know, the Bible unhesitatingly says that God has you on a path. There's a plan, and there's a reason for all you've gone through in your life. God promises He's going to use your specific suffering for a purpose and His glory. So let's join Rachel Ruth now as she continues her message from the book of Genesis titled, Living for God in a Wicked World.
29: Joseph, it's hard enough, he's a slave, okay, but he's making the best of it. And Potiphar is just booming in business now because of Joseph. Potiphar can just sit back by the pool. I mean, because Joseph's got everything under control because of God's favor in his life. And it's amazing what God's done through him. But sometimes you can be in a bad situation and then it gets worse. And so, then in verse 6, it says, now Joseph was well built and handsome. And right now he's probably around 19 years old or 20. And it says, and after a while, his master's wife took notice of Joseph and said, come to bed with me. But he refused. So here's Joseph. He's working hard. He's a slave. He's away from his home. He's not out dating like all the other people his age and he'd like to be probably. And he could have thought, you know what? I'm young, I'm handsome, and I've got desires, and this woman's willing, and it's like, why not? You know, where's God? I don't know what's happening. And he could have toyed with the temptation and talked to her, flirted with her, and Joseph did not. He was firm in his conviction. Even in his suffering, he didn't just give in because he's like, well, everything else is going bad. I might as well just add this to the list and enjoy something for a few moments. But Joseph stood firm in conviction. We have got to have a backbone. We have got to be women with a backbone and do the right thing and be women of conviction that when temptation hits us, people know, no, she's not going to fall for it. And we have to be firm against that temptation. And Joseph was firm. He didn't fall for it. And you think about like a castle under siege and you just keep getting hit and hit. The castle would just keep getting hit and hit and hit and try and wear down its defenses. And we just have to stand firm. And Joseph stood firm. But the thing that amazes me in this is, so she asked him, he refused. And this was his response. He said, with me in charge, he told her, my master does not concern himself with anything in the house. Everything he owns, he has entrusted to my care. No one is greater in this house than I am. My master has withheld nothing from me except you, because you are his wife. And then listen to this. How then could I do such a wicked thing and sin against God? Oh, don't you just love him? I mean, that his main concern wasn't, you know, I'd really like to, and you're a hot woman, and but I know I'd probably be killed for it. I'd lose my position. I'd lose some of my privileges, or I might get thrown in prison, so I'm just going to hold off for now. What he was concerned about was he didn't want to sin against God. He didn't want to do this wicked thing against God. And that needs to be where our heart is, that everything, every situation we face, what is it that God wants me to do? And I don't want to fall for a temptation. Of course, we're going to be tempted, but I don't want to fall for a temptation. I want to glorify God. And we don't want to do a wicked thing. And boy, we live in a wicked world. And there are temptations at our fingertips. You know, you can have them on your phones, whether with texting, whether with things we look up or on our TVs, what we watch in the commercials, you know, are bad sometimes. And maybe you're in a book club and they're reading a book you shouldn't be reading, but you're like, oh, well, you know, just read it. Don't do it. You don't do such a wicked thing before God. And Joseph was set apart. He didn't want to fall for that temptation. And so we want to glorify God. And so what is it that you're tempted with? What is it that right now is tempting you? And maybe it's a man at work, and maybe he's relentless, and you've just got to say no, and you refuse it, and you stay away from them, and be holy, flee from those temptations, which we'll see he did in the next scene. But what is it that is coming after you to wear you down and to tempt you to turn against God? You know that's the enemy just saying, I'm going to get her. She thinks she's, you know, walking with the Lord and doing all this stuff, and I'm going to tempt her with this. And you be aware that temptations come, but when they come, don't fall for it. And sometimes that means making the decision beforehand. You know, my grandfather was so good about He never got in an elevator alone with a woman. He never had a meeting alone with a woman, never had a luncheon, even if they were discussing about some meeting he had. He was never alone with a woman. And I know my uncle, I think it was Uncle Cliff, he did the music for my grandfather's crusades, and he would put a towel over the TV. He didn't even turn the TV on in all the hotels that they stayed at. And we do things, we set up these boundaries, and we don't cross them. Be very careful of the situations. You don't even want to have the appearance of evil, and so be careful of the places you go, the people you hang around, because they can wear you down. And if you're in a group of friends and you want to be a light, that's great, but you need to have a group, your core group, that loves the Lord, that is feeding into you and speaking into you and holding you accountable, and so that you can go out and be a light to these other friends. But who is bringing you down? Who is tempting you? What is it that's tempting you? And cut it out. Cut it out of your life right now. And so the next we see in Joseph's life is we want to be firm with consistency. And so she kept coming back. It didn't stop her. In verse 10, it says, and though she spoke to Joseph day after day, he refused to go to bed with her or even be with her. Look at that. He didn't have somebody counseling him or discipling him. He was on his own in Egypt, and he still stood firm. He still didn't bend or bow or anything to this woman's demands, and she was going after him day after day. So he saw her down the hall. He was probably going the other way, and that's what we have to do. And so then it says, one day he went into the house, in verse 11, to attend to his duties, and none of the household servants was inside. She caught him by his cloak and said, come to bed with me. I mean, this woman's desperate. And then it says, but he left his cloak in her hand and ran out of the house. I mean, he wasn't having it. And he took that cloak off and ran. He was not going to fall to the temptation. And he could have just given in, you know, just to appease her for a minute, you know, just something. And he didn't. He was absolutely firm in his conviction to live for the Lord, to not compromise in any way. Even though he was a servant, in a sense he was underneath her, he still didn't bow down to that. And he ran out, he fled, he left. And that's what we have to do. We can't stay in a situation and think we're going to be strong enough to withhold it. You flee, you run, you get away from that temptation. And if it's your phone, put it away. You know, if it's your TV, turn it off. And whatever, if it's alcohol, get it out of the house. Sometimes what that looks like, flee, may look like never engaging with that person again, never talking to that person again. Maybe it means you need to quit your job. Maybe it means leaving a meeting abruptly. And for the alcoholic, it means never entering a bar again, never going to a house, a party, a wedding that is serving alcohol. I've got so many friends that are dealing with this. And in fact, I had one friend that he was looking for a church to attend that had wine in the communion. That's how desperate he was. And I have talked to so many pastors about that, to cut that out. Don't even have it in your communion, because it can cause somebody to fall for a temptation when they're trying to not have that alcoholism. And so be careful. If you're a porn addict, never using social media, never using a computer in a room by yourself. And so, do you see what I mean? Just put up these boundaries. Don't fall for the temptation. Don't put yourself out there. And suffering can weaken us, can it? It can just make us tired. It can make us feel sorry for ourselves. And that's when the enemy knows, you know, comes around and tempts you with something. And I mean, it could be food, you know, whatever it is. And that's when we have to withstand that temptation and flee. And flee and be like Joseph. Oh, Joseph was amazing in his attitude and all that he did, and even in his affliction, and fleeing the situation and being consistent and watching out for these temptations. And so we want to choose to be faithful. We want to choose to be firm, and then we want to choose to be focused. In verse 13, oh, here comes this dramatic woman. So when she saw that he had left his cloak in her hand and he had run out of the house, she called her household servants. Look, oh, you can just imagine the dramatics, you know. Oh, look, she said to them, this Hebrew has been brought to us to make sport of us. He came in here to sleep with me, but I screamed When he heard me scream for help, he left his cloak beside me and ran out of the house. And you know those servants knew Joseph, and they're all like, give me a break. We know Joseph did not do that. I mean, you know it. And you know they tried to get the cloak away from her, but it said she kept it. In that next verse, it said she kept his cloak beside her until his master came home. So she probably laid on the floor, you know, just planning it out. How am I going to say this? And I'm going to leave the cloak here and all this stuff. And, you know, punch her eyes and make tears come out. And then her husband comes home, and then she makes up this story. She lies about Joseph and says all this stuff to her husband and has his cloak laying there. And you know her husband must know, too, and what kind of woman he is. But in his pride, he was angry, and he threw Joseph in prison. And have you been betrayed? Has someone lied about you? Has someone spread gossip about you that's not true? And you've been serving the Lord, and then you get slammed with betrayal. And how painful it is when you're trying to do the right thing. And Joseph, oh, who's had one thing, just bad thing after another happen to him, thrown in a pit, sold into slavery, and now, you know, serving, and then got tempted, did the right thing, and still suffered for it. And you think, I just keep serving the Lord, but everything wrong keeps happening. Maybe God is angry at me. Maybe he doesn't love me. Maybe I shouldn't serve anymore. Maybe I'm wrong in this, you know? And Joseph never did that. Even in betrayal, he still kept his focus on God. And that's what we have to do. In fact, I read this article that this Navy SEAL wrote, and he was a sniper. And he talked about this thing that snipers have. It's called bubble compartmentalization. And it's where snipers are out there in the field, and they're focused on a target. They have to absolutely cancel out every distraction around them and pretend it's not even there. So that if they get stung in the neck by a bee, if a snake starts crawling over their shoulder, if a spider bites their leg, you know, if they hear people coming up behind them, they cannot lose their focus. They just keep the focus on that target. They look, they look, they look. And that's what we have to do in the Christian life. That bubble compartmentalization, no matter what hits you, no matter what suffering comes after you, no matter how hard it is, you keep your focus on Jesus. God has a plan. He has a plan in your suffering. Even when it keeps getting hit, you get slammed and slammed and slammed, and it's just you're getting worn out and you're tired and you think you can't do it anymore. You want to throw in the towel, and the betrayal that you've just experienced, it's like, all right, God, where are you? Don't give in to the temptation to complain. Don't give in the temptation to doubt God. You want to stay focused on the Lord even in the midst of betrayal. Don't lose sight of the big picture. God had a plan. And you know what God's plan was for Joseph all along? He could have stayed, you know, in Canaan. But God had a plan and needed Joseph to get to Egypt. So this was God's plan to get Joseph to Egypt. And he didn't need Joseph staying in Potiphar's house. He needed Joseph in prison, because that's where he was going to raise him up to second in command of all of Egypt. And Joseph gets thrown into prison, which is the lowest of the low. It doesn't get any worse than that, I think, you know, for Joseph, unless he had died. But he's in prison now. And in prison, he could have thrown in the towel and just said, you know what, that's it. And that's where we have to be focused, you know, when betrayed and when bound, because in the Psalms describes it, they put shackles on his neck. They put shackles on his arms and his legs, and he was bruised by it, cut up by it. It hurt. And he's sitting there on this damp prison floor, and how hard that would have been, and how difficult and how easy it would have been to feel sorry for himself and to be angry with God. And the challenge in our wicked world, where suffering is really been epic for the believer. It's been so hard, and probably one of the worst in human history, the suffering that Christians are going through. And how have you been bound? You know, what is it that's bound you? And maybe my mom used to always talk about being bound at home with little kids and sticky fingers and all this stuff when we were little. And maybe you're just in a house with little kids, you know, or maybe you're bound because of chronic pain and suffering. And my grandmother suffered, my mom's mom, we called her Tete, which means old lady in Chinese. She was born and raised in China. Her parents were missionaries in China for 40 years, and there were medical missionaries there, and she was wonderful, but wow, she suffered physically and in pain all the time, and had 4 hip replacement surgeries and all kinds of pain, and she glorified the Lord while she was bound. And she always used to tell me, "Ray Truth, I'm like a mouse on a glue board. I'm just stuck here, but I can pray." And she would pray for us. And so whatever situation you find yourself in that where you're bound, know that God's got a plan in that, and he's going to see you through. And so what prison of suffering are you in? How is it, after all that I've talked about today and seeing Joseph's life and how he suffered, what suffering have you been in? And, you know, Joseph got into that prison cell, dusted himself off in a sense, you know, and just said, "All right, get me to work." And he went after it in prison, as just like he did in Potiphar's house. And it's

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2: I want to just take this little outline that I had and show you how Jesus was our perfect example. And Jesus has been faithful to us. He was faithful in his affliction on the cross. He knew God was with him all the way to on the cross, suffering, nailed to a cross, and the thorns in his head, and the spear in his side, and the pain of having to try and breathe on the cross after just being beaten. Jesus was faithful, faithful in his affliction. He was faithful in his attitude, even knowing what he was about to go through on the cross. At the Last Supper, he gave thanks, and it says he sang with his disciples. And on the cross, he looked down and asked John to take care of his mother. He was thinking of others in the middle of his suffering. He forgave the thief on the cross next to him. Jesus showcased what it's like when you're in the midst of horrible suffering, the worst ever imaginable. And Jesus was faithful in his affliction and in his attitude. And then with conviction, he was firm. He didn't bend. He kept proclaiming the truth. He didn't give up. He didn't leave. He could have just said, "Oh, y'all are the worst. You know, I created you, you're the worst." He could have just gone back to heaven and not died on the cross. But he was faithful and firm with conviction to stay all the way to the cross. And with consistency, he went all the way to the cross. He went and finished the work that God had called him to do, and did it perfectly, as we know he did. And then he was focused, even when he was betrayed by Judas, by the Sanhedrin, by the people that had just put palm leaves down the week before. And he remained focused, even though he was betrayed. He knows what it's like to be betrayed by the very people. I think about that all the time. The very people that he gave them their eyes and their nose and knew their whole story and loved them, came to earth to save them, and they were the very people that put him on the cross. I mean, you just can't even believe that kind of betrayal. And he was focused when bound by ropes, when he was whipped, beaten, nailed to a cross. He never lost his focus because he knew the glory that was coming. Because on the third day, he was resurrected, and he's alive and seated at the right hand of God the Father, and he's reigning King of Kings and Lord of Lords. What if he had cut it short? Which, you know, he wouldn't have, but, you know. Oh, I mean, God, Jesus showed us what suffering well looks like. And Jesus was strong to the finish. And that's what we need to be, strong to the finish in our suffering. Just keep going. Keep going. I feel like the Lord just wants to encourage you in your suffering. It's okay. He's there with you. He's going to see you through. Just keep your eyes on him, not on yourself. It's so easy to do. Just don't think about yourself. Eyes on Jesus and open to what he wants you to do to bless others in the midst of your suffering. So if you would just bow your heads with me and pray. Heavenly Father, it's hard to even know what to say, Lord, because I know there's so much suffering. How can there not be in a room with this many women, Lord? Every single one of us has something we're going through, Lord, and it's heavy and it's hard. It's not fun. We all want out. But Lord, I pray that you would just burn this message into our hearts, Lord, that we would never forget there's a greater purpose. And Lord, you raised Joseph after all those years, 13 years of suffering and 10 years in prison. Lord, you raised him up to second in command of all of Egypt in a moment's notice, just like that, Lord. And it's amazing what you can do, Lord, through our suffering when we're willing to suffer well. Oh, Father, would you use us in the midst of it, in our pain, in our heartache, in our long suffering, if it's been going on for years after years after years, Lord, help us in the midst of it to not lose our focus, to have that bubble compartmentalization, Lord, where we keep our eyes on you, our suffering Savior. Lord, thank you that you aren't a high priest that just look down from up above and just watch us go through it. Lord, you came down and showed us how to go through suffering, Lord. And so, Father, I thank you for the glory that will come through our suffering, Lord, when we surrender our lives.

0: lives to you, and we submit ourselves to you in the midst of it. So, Father, I just pray that for whoever is in here who is suffering, Lord, would you strengthen her? Would you help her, Lord? Would you encourage her through your word? Would you bring somebody alongside of her just to be that encouragement, to be that person they can lean on, Lord? And Father, I pray that, Lord, you would help us in whatever it is. Lord, for anybody in here that is suffering physically, Lord, right now, in the name of the Lord Jesus Christ of Nazareth, I pray healing over them, Lord. I pray whatever it is, if it's the migraines, if it's the stomach pain, if it's chronic pain in the joints, if it's cancer, whatever it is, Lord, all the glory is you. It's you are the great healer, Father, and we just ask and pray just against anything that's coming from the enemy to attack any woman in here. Lord, we just command that Holy Spirit fire to come down and burn up every unholy attack on us in Jesus' name and turn it to ash. Lord, I pray the blood of Jesus over each of us in this room, Lord, that we would know that you are with us in the midst of our suffering, Lord. You are with us as we walk through it, Lord, and we want to be warrior women. We want to go through our suffering and march through it, Lord, knowing that you've got a plan, you've got a purpose, you're going to see us through, you're going to carry us through. Lord, there's going to be mercy and affliction, and we thank you for that, Lord, and pray that you would be glorified in our lives, Lord, to the finish. And so we commit all this to you and pray that our lives would be a sweet-smelling aroma to you, Lord, as we suffer well like Joseph did. And we ask you to give us the strength to do it, Lord, and the mindset to do it, Lord, and the will to run away from temptation like Joseph, Lord, and repent of anything that we have fallen for, Lord, and know that you are there to pick us up and keep us moving, Lord. So we thank you for being our faithful Heavenly Father, Lord. And so we commit this to you and pray this in the mighty name of Jesus. Amen.
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3: Ronald Olivier once lived a life marked by violence, crime, and prison. 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
8: WYLL Chicago. With SRN News, I'm Ron Taylor. The U.S. military said Sunday it had ended its latest round of airstrikes on Iran, which included targeting Iran's paramilitary Revolutionary Guard over an attack that killed American troops in Jordan. Central Command, in its statement, also said it hit Iran military coastal surveillance and air defense facilities, maritime capabilities, and missile and drone storage sites. Iran has provided no overall information on its material losses in the American campaign. Taylor Farms has expanded a voluntary recall of its iceberg lettuce products sourced from central Mexico because of a potential link to the multi-state cyclospora outbreak that has sickened people across the country. The California-based company said products with the potential to be contaminated with the diarrhea-causing parasite were shipped to 27 states, including Texas, Florida, Pennsylvania, and Illinois. This is SRN News.
9: Your AM 1160 weather forecast. Overnight will be mostly clear and cooler compared to previous nights. Smoke from wildfires may lead to reduced air quality. The temperature will drop to 67 degrees on Sunday. Expect lower humidity levels with a mix of sunshine and clouds. Wildfire smoke could result in unhealthy air quality and reduced visibility intermittently. The high temperature will reach 81 degrees. I'm meteorologist Jason Katarina on AM 1160. Hope for your life.
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15: 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Cast your burden upon the Lord, and He will sustain you. 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
16: Are you willing to leave your comfort zone to reach people that need Jesus?
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16: Are you willing to build bridges to people who are of a different race than you? Are you willing to build bridges to people who are just different than you? How are you going to reach them if you won't communicate with

0: then shall they call on him in whom they have not believed? And how shall they believe in him of whom they have not heard? And how shall they hear without a preacher? God reaches people through people. God may want to reach someone you know through you. And today on A New Beginning, Pastor Greg Laurie helps us be ready for that assignment. There's nothing like helping someone meet Jesus and find eternal life. You'll never forget it. The reward is worth the risk.
1: Let me start with a question. Have you ever been sound asleep? And around 3 o'clock, your phone rings and a person actually asks you this question, did I wake you? And for some unknown reason, our natural response is, no, I was already awake. No, you weren't. Why is it that we deny it when we're sleeping? Sometimes I'll watch television with my wife and she'll pick something that I don't find all that interesting, like some British baking show, and I'll fall asleep and she'll say, you were sleeping. I'll say, no, I wasn't, but I was, because I was actually snoring. Have you ever fallen asleep and woken yourself up with your own snoring? What is the deal with us denying that we're actually asleep? I don't know, but I know this one thing. You can be spiritually asleep. You can be spiritually asleep as a follower of Christ, and a nation can be asleep as well. And I have some thoughts about our nation, because I believe America needs to wake up spiritually. No question, God has blessed our nation in so many ways. We sing about it, America, America, God shed his grace on thee. And I'm praying that God will send another spiritual awakening to our nation. Listen, we don't need to be woke. We need to be awake. Romans chapter 13 says, it's all the more urgent. You know how late it is. Time is running out, so wake up, because our salvation is nearer than when we first believed. And that's what I want to talk about in this message that I'm calling the refreshing power of revival. Now, we hear that word revival thrown around a lot, and you might wonder, what is revival exactly? I think we overly mystify this word and don't necessarily understand its actual meaning. Revival is just another word for refreshment or restoration or simply returning something to its original condition. The psalmist says in Psalm 85, 6, will you not revive us again that your people may rejoice in you? And then Psalm 80, verse 19 says, restore us, O Lord, let your face shine upon us that we may be saved. Revival is refreshment. Revival is being restored to original condition. You see a beat up old car, maybe lying around in a junkyard. Someone buys it. They do body work on it. They repaint it. They drop a new engine in it, put new tires and wheels on it, and you see it rolling down the road. You can't believe it's the same car. That is called a restoration. You see a plant that's beginning to wither. You put some water on it and get it out in the sunshine, and it comes back to life again. Or maybe you see someone that's just out working in the sun and you're exhausted, and you come and have a nice meal and drink some cool water and you're refreshed. That is what I'm talking about, being refreshed or restored again. A revival is when God's people come back to life again because they've been refreshed, they've been refilled, and they've been restored to their original condition. The church needs a revival. We need to be restored to original condition. You might ask, what is original condition? It's the church of the first century. It's the church of the book of Acts. It's the church that turned their world upside down. We need to be more like that. The church needs a revival, but our nation needs a spiritual awakening. Revival is for believers. Awakening is for non-believers. Revival for a believer is getting back to that first bloom of a love relationship with Jesus Christ. Sometimes when we've been walking with the Lord for a while, that passion begins to fade. that zeal begins to erode, and we don't have that excitement in walking with the Lord as we had before. What we want to have is longevity, but we don't want to sacrifice our passion as we walk with Christ. I've been married over 52 years now, and there's a secret to a long and happy marriage. For Kathy and I, it goes back to our honeymoon. We decided to ride on pack mules in the Grand Canyon. Kathy was ahead of me, and her pack mule stumbled a little bit, and she leaned down and whispered into the ear of the mule, "That's once." Thought that was kind of weird, actually. We went a little bit further. Her mule stumbled again. She leans forward and says into the ear of the mule, "That's twice." "That's twice? What is this all about?" And then finally, the mule stumbled again, and she pulled a pistol out of her purse. I didn't know she was packing a pistol. And she held it up to the head of the mule and fired, and the mule dropped to the ground. So I was shocked. I was outraged. I couldn't believe she just shot this poor mule in the head. And I said, "Kathy, why did you do that? That was wrong." She looked at me and said, "That's once." Okay, this is a joke. This never happened. I just wanted to throw it in there. Don't be traumatized by my story. But listen, we want to maintain that love relationship with Jesus Christ, and sometimes we walk away from it, and revival is getting back to it again. If you're taking notes, here's point number one. Revival is like the spark that starts the engine. Revival is like the spark that starts the engine. Evangelist Billy Sunday once said, quote, "They tell me a revival is only temporary, so is a bath, but it does you some good," end quote. You know, periodically we need that reboot. Periodically we need that refresh. Periodically we need that bath. We need God to intervene, and we need to keep that fire burning. We need to keep fuel on that fire. Years ago I was in Virginia staying at a friend's cabin. And he told me, "Okay, now this cabin is heated by this little stove here and the fireplace, so you have to always keep these flames going." And I said, "Okay, there's not central heating?" "No, the whole cabin is heated by this fireplace and this stove, so you have to keep wood on the fire, and you just start with some kindling." I said, "Great, where do I buy kindling?" He goes, "What's wrong with you? You don't buy kindling. You just go and pick it up off the ground." I said, "I don't know what kindling is. Can you show me?" I'm from California. He's from North Carolina. So we're walking along the ground, and kindling is just little bits of branches and other things to start a fire with. And so he showed me, and I got the fire going, and the fire was working just fine. But the problem was it would fill with ash, and then you would pour the ash into a metal bucket that was kept on a concrete surface. And then when the embers died down, you threw out the ash, and then you started filling it up again, and that bucket filled up quickly. I'd get up in the middle of the night and put more wood on the fire and keep it going, and the bucket was filled to the top with ash. I thought, "I've got to get rid of this, but I'm sure the embers are cool now. It's been quite a long time." So I went outside. It's very dark. It's very cold. I'm standing on the porch of this cabin, and I throw the ash out, and along with the ash comes these little burning embers. It's like everything went into slow motion. And one burning ember goes over into the grass area, and it starts a fire. Another ember goes over here among dried leaves. Another fire starts. Another ember goes over there. Another fire starts. I just about had a heart attack. I run out, and I'm picking these embers up with my hands and throwing them up on the gravel driveway. And I go to look for a bucket, and they had the smallest bucket. It was like the size of an ice bucket you have in a hotel. I'm filling it with water, running out, trying to put out all these little fires. I was terrified. I was convinced that I would wake up the next morning and the whole area would have been burned down. But thankfully, that didn't happen. But that's when a fire gets out of control. But see, here's what you want to do. You want to keep feeding a fire. And you need to feed the fire of revival. And you need to keep refueling yourself spiritually over and over again.
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2: Well, today, from his series called Refresh, Pastor Greg is talking about the refreshing power of revival. Let's continue.
1: So I want to look for a few moments with you at the greatest revival in human history. And it took place in the city of Nineveh. And of course, the man that God used to bring this revival about was named Jonah. Now, let me ask you a question. When you hear the name Jonah, what do you think of next? The whale, of course. We always think of the whale. It's a funny thing when you read the book of Jonah. There's only a few verses about this whale. By the way, the Bible never says whale. The Bible says he was swallowed by a great fish. The root word could be translated sea monster. It could have been a whale. It could have been some creature that has come to exist and no longer is out there. It could have been a one-off custom design creature God made just for Jonah. I don't know. Well, he was in the belly of the beast for 3 days and three nights. How did he end up there? Well, it all started when he was running from God. You see, God came to Jonah and he said, I want you to go to the city of Nineveh and I want you to preach the message that I give you to them. And Jonah flat out refused. Why? Nineveh was a wicked city. Nineveh was known for their atrocities and their intense cruelty that they would demonstrate toward their enemies. And Nineveh, the capital of Assyria, they were the avowed enemies of Israel. Therefore, Jonah wanted nothing to do with them. He had no concern for their souls. It didn't concern him that God would judge this nation. In fact, it was his hope that God would judge this nation. Let me ask you a question. Are you willing to leave your comfort zone to reach people that need Jesus? Are you willing to build bridges to people that are of a different political persuasion than you? Are you willing to build bridges to people who are of a different race than you? Are you willing to build bridges to people who are just different than you? How are you going to reach them if you won't communicate with them? But here was Jonah's real reason for not wanting to go to Nineveh. His fear was that God would forgive them. He knew the loving nature of God. He knew that God extended mercy, and he did not want the people of Nineveh to hear a message of forgiveness and turn from their sin and be spared. By the way, so much for the angry God of the Old Testament concept. Sometimes people say, well, you know, the God of the Old Testament is angry and harsh and judgmental, and the God of the New Testament is merciful and loving. Nonsense. The God of the Old Testament is the same as the God of the New Testament. He's merciful. He's loving. He's forgiving. He's also just, holy, and righteous. But Jonah knew that God would forgive them if they turn to him. So Jonah literally bought a fare on a boat going the opposite direction. Well, that didn't work out so well for him. And the Bible says he went down to the boat and then he went down to Tarshish. Any step away from God is a step down. And you will pay the fare when you run away from God. Remember this, sin will take you further than you want to go. It'll keep you longer than you want to stay. and it will cost you more than you want to spend. But also know this, God will always have the last word. The Lord could have just said, okay, that's it, Jonah. I'm done with you. I'm going to get somebody else. But the Lord loved Jonah. He had a plan for him. And he was going to give him a second chance, just like God loves you and has a plan for you. So the Lord sent a storm. But we have storms in life as well. A storm can be a metaphor for a hardship, a difficulty. In fact, there are three kinds of storms we face as Christians. There are perfecting storms, there are protecting storms, and there are correcting storms. First, there are perfecting storms. That's a storm that God allows you to go through so you will grow up spiritually. Job talked about the difficulty he was facing, how he would come through it and be like gold. That was a perfecting storm. Joseph, of course, was thrown into prison. He had done nothing wrong, but God used him to help many other people. So that was a perfecting storm. Then there are protecting storms. Remember when Jesus and the disciples were with the people in Galilee and Jesus performed his most popular miracle to date, the feeding of the 5,000. People were very excited. In fact, we read that they wanted to make Jesus king, and the disciples would be ruling with them. And Jesus said to his disciples, get in the boat, we're going to the other side. And as they were crossing the Sea of Galilee, a great storm came. That was a protecting storm. Jesus was protecting them from something that would have been very destructive in their life. But finally, there are correcting storms. These are storms we effectively bring upon ourselves. But here's the good news. Even if it's your fault, God will not abandon you in your storm. Because by sending this storm, it's a reminder that you're loved by God and you're being chastened by God. Hebrews 12:6 says the Lord disciplines the one he loves and he chastens everyone that accepts his son. So this chastening happened in the life of Jonah because he was loved by God. And the Ninevites that God wanted to reach through Jonah were also loved by God. So inside of the belly of this sea monster, maybe a whale, a great fish of some kind, Jonah had a personal revival.

0: Pastor Greg Laurie, talking about revival today here on A New Beginning. The title of the message, The Refreshing Power of Revival. And there's more to come from this presentation. Pastor Greg mentioned Jonah's personal revival. We each need to have a time when we personally have an encounter with the Lord, a moment when we come to the Lord and accept His free gift of eternal life. Pastor Greg, if someone wants to do that right now, what would you say?
1: What I would say is He's only a prayer away, which means if you will call upon the name of the Lord right now through prayer, He will hear your prayer and answer your prayer. Listen, if you want Jesus Christ to come into your life, if you want Him to forgive you of your sin, if you want to know that you'll go to heaven when you die, just pray this prayer right now after me. Just pray, Lord Jesus, I know that I'm a sinner, but I know that You're the Savior who died on the cross for my sin and rose again from the dead. I turn from my sin now, and I choose to follow You. From this moment forward, as my Savior and Lord, as my God and my friend, in Jesus' name I pray. Amen.
0: 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Many of our listeners may have heard of George Whitefield. They know he played a role in the Great Awakening of the 18th century. And they certainly know who Benjamin Franklin is, but they may not be aware that the two of them were friends. Friends who didn't always agree. 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
2: Benjamin Franklin.
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4: The lightning bolt, George. I am just the lightning rod.
5: And who is the source, Ben?
0: And surprisingly, they both helped spread the gospel in colonial America. Isn't that right, Pastor Greg? They both had a role.
1: Yeah, it's really true. An unusual friendship. They both admired each other. They were both so brilliant in their way, of course. And though Franklin is usually identified as a deist, he did believe in the authority of Scripture, and he was deeply impacted by the life of George Whitefield. He wanted to print the sermons of this famous British preacher that was coming to the shores of what would one day become the United States of America. And of course, Ben Franklin was a publisher. He was an inventor. He discovered electricity. He invented the Franklin stove, the post office. Mm-hmm. The list goes on. Such a prolific guy. But he was so amazed by Whitefield. Whitefield was so firm in his conviction. And you can see the relationship through the years that George really wanted to see his friend Benjamin come to put his faith in Jesus Christ. So it's a fascinating story of the relationship between these two men. And later, when Whitefield was criticized, Ben Franklin stuck up for him. He understood that Whitefield was the real deal. I would dare to say there would not be a United States of America if it was not for the impact of the ministry of George Whitefield. He set the stage for the American Revolution. George Whitefield paved the way for another George who would lead us to victory in battle and then, of course, become our first president, George Washington. So we already played a scene for you from this new film, A Great Awakening, and we want to send you a DVD of this film. 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
10: Notice that Philip, he went without knowing. 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
11: Pastor Brett Metter reminds believers, with your call comes your enablement.
10: The book of Acts is about normal dudes like Philip, who the Holy Spirit came upon them, and suddenly they're doing stuff that's way bigger than what they are able to do. And see, this is where you have the same power to tap into that Philip does, the Holy Spirit.
11: Acts chapter 8 tells of a faithful believer eager to tell others of his faith. With Philip as our example, we learn how God often orchestrates circumstances for us to present the gospel, how we should respond when we find ourselves with an opportunity, and how to obtain the power to be bold as we share. It's all in our study of today's Word with Pastor Brett Metter.
10: Here in Acts chapter 8, we meet the next deacon in the New Testament. The first one we looked at was Stephen. This one here, we're going to look at Philip here in Acts chapter 8. And he's called Philip the Evangelist. Later on in the book of Acts, he's going to be called Philip the Evangelist. And evangelism, what is that? It just means this: spreading the gospel, the Christian gospel, by public preaching or by personal witness. That's what evangelism is, spreading the good news of the gospel. And let's pick it up here in Acts chapter 8, verse 26. It says, "And the angel of the Lord spake unto Philip, saying, Arise and go toward the south, to the way that goeth down from Jerusalem unto Gaza, which is desert. And he arose and went, and behold, a man of Ethiopia, an eunuch of great authority under Candace, queen of the Ethiopians, who had the charge of all her treasure and had come to Jerusalem for to worship, was returning and sitting in his chariot, read Isaiah the prophet. Now pause there just for a second. What's going on? Well, this guy's a great ruler, leader from Ethiopia. The queen there is Candace. Now, Candace isn't her name. It's a title that was of these African queens. And these queens were powerful and wealthy. And this guy's like one of the high up treasurer or the guy of the money. But this Ethiopian, why is he traveling to Jerusalem? Well, it tells us here, he went up there, great authority. He had come to Jerusalem to worship. So Philip is told to go into the desert, and he meets this guy. Now, what happens? Well, we pick it up here in verse 29. Then the Spirit said unto Philip, go near and join thyself to this chariot. And Philip ran thither to him and heard him read the prophet Isaiah and said, understandest thou what thou readest? And he said, how can I accept a man should guide me? And he desired Philip that he would come up and sit with him. The place of the scripture which he had read was this. He was led as a sheep to the slaughter, like a lamb dumb before his shearer, so opened he not his mouth. In his humiliation, his judgment was taken away, and who shall declare his generation? For his life is taken from the earth. And the eunuch answered Philip and said, I pray thee, of whom speaketh the prophet this, of himself or of some other man? Then Philip opened his mouth and began at the same scripture and preached unto him Jesus. And as they went on their way, they came to a certain water. And the eunuch said, see, here is water. What doth hinder me to be baptized? And Philip said, if thou believest with all thine heart, and thou mayest. And he answered and said, I believe that Jesus Christ is the Son of God. Verse 38. And he commanded the chariot to stand still, that they went down both of them into the water, both Philip and the eunuch, and he baptized him. And when they were come up out of the water, the Spirit of the Lord caught away Philip, that the eunuch saw him no more. And he went on his way rejoicing. But Philip was found at Azotus, and passing through, he preached in all the cities till he came to Caesarea. Wow, what a story. Philip meets the Ethiopian eunuch out in the desert. There's so much that I think you and I can learn from Philip. As we learn from Stephen, so we will learn from Philip. I got five things I want to show you in this story about Philip that are, I think, noteworthy for us today. And the first one is, notice that Philip, he went without knowing. If the Lord called you away from your situation where you are now, what if you're doing really well? What if spiritually, man, you're just discipling people and sharing the good news? Because Philip had a, you know, Holy Ghost happening, working out in Jerusalem there in the early part of the chapter. And what if God calls you? Would you go? And here's even a bigger question. Would you go not knowing what you were doing or where you were going? Notice a couple key verses here. In verse 26, it says, and the angel of the Lord spake unto Philip, saying, arise and go. And then verse 27, it says, and he arose and went. He went without knowing. That's number one. The second thing that I want to point out of Philip's behavior is he went with enthusiasm. Where do we see the enthusiasm? Well, it says here in verse 30, it says he ran thither to him. He wasn't just, you know, moseying. It just reminds me of Colossians 3:23 that says, whatsoever you do, do it heartily as unto the Lord and not unto men. We're living in days where we should enthusiastically share the gospel with whoever we can, whenever we can, and trust the Lord that he's going to guide you. That gets us to the next thing. I like how there's something to learn here from the way Philip engages with this Ethiopian guy. And what he does, and this is point number three, notice he asks the right question. He asks the right question. Do you understand what you're reading? The old ask the question technique, can I just say that's one of the better things to do when you're wanting to spark a good conversation, is ask a question. Now, I'll get to this in a second, but you should, before you ask a question, you should probably know what the answer is. I'm just going to give you a heads up on that. But ask the question. This is a great example. Philip, it says here in verse 30, Philip ran thither to him, heard him read the prophet Isaiah, and he said, understandest what thou readest? Do you understand what you're reading? By the way, think about questions that you can ask that can actually promote a good conversation. This is a technique you see in the Bible a lot. You'll see Jesus often ask questions. to his disciples, and then he'll give them the answer. Or even Jesus would answer questions with a question. You know, one of the things that I think that we drop is the people that are right closest to us, people that we work with, people that we go to school with. Do you have a question? Bring up a question that might be pertinent to their situation. I love how Philip realizes this dude's reading from the book of Isaiah. And so he has to say, you know, do you understand what you're reading? By the way, why does Luke, who's writing the book of Acts, why does he not say he was reading from Isaiah 53? Anybody have an answer to that? There weren't any chapter numbers in those days. But guess what? Philip knows that passage. He knows Isaiah 53, as we'll call it today. And what's Isaiah 53 about? Well, I love how he asks the right question. And because of asking the right question, that brings us to number four. He knew the answer to the question. That's an important part. Like when you say to somebody, just for joking, do you know where you're going to go when you die? What do? When the person says, yes, I go into oblivion, I cease to exist. That's what I believe. And you're like, oh, okay, good night. And you walk away. Like, do you have an answer to that? But before you ask the question, you should have thought through what the response might be. What is the answer? You know, in God's word, the Bible, it says that you end up in one of two places, and God makes it clear that you're going to either go to heaven or to hell. Well, then what's the next thing they say? Well, if God is love, he won't send me to hell. Oh, you don't understand. You send yourself to hell. The Bible tells us, remember we talked about, you know, Peter saying, oh, the Lord would that none should perish, but all would have come to repentance. It reminds me of what 1 Timothy chapter 2, verses 3 and 4 says. This is good, and it is pleasing in the sight of God our Savior, who desires all people to be saved and to come to the knowledge of the truth. Isn't it interesting that the Bible says God desires all people to be saved? And you might say, well, then doesn't that mean that everybody's going to be saved then? If God desires it, it's going to happen. Well, that's not how it works, the Bible says. It seems to me that from God's perspective, he already knows who's going to be saved. And in his sovereignty, he already divinely elected and chosen. But from our perspective here on earth, what you're going to have to realize is you got a choice to make. And that's part of evangelism. By the way, if you take hyper-Calvinism to the furthest extent, you'll notice those guys don't believe in evangelism. Because God already preordained everything. So why should I go out and witness to somebody if they're already chosen by God? Like, I'm not going to waste my time being an evangelist if God's already done that. Meanwhile, we're told to go out and preach the gospel. And the idea is to convince people that they need to be saved because they have a choice to make. That's something to remember. But when you talk about that, don't forget to tell people, man, that's one of the biggest cop-outs when they say, well, if God is love, he's not going to send me to hell. But we have to remember, you are sending yourself to hell if you reject his loving kindness. And what greater, you know, opportunity does Philip have to talk about the love of Jesus with Isaiah chapter 53? If I could pick one chapter in the Old Testament and say, I want to talk about Jesus, I'd probably choose Isaiah 53. Like, what a great thing. Well, Brett, good for Philip. The Lord teed it up for him. The Lord teed up that scripture. The guy just happened to be reading Isaiah 53. What is Isaiah 53 about? Well, let me just give you a quick snapshot for a reminder. Isaiah 53 is all about Jesus prophetically. The first thing that you'll notice in chapter 53 is describes Jesus at his birth in verses 1 and 2. It talks about what his life and ministry would be about in verse 3. Isaiah 53 talks about he would die substitutionarily in our place for us in verses 4 through 9. It talks about how he would victoriously rise from the dead in Isaiah 53, verses 10 through 12. You're like, yeah, Brett, God teed it up for Philip. True, I'll give you that. But how many times has the Lord teed it up for you? I mean, how many times have you been at work and all of a sudden somebody comes up and asks you a question? Hey, what do you think about? And suddenly your heart starts beating. You're like, man, there's the teed up for me. This is an opportunity to talk about faith in Christ, about salvation. And the Lord does that all the time. The question is, are you sensitive to that? And are you open to when the Lord sets the stage for you to share and talk with someone? Or do you chicken out and say, must be the burger I had for lunch. I'm feeling a little weird right now. My heart's beating. Anyway, let's get back to work. God bless you. Wonder how many opportunities we miss. I've noticed that God tends to do that. He tends to, if you would, tee it up for you to set up the stage for you to share the gospel. The question is, are you faithful? Like Philip. And I love that Philip stays on topic. Did you see what it says there in verse 35? And then Philip opened his mouth and began to preach at the same scripture and preached unto him Jesus. Can I just give you that reminder? When you're sharing the gospel with people, don't get off on other topics. If you start making some good points, what's the first thing they'll do? They'll say, well, the church is full of hypocrites. And suddenly you're talking about the hypocrisy of other people. And the question I would ask is, what does that have to do with a person going to heaven or hell? See, what you need to do is bring it back to Jesus. Always bring the conversation back to Jesus Christ. That's always what you do. So, well, I think the church is full of hypocrites. What I've just said is, you've heard me say it here. I just say, you don't even have any idea. I've been in part of the church my whole life. It's worse than you think. But here's the thing. Aren't you glad that Jesus died for hypocrites like me and like you? Like, that's the whole reason hypocrites come to church, is because they need to be forgiven for their hypocrisy. Guess what? Jesus is the answer for that. Like, bring it always back to Jesus. Well, you believe in evolution or creation? Got to get it back to you know what? One thing I know about the way we exist, whether, you know, whatever you believe about creation, we all have this sin nature. And the Bible tells us that we're going to be held accountable for our sins. And guess what? There's someone who says, I'll pay your sin, your price. Like, you got to get it back to Jesus Christ every single time. People will say, the Bible's full of contradictions, you know. And I'll say, many scholars have studied the Bible extensively. And there's a lot of people who can offer insights and explanations on the apparent contradictions in the Bible. But right now, you know, let's talk about Jesus Christ, because that's the real issue. What are you going to do about Jesus Christ and your salvation and heaven and hell? Philip didn't preach to him Judaism. He didn't teach Bible prophecy. He didn't even talk about what baptism means. I love how the story ends with the guy getting baptized. I love the simplicity. They're riding along. All of a sudden the eunuch says, hey, here's some water. What hinders me from being baptized? And Philip did not say, well, we got to go on baptismalrobe.com and get you a white robe, and we got to make sure your family's there with flowers, and we got to go through our 9-week series on baptism. Boy, a lot of work to do before we get you baptized. No, the guy says, what hinders me from being baptized? Verse 37, and Philip said, if thou believest with all thine heart, thou mayest be baptized. And he answered and said, I believe that Jesus Christ is the Son of God. What's required for a person to be baptized? To believe that Jesus Christ is the Son of God. To believe and accept. And if you're there getting baptized, you know, we can share with you in just a minute, hey, this is you recognizing your old sin nature, being buried in the river. You're coming out a new creation in Christ. You know, old things are passed away and floating down the river, and all things become new. Doesn't mean you're perfect. It means you're perfectly forgiven from this day forward. Baptism is an outward sign of an inward commitment. Now, the idea of keeping it on the point of Jesus Christ, don't let them get off course on that. You know, they'll try to get you onto all the controversial subjects. Paul the Apostle kind of gave us a lesson in this. And Mars Hill's where all the philosophers and the brainiacs of Greece and Athens would sit there and pontificate and cerebral discussions of all kinds. And Paul was preaching in the marketplace, the Agora. And then they said, hey, you're a smart guy. You need to go up on Mars Hill and talk to the big dudes. So Paul wanders up there to the big Mars Hill, and he starts a sermon. And all these brainiac guys, we'll hear this guy. Let's see what this dude has to say. Sadly, only a couple of people saved. Largely, his sermon was rejected. The reason this is interesting to me is when I was in a secular university, Southern Oregon University, I was in a literature class, and we were reading some of the greatest Greek writers. We had an assignment to read a little bit of this, a little bit of that, and we were a bunch of Homer. But one of the assignments was to read the Mars Hill sermon of Paul the Apostle. And the reason a secular college like Southern Oregon University would have us do that is because those who know Greek writing, nobody uses the Greek language like Paul the Apostle. Like, Paul is like the most highest level of vocabulary, using a very academic level of Greek in his sermon to Mars Hill. It's like second to none. And what's interesting, though, is my professor did not believe the gospel message, nor did he believe what Paul was saying. He's just like, wow, listen to this guy speak. And that's really the result of Paul's message. See, some of you think, well, I can't share the gospel because I'm not smart. I don't have enough smartness. Guess what? Paul's smartness got him nowhere. In fact, Paul would learn a lesson from this sermon, I think, in there, because eventually he gets to a place there in 1 Corinthians where he says in chapter 2, verse 1, he says, and I, brethren, when I came to you in Corinth, I came not with excellency of speech or of wisdom, declaring unto you the testimony of God, for I determined not to know anything among you save Jesus Christ and him crucified. That's King James' way of saying, you know, I've done this before. I've come with excellency of speech and fanciful words and wisdom and all that. Waste of time. But he said, I came to you at Corinth with just a simple, single-centered message on Jesus Christ and him crucified. And really, Paul's ministry got simpler and simpler as he got older and older, and it was more effective. When he started just focusing on Christ and him crucified, then suddenly people were getting saved. Because that is how people will receive Jesus Christ. We have to remember that, especially when we're talking about evangelism. I love the old Andre Crouch song, Jesus is the answer,

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2: Join myself to this chariot. So Philip was in tune with the Spirit, and the Spirit was leading him. Brent, are you suggesting that the Holy Spirit will talk to you? In a way, I've never heard the Holy Spirit speak to me in a certain voice, like word-for-word voice. I've never, maybe some of you have, I haven't. The Bible kind of gives us an indication of what the Holy Spirit does. It's like in Colossians 3:15, let the peace of God rule your heart. The book of Isaiah chapter 30, the Lord says, I'll be a still small voice whispering in your ear whether to turn right or whether to turn left. It's an impression that your heart gets. You feel like a sense of peace about going this way, and you have a sense of, no, I'm not going that way. And that's the way the Holy Spirit rules your heart. But if you've never had the Holy Spirit upon you, you don't know what it feels like. By the way, baptism is linked, I think, to the Holy Spirit in some way, shape, or form. Because every time somebody's baptized, something of the Spirit almost always happened in the Bible stories. Remember when Jesus was baptized? What happened? The Holy Spirit descended upon him in the form of a dove and was like right on his shoulder. Like, why did that happen? Because I think linked to baptism, the Holy Spirit is like, that's where the Spirit might come on your life in a kind of a new and fresh way. The Holy Spirit is where you and I need to tap into that source of power. It's not by your might nor by your power, but it's by the Spirit of the Lord, saith the Lord of hosts. That's where the real power is. So when you're afraid to take that leap of faith because you don't have the right words, or you're not smart enough, or you don't know what to say, that's where you have to say, Lord, would you fill me afresh with your Holy Spirit? Give me that same power of Philip and of Peter and of Stephen. You know, we need to tap into that same power that is from the Holy Spirit. If you don't feel like you have enough, the answer is you really kind of don't. But that's where the Holy Spirit comes in. The simplicity of the gospel, keeping it simple, but also having the power of the Spirit behind you. Philip is an example of that. And I think that that's an example for you. And not just for old Pastor Brett up here talking, because I can say with absolute certainty that the Lord has used a very ordinary goofball like me to share the gospel. And I think sometimes we get used, well, that's the pastor, so he's up there doing what he's supposed to do or whatever. But I just want to say, long before I was sitting up here on my stool or behind the pulpit, long before that, for some reason, the Lord just made me not smart enough to be afraid. When I was a kid, I would share the gospel with my friends. I'd talk about Jesus, and I saw, wow, people are hungry for Jesus. People are starving for salvation, and they want to hear the good news about Jesus Christ. And some of you maybe somehow missed that. And I would say, it's time to get on the wave. It's time to be concerned about the people we love and know, whether they're going to heaven or going to hell. So I think we should take our challenge that the Lord gives us. Go into all the world, preach the gospel, make disciples, and baptize them. May the Lord give you maybe a new heart to just be open to sharing the good news with people. Maybe you're one who's never been saved to begin with. I know about Jesus, but what's this being saved and all this? The point is, the Bible says, in order to be saved, you must repent of your sin. This is the gospel, by the way. It's just a really easy description. We're all corrupted by sin, and the wages or the cost of sin is death. But good news, for God so loved the world, that's you and me, that he gave his only begotten son, that whoever believes in him, Jesus, will not perish, but have everlasting life. That's salvation. That's what we would call heaven, a future and a hope of heaven. And it's for the person who confesses. Romans 10:9-10. If you confess with your mouth and believe in your heart the Lord Jesus, that God raised him up from the dead, it says you will be saved.
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0: God's gift of the hope of heaven.
1: I wonder if there might be a few here even today who would say, I need to be saved. I need my sins forgiven. I'd be honored to pray a prayer of confession of faith with you right now, if that's you. Right where you are, and you want to acknowledge that you want to accept Christ. We'll just pray through that with you, and just right here, right where you sit. Just acknowledge that right now, and let's just pray this prayer of confession of faith. Just have this come from your heart, and the Bible says God will hear this, and he'll honor this. It's nothing you do to deserve this. It's he did all the work. He died on the cross. Jesus did for your sins. So let's accept that. Let's pray. Dear Father in heaven, I believe in your son Jesus. I believe that he died on the cross for my sins and that he rose up from the grave and that I'm forgiven. Help me to walk with you. Thank you for saving me in the name of Jesus Christ. And Lord, I pray that you'd bless these people who've just confessed their faith in you. Lord, I pray that they'd know their sins are forgiven. Lord, we know we're not perfect, but we are perfectly forgiven because of the work of the cross. So would you just wrap your loving arms around them? May they know your goodness, Lord, and may they grow as they grow in faith and understand how good you are, Lord. I pray that you just bless them. Lord, help us to all let our light shine in this dark world, Lord. We know we need your son, Jesus. So give us a boldness, Lord, to present the gospel wherever we can. So we commit this to you and pray your blessing now in Jesus' name. Amen.
0: Amen. 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Well, we're so glad you joined us today. Next time, Pastor Brett will continue another verse-by-verse study looking at the Acts of the Apostles. Today's Word with Pastor Brett Metter is an outreach of Athey Creek Church in West Lynn, Oregon.
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3: Hi, I'm Johnny Erickson Tata. You know, I often talk to Christians, yes, Christians who feel utterly defeated by their trials. Depression settles over them like a thick blanket of darkness, and they simply cannot see any light, any hope, any answer. And you know, I can identify. In the early days, my paralysis left me groping in the dark, unable to see anything from God's point of view. It's why even now when I feel overwhelmed by chronic pain, I am always helped by Isaiah chapter 50, verse 10, quote, Let him who walks in the dark, who has no light, trust in the name of the Lord and rely on his God. Oh, friend, right there is such a great verse to hang on to when you're depressed or in pain. If darkness is all around you and you cannot see any light, any hope in your situation, trust in the name of the Lord, the name that says that he is your defender, deliverer, and helper. Hold on to him in the dark, and you will find your way back to the light.
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6: With SRN News, I'm Ron Taylor. The U.S. military said Sunday it had ended its latest round of airstrikes on Iran, which included targeting Iran's paramilitary Revolutionary Guard over an attack that killed American troops in Jordan on Friday. Central Command, in its statement, also said it hit Iranian military coastal surveillance and air defense facilities, maritime capabilities, and missile and drone storage sites. Iran has provided no overall information on its material losses in the American campaign. Health workers in northern Nigeria say more children are relapsing into malnutrition and sight knock-on effects from the war in the Middle East. The region's already under pressure from an insurgency crisis. The conflict in the Middle East has worsened food security for millions, especially children. UNICEF warns that if the war continues, millions more children could fall right back into poverty. This is SRN News.
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11: Welcome to Focus on the Family's weekend broadcast. 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
12: Yeah, the light came on for me, Jim, when I could start to see these eight emotions as gifts from God. Because I grew up in a home where crying was off limits. Like, you don't do that.
11: That's Gabe Lyons, and he and his wife Rebecca are our guests today on Focus on the Family with Jim Daly. They're going to offer tools for couples to understand your emotions and to connect with each other better and more deeply. Thanks for joining us. I'm John Fuller.
13: John, I had the chance to speak to Gabe and Rebecca at a conference in Nashville earlier this year, and they shared some powerful insights about the ways your past could still be affecting you and causing conflict in your relationship. And if you just stop and think about that, I think you could probably identify two or three things in your relationship that your past is affecting. And we're all going to hear more from them how to process those experiences with your spouse specifically.
11: Mm-hmm. And Gabe and Rebecca are speakers, writers, and co-hosts of the podcast called Rhythms for Life. And they joined you, Jim, to talk about their book, The Fight for Us. We've got details about the book online. And here now, the conversation with Gabe and Rebecca Lyons.
13: Gabe and Rebecca, welcome to Focus on the Family. It's good to have you back.
14: Oh, it's a joy.
15: Thank you for having us. We love being with you.
13: Now, you know, one of the key things, this is a great marriage book, a great life book, The Fight for Us. I love the idea of fighting for your marriage. It feels like too few of us in the Christian community are willing to do that. Mm-hmm. So let me ask that bigger question. Why do we give up so easily? Hmm. Why is our divorce rate 35, 40% in the Christian community?
15: Well, I think people get discouraged easily. I mean, it's hard, right? Marriage has conflict in it. You have arguments with your spouse. You start to get narratives in your
13: I've
15: head.
13: I've never experienced that.
14: I know. We, though, are professionals at fighting, which felt fitting to write about fighting, because I do think we see the reason why even Christians walk away is that we see each other as the enemy instead of the ultimate enemy who is really trying to divide us. And so the only power the enemy has over his sons and daughters is he accuses and then gets us to agree.
13: Yeah.
14: And so he might say or plant an intrusive thought that's saying Gabe is not attentive to your needs. He's suppressing you or dismissing you. He's transactional. And then I'll be like, that hurt or that felt that way. And so I'll internalize that and then I'll ruminate on it. And all of a sudden it grows.
13: Yeah. It's so interesting. You write about unhealthy conflict patterns. I mean, this is it. This is where everybody needs to lean in.
14: Right.
13: Because every marriage experiences that. There's just things that we do that we learn from our childhood typically that we build on in our adult years. What was happening for you, particularly, Rebecca, where you were experiencing that with Gabe?
14: Yeah, so we had something that we'd cultivated without intention called the dysfunctional dance. And it was triggered by these emotions, and it was silent, intense, avoidant, and anxious. And the more we talked to other couples about it, we found this was a trend. The silent was always triggered by hurt, like some form of hurt that was never expressed or repaired that started to grow into resentment or bitterness. And so we just kind of said, agreed with it is what it is, and we moved on. The intense one is the one that really was ours.
15: We're good at this
14: one. And that's triggered by anger. That's, you know, and the scriptures say, in your anger, do not sin. So it's okay to go, there could be a righteous anger around some of the things that we feel like we might not be honoring in one another or recognizing well in one another. But again, anger unexpressed is toxic. And so we have to express it. So the intense one is one. And as we've pulled so many marriages, intense is like the top one and silent is second. So those extremes, but there's also avoidant and anxious. Avoidant is triggered by guilt and anxious is triggered by fear. And so these are all stress responses and they happen so much in the margins, the transitions, because the bottom line is we're rookies. Like we've never, you know, before kids had kids, we never had special needs kids till we entered that. We had never, you know, did a cross-country move, and then there's stressors there, and then launching kids and kids getting married and going off to college. And we realized that we saw every transition differently based on our origin, which created stress, which created conflict, because we're rookies.
16: Well, how long have you been married? You're not rookies.
14: 28 years.
16: I mean, but you look great. Don't get me wrong, but 28 years. Yeah. You're kind of moving into the MVP category.
14: Well, I just felt like the first time we tried everything in whatever season we were in, we missed each other a little bit.
16: Let me ask you, yeah, which is good. And, you know, people are hearing the definitions and kind of, okay, that's me, that's my husband, whatever.
14: Yeah.
16: I do feel like there can be some gender application to this. I'm not sure, but I look at the silent marriage. I would have thought that was first, though, but you're saying the intense marriage is first.
14: Right, or maybe they recognize that, and then they grow silent over time.
16: And I think, there's not any one thing. You just don't fall in one bucket and stay there. Mm-hmm. But the silent marriage I kind of see as a husband's domain, because we're little boys. I don't know that we truly ever emotionally grow up. So when we are wounded or we're frustrated, we tend to pull out of the battle. Yep. Gabe, was that yours?
15: No, it's true, and I think for men, we want to de-escalate. We don't want to get so angry and puffed up. So we tend to just turn inward. And we don't, you know, it's intimidating when your wife's really great with emotions, understands emotions, can communicate to you the 100 different emotions she's experienced over the last few days. And yet as a husband, I know there was many times I was at a loss of words. I didn't have the same feelings, the same emotions that would lead her to feel disconnected because I couldn't relate. And so I think for a lot of men, this journey towards understanding our feelings, realizing that they're valuable, they're not just soft things that you should avoid or you should press down, but you should learn how to express them. Because when I started to do that, that's when we began to have better conversations. I'm still not an expert the way Rebecca would be. And I think most husbands need to feel comfortable. Like, you're probably never going to be that. But to just spend some time and energy learning how to relate is going to open up a whole new dimension of the relationship instead of going silent. Because when we go silent, what happens is we stop talking. And Rebecca and I have learned this time and time again. If we're not talking, we're not healing.
16: Right.
15: And so a marriage that stops talking, over time, the silence becomes resentment. The resentment becomes contempt. And as we know from Gottman and others, contempt is the marriage killer.
16: Yeah.
15: And so we want to avoid that at all costs by getting the conversation moving again.
16: Yeah. No, I can appreciate that. And I think men, we struggle. You know, a vulnerable example of that, Gene's second brother committed suicide probably 4 years ago.
14: Wow.
16: And it was one where it was heavy. Understandably.
14: Mm-hmm.
16: But as the months went by, I remember talking to Gene, and my experience in life was losing my mom at 9 and my dad at 11.
14: Yeah.
16: You got to pick yourself up. You got to go, because we can't just sit here. And I was giving her that speech, you know, the husband speech. We got to get up. We got to go. We need to deal with this. And she just looked at me and said, you know, Jim, not everybody's wired like you.
15: Yeah.
16: I'm not wired like you. And you got to choose to sit in this grief with me or just keep moving. And it scared me.
15: Right.
16: It literally, it was like one of the few times in my life I was fearful. Mm. Like, what do I do?
15: Yeah.
16: I didn't know what to do, Gabe.
15: Well, I think as husbands, we do freeze in those moments. We know we're supposed to be feeling something.
16: Right.
15: But like, you're like, is this on? And I remember in a counseling session I was having at one point, having a conversation, the counselor just asked me a simple question about how I was feeling about our marriage and our family. I responded, And he says back to me, Gabe, I feel like I'm talking to an Excel spreadsheet. And I go, well, wait, is that a compliment? I mean, I love Excel spreadsheets. This is how I can do like, that. Budget. Yeah, yeah. I love like analyzing logic. And he goes, no, this is not a compliment. Like that distance between your head and your heart.
16: Yeah.
15: If we can't work on that to where when Rebecca's expressing need, you can't meet her in that space, then there's going to always be a disconnect. And that really began a journey for me of deciding I'm going to better understand emotions so I can at least start that journey towards better connection with my wife.
16: It's so good, but it can be scary.
15: Mm-hmm. Yeah.
16: But it's so good on the other end of the reward right. of that intimacy.
14: Right.
16: Yeah. Let me ask you go ahead.
14: I was just going to say emotion is energy in motion and it's given to us by God, right? You know, you think of David, God's bestie, a man after his heart. And if David wasn't emotional, I don't know who was, right? Because he lamented before God, he praised, he danced, he rejoiced. And I think there was a fullness because out of the heart, right? He wasn't betraying the heart. And when we suppress emotion, we betray our heart. But the scriptures tell us that out of the heart, the mouth speaks, and it's the wellspring of life. So it's the source of life. And so recognizing that the heart needs to be in tune, right? Like it's part of the soul, the mind, will, and the emotions, that it needs to be in tune with the spirit and going, oh, grief. If Jesus was a man of sorrows, well acquainted with grief, then grief and living through grief, you know, he comforts us so we can comfort others. Like this is part of God's design. And so I think part of it is a recovery of that, not in a way that emasculates men, but gives them the fullness of understanding, like there's a wellspring that comes from our recognition of that emotion.
16: There's also a deep honesty with what I see David, you know, as humanity. He seems to be a really straightforward, honest person. And you often have to ask yourself, I have, like, Lord, he made the big errors, and yet you say he has a heart after you.
15: Yeah.
16: How do I reconcile that, Lord?
14: Yes.
15: I know.
16: And I think it's in the space you're saying.
14: Well, he withheld nothing from God.
16: It was all out there.
14: Yeah, and vulnerability is a risk, you know? And I think for men and for women, that can be the reason why we don't go there, because maybe we were vulnerable in our past, and we were betrayed or silenced.
16: All the things that create
14: and
16: that.
14: And so then that puts that wall up like you. I can understand, like, hey, as a child, I needed to disassociate for survival. But sometimes the skills we learn as children don't serve us as adults.
16: Definitely not.
14: Right? Yeah. So it's coming back to that, like that younger version of yourself and going, how does God want to continue to reveal what he wants to heal even as I become an adult?
16: Yeah. So with the silent marriage, the intense marriage, the avoidant marriage, the anxious marriage, and, you know, I think people need to get a copy of the book to read more about that. We're not going to cover it all right here. But how do we avoid those behaviors so that we have a stronger marriage? Just, you know, kind of the $1 million question in the first 15 minutes here.
14: Yeah, it's basically what we call notice and name, right? Because there is an emotion behind our triggered reaction. So often we focus on behavior management.
16: Right.
14: We erupt or we're silent and we finally come back together and we're like, I'm sorry for how I handled that. But we never go to root cause. Like, why was that so triggering? Why is this topic on money so triggering or sex so triggering or parenting so triggering to me? There's probably, you know, in psychology, that popular phrase says everything hysterical is historical. Hmm. So where has this bumped up against us in the past that has been a trigger that we kind of really respond to? The amygdala goes offline, fight, freeze. All the cortisol is, you know, that stress hormone is surging. It takes 4 hours to leave our system. We've got to get to the root cause. And so what we have encouraged a lot of people to do, when you take 15 minutes apart, you de-escalate, you get with the Lord, God, show me what you want me to know about this. Like, is there more to this topic that just keeps becoming friction for us?
16: Yeah.
14: And then coming back and asking God to just show us places of pain, places of wounding in our past that he wants to heal, so that when we talk about parenting, we're in unity. When we talk about money, there's an honoring and a showing of empathy to one another, because our origin stories didn't look the same, which does now reflect in why we see things differently.
16: You know, and so much of what you're saying, for some people, wow, that sounds like a lot of work.
14: Yeah, that's true.
16: And it is.
14: Yeah.
16: But it's good work.
14: Yeah. It's confession. It's like a rhythm of confession.
16: Right. And the intimacy gained in that is what the goal is, right? That you are one flesh.
15: Yeah. If you have a vision and understand, you know, God gave me Rebecca because she was going to likely be the healing agent, his body, he was going to use to help me grow closer to him, to better understand my story, my blind spots, instead of seeing her as the enemy. This is what happens in the fight. We see each other as the enemy versus recognizing if she's curious, which she's been with me, like she's asked me better questions than anybody's ever asked me about my childhood, about the story wow. I've lived, which helps reveal to me all kinds of new things with someone with insight that I need to unpack and process and bring to God. And then I can do the same with her.
16: Yeah.
15: I can bring curious questions. And so we invite couples to say, hey, instead of the stalemate, let's re-enter the relationship with curiosity, understanding that what's going on behind the dance is deep pain, deep hurt, and you're the person, you're the one that God can use to help reveal and help see that healed.
16: Yeah. Now, you've written the book, so I get to ask these questions. There's an example of that in the book that you talked about. I think in the area where you allowed busyness and distractions to keep you from connecting with Rebecca.
15: Yeah,
16: I call so it. So I could say amen to this. So.
15: Well, I call it the dopamine of distraction. You know,
16: dopamine it's like, of distraction.
15: You know, we get that dopamine hit from activity, production. And that was kind of how I've went through my life. My career was just, I stayed busy. I always had something on the calendar, didn't like a lot of time to just sit idle or quiet. And that's what was ultimately tripping me up in our marriage, because I wasn't creating the space for Rebecca and I to have time for those types of intimate conversations. I mean, these conversations do take time. It is work. And many of us just want to avoid it like I did. So playing golf was way more fun, you know, for 5 hours than sitting with Rebecca and having a deep dialogue about my history growing up and the trauma related to that that I experienced that was impacting us. And so I think as we move into this, especially as men, we want to just take account that we're giving the time necessary to this relationship, that we're saying we're going to prioritize our relationship. And we encourage couples to look at the next year ahead and say, we're going to give this a year of just investment of higher priority, maybe canceling some other things on the social calendar and giving ourselves some space to do this kind of work together.
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16: You know, one thing that is helpful is having good friends that can help you in that way. And this fits here. I was going to talk to you about this a little later, but I have a friend, Randy, and, you know, we're just talking about that intimacy and how to develop that emotional intimacy with your wife, because it is a stumbling block for us. Yeah. We can go play golf for 5 hours, come home, and Gene will say to me, so how's Bob's marriage? Because they're struggling. And I'll say, yeah, it never came up. Yeah. But he does have a new driver.
14: Yeah. Exactly.
16: Yeah, you know, 5 hours.
14: I'm not sure if that's related.
16: And what's
14: but
16: weird is, like, she is dumbfounded. Like, you could be with that guy for 5 hours and his life didn't come up?
15: Right.
16: Yeah. Who wants to talk about that? But that's part of it. So this friend, Randy, he and I were talking about how to deepen that emotional moment. And he said to me, he goes, well, why don't you treat that time with Gene like you would prep for a broadcast. Mm-hmm. And I went, whoa.
15: Right.
16: Because I spend time, you know, reading a book, looking at questions that are prepared, all the connections of that, I know your story because I've been briefed and read it. And I thought, what a great example for me, at least, in what I do, to have that same intensity.
15: I do that
16: to
15: too, Jim.
16: Do prep.
15: I will now on my iPhone, I'll put in the notes questions to ask Rebecca when we're having dinner one night. And it feels dumb to do that. Like,
14: I love it.
16: Why do I was going to say,
14: I'm like, to do that? You prepared for this?
16: But she kind of lit up when you said that.
15: I know. But I think it's okay. Guys need to feel that permission. Like, hey, when you hear an interesting thought or you're learning or you're listening or reading a book, think about a question you could discuss as a couple. This for Rebecca does enliven the relationship. Yeah. It shows interest into her. You know, the definition some have used of intimacy is into
14: me
15: you see.
16: Yeah.
15: Right. And like, you can only do that through some good conversation.
16: Yeah, that's so, so good. Let me ask you about the list of emotions, since we're putting out the list of questions. I mean, list of emotions that we need to be aware of that we can communicate better. Yeah. What do you think, Rebecca?
14: Well, we take this from Dr. Chip Dodd in his book, The Voice of the Heart. And the 8 primary feelings are hurt, lonely, sad, anger, fear, shame, guilt, and glad. Gabe would have thought that I was an ocean of emotion with 1,000 feelings because right. of all of those 8, they each kind of encapsulate it's kind of like the notes on the scale, the primary notes or the 4 primary colors. There's so many things that come under that. Like you say, what are you feeling? He's like, I'm frustrated. I'm like, well, that's under anger. But often we don't know what we're feeling. And there were years where I would ask Gabe, I'm like, well, what do you feel? He's like, I don't know. Like, he wouldn't even be able to name one or recognize. He's like, I'm not feeling anything. I'm like, well, you seem kind of frustrated. You seem angry. Yeah. It's like, no, I'm not angry. I'm just frustrated. You know, so it just felt like a little bit of a loop.
16: Yeah.
14: But the emotions are being triggered by something. And again, like we said, if it's something historical, then maybe we've had this fight for a while. Or maybe, you know, I would just give an example for us, like, the feeling of fear, right? You know, the fear, there's an impairment to every emotion, Dr. Chip says, but then there's also a gift. So fear, you know, the impairment is anxiety. It's imagining a future without God in it. Hmm. But the redemption of fear, the scriptures say the fear of the Lord is the beginning of wisdom. So a named and confessed fear to Gabe goes from anxiety that might be ruminating in my head to wisdom on how can we come together around something that you're that's concerning.
16: Yeah.
15: The light came on for me, Jim, when I could start to see these 8 emotions as gifts from God. Because I grew up in a home where crying was off limits. Like, you don't do that.
14: Well, he was told it means you're feeling sorry for yourself.
16: Wow.
15: Yeah. And so if you grow up like a lot of people did, I mean, our parents didn't have these emotional health conversations. Right. Most of them didn't.
14: Right.
15: There wasn't a language for this. A lot of our parents were in the silent generation. They just like did their work, provided for the family. And, and you, that's how you did it. I think for me to understand emotions are actually a positive that God's given us, even though they might sound negative. Sadness.
16: Right.
15: I don't want to feel sadness. Well, I should feel sadness. I feel sad that my mother passed away recently.
16: Yeah.
14: Yeah, that's appropriate.
15: Yeah.
16: Right.
15: Sadness is honoring. It's honoring the memory of someone.
16: You know, and that's so good. Most of this is the tools to be able to do this, right?
15: Yeah. It's,
16: and what we found, we have something called Hope Restored, which is a 4-day intensive. It can be tailored for different days, etc. But the one that is the workhorse is a 4-day intensive. It's like 36 hours of counseling right in a row.
15: Yeah.
16: Sunday night, Monday, Tuesday, Wednesday, Thursday lunch. It has a post 2-year 81% success rate.
14: Amen. Praise God.
16: And about 30% of the couples coming already have divorce papers in hand.
14: Wow.
16: What's so interesting about that and the predictability of it, it's exactly what you guys are saying. Sunday is rough. Monday is rough. Tuesday is rough because all the stuff is coming out.
14: Yeah.
16: Stuff that the couples don't even know about each other. And then Wednesday, the healing starts. Mm-hmm. Thursday, the Holy Spirit just like stamps it. And I think that's why it's got such a high success rate, because you loved each other at one time.
15: That's right.
14: Right.
16: And it's undoing the woundedness, the pain that we've inflicted on each other.
14: Right.
16: And learning how to do this in a more healthy way.
15: Yeah.
14: Well, the reason we continue the dysfunctional dance is there's a secondary gain. We get to avoid the pain, right?
16: Yeah.
14: We just get triggered. We repeat. But you're right. If we actually go... We're scared of something that's like you felt, like this feels off limits. This feels like this could be a black hole. We might really lose each other because it's just too painful to go back to.
16: Right.
14: But with God's help, right? He exposes and resurfaces and heals. And that's the only way to move forward.
16: Yeah.
15: And Rebecca and I do retreats. We just came off last week, 6 couples. It was 4 days going deep with them in the midst of their pain. And the thing that happened by the end, like you said, by
14: exactly
15: the last, like... 30% of this, you start to see couples realize, wait, you're not my enemy.
16: Right.
15: And I also am not going to try to make you in my image. Like, right. God's given us two distinct personalities. We that doesn't mean one's right or wrong. We're just different. And the more we can learn to respect the differences and see how God's created a gift in our marriage, then there's hope again.
14: Yeah.
15: And they start to dream again, and they go back to those dating years and those falling in love years, and they start to reimagine, God does have a vision here, and I need to just forgive and move forward with his help, you know, to support.
14: And you're watching the hearts soften. You're watching the tears begin to flow. You're watching, like, unity and prayer just transform within 3 to 4 days.
16: It's so amazing.
14: It's so beautiful.
16: Gabe, in the book, you talked about dropping, I think, your son off at camp.
15: Yeah.
16: And you're in the middle of this emotional kind of review. How did that connect to your marriage with Rebecca? What was the Lord showing you?
15: Well, my counselor had said, look, you're having a hard time having tears, because I hadn't cried in a decade. And he said, I want you to pay attention the next time you do have tears. It was a few months later. I'm dropping my son at camp. He's 12 years old, driving away. I am crying for like an hour. I can't stop crying. Well, the signal for me was to go back and go, why is this so traumatic for me? Like, what am I feeling? And it took me back to a really hard time in my story when I was 12. And I hadn't put any of this together until I started a process. But in my origin story, it was at a camp type environment where I had a youth pastor that really created a trauma moment for me. But I realized from that moment on, that's where I started to turn my heart off, because I trusted this youth pastor. This was a mentor to me. It was somebody that I had shared more with than I had ever shared, probably with my parents. All of a sudden, I get harmed in that. And so when Rebecca and I were finally able to start processing that, I realized I'm in tears right now because I'm scared for my own son. I'm dropping him off at a camp. It's like, an environment. It's where this trauma happened to me. And it was the tears, though, that led me down the journey to better understand and give weight to the story I'd lived through and the story that I'd really tried to suppress, not talk about, make it go away, keep moving forward. And yet it was what was really locking me up and my inability to connect at the heart level with Rebecca.
17: What an impactful story from Gabe Lyons, and it's pretty inspiring when a couple is willing to push on through, to work through the hard things together, and to really give all of those to the Lord. And Jim, I'm glad we got to hear the first part of the conversation. I'm looking forward to the next part.
16: Well, I'm grateful for Gabe's vulnerability. You know, it's hard for guys to be that vulnerable. It's not an excuse. It just is true. And to hear him search his own heart to find the depth that was required there. Of course, Rebecca, his wife's pulling that out. Come on, Gabe, connect with me. Boy, do I know that feeling with Gene and I. Same thing. He was describing something that many of us experience, which is how the past tends to show up in the present. And for those of you who are tipping into this, I hope the conversation has helped you understand the conflict in your marriage. And I want to encourage you to listen to the next episode to hear Gabe and Rebecca talk more about developing community and honoring one another. 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
15: That created a year where I now look back and call it the year of Rebecca. But it was, at the time, it was just, I'm going to give intentional time. I'm going to make sure on Saturday mornings, I take the kids. She goes out with a friend and gets to dream a little bit.
17: Well, that's Gabe Lyons talking about a season in which he prioritized his wife. And Gabe and Rebecca are with us once again on today's Focus on the Family with Jim Daly.
16: John, as I shared yesterday, I was able to have a wonderful conversation with Gabe and Rebecca at a conference in Nashville earlier this year. On yesterday's episode, they shared about understanding the ways your past is impacting your marriage. So if you didn't listen to it, go back and listen through the Focus on the Family app if you missed it. Today's episode will include insights on navigating conflict over money, creating a support system for your marriage, and investing in each other so you can both enjoy life to the fullest. That sounds good.
17: It does, yeah. And Gabe and Rebecca are very winsome. They're speakers, writers, and co-hosts of the podcast Rhythms for Life. And this conversation was based on their book, The Fight for Us. And we've got details about it, of course, online. Here now, more of Jim's conversation with Gabe and Rebecca.
16: Gabe and Rebecca, it's great to have you back.
14: Oh, thanks so much for having us.
16: Rebecca, you share in the book, connecting like spending issues.
14: Yeah.
16: I mean, this is the wide variety of things that we're talking about.
14: Yeah.
16: Something of a sexual nature. And then you're talking about, you know, what made you anxious
14: right.
16: about spending money?
14: You know, it's wild. We have found in all the marriages we've counseled that the top two arguments are sex and money.
16: Yeah, and we found the same.
14: Yeah, isn't that wild? So I'm like, oh, well, we got some stories for both of those things. And because that's where we kind of find our identity and security sometimes in just the way, like whether that was a healthy or a very toxic version of that. So I grew up in a home with two Christian school teachers as parents. I got to go to these schools because it was free tuition, but definitely it was a more elite school, but I was wearing all homemade stuff and, you know, eating, you know, leftovers for lunch.
15: You even wore culottes.
14: I wore culottes because it was fundamental Baptist. Come on. That's when skirts and shorts are trying to be the same thing, but it doesn't work.
16: I'm laughing because Jean just told me a story. In elementary school, she took a safety pin to make culottes out of her dress because all the cool girls had culottes.
14: So
16: she was kind of like in your butt.
14: That's commitment. Yeah. I love it. Well, you know, my mom's dad left when she was two. She didn't really know him or meet him until she got married. And so she very much was a survivor. And then my dad struggled with mental health stuff, starting with midlife. And so my mom was kind of a provider, primary provider, you know, into my adult years, teen and adult years. I watched my dad have a mental breakdown when I was a senior in high school. So the bottom line is money was tight. They would always talk about money being tight. We got double coupon Tuesdays every Tuesday.
16: Yeah, yeah.
14: They sent me to Liberty, which was such a gift to college, but there was only money for the first year with a bunch of scholarships. And so then I was just going to have to go back home. Well, at that time, my first year after school, I had made my faith my own. God had gotten so loud in my ear. He was just transforming me. Mm. And I thought, oh man, I'm going to have to just go back home. And instead I just became that girl that went to stood in line at that financial aid office. And I said, I will do anything. I will work two jobs. I will. Yeah. So I had a job on campus. I had a job off campus. Full loads to finish in 3 years to save more money, because if you took more credits, it didn't cost more money. Like, I was just this
16: right.
14: survivor.
16: Yeah.
14: Because to me, money meant freedom. It meant I got to stay and learn communications. I got to do all the classes that were so inspiring. I got to be independent. And so ultimately, God was so kind to provide. And then God gave me a job right out of school. And then I had to pay for our wedding and like just all the things. But what it money began to be like the savior or the rescue for
16: right.
14: me, or the, like, if that's lacking, then the bottom falls out. So that was true in college, but it's not true today. But still, I found myself going, Gabe, how much did you pay for those eggs? Like, what's the price per ounce? Like, I still was living throughout our whole marriage in a scarcity mindset. It didn't matter how much money we were making. I'm like, oh, we can't spend that. Like,
16: but it makes sense.
14: There was a fear that, like, hey, when this all goes away or the bottom drops out.
16: Right.
14: I'm back to that girl standing in that line.
16: Yeah.
14: And I didn't realize that till like a couple years ago. Cause I felt shame. Like, why am I acting so dumb and controlling about money? And Gabe got in his mercy. He's like, yeah, you need to go work on that.
15: So super compassionate.
14: Yeah.
16: Well, but let me ask you this. Cause this is one of the top things in marriages for all different reasons and all different descriptions.
14: Yeah.
16: How did you respond to that, Gabe? I mean, Rebecca coming to you and say, how much did you spend per ounce on that?
15: Annoyed.
16: Angry. I appreciate that. Yeah, honesty.
15: I mean, it was like, I have no
16: what
15: idea.
16: What are you
15: like,
16: talking about?
14: We have the money.
15: Yeah. I thought it was just like an overreach, but it was happening so consistently. I wasn't sure what to do about it, you know, except to keep some conversations just off limits. We just won't talk about that. Or I'll try to.
16: So the silent.
15: Yeah. Or I'll try to participate in your game. Like, yeah. I'll remember what the ounces are next time and I'll try to tell you. But ultimately that led to us more faking it than getting to the roots, which once she did, it opened a whole new door for our relationship to realize that origin was what was impacting her. It gave me compassion for her. It let me know that what is she feeling in those moments is actually deeply rooted and comes from somebody who appreciates the value of the dollar, which is valuable to us and our family and how we raise our kids.
16: Yeah, I could see that.
15: In a way that it wasn't to me.
16: Yeah. Rebecca, in that way, what, I mean, Gabe is describing it, but where'd you find that freedom? Where did you get
14: the revelation of that? I literally went to the Lord and I go, God, why is this always a thing? You know, why does this have a grip? Because that's what bondage is. It's like a certain topic just keeps coming back and you feel enslaved. And you're like, I don't know why I do. You know, Paul's like, I don't know why I do. I don't want to do.
16: Yeah.
14: I don't want to act. And I think that happens in the bedroom for a lot of couples. Like, they're enslaved. They don't feel the freedom to just confess. Like, I don't know why I don't desire you. I don't know why I avoid this. If we could just go to the Holy Spirit and go, God, would you please just show me the places of pain that are connected here? Cause this is deep. This is deep stuff that we just don't really want to visit. But in the revelation of it, it was so freeing. I was like, okay, I'm not crazy. I mean, while I feel very crazy about the price of eggs, it now at least makes some form of sense to where I go, I have compassion for who she was. I ask God to do the healing work so that I don't function as an orphan versus a daughter spirit, right? That I don't function out of scarcity versus abundance. And that's a daily decision, but God has done the work now and there's not this constant chronic thing that we don't know why it's happening.
16: Would you say you're attentive to that emotion when you feel it? Like you can capture it? It's kind of like we speak words that we wish we could take back.
15: Yeah.
16: So in your thought process, when you start feeling that insecurity, you're able to grab it and contain it and not let it manage you.
14: Yeah, I think with everything, renewing the mind is a daily choice. It's like, Lord, am I going to invite you, Holy Spirit, into my thought life right now that's starting to spin up into anxiety or control? And that can still happen no matter how healed we are, because the triggers of the enemy are still going to be there. He still wants to divide. We have a book out. He wants to divide us now. He wants to divide us after we led a 4-day intensive. Like, he's not going to stop because he hates family. He hates marriage. But as a result of that, as long as we keep going, Holy Spirit, would you show me what I need to surrender to you right now and receive the grace and mercy? And God has just been so gracious. It's kept us very tender, but it's also kept us together and tethered.
16: You know, one of the things I so appreciate about both of you is your intentionality. I mean, it you strike me as the couple that if there's a problem, you're gonna work spiritually to get to a better place. Not every couple has that desire for whatever reason.
15: Yeah.
16: And in that context, let's assume one spouse is in. You know, they want to find solutions. They're desperate.
14: Yeah.
16: They're feeling lonely. Mm-hmm. They're feeling all those emotions like, I don't know this person I've married. And they're not getting the response. It's like, I'm comfortable. Let's just keep going this way. Mm-hmm. And you're not able to move.
14: Yeah.
16: What do you suggest to that spouse to hang in and keep trying?
15: Well, because marriage is two becoming one, I think the spouse that is feeling that and has a continued burden, they're feeling the sense of longing for their spouse, but they're not getting reciprocation. The first thing is humility. It's prayer. I mean, it's all the things we would know, like to begin with. But the second thing is being willing to raise the longing and desire you have for your spouse. Mm-hmm. I think lots of times the divide keeps growing because one of the spouses isn't willing to just take the risk to say, hey, I need you. I long for you. I long for this to be the way it once was. Uh-huh. I know I've contributed to this distance in some way. And if a spouse can take responsibility for the area that they've contributed, they might think in their own mind, look, I'm like 2% of the problem here. My spouse is 98% of the issue. We would invite you to ask the Holy Spirit, like Rebecca said, investigate my heart. Where have I built up walls? Where do I actually have a spirit of resistance towards this person? And once that's revealed, confess that to your spouse. Start with humility, confess it to one another, and you'll be amazed at how that can tenderize the other person's heart and just create enough of an opening to begin a new type of conversation that maybe they're not experiencing today.
16: No, it's really good because we use so many cliches, you know, own your own stuff, don't own, but this is what that means.
15: Yeah.
16: Like don't project their problem. Don't talk about their problem. Yep. Talk about what you can bring in. Humility is always a good place to start. Let me ask you about your son, Cade. He has Down syndrome. How old is Cade now?
14: He's 25.
16: 25.
14: We've been parents a long time. made us a mom and dad. Yeah.
16: I remember talking to you guys all those years ago. I mean, that was amazing. Yeah. How has that impacted your marriage?
14: Yeah. Honestly, that was year three. I was 26. He was 25. And there's a high divorce rate with parents with special needs. God in his mercy turned us toward one another because we were young. We had no idea. Again, rookies, no idea what we're doing. And that was actually a fortifying thing where our perspective shifted overnight. Like the things we used to think were important kind of went back burner. The things we'd avoided, even special needs families, they became front and center. And so God shifted us that way. And I believe God gave us Cade because he knew 13 years later there would be a joy. And this time we would get to choose Down syndrome, which is why we adopted our little girl from China.
16: Oh my, she has Down syndrome.
14: Yeah, wow. So she's 12. And so there are now our Down syndrome bookends. And she is every bit her name. She's a joy bomb that goes off in our home. She's a cheerleader and she just makes sure everybody knows. And so we're full nesting now with a 25-year-old and a 12-year-old with Down syndrome. And they have probably impacted us more and given us a vision of the kingdom of God than anything else we've touched.
16: Describe that, because most people don't touch this area.
14: Yeah.
16: They don't have this situation. Why would you say that?
14: Because they are the barometer of our home. They can tell when there's tension. They
16: feel it.
14: Yes, yeah. They absorb it. And they're like, Daddy, be nice to Mommy. And then she'll go, spank you. Like, just kidding. And of course, she can get away with anything with Gabe. But they also are very present. They're not stressed about the political climate. You know, they're just about what is happening right now. Who's coming over? What friends can we be with? What fun thing can we do? They really keep us tethered in ways that I think sometimes the mind can spin out a little bit.
15: Yeah, I think that's the ability to be present is crucial with them. And that helps us. And it also, as Rebecca said, the word tether, I think, has been important for us. I mean, we look back over 25 years since Cade was born. There's certainly been limitations in our schedule, trips we can go on that some of our friends are able to do and we can't, or even like not being empty nesters. Like, we understand what our future looks like, but we see it as a grace that God's given us, that's kept us local, tethered amongst
14: slower.
15: A strong community, slower. We've learned patience, like fruits
14: of
15: the
14: goodness.
15: Spirit. I probably would have never learned
14: 100%.
15: Without this life. And so that's why we're grateful for it.
14: I think, God's used them in spite of us because we are both kind of hard charging. We're both very driven. And the Lord's like, I'm going to give you something that's really going to round that out so that you are near some still waters, some quiet waters and some green pastures. And they are. I mean, they will smell the roses and they will take their sweet time. And it has been so good for us and our spiritual disciplines. And it's helped our marriage because we're both like, we're doing this together. We said yes to joy in our late 40s. I mean, we're old. We're in our 50s now. And so we're like, you know, we need each other. And that has been such a beautiful thing.
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16: I want to talk also, before we end, about cultivating strong community. This is probably another one of those modern problems that, you know, we hit the garage door button, we go in, we don't really know our neighbors, if we're honest. I mean, Gene and I try to do that and take care of the widow across the street and shovel the driveway and bring her something baked that Gene might do. But by and large, we don't really know our community well. So speak to the strong things we should be doing as Christians in our community.
15: Well, and that's how marriages, I believe, survive during the season we're in and ahead, is you can't do life alone. You do need other couples around. We lived in New York City for a season.
16: That's quite a few couples around.
15: Yeah, there's a lot of couples
16: it's crowded.
15: Around.
14: But you're still lonely, though.
15: But it can be very lonely if you're not with people that you're aligned with in terms of your worldview, your faith, how you're raising your children. And that was part of an impetus for us to move from New York City back to the Tennessee area, was we wanted to be around a church, community, school alignment, because we knew how much that would strengthen our marriage versus being on our own. But you're right. In this age, a lot of couples are trying to do all of this on their own. They don't realize other couples are struggling. And when you get people together in a small group, in a community, and you open up, this is what Rebecca and I's experience has been. When we share vulnerably what we've been sharing with you today, you start to see people look up again and go, wow, we're not the only ones dealing with this. Because the way the enemy wants us to think is that your marriage is in a crisis. You married the wrong person. But we want to encourage you. You can do it. And you can't do it alone. You've got to create community around your marriage.
14: And the only way you create community is create some form of overlapping thing on a consistent basis. Like, community needs presence, proximity, and permanence. So this idea of going, like, it's not just going to happen, like going to dinner once a quarter.
16: Right.
14: Like, so who in your life are you overlapping? So we had to get a little more deliberate, you know, as full nesters. We're like, what can we do in our community? So he started a men's Bible study every week. 50 guys. It's
16: great.
14: Every Tuesday for 8 years. It's not like a short thing. Like, it's just a commitment, and people come and go, but it's like, it's always there. And when you open the word together, that opens the heart as well to one another. So then I followed as a submissive wife. Like 3 years ago, I started one for women, and we just met this morning before I came down. And the beautiful thing about opening the word and letting the word kind of wrestle in the context of a group is that vulnerability just happens. And then prayer happens, and then God's rescue happens, and marriages in this group have been saved. They have been restored. They have been healed. Wombs that couldn't have babies, they're now having babies. We call it the birthing room now. So this is just the beautiful power of just being this household of faith. And yes, we're doing it in practical, tactical ways, but we're also like grounded in faith and the unity of that. And it's just been transformative. Like, we feel so tethered to community now in Nashville, and that's just one small little way.
16: Well, and it's such a great community for believers. I mean, it kind of fits, right? And it knits together, but you had to get up and move. You know, and you know, that's a big step.
15: But wherever anyone's at, what we have found in this current age, if you're willing to open the Bible and say, hey, do you guys want to get into the Bible together? Like, the hunger for the Bible right now is amazing. So I would invite any couple who's feeling lonely, I don't care what city you're in, find another friend or two. Because for me, like, Bible study started with just three other guys. It wasn't a big thing. It was like, no, we want community. Let's see community through the Word of God and how we're processing our marriages, our families, but also the culture that we're all trying to live amongst. And I think that has been the glue that's bound us together and given us the conviction to make the hard decisions that's required to be a couple that's going to fight for their marriage.
16: You know, one of the interesting things with divorce statistics right now, I think the New York Times said it was the graying of divorce. So the couples that have been married 30, 40 years, the kids are grown, they're out of the house, and they look at each other and say, ah, I really don't know you anymore, and I really don't like you anymore. And mostly women are the ones filing. Let me ask you about how you guys have dealt with the early stages of your marriage, Rebecca, where you were supportive of Gabe and everything he was doing, which is awesome. And then it kind of turned a little corner where, Gabe, you've become supportive of Rebecca and what she would like to do.
15: Yeah.
16: Describe that and the importance of it.
15: Well, it happened for us as our third child entered kindergarten, and Rebecca was finally in this moment where there was going to be a little more time during the day because our kids were at school. And it started a new conversation for us. I realized she'd been supporting me so faithfully and sacrificially for years in my career as we had launched our organization, Think. And she had given a lot to that while raising kids. And it started to dawn on me that I need to give as much attention to Rebecca's gifts, her calling, her purpose, her passion, as she's given to me.
16: Yeah.
15: She was going through a season where there was more anxiety taking place. And one of the learnings from that, from Viktor Frankl, was just understanding that sometimes anxiety is coming from unfulfilled responsibility.
16: Interesting.
15: And I wanted to better understand, are there things you feel like are unfulfilled that you are to do in the world that you've in some ways had to set aside because you've been so committed to me, so committed to our family? And so that created a year where I now look back and call it the year of Rebecca, but at the time, it was just, I'm going to give intentional time. I'm going to make sure on Saturday mornings, I take the kids, she goes out with a friend and gets to dream a little bit.
16: Yeah.
15: Or she went to Parsons Design School for a couple semesters in New York because she'd always loved sewing and fashion. And so she did that. And so it was a year of her experimenting with her gifts. It ultimately landed in her realizing that her

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2: And Psalm 139, that he made us and his works were wonderful and he knit us. And then all our days were written and planned before one of them began. Yeah. So if a father calls out destiny over a son, he also does that for his daughter.
3: Right.
2: And how do we, even as a couple, champion and fight for one another in partnership? I'm not called to motherhood more than he's called to fatherhood. And so how do we partner in parenting? How do we partner in vocation, both inside and outside the home? And that looks different for every couple. It doesn't always happen at the same time in the same season. But I always tell women, like, if you're leaving your marriage because you think you can't serve God or have ministry and be married, that's a lie. But it does require an intentional conversation with your spouse to go, like, we need to be on the same team here. We need to kind of work this out. So that, because if God's birthing something, then he's never calling us to something that abandons family. So how do we together partner in what this looks like?
3: Yeah, that's so good. I mean, this has really covered the gambit. I love it. You've touched on so many issues here. And, I could just see it being so helpful for everybody. And it is true, the fight for us. I mean, it's about your marriage,
2: yeah,
3: and finishing well, mm-hmm, and doing that well. Wouldn't that be a good place?
2: I know.
4: And part of what our hope is that couples who aren't familiar with some of the emotional dialogue or how to connect, that they'll just begin by taking first steps of just starting conversations with each other, turning towards one another for repair, mm-hmm, and listening and learning and beginning to have healthier conversations that can lead to them ultimately experiencing the joy that I think God's designed for every marriage.
3: Well, you've done a great job doing it, but you're going to say.
2: Well, I was just going to say that we don't stay in the marriage out of duty or obligation, but that if we are committed to marriage as a covenant before God, then ask the Holy Spirit to reignite our desire and find that in that beautiful, like, there, that is for even people who've been married a long time and have felt like roommates, like, ask the Holy Spirit to just stir and awaken that desire once again. Because if you're going to be together, you might as well really enjoy it.
3: No, I love it. That's the pitch, right? We want people to improve their relationship. And man, if you're living like roommates, get a copy of the book and start discovering how to live a more fulfilled relationship, right? That's a great goal. Thanks for being with us.
2: Thank you so much for having us.
3: Man, I was so encouraged by that conversation with Gabe and Rebecca, and I hope it also encouraged those of you listening. Even if your marriage is broken or not where it needs to be, God can bring healing to your relationship. If our program today really hit home for you because you are struggling in your marriage, please consider attending Hope Restored. It is the most amazing program that I'm aware of. It has over an 80% success rate, and many of the couples coming already have divorce papers in hand. I don't know of anything doing a better job to repair marriages. Couples who participate go through a few days of counseling and are taught tools that transform their marriages, literally. John, you'll have more details at the end there for people to sign up. I also want to recommend you get a copy of Gabe and Rebecca's wonderful book, The Fight for Us. I love the title. When you make a monthly pledge of any amount, we'll send you a copy as our way of saying thank you for being in ministry with us. It takes about 90 seconds to sign up. It's automatic and you can adjust it or cancel it at any time. And let me also recommend you get a copy of Gabe and Rebecca's book, The Fight for Us. I love the title. When you make a monthly pledge of any amount, we'll send you a copy as our way of saying thank you for doing ministry with us and helping other marriages. It only takes about 90 seconds to set up that monthly contribution. It's automatic, and you can adjust it or cancel it at any time. Going back to Hope Restored, one participant told us this: we arrived hurt and hopeless. We're leaving full of hope for our future, with God holding our hands the whole way. We learned that we are loved and known. And we hear amazing stories of transformation from those participants at Hope Restored. And we need monthly donations to keep programs like this running all year long. But if a monthly gift doesn't work for you today, we'll still send you a copy of the book for a one-time gift. Just jump on board and let's do ministry.

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10: Wrapping up this week's ACLJ Liberty Drive. 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Stand with the ACLJ, not just in our fight in the courtrooms, even if you just watch this show, you like the media side. This is not a small operation. We have a huge team that works on the media operation each and every day to make sure you get this show, like it says at the beginning, to keep you informed and engaged, to create, not only cover the news, but actually tell you the truth. Again, I always like to say, whether you like it or not, we tell you the truth. We're not here to just tell you what you want to hear. It's something very different what we do here. And we do it in a way that's professional. We do it in a way that's consistent. And we do it because we believe in the truth. And I want you to right now join us during this ACLJ Liberty Drive. And we're going to cover a lot more today, but I wanted to start there because, look, it is Friday. I'm not going to have as many opportunities to give these sort of big pushes over the weekend. So right now, that's why I wanted to do that.
11: That's right. And when you think about, even you talk about the truth that we fight for here at the ACLJ and the foundations of this country, those are things that are, it almost feels like a luxury these days to be able to go and get content that is just going to tell you straight, what we believe as an organization, what we see the fight ahead as being, because so much seems to be in an ecosystem, whether it's conservative or liberal, it doesn't matter, but it's, you get caught up in the talking points of one side or the other. And sometimes, for better or worse, you may not like what you hear, but we are going to tell you what we believe the truth to be, what, it falls within our constitutional framework. And that comes sometimes at the expense of making one side or the other mad. But we're not afraid of that. What we know is that you have to keep fighting for these principles. You have to hold fast to them. And that's what we do here. Whether it be the legal work, the fights that our attorneys are engaged in every day, whether it be our UN work, where we are trying to share the truth and spread the light to a very dark world, a world that doesn't want to hear the truth many times. We are doing that. Our senior counsel, Cece Heil, right now is overseas. When she gets back, she's going to be able to talk about some of these things she's doing in North Africa right now, where she is there with the ACLJ as an ACLJ representative to speak about religious freedom, about protecting those that are persecuted for their faith. And so, you may not see even some of the moving parts that are going on behind the scenes every day because we can't cover everything every day, but know that there is so much work going on. And when you support the ACLJ, especially during this Liberty Drive, it is vital to keep that work going.
10: That's right. So as I'm going to encourage you, look, there are days where we just feel like we have to talk about the work of the ACLJ and we have to do some fundraising. Today's one of those days. Be a part of it. Be a part of this team. I see a lot of you comment on YouTube all the time. You've created a whole community, a whole family there where you go back and forth. Same on Rumble, where the same people join us each and every day. They have their own sidebar discussions. If you even like that, the fact that we've built a community of people that are like-minded, sometimes not so like-minded, but are cordial and respectful and will have these conversations also. Again, all of that happens. We got moderators. We got all of this huge crew, whether that's our production crew, whether that's the editorial crew. All of it happens because people like you support the work of the ACLJ. Because I never want to put our content behind a paywall. I never want to ask you to pay for legal work. You're never going to have to pay for legal work if we represent you. And I certainly don't want to have to ask you to pay for any of the media operations that we have here. I want to make sure it's easy for you to share this content with as many people as you can so we can get our message out there. And really, when we're getting our message, it's your message because you represent so much of what we do here at the ACLJ. We'll be right back with more on Secula. We hold these truths to be self-evident, that all men are created equal, that they are endowed by their Creator with certain unalienable rights, that among these are life, liberty, and the pursuit of happiness.
11: Those are the words of our forefathers written in the Declaration of Independence. They are the cornerstone on which our constitutional republic was built. And over the past 250 years, we have formed a great nation.
10: A nation the world has looked to for guidance, for support, and for protection. This month we celebrate
12: Knowing God from Harvest with Pastor and Evangelist Greg Laurie.
13: We all have questions in life. I heard about a mother who had some questions. She invited a bunch of people over to her house for dinner. Far too many. It was a lot more work than she thought it would be. But everyone was seated at the table. So she asked her little six-year-old daughter if she would say the blessing. A little girl said, "Well, Mommy, I don't know what to say." And she said, "Well, just say what you hear Mommy say." So the little girl bowed her head and said, "Lord, why on earth did I invite all these people here to dinner?" So she heard Mommy say that. I'm sure we have more profound questions than that for God. God, where were you in this day? God, why did you let this happen? God, why didn't you let that happen? I have questions for God. We all do. I really wonder if when I get to heaven, I'll have my list. Lord, it's good to be here, but I have this list. I kind of think once I see him, I'll just say, "Never mind." It's all good. Very good. But will know all things in that day. 1 Corinthians 13:12 says, all that I know now is partial and incomplete, but then I will know everything completely, just as God knows me now. And so, yes, all of your questions will be answered. Yes, you'll be reunited with loved ones that have preceded you. Yes, it'll be so much better on every level. But yes, you will be with Christ, and that's what makes heaven heaven. So, are you ready to go to heaven?
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14: You used to be the younger guys on the hill working. You realize you're a different way of life.
11: Staffer age anymore. We can say that.
14: No, that's definitely not staffer age. And I was just talking to one of our attorneys, not junior attorneys anymore.
11: There we go. Jordan, you're on Capitol Hill. We're actually talking about today as well the security that the Supreme Court Justices Elena Kagan and Amy Coney Barrett are actually testifying before the Supreme Court today for security increase. And I think it's pertinent to talk about this. You're there. We've seen the security threats even against those Antifa members, the terrorist members that were arrested, that were trying to attack the UFC event. We've seen security for our nation's capital and every branch of government be something that's a heightened threat. You're there in D.C. We know that the crime rate in D.C. has actually gotten under control in a way that we haven't seen in decades there. But the threat to our institutions seems like it's at an all-time high. And I want to give you a moment to speak about this, even as we see this unusual, it doesn't happen often. Last time was 2019 that justices go before the Appropriations Committee asking for, in this case, more money to keep them safe.
14: Yeah, I was actually in a meeting with Senator Hagerty's who's up on this broadcast a lot, but his chief of staff and a couple of staffers. And it caught the corner of my eye because I saw Elena Kagan, Justice Kagan, testifying. And I was like, this is not like replaying a video unless we're talking about a judicial nomination. It somehow happened in this crazy last 48 hours. And you look at it, it's very rare to see because again, you don't have the court broadcasting any kind of back and forth ever before when it comes to the visuals. You get the audio, but it's also interesting to see them on the other side of the room, if you will, sitting back down, you know, having to answer questions instead of being the person who does ask questions. I know Senator Hagerty is going to have an opportunity this afternoon as well to be a part of that questioning. And I think there's a lot of bipartisan support. Our office is behind the U.S. Supreme Court and right catty corner to the first the Senate office building in Russell. And so there's already a lot of security right here because this is the street justices or their vehicles come down to park. And so now, any time that the court is in session at all, which means the justices are there, this street is blocked for vehicles. We can walk. You can walk down the street, but there the armed guys come out, not just with handguns, but also sometimes you'll see machine guns, big presence when they know there's a big case either being argued or that is possibly the decisions coming out. And so on a regular basis, you've got right now, which has been about 2 blocks or 2.5 block radius, is now expanding down Second Street. So if you were to take a right out of our office, it used to kind of stop right at that intersection for folks who may have seen our office before in D.C. where at that catty corner. It now goes for you guys for who I know have been there a lot, Logan and Will. It now goes blocks further. So I think that tells us right there that what could be done quickly enough because of the amount of security threats the court is facing. And I think that you're hearing that today from, again, the justices. And when we talk about the wise use of resources and the intimidation tactics, we want to make sure justices of the U.S. Supreme Court feel safe, that they can't be intimidated by groups for either ideological reasons or just because they happen to be a Supreme Court justices. And we live in an age where, even though, guys, you know, you don't see much this visual, you'll see sometimes them doing lectures and things like that, but not this kind of a visual. We're living in a day and age where you can't hide behind the building anymore. And so with that being said, I think, again, I kind of, in Washington and where we are and what we do, as long as it's smart and it's things that have already shown in the past to work, that it's a good place to invest resources, not just because our office is right here, not just for the justices, but for all of the American people who visit Washington, D.C. in our nation's capital. Maybe they do it once or twice in their, you know, in their life, to feel like they are safe when they are taking tours and going to the most important places that our federal government is associated with. So it's not just for the justices, it's for all that staff. You know, they've got people that behind us, they've got a parking lot, and, you know, people are working 24/7. These are huge government buildings. So from everybody down to the janitor on up to the justice themselves, you want them to be safe. And then you also want a law enforcement on the Hill, the Capitol Hill police, to be able to focus on their job, which is different than the Supreme Court police's job. They work together, but they have a different, again, a different client, if you will, where they're focused on protecting. So, yes, I mean, it is serious in Washington. You guys have seen the talk about the what's happening potentially in front of the White House. That's something that can also probably be more temporary, but that they're just nonstop threats. I think that's as far as I can go with communication I've had, but the threats do not stop. And out of just, you know, maybe it doesn't mean that they're all credible, but we've seen in the past there are people that will act or try to act against these justices.
11: Jordan, I think one of the other issues here, and this is something we're going to get on later in the broadcast, and I know you've got meetings you're about to head back out to. We're grateful you could hop in, literally, and thanks to our team to get everything in our studio in D.C. turned on real quick, have Jordan in. But here's another issue, and this is what I see as the broader issue. These threats, I think, are the unfortunate symptoms of what is happening at a broader level in our country. We saw first in 2016 and then 2024, the way that the left said President Trump is an illegitimate president. So they delegitimize the executive. And what do we see? We see violent threats. We see people that feel like the only thing they can do is use violence to try and stop the executive. We saw then through the Supreme Court, illegitimate court, pack the court. You see that symptom again. You see them having these threats against the members of the court. Now what we're hearing, and we're going to get into this more, Jordan, the DSA, who has all these candidates that are now going to be in Congress because they've won in safe blue seats, their primaries, they're calling to abolish the Senate. And I know you are meeting with senators, but they think it's an illegitimate thing. The because of the very reason the founders created the Senate,
15: the whole,
11: to have
15: the
11: equal,
15: whole Senate,
11: yeah, the entire Senate, all 100 seats,
15: the
11: every
15: idea
11: state,
15: of it.
11: The concept of having equal representation from states based off not just a direct population representation like the House, they want to get rid of it. So obviously very difficult, if constitutional at all, to amend it out, but that's their goal. And I'm not as concerned about them getting rid of it in on paper as much as the threat to the very people that you're having meetings with, because they're delegitimizing now the third branch of government in the legislative branch. Jordan, it's shocking and also dangerous.
14: I would love to know if Bernie Sanders is a self-hating socialist enough that he would support getting rid of his really, I think, the only job he's had, which is in politics as an elected official, maybe some part-time work as a professor when he was much younger. But, again, Will, it is rhetoric, right? It comes down to the idea of they've been demonized. The left was really, they took that mantle on. On the right, we would disagree with decisions by justices and by the Supreme Court. But we'd never made it, personal and, or call these calls for violence and, again, to make it difficult for the police to do their job of just trying to keep people safe. And so, again, the whirlwind that we've heard, you know, with Senator Schumer and, I think it just reminds us all, that, the rhetoric that has been being used in Washington that is most dangerous emanates from the left. And as you said, Will, it's the radical left, and they are being normalized by becoming members of Congress in the House of Representatives. And so their rhetoric is becoming normalized. So I am glad to see Justice Kagan there as well to make it clear to everyone that this is not some partisan move, while at the same time understanding that much of the rhetoric is coming out of the left, especially the rhetoric that takes it past just "I fundamentally disagree." And then, of course, this abolish the Senate. I mean, yes, the Constitution can be amended, but here's the thing. It's interesting for those socialists. What the Senate does is to make sure that states with smaller populations still have full representation in Congress, because they're not going to get that in the House. And so they've got to work together, the House and the Senate. But really, that's so that they are representing all of us equally.
10: All right. Well, thank you, Jordan, for joining us. I know you got a lot of work to do. We appreciate it. Phone lines are open, and happy birthday. Phone lines are open at 1-800-684-3110. Let's hear from you about this. Also, we are right smack in the middle of our ACLJ Liberty Drive. 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They're matched by incredible ACLJ supporters and champions. We're going to take your phone calls when we get back. 1-800-684-3110.
15: We've witnessed monumental legal victories from defending the 14th Amendment and protecting our sacred American right to vote, the overturning of Roe versus Wade, and standing up for the religious liberty of our kids and seniors. But even with the many historic wins we've achieved, the battle is far from over. The attacks on our constitutionally protected rights persist. 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
16: We hold these truths to be self-evident, that all men are created equal, that they are endowed by their Creator with certain unalienable rights, that among these are life, liberty, and the pursuit of happiness.
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10: We knew at least their names, their faces, but maybe they weren't as regularly a part of the mainstream media, or maybe they weren't targets of attacks. They were maybe targets within their own political parties, or if you watched CNN, if you watched the news, you knew about these people. The difference was, and a lot of it, you know, goes back to the Dobbs decision, We can flash back to even someone like Senator Schumer, who's started to inflame the rhetoric. We know this has been an issue with the right and the left over the last decade or so, where it went beyond politics and started becoming very personal. And like Jordan said, if you live in a modern day, you live in a modern society where finding out where someone lives is not exactly the hardest thing in the world, especially when those people are public figures and Supreme Court justices. And you have Supreme Court justices like Amy Coney Barrett or Brett Kavanaugh or whoever it may be, who have come under real threats from people who are crazy, who have been inflamed by their political leaders. So let's flash back before we take this call. Let's flash back to Senator Schumer, you know, back when the Dobbs decision was leaked.
18: I want to tell you, Gorsuch, I want to tell you, Kavanaugh, you have released the whirlwind and you will pay the price. You won't know what hit you if you go forward with these awful decisions.
10: Again, threatening Supreme Court justices from our elected officials. We have some calls coming in about that. I want to go to Martin in North Carolina, who's an ACLJ champion and someone that gives on a monthly basis or automatically a membership, which is great. And I always like to give them, you know, first bite of the apple here. They're always able to get on the air quicker. Martin, go ahead.
19: Thank you, sir. It's glad that you're all at the helm and you hit on it. Jordan hit on it too. It's a two-phase thing that I'm going to touch on. Exactly what you just said. I'm a firm believer in freedom of speech. And I'm glad we have it, but like you just said, Logan, is that it becomes inflammatory, and I would really, I don't know how to do it, like to see some sort of way of holding these things in check. It's almost treasonous with that kind of rhetoric, with the leaks that are going on, with the Dobbs decision, Schumer and Comey leaking, and even this last week and a half, 2 weeks, the leak that came through the news media about the assassination attack. Something, there's got to be something to hold people accountable so that we can move on and do things decent and in order, as they say, and not have these inflaming arguments and rhetoric and things of that nature continue to fan the flames to do, like you said, the crazy people out there that are going to do stuff.
10: Martin, you can hear real, and I hate to say this, you can hear real fear in the voices of these Supreme Court justices who are out there testifying for Congress, asking for more money for have their security to be raised. Let's hear, this is bite two, let's hear from Amy Coney Barrett again, talking about something that's just happened to her in the last few weeks.
20: It's also been reported in the news that roughly 6 weeks ago, I was the victim of a swatting incident. At that point, one of my teenage sons opened the door to go out with friends and saw in our street, it was full of police cars, who had responded to a false report of gunshots and raised voices in my home. I was very, very grateful that I had Supreme Court police outside my home because they were able to stop and meet with and explain to the county police that it had been a false alarm. And so the police did not actually attempt to enter our home.
10: I understand that in many occasions, and this has happened directly, by the way, to people again sitting in this room, where you have people who feel justified in making your life miserable because they disagree with maybe your political point of view. Or maybe it's a little bit different because they're the ones who are, you know, they are deciding the law of the land here. And if you have political leaders saying, unleash the whirlwind, we are going to go after you, you're not going to know what's going to hit you. Yeah, Senator Schumer may be living in a old school mentality going, well, I don't mean physically, and that's not what I meant by there. But we don't live in that world anymore. We live in the world where every word is scrutinized, where everything is justified. And sadly, we have now seen that rhetoric raise up, not just to a Supreme Court justice, but we've seen it across the board, not even just for political opponents or people that are in the political sphere. Basically, if you're willing to have a voice, you have to be willing to take real security protocol because your life may be at risk.
11: Well, and once again, I think the positioning of this before the Congress today, it was Elena Kagan, an Obama appointee, and Justice Barrett, a Trump appointee. It was two different justices from two different eras. It also, Elena Kagan opened her remarks talking about the Senator Graham, who just passed away, because of how he engaged with talking to someone that he didn't agree with. And that's one of the things he caught flack for, was he would interview. He was on the Judiciary Committee, actually was the chairman of the Judiciary Committee at the time of his passing. But he would get flack for voting for nominees that were judges Democratic from the other side. And she pointed out, she goes, it's rare these days. It used to be justices got 100 or 99 votes to sail through. What she was trying to point out is that, one, disarm the committee a little bit and say, hey, we're here. Obviously, it's a Republican-led committee at this time. And they were there for a specific reason. Now, people, there was one congressman from Wisconsin that was trying to make it about the shadow docket. They're asking for security, and they're obviously they have their prerogative and they can do what they want with their time, especially when they don't get to speak to the justices very often. But trying to, in some ways, use the rhetoric that people have been using to delegitimize the court itself by saying you took a lot of things on the shadow docket, you made a lot of these decisions, to which Justice Barrett said, yeah, we're the court. If it comes before us during, when we're out of session and it's a stay grant request, we have to dispose of it. We have to do either grant or not. That's how that works. But they, even in their questioning, when they're talking about security for their families and themselves, there were Democrats trying to go after something that has been a Democrat talking point and a media talking point this entire year. I also, to Martin's point, the rhetoric of Chuck Schumer was very bad, but it's not only isolated to people on the left.
1: Of course not.
11: I mean, even the dehumanizing language that we see when people say demon rats or these cute names or they're all demons, that's a dehumanizing thing. Now, we may disagree with, and a lot of their policies may be anti-human or
1: it
11: evil,
1: justifying
11: the way that they are so pro-choice, those things. But it doesn't mean that you strip their humanity or them being created in the image of God from them and try to find a way to work towards a more perfect union.
1: When we get back, I want to actually play the bite that Justice Kagan spoke about Senator Graham, because, again, maybe that little glimmer of hope that we can get back to that kind of place. And, again, the fact that we're talking about who is uniting us, it feels like the most unlikely case, sadly, would have been the passing of Lindsey Graham, someone who was very controversial and very polarizing for a lot of people. But what you've been able to see is that it was old school Washington, D.C. in the way that you worked with people and actually could get things done. Maybe we need to get back to that. Speaking of getting things done, it is our Liberty Drive. 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We'll be back in just a minute. 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We'll be right back. There's a lot happening in America right now. Our values, our faith, our freedoms, they're being challenged in courtrooms and on Capitol Hill.
11: You might feel like you have no say over it, but you make a difference. And right now, you can make double the difference. 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
1: ACLJ Liberty Drive. 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So I encourage you right now, if you can, to go to ACLJ.org and have your impact doubled today. Stand with the ACLJ, not just in our fight in the courtrooms, even if you just watch this show, you like the media side. This is not a small operation. We have a huge team that works on the media operation each and every day to make sure you get this show, like we said at the beginning, to keep you informed and engaged, to create, not only cover the news, but actually tell you the truth. Again, I always like to say, whether you like it or not, we tell you the truth. We're not here to just tell you what you want to hear. It's something very different what we do here. And we do it in a way that's professional. We do it in a way that's consistent. And we do it because we believe in the truth. And I want you to right now join us during this ACLJ Liberty Drive. And we're going to cover a lot more today, but I wanted to start there because, look, it is Friday. I'm not going to have as many opportunities to give these sort of big pushes over the weekend. So right now, that's why I wanted to do that.
11: That's right. And when you think about, even you talk about the truth that we fight for here at the ACLJ and the foundations of this country, those are things that are, it almost feels like a luxury these days to be able to go and get content that is just going to tell you straight what we believe as an organization, what we see the fight ahead as being, because so much seems to be in an ecosystem, whether it's conservative or liberal, it doesn't matter, but it's, you get caught up in the talking points of one side or the other. And sometimes, for better or worse, you may not like what you hear, but we are going to tell you what we believe the truth to be, what, it falls within our constitutional framework. And that comes sometimes at the expense of making one side or the other mad. But we're not afraid of that. What we know is that you have to keep fighting for these principles. You have to hold fast to them. And that's what we do here, whether it be the legal work, the fights that our attorneys are engaged in every day, whether it be our UN work, where we are trying to share the truth and spread the light to a very dark world, a world that doesn't want to hear the truth many times. We are doing that. Our senior counsel, Cece Heil, right now is overseas. When she gets back, she's going to be able to talk about some of these things she's doing in North Africa right now, where she is there with the ACLJ as an ACLJ representative to speak about religious freedom, about protecting those that are persecuted for their faith. And so, you may not see even some of the moving parts that are going on behind the scenes every day because we can't cover everything every day, but know that there is so much work going on. And when you support the ACLJ, especially during this Liberty Drive, it is vital to keep that work going.
1: That's right. So as I'm going to encourage you, look, there are days where we just feel like we have to talk about the work of the ACLJ and we have to do some fundraising. Today's one of those days. Be a part of it. Be a part of this team. I see a lot of you comment on YouTube all the time. You've created a whole community, a whole family there where you go back and forth. Same on Rumble, where you, the same people join us each and every day. They have their own sidebar discussions. If you even like that, the fact that we've built a community of people that are like-minded, sometimes not so like-minded, but are cordial and respectful and will have these conversations also. Again, all of that happens. We got moderators. We got all of this huge crew, whether that's our production crew, whether that's the editorial crew. All of it happens because people like you support the work of the ACLJ. Because I never want to put our content behind a paywall. I never want to ask you to pay for legal work. You're never going to have to pay for legal work if we represent you. I certainly don't want to have to ask you to pay for any of the media operations that we have here. I want to make sure it's easy for you to share this content with as many people as you can so we can get our message out there. And really, when we get our message, it's your message because you represent so much of what we do here at the ACLJ. We'll be right back with more on Secular.
16: We hold these truths to be self-evident, that all men are created equal, that they are endowed by their creator with certain unalienable rights, that among these are life, liberty, and the pursuit of happiness.
17: Those are the words of our forefathers written in the Declaration of Independence. They are the cornerstone on which our constitutional republic was built. And over the past 250 years, we have formed a great nation.
16: A nation the world has looked to for guidance, for support, and for protection. This month,
3: Ronald Olivier once lived a life marked by violence, crime, and prison. But even after all he had done, Ronald discovered that no one is beyond the reach of God's grace.
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11: That said, it shouldn't be shocking at this point, but it should be outraging to those that see this news, because it appears that there are no depths to the constitutional violations and the ways that this special counsel decided to run roughshod over the Constitution. And I wanted to get your take when you saw this, Jay, about what the special counsel was doing, obtaining the text messages from sitting members of Congress.
23: Well, I think what Senator Johnson said is exactly correct. No one's shocked, although it is shocking that he did this, but it's not shocking because we saw the abuses taking place by the Department of Justice, with Jack Smith in particular. The outrage is palpable, and that is when you sit back and see a list of, 30-something U.S. senators and House of Representative members that have now had their text messages reviewed by a special counsel from the Department of Justice. So you have the executive branch spying basically on the legislative branch. You're talking about constitutional violations of which we have not seen in our lifetime. This is the quintessential example of not just government overreach, but government run amok with no moorings, with no guideposts, and with no any kind of influence that would stop it. They were on a runway that was never ending to violate the Constitution here, and they did. Now the question is going to be, how do you hold them accountable? And we're looking at that as well. But this is beyond the pale. It is beyond the scope of legitimate prosecutorial inquiry. This was the executive branch, as I said, spying on members of the United States House and Senate and people that they were talking to. And I you may have had news media people. I mean, you're talking, I could think of First Amendment violations, 14th Amendment violations. I mean, you could write a when we used to have phone books, this could be a phone book full of violations. We'll see what the Department of Justice does, but I will tell you this, the ACLJ, we're looking at it and we will take action.
11: Well, I think what is one of the more shocking parts of this, and we knew how aggressively he was operating as a special counsel, and was kind of ignoring the rules of the game as he went along. But when you read this, that the Department of Justice had a filter team in place to try and filter out, that's exactly what they do, when they receive records that the special counsel can legitimately ask for, supposed to filter out things that may be attorney-client privilege, that may be speech and debate clause violations if he were to get his hands on for members of Congress, anything that could have raised even a hint
23: yep.
11: of a constitutional yep. violation. But it appears They when you read the timeline, it was within 30 minutes that they were aggressively trying to go around that process. And I think that's what's the biggest thing for me.
23: Yeah, the tank team, by the way, because I dealt with that in representing President Trump. I mean, I dealt with these tank teams. It's kind of ridiculous anyways, but your point is well taken. And that is they distributed this material in a nanosecond. And they did that because I'm assuming I don't have evidence of this, but the timeline certainly indicates that they did this so they didn't have to go to the tank team. Now, what the tank team would or would not have done with this, I don't know. But the idea that the executive branch of government, the Department of Justice, was looking at the access records and text messages of sitting members of Congress is unbelievable. Tank team or not. So, I mean, you know, in one sense, the least of their problem is they didn't go through a tank team. That's an internal violation of their own policies, not shocking there either. But, you know, I'd like to know who knew this, too, by the way. But did Merrick Garland know this? Did President Biden know this? Did others within the Department of Justice know this? I'd like to know those answers. So I'd like to send out a Freedom of Information demand that says, who received this? Who got it? Who distributed? Who was on that list? Was there information going from the Department of Justice to the White House about these very messages? And then, of course, you have the fact that KG Jack Smith went up before Congress and the minimum obfuscated. He basically either dodged the question, but left a clear impression that he did not see these documents. I mean, we could play that, Will. I think that's not a bad idea.
11: Yeah, I think this is the perfect time to play this because this is from just December of 2025. This is, you know, with some of those depositions that we talked about with James Comey, that where he was either dodgy or it appeared he lied to Congress were from years back. This is months old at this point. And when you hear this is bite one, it's a congressional attorney doing a deposition of Jack Smith, and this goes to that question of toll records and text messages. Let's go ahead and play bite one.
0: The toll records that you requested from the senators, did they include the content of the phone calls?
9: No.
0: Did the records that you requested, the toll records from the members of Congress, include the content of text messages?
9: No.
11: So right there, did the toll records from the members of Congress include the content of text messages?
23: Yeah.
11: What
23: so
11: he's going to
23: say. His technicality is, you know, these weren't toll messages. I mean, they're going to go to technicalities, but let me say what he did. He left a clear impression to the American people and to members of Congress that it was just what we used to call these pings. I knew that I texted you, you texted me, I don't know what was said. That is not the case. They had the substantive text messages of these members of Congress and the people that they were texting. So Jack Smith, at a minimum, you know, evaded the question, and I think really committed a form of perjury because he may have a technical defense because the way he said toll records versus, you know, text messages and how he...
12: In a world that screams for your attention, there is a place that invites you to peace. 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You just need to turn your heart to Air One.
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11: One question that this leads to for me, and this is something you've been critical of the special counsel process for years. If people have been following this broadcast or the ACLJ, they know your thoughts on the special counsel process. You've had to deal with special counsels maybe more than anyone in the United States today when it comes to the Mueller probe and all of those issues. There was a lot of questions about even the way that Jack Smith was appointed, if that was even constitutional. I know that it was raised by Justice Thomas in a dissent about, or a concurrence rather, whether this was even a process that follows the Constitution. Do you think that this could be, especially now that we see Cory Booker, Karen Bass, Adam Smith, Democrats having their rights violated by this special counsel, could there be a push within Congress to maybe change some of this?
23: There should be. Listen, I have been, Will, as you said, I have been critical of special counsels going back to the Bill Clinton era. I didn't like independent counsels before, but at least they were accountable to the executive branch, to the way the Constitution set up. These special counsels are accountable to nobody. They're not really technically accountable. In a technical sense, they're accountable to the Department of Justice, but they operate totally independently. That process is ridiculous. It violates the Constitution. It creates a star chamber, and we shouldn't have that in the United States of America. It's not worth the risk to our constitutional republic.
11: Thank you so much for joining me on this important topic. And folks, we're going to be talking more about this in the next segment. If you want to call in, 1-800-684-3110. But I'm also going to talk about what our attorneys are doing right now. You heard our chief counsel, Jay Sekulow, allude to that earlier in this segment. We've already been investigating this through FOIA requests, through lawsuits that we have filed, including a lawsuit this week that was filed. I'll tell you about in the next segment. Our attorneys right now, because this is new information, are going over what we already have to see which parts of it there may be overlap so that we know the best way forward to figure out who received these informations, who was privy to this information. Was it the Attorney General? Was it the President of the United States? We are looking at what we've already got in place and to see where we need to go next. We are that nimble here. We are able to turn on a dime when we have news like this come out that was gotten from the chairman of the Senate Judiciary Committee. This is a big deal, folks. And as we heard, this could be the impetus for change when you start to see even members of Congress that are Democrats, that are in the opposing party here, so to speak. It shouldn't be partisan. What's happening here is an attack on our constitutional framework, on our Congress, on co-equal branches of government. And if you think that a special counsel, oh, it would never happen to an ordinary American, they're doing it to sitting U.S. senators and congressmen. We'll be right back with more on Sekulow, but you can support our work by going to aclj.org/liberty and donating today.
6: We've witnessed monumental legal victories from defending the 14th Amendment and protecting our sacred American right to vote, the overturning of Roe v. Wade, and standing up for the religious liberty of our kids and seniors. But even with the many historic wins we've achieved, the battle is far from over. The attacks on our constitutionally protected rights persist. Countless unborn babies remain in jeopardy, and across the globe, innocent Christians are being targeted and killed across this country and around the world. 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
18: Most Americans think of Abraham Lincoln and they think of the Civil War or the Emancipation. But in 1862, he signed another hugely significant piece of legislation, the Homestead Act. It offered eligible Americans up to 160 acres of land, not as a prize for the powerful, but as an opportunity for ordinary families willing to live on it, work it, and build something lasting. Why did it matter? Because Lincoln understood that freedom was not merely the absence of tyranny. Rather, freedom required responsibility, labor, stewardship, and moral courage. A free people must be given room to build, but they also must be willing to cultivate what they have been given. That still matters today. Liberty without responsibility decays. Opportunity without character collapses. Lincoln's

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2: We only got 6 minutes left. Let's go to D in California, line two. Go ahead, D.
3: Yeah, I had several comments regarding, like, it's concerning that with this threat to our Supreme Court justices, as well as the actual attempt on one, and I, especially Amy Canavera, you know, she's got a young family, yep. And I think they're crossing a line when they show up at her home threatening and all that. And also, even though I don't agree with Robert F. K. Jr. when he was running for president, with his family history, if anybody deserves Secret Service protection, he did. And yet they denied him that. Yeah. So.
2: Well, thank you for calling. I appreciate that. I think a lot of people do feel that way and feel that, you know, even if you disagree with the politics of this, you see a conservative justice, you see a liberal justice out there saying that this is their time to really hopefully up that. We do need to protect them. We need to protect a lot of people, by the way. We got to lower the rhetoric to even start there. But yeah, I agree with you, D. Let's continue on. Let's pop over to Sean, who's calling in Florida, who's an ACLJ champion. Sean, go ahead.
4: Hey guys, thanks for what you do. Mine's just a quick question. Is there a law or something that states that we have to know who votes for what? Like, I think this would be a lot easier and a lot less controversial if people just did like a blind vote and we weren't always having to judge one person or another based on our own personal views.
2: Yeah, Sean, I do think that would become an issue when you're talking about election and re-election, because then you're talking about how do you know who you're supporting here?
5: Yeah, and to some degree, also, they are voting for you. Yeah. They are your representative. We've gotten away from
2: what he's
5: that.
2: Saying.
5: Yeah, but at that point, though, if you don't know how they are voting, right, how do you keep that person in check? Because they are accountable to you.
2: Yeah.
5: And yes, I understand the sentiment, and you're not wrong. Yes, it would be a lot better if there was nothing for people to report on or attack ads to run. Be like, look at this guy voted this way. But at the same time,
2: no,
5: it does kind of defeat the purpose of them representing you, because you as a voter are who they are accountable to.
2: All right. Thanks, Sean, for calling. We appreciate it. I appreciate you being an ACLJ champion. Right now, if you become a champion, your first donation is doubled. So go ahead and opt in to be an ACLJ champion. That's a monthly supporter. Let's go to Doug in Colorado watching on YouTube. Doug, go ahead.
6: Yeah, guys. I'll preface it with this. Two words, original intent. I'm sorry, Amy Coney Barrett did not come down. I read it, and it doesn't come down on original intent. But I want to say this on the First Amendment rights. I would never even fathom going to a Supreme Court justice's home and protesting. But we as citizens, we have to watch this slippery slope. Where does it come into where we're not using threatening language, but we're being very inflammatory? Do we have to worry about our own safety as citizens because we're using our First Amendment rights?
2: Look, I think that someone called in said that maybe we should be going after Schumer, and that does, we said we don't really agree with legally, and we don't agree with that necessarily, but we do say, look, but what, there are consequences here, we need to do better as human beings. That doesn't mean necessarily we need to legislate that or criminally go after somebody. And I look, Doug, that's the concern. You're the kind of person saying, look, I would never go in front of a Supreme Court justice. I'm not concerned with you. I'm concerned with the people that do. That. Not that just disagree with someone's politics or disagree with their decision. The people who are taking away, they feel justified in creating violence. But I appreciate you calling. Let's try to get a couple more calls in before we wrap up. Let's go to Rich in New York. Rich, go ahead. Will's favorite topic.
7: Yeah, I didn't give my location. I was wondering how he knew. But anyway, I would like to affirm what that lady said about the original intent of the Senate. But for different reasons, the Senate no longer is a check on expansive national power, in my view, and it's no longer a check for the states against that and on executive power. And because you know the influence that the president now has over the Senate and who serves there, if they were appointed by the legislatures, they would have some sort of insulation and they would be responding directly to their state's needs. Plus, because they confirm the justices on the courts, I would hazard to guess that an analysis would show that federal

0: because there are no senators appointed by the states to challenge the nominees about states' rights. And so I think we ought to go back. I think the founders were correct, and this progressive, the 17th Amendment was a progressive thing.
1: Rich, I am only cutting you off because we have 1 minute left in the show. Hey, April, unfortunately, I'm not going to be able to get to you today. I appreciate her advice. Her comment was more she likes President Trump because he's authentic. He speaks his mind. He says those kind of things. Look, clearly that resonated with a very large portion of the world, so, or the country. So trust me, I don't disagree or find that to be shocking. A lot of people feel that way. But I appreciate you, April, for calling. Unfortunately, we're just not able to get to you. That's going to wrap up the show today. Will, you got anything to say about the 17th Amendment?
2: I would just say what I agree with both those callers are is that we don't need to abolish the Senate. Let's start there, and then we can deal with other issues as well.
1: All right. We'll be back tomorrow. 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
8: With SRN News, I'm Ron Taylor. The U.S. military said Sunday it's ended its latest rounds of airstrikes on Iran, which included targeting Iran's paramilitary Revolutionary Guard over an attack that killed American troops in Jordan Friday. Central Command, in its statement, also said it hit Iranian military coastal surveillance and air defense facilities, maritime capabilities, and missile and drone storage sites. Iran has provided no overall information on its material losses. President Trump set to present the World Cup trophy to the winner of today's final between Argentina and Spain. But in his eyes, the real victor of the world's premier soccer tournament is the United States. From the start, this year's World Cup faced challenges and backlash, including over its migration policies and high ticket prices. The event is largely to be considered successful. Mexican President Claudia Sheinbaum and Canadian Prime Minister Mark Carney plan to attend the final, showing soccer's ability to bridge geopolitical divides. This is SRN News.
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9: Most Americans think of Abraham Lincoln and they think of the Civil War or the Emancipation. But in 1862, he signed another hugely significant piece of legislation, the Homestead Act. It offered eligible Americans up to 160 acres of land, not as a prize for the powerful, but as an opportunity for ordinary families willing to live on it, work it, and build something lasting. Why did it matter? Because Lincoln understood that freedom was not merely the absence of tyranny. Rather, freedom required responsibility, labor, stewardship, and moral courage. A free people must be given room to build, but they also must be willing to cultivate what they have been given. That still matters today. Liberty without responsibility decays. Opportunity without character collapses. Lincoln's lesson is clear. A nation stays free when its people remain willing to work, build, and steward freedom under God.
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11: Welcome to Turning Point Weekend Edition. Jesus didn't sugarcoat the hard truth, telling us that in this world we would have trouble. 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
12: And welcome to the weekend edition of Turning Point from a Cave. Today, we learn our lesson, the story of David. And as is often the case, his psalm begins with a sigh and it ends with a song. He begins in trouble and he ends in triumph. A Prayer from a Cave, Psalm 142, one of my favorite portions of the Old Testament, right here on the weekend edition of Turning Point.
13: The life of David is a great encouragement to all of us because he mirrors to a great extent many of the expressions and feelings of our own hearts. As you know, David is a man of great faith and a man of great vision. But he's also a man who struggles on occasion with the gap between his belief and his behavior. Psalm 142 is one of three psalms that David probably wrote from the cave experience. Psalm 142, Psalm 57, and perhaps even Psalm 34. We have called these psalms Miktim or Mikkel psalms. The word is the word that you will find in the superscription over the psalm, and it means a teaching psalm. Psalm 142 is the last of the teaching psalms. There are 14 of them altogether. In fact, David wrote 8 psalms while he was on the run. And these 3 that we're going to look briefly at today were written by David while he was running from Saul and hiding out in a cave. Now in 1 Samuel 22 and verse 1, we are told that David is in the cave of Adullam. The Bible says in 1 Samuel 22 that David departed and escaped to the cave of Adullam. And when his brethren and all his father's house heard it, they went down there to him. And everyone who was in distress, and everyone who was in debt, and everyone who was discontented gathered themselves unto him, and he became captain over them. And there were with him about 400 men. Now, most scholars believe that Saul had levied a heavy tax upon the inhabitants of Israel, and many of these people who were in debt and discontented and distressed were victims of the high taxation and were struggling for their very existence. They were friends of David from the past, and when they heard David was in exile hiding out in the cave, they decided to go join him. It should be evident to all of us at once that this was not your one-man cave. The cave of Adullam is still in existence today, and if you were to go and visit it, you would discover that the mouth of the cave is some 20 feet wide, and the height of the cave is some 40 feet. A place quite large enough for 400 people together. It is also interesting to discover that when the word got out of these 400 men who had gathered to David in the cave of Adullam, that they began to grow in number. For when you come to the 23rd chapter of 1 Samuel and verse 13, you will learn that this number has now grown to 600 men. And no doubt all of them are still described by these words, distressed, debtors, discontent. What a group. What a wonderful bunch of people to have come and minister to you when you're down. What a group. Renegades, rebels. And they have all come there because David is there. Now David has become their leader. And so if you have your Bibles open to the Psalms in Psalm 142, we need to look at what's going on in the mind of David as he experiences this cave experience. Some of you may say to me, Pastor, what do I care about what goes on in a man's heart when he's in a cave? And perhaps you have forgotten that all of us have our caves, every one of us. For some of us, it is the cave of physical distress and infirmity. For others, it's the cave of financial reverse and discouragement. For still others, it's the cave of family distress and upheaval and rebellion. I don't know what the cave is for you, but everyone has them. Everyone moves in the direction of the cave on occasion. We cannot escape them. There are moments when we are down under all of the pressures of life and we seek for refuge. I cannot help believe that David went to that cave to be alone. He wanted to get away from everybody. And the next thing he knows, he's surrounded by all of these wonderful counselors that have come to be a part of his life. And because David is a poetic fellow, he tells us what he feels. I have a poet in my family. When she writes me letters, they are so rich with color and beauty, and I know everything that's going on in her heart. She's the most descriptive of all the Jeremiahs. I don't have to doubt about what she feels because she puts it down in writing and she does it beautifully, and that's the poetic genius of David. You know, if it had been me, I would have just said in a little subscription, you know, life in the cave is the pits. And let it go at that. David put down in writing everything he felt, what he was going through, what it was like, what his emotions were. And I'm glad he did because it helps me comprehend what was going through his heart at the time. It also helps me to see how he dealt with it. In the 142nd Psalm, David talks about the condition of his soul during this period of time. He was, first of all, disoriented. Notice what it says in your Bible in verse 3. When my spirit was overwhelmed within me. Do you know what that means? The Hebrew of that particular phrase, it literally says, in the muffling of my spirit upon me. David felt like some fierce flood had rushed down upon him. He can barely stand up against the might of it. He's overwhelmed. He's disoriented. When my way and my spirit is so wrapped in trouble and gloom, so muffled with woe, my powers of judgment are baffled. Literally, that's what it means. He's disoriented. Have you ever gone through disorientation? I don't know exactly what it's like at its total depth, but it's something like coming home from a trip and seeing your desk piled high with papers. Walking in and sitting down and looking at them all and sort of feeling like, there's too much. There's no way. I know I should start this. I don't know where to start, so I don't think I will. So you just sit there and look at them. Only David's disorientation is at a much deeper level. He's so cumbered with problems and difficulties. He's being chased by the king of Israel with the army of Israel. Now he's got all these sorry people around him that he doesn't really want, but that have come down to be a part of him, and he ends up being their leader. He's got all these personal problems, probably overrun with guilt because of the death of Ahimelech's family. And he says, I'm just disoriented. Have you ever been there? Have you ever gone through that part of the cave? David said when he continued to think about his situation, he went through a period of total desertion, feeling as if he was all alone. This is probably the saddest verse in the Psalms. Look at the fourth verse. He said, I looked on my right hand, and behold, there was no man that would know me. Refuge failed me. No man cared for my soul. Now, wait a minute, David. There are 400 people and more are coming every day. What do you mean nobody's around? How can you be surrounded by people and be alone? David said, I looked on my right hand. Who am I going to talk to? I looked on my left hand, and they don't understand. You know what he said? There's not one person in this whole group that cares for my soul. I don't know what there is about a problem, but problems have a tendency to isolate us from others. We build a shell around ourselves, and sometimes to our own undoing. We believe that we are unique in that situation, so who can we tell and who will understand? And the more we think on it, the more certain we are that there's not a person in the world who would ever totally understand what we're going through. So though we're surrounded by people, we feel very much alone. I can think back on some problems that I've experienced as a father, as a pastor, when I would deeply desire to have talked to somebody but just didn't know how to go about it, wondering if anybody would really understand. He's totally abandoned, he's hunted by Saul, and he feels alone. And then because of all of this, David gets depressed. In the sixth verse is the best description for depression I have ever found in the Bible. It's exactly what the word means. He said, I am brought very low. What is depression? Well, if you make a depression in something, you press in on it and you leave an indentation. When the soul is depressed, when your spirit is depressed, when you are emotionally depressed, it is a low point in your emotional cycle and you get very low. David said he had gone through depression. I don't know if I've ever been depressed. I'm not easily depressed. Not really easily discouraged, but I've probably been close enough to it to know that I don't want to be. And I've counseled with people who have suffered with chronic depression, and I know that it is a very, very heavy burden to bear. It is what is causing hundreds and thousands of high school young people, teenagers, to end their lives because they see no hope or any reason to go on because of family problems or because of total despair over the future of their own lives because of a lack of purpose and concern for spiritual truth. They look around at a world and to them it's not worth fighting, and they get so depressed that finally they despair of their own lives and they're killing themselves by the dozens. David was depressed. All of his hope and all of his joy is gone. The thoughts of his problems have turned inward, and now they're no longer out here. Now they're in here. It's no longer Saul is chasing me. It's no longer the 400 men are surrounding me. All of that has somehow come into his spirit, and it resides within his own emotions. He may not even be aware that anybody else is around. He is so down and depressed and discouraged. Sometimes we think depression is sin, and there are occasions perhaps when it is, but as I've read the history of the great preachers, I've been overwhelmed to discover how many of them had great, great difficulty with depression. Charles Haddon Spurgeon, the great English preacher, would oftentimes get so depressed that he would have to take 2 to 3 months off from his ministry and go to the French Riviera just to be by himself and not even think about anybody or talk about anybody till he finally came out of it. Elijah was depressed, remember, after his great mountaintop experience. Jonah was depressed after he was confronted by God in his disbelief of God's will. I could name others in the Bible. Moses was depressed. Many of God's people have been depressed. David's depressed. And because of that, he has given up. He's just given up. He's in the midst of this situation. He doesn't see any way out. He doesn't see any hope. And so in verse 6, he just kind of looks at the problem and he says, "My persecutors are stronger than I am." You see what David has done now? I want you to listen carefully. He's added up the score. He's put everything down over on this side of the ledger. He's looked at all of his problems, and you can just see him mentally listening to them. He's got all these people, and he's got Saul, and he's got this problem, and he's got his guilt over what's happened, and he's the king elect, but it isn't going to happen that way. And he lists all these things down him, and he looks at him, he said, "Listen, there's no hope. When I look at everything that's wrong in my life, every problem I have, I've totaled it up, and I'm telling you, I'm going to lose." So he describes his experience in the last verse as being in prison. "And wait a minute, David, you're not in prison, you're in a cave." "Yes, I know, but sometimes your caves become your prisons, don't they? Sometimes the problems you go through literally incarcerate you in the midst of them, and you can't get out, and there's no way to look, and you don't know what to do." And David is right there in his life. This is his low point, and he's telling us what it's like. He's telling us honestly what he feels. And we can identify with it because we've walked with him through all these experiences. David is a man after God's own heart. And so when he thinks about Ahimelech the priest and that whole family being annihilated because of his rebellion, David's just so overwhelmed with it all. And if we read the psalm, we sure identify, don't we? Some of you here today have been right where David was, and some of you are there right now. You may think I've been reading your mail. You may think I've been listening to your conversations because I've just described what's happening with you. Well, folks, I don't want to leave you there. The thing that's so great about this psalm is David kind of works his way through it. I want to just show you the beginning and the end of the psalm, and then I want to take you through the steps in between. Verse 1, "I cried unto the Lord." Verse 7, "Thou shalt deal bountifully with me." How did David get from the depths of depression to the confidence that he shows in the last verse? Well, at the risk of being very simplistic, let's just watch carefully the steps he walks through. And these are steps which we too can experience. First of all, he verbalized what was going on in his life. I have come to this psalm often and read it often because it reminds me of all the things I don't like to do when I have problems. And I'm reminded that David was a man of God who followed these principles in his own life and shows us the way that we should go when we have difficulty. If you will look through the psalm, you will notice it over and over again. Verse 1, "I cried unto the Lord." Verse 2, "I poured out my complaint." Verse 5, "I cried unto thee." Verse 6, "Attend unto my cry." What is David doing? He's telling God what's going on. You say, doesn't God know? Oh, yes, he knows. Why is it so hard for us to do that? Why do we struggle? Some of you have a problem that's overwhelming to you. It's bigger than you can bear. But you cannot bring yourself to tell anybody what's happening. And you haven't even told God. Before God, we speak our minds fully and name the problems and the people that plague us. Why do we do that? First of all, I do it because the best friend I have in the universe is the God of heaven. He knows, and I can say to him anything that's in my heart. Isn't that what a true friend is? A true friend is somebody to whom you can go, pour out your heart, and say everything that you want to say. And as one writer has said, they will keep the wheat and blow the chaff away. Do you have anybody that you can get in the car with and lock the door, roll up the windows, and drive off? And when you get to one of those overlooks, you pull the car off and you turn and you vent. And you say, I want to tell you what is going on in my life. Here's what I feel. And you can scream if you want to. And holler. And cry. That's what God is for us. You say, Pastor, that doesn't sound very spiritual. But I want to tell you something. You can't get to verse 7 if you don't walk through that step. Until you get to the place where you can tell God what you feel, as honestly as you know how to say it. And I'm not talking about chronic complaining or negative begging of God. I'm simply saying, oftentimes we don't come to God with our problem. We don't cry out to God from the cave. One of my favorite people has always been Joseph Bailey. Joe Bailey, for years, wrote a column for Eternity Magazine. He's written many books, some of them on the family. Joe Bailey suffered a great deal in his life. He lost three of his children through terrible, tragic accidents. And he wrote a book called A View from the Hearse, describing what he went through in his pain. But he was such a great writer because he just put down on paper the way it was. And he's got a book called The Psalms of My Life, things that he wrote while he was walking through life. And one particular psalm he wrote while he was traveling across the country on a speaking and writing tour. He was all by himself, and these are his words. Listen carefully. I'm alone, Lord, all alone. 1,000 miles from home. There's no one here who knows my name except the clerk, and he spelled it wrong. No one to eat dinner with. No one to laugh at my jokes. Listen to my gripes. Be happy with me about what happened today and say that's great. No one cares. There's just this lousy bed and slush in the street outside and between the buildings. I feel sorry for myself and I've plenty of reason to. Maybe I ought to say I'm on top of it. Praise the Lord. Things are great, but they're not. Tonight, it's all gray slush. Not much of a psalm, but surely a good way to express what the man felt. He verbalized what was happening in his heart. Do you do that? Have you listened to your prayers lately? Some of you are hurting so desperately today. I know some of your hurts. When was the last time you closed the door, locked it, got on your knees, and just told God what you were feeling? Some of you feel abandoned by Him. Some of you think God has forgotten about you. You've gone through so many difficult things that you wonder if God really cares. Have you told Him? That's where it starts. That's how it begins. I want you to notice the second thing that he does is he kind of visualizes this whole thing before God. Verse 2. He says, I poured out my complaint before Him. I showed before Him my trouble. That's a very important verse. Here's his trouble in this little book. And David says he goes before God and he just turns the book around and he says, here, God, here it is. This is what's wrong. Look at it. Will you look at it? But the key to the verse is that he did it before God. And in the picture, if you can see it, are David's troubles laid out. And in the picture is God. One of the dangers we have in our praying is we rush quickly into our supplication and intercession before we go to praise. And I've warned you about that and how carefully God has protected in the pattern of praying that worship comes first. That's not just because it's an arbitrary thing of God. Listen to me now. If we do not praise God, if we do not worship God, if we do not adore God in the beginning of our praying, we will not be showing our problems before Him. The purpose of praise is not only because God alone is worthy of it, but praise has a tendency to make God big in our hearts and in our minds and in our spiritual being, so that when we finally pass through the gates of praise and thanksgiving and we enter into the disclosure of our problems, we are pouring out our problems before a great and mighty God. If I visualize my problems without God in the picture, I'm depressed. And truly, much praying can be depressing, because we give God the grocery list of all of our problems and we've forgotten the greatness of the one to whom we pray. David said, I showed my problems before him. I poured them out before God. I think of the story of Kadesh Barnea in the Old Testament, and how the spies went in to check out the land. And the majority report came back. They said, we're dead. We're dead. We've checked out the opposition and we're like grasshoppers before them. We haven't got a chance. And then Joshua and Caleb, stubborn men of faith, came back and they said, listen, we looked at those guys and it's a piece of cake. We have a great God. They may be big to us, but they're not big to God. And after all, it's God's problem. And God can take care of it. All we got to do is trust him. And the majority wouldn't believe, and they ended up wandering around the wilderness for 40 years because of their unbelief. But those two men, God blessed. You know what the difference between the two reports was? The first group saw their problems in respect to their own resources and were frightened. But Joshua and Caleb saw the problem in respect to the resources of God, and they were encouraged and had faith. The best thing I can do when I have a problem, and I feel like I'm in the cave and the prison of my own difficulties, is to spend as much time as I can praising God, exalting him, honoring him, glorifying him, reading the great passages that build the picture of God as he really is. And then in the context of that kind of a God, I tell him my problems. David continues. He is beginning to get confidence in his own spirit. Notice in the third verse, he begins to recognize something about God. When my spirit was overwhelmed within me, then thou knewest my path. He begins to think about the fact that what he's going through is known to God. God, I know I've told you all of this today, and I've showed you all of this today, but it suddenly dawns on me that you know this. You know me, and you care about me, and you're interested in me. And as we read in Job 23:10, he knoweth the way that I take, and when he hath tried me, I shall come forth as gold. Or Psalm 37:23, the steps of a good man are ordered of the Lord, and he delighteth in his way. As David pours out his soul to God and cries out to God in the midst of the cave, he suddenly begins to understand that the one to whom he speaks is the priest. The one to whom he speaks is the one who knows, who understands. And so he begins to realize the provision that he has in God. Notice verse 5, I cried unto thee, O Lord, I said, watch this, thou art my refuge and my portion in the land of the living. What is happening to David? Do you see how he's working through this thing in his life? He's in the cave. He's surrounded by the enemy. He's depressed and discouraged, but he begins to tell God what he feels. He begins to show God what he feels. He begins to understand that God knows what he feels. And then he begins to realize in his own mind that because he is talking to such a great God, that that's where the answer lies. Thou art my portion and my refuge in the land of the living. I heard an old preacher one time preach this psalm, and it blessed my soul. He said, there's no living in the land of the living like living on the living God. And he was right. That's what the psalmist said. Thou art my portion and my refuge in the land of the living. And finally, David comes to seventh verse, and he finishes up the psalm, and he's arrived at the place of victory over all of this. Bring my soul out of prison, watch this, that I may praise thy name, for thou shalt deal bountifully with me. From depression to praise, from problems to praise. And I like to believe that when David finished writing Psalm 142, he took a break and he came back and wrote Psalm 57. Turn over to Psalm 57. We haven't but a moment to look at it, and we're just going to look at two verses. David is learning that God can be trusted in times of danger. And as he has talked about his problem to God, he now writes this great hymn. of exciting praise to the Lord. Now, this hymn has two verses, and in between the two verses is a chorus. Verse 1 of the song is verses 1 through 4 in the psalm, and verse 2 is verses 6 through 11. And at the end of each verse, there is the chorus. The chorus is in verse 5. Be thou exalted, O God, above the heavens. Let thy glory be above all the earth. And then there's the second verse and the chorus again in verse 11. Be thou exalted, O God, above the heavens. Let thy glory be above all the earth. Well, you see, we don't have much a different pattern in our singing today than they did back then. We sing a verse and then we sing the chorus. We sing the verse and then we sing the chorus. But notice what is going on in the verses. Verse 1, be merciful unto me, O God. Be merciful unto me, for my soul trusteth in thee. That's where David is at the end of Psalm 142. He's now trusting in God. In the shadow of thy wings will I make my refuge until these calamities are over. I will cry unto God Most High, unto God that performeth all things for me. He shall send from heaven and save me from the reproach of him that would swallow me up. God shall send forth his mercy and his truth. My soul is among lions. Those are the 400 to 600 men he's with. And I lie even among them that are set on fire, even the sons of men whose teeth are spears and arrows and their tongue is a sharp sword. But be thou exalted, O God. Above the heavens, let thy glory be above all the earth. They've prepared a net for my steps. My soul is bowed down. They've digged a pit for me. In the midst thereof, they have fallen themselves. My heart is fixed, O God. My heart is fixed. I will sing and give praise. Awake up, my glory. Awake, psaltery and harp. I myself will awake early. I will praise thee, O Lord, among the people. I will sing unto thee among the nations, for thy mercy is great unto the heavens and thy truth unto the clouds. Be thou exalted, O God, above the heavens. Let thy glory be above all the earth. I like to imagine the Bible. Here's this huge cave. It has an echo in it. And here are these 400 rough men. And David says, all right, everyone, listen up. It's time for choir rehearsal. All the tenors over here. We're going to sing. And at first, it didn't sound like much. But then they sang it again and again, until that whole cave resounded with the praise of God in heaven.
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19: Mark records that one of the signs of the end of the age is the gospel must first be preached to all the nations. 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

0: listening to the question and answer program with our Bible teacher, Dr. J. Vernon McGee, a ministry of the Through the Bible Radio Network. Our first question for today comes from a listener in Austin, Texas, who writes, could you please explain the amillennialist viewpoint concerning the end times and the millennium?
1: Now, of course, the first thing that the amillennialist says is that the Bible does not teach that there is a millennium, that the word millennium is not in the Bible. And that, of course, is accurate, that if you're now talking about semantics and not prophecy, then you're right. The word does not occur in the Scripture. But I've noticed that that's the argument that the post-tribulation is used, that the rapture does not occur in the Scripture. Well, if you're looking for that word, no use going to your concordance, you'll not find it. But you see, your argument is just a matter of semantics, and the Bible does teach the rapture of the church. The Bible does teach the millennium. Now, the term amillennial means that you do not believe in a millennium. A pre-tribulationist believes that Christ is going to come before the tribulation. The post-tribulationists believe that Christ was coming after the tribulation. Now, the amillennialist, in trying to solve the problem, he's just rubbed out the millennium. And if you do, well, of course, then everybody's together, you see. But the interesting thing is, instead of bringing them all together, he's got the field divided more than it's ever been divided before. And the amillennialists are pretty well divided in their viewpoint. Many of them are post-tribs. In fact, most of them are. And they are, I think, guilty of a certain amount of subterfuge when they begin by arguing that the term is not in the Bible. Now, it is in the Bible. And in the 20th chapter of Revelation, it appears there, about six times. And I do not know how many times God has to say a thing before it's true, before it's accurate. And I turn now to the 20th chapter of Revelation. Now, at verse 2 it says, he laid hold on the dragon, that old serpent, which is the devil and Satan, and bound him 1,000 years. Now, 1,000 years in the Greek is kilia, and kilios is one that believes in a millennium. And the Greek word is 1,000 years, and millennium is 1,000 years. They're synonymous terms, so that millennium has just been given to it as a term of accommodation because it means 1,000 years. So to use that argument is rather facetious, I think. And then it occurs again in verse 3 of chapter 20. It says Satan is to be put in the bottomless pit. He'll not deceive the nations during that 1,000-year period. And it says that he should deceive the nations no more till 1,000 years should be fulfilled, and after that he must be loosed a little season. Then we find over in verse 4, you can see in every verse here at the beginning, 1,000 years occurs, and it speaks of those that did not worship the beast, and they lived and reigned with Christ 1,000 years. And then in verse 6 it says, blessed and holy is he that hath part in the first resurrection. On such the second death hath no power, and they shall be priests of God and of Christ, and shall reign with him 1,000 years. And when 1,000 years are expired, Satan shall be loosed out of his prison. Now, I think from all of those statements that you see that the Scripture says that down in the future there is coming a period of 1,000 years in which Satan will be bound and he'll be removed from the earth scene. He's the great troublemaker today. And then Christ is going to reign 1,000 years. Now, in that 1,000-year period, it's an ideal period And the prophets in the Old Testament spoke about that period. They never gave the time of it or any of the details concerning it. It's John here that gives you the details that 1,000 years is a period of testing, actually, of mankind under ideal conditions. Then at the end of that period, Satan's loose for a season, and then you still see that man under ideal conditions is going over to Satan again, and he's in rebellion against God, and how terrible this sin nature is that you and I have. And therefore, that period is a period of testing under ideal conditions. Even if you could bring in the millennium today, that wouldn't mean you'd get people saved. And that's the reason the business of the church is not to try to make an ideal state down here. To begin with, we can't do it. And the second thing is that we are getting away from our main business. Someone has made the statement years ago that the church is in the business of making the world an ideal place for men to go to hell in. Well, believe me, that's not the business of the church. We are to save men out of this world system today under the awful domination that is satanic. Now, John gives us this program. Then after Satan is released, rebellion takes place and Christ puts it down, then eternity begins, so that the kingdom in the Old Testament embraces the millennium and the eternal kingdom. Daniel says it's an everlasting kingdom. But John makes it clear that it follows a certain program. And you have here this matter of a millennium. Now, the reason I said that all amillennialists do not agree, I went to a seminary in which actually our Bible professor in one class, 1 year, he taught that we were living in the millennium and that Satan was today in the bottomless pit and the chain was on him. And, of course, some of us that were premillennial, we rose up in rebellion against that and asked him, how in the world, even in my day, what was going on in the world, how could you say that Satan was bound? And he says, well, it's like this. He says you take a cow out into a vacant lot and you tether her there. That is, you drive a stob down, tie a rope to her, and she can only graze so far, you know. And that's the way Satan is today. And I give you my word, the class laughed at that because it's so utterly ridiculous. Now, that's the belief of some of the amillennialists. Now, some others of it do not take that position at all. They believe, very frankly, that we are coming up to the time that Christ is going to come to the earth and set up an eternal kingdom, so that you have all shades of meaning. A few years ago, I suggested to one of our outstanding theologians in this country from the premillennial viewpoint, and I told him, I said, you have spent so much time answering the amillennialist. Why don't you let him state his case? Tell him to put what he believes on the line. And this man began to do that and began then to follow right along back of him in the books that were written and answered him or answered the amillennialist. And I give you my word, none of us knew at that time that there were so many shades of meaning among this group. So that's the reason I asked the question at the beginning, what amillennialists are you talking about? But amillennialism denies that there will be a millennium on the earth.
0: Our next question comes to us from a listener in Albuquerque, New Mexico. She writes, what determines, from God's point of view, when the gospel has been preached in all the world?
1: May I say that you and I do not make a determination here how many are going to hear, when it will take place, and the method by which it takes place. I believe at the present moment that the only way to reach the world with their own language is by radio. I can see that there's no other way at the present moment. Now, down the line, God may have another method. I'm not sure about that. But we are not the ones to make the determination of when that'll take place. Our order is to go into all the world and preach the gospel. And it doesn't say to do it by any certain method. And it doesn't say that a certain percentage will hear or all will hear. Now, there is a verse of Scripture in the Olivet Discourse in Matthew that has been greatly abused in this connection. In verse 14 of Matthew 24, it says, "And this gospel of the kingdom shall be preached in all the world for a witness unto all nations, and then shall the end come." Now, the context of that verse makes it impossible to lift it out and make application of it for today. For this is a section where the Lord Jesus Christ was answering a question of the apostles. They wanted to know, what is the sign of the end of the age? And he's answering that. And he tells about the great tribulation period, which shall end it, by the way. And in that, why, it's the gospel of the kingdom. It's the gospel we preach today with the addition of the fact that they'll be able to say then that he's coming soon, because that is in that seven-year period, and they can say he's coming soon. We can't say that today, though we do say it. The Lord Jesus never meant 1,900 years ago when he said, "Behold, I come quickly," that he was coming soon. That means those events that are connected with the Great Tribulation are going to happen so rapidly that when they begin to happen, then you can say, "Behold, I come quickly." He's coming soon. And they'll be able to say that then. But that is in the day when the gospel is going to be preached during the Great Tribulation period. And that does not refer to this day in which we live at all. So it's almost to say it's beside the point for you and me to make a determination of how many is going to hear. Our business is to get the Word of God up to the ear gate of as many people as we can today. But for some strange reason, the church has been detoured today, and it's busy about many things. It's been busy here and there, and the whole program that we were to follow has been forgotten. It's got away from us. And our business is to get the Word of God out. That's the primary business of the church today. That's what the Lord Jesus said. You're going to be witnesses unto me to the very end of the world. And today we're engaged in so many things. However well it is to take care of human needs, our business is not to feed them rice. Our business is to get men and women to Christ. And when we do that, then they'll be getting the rice to them. Our government is engaged in a project of trying to get foodstuffs out to the world, yet we're not feeding the hungry world at all. But nevertheless, we're making a stab at it, and we're probably the only nation that is. And the only people that are engaged in this just happen to be people that have heard the gospel of Jesus Christ, or they've lived in a land where it's been preached and it has had an influence upon them.
0: Moving on to our next question, we have this one from a listener in Muskegon, Michigan, who says, "I heard a Bible teacher say that Ezekiel chapter 30, verse 26, has never been fulfilled in history. He believes this will occur after the rapture, when the Antichrist will be growing up to the age of 30 years, mimicking the life and times of Jesus before offering himself as the great peacemaker. Could you please explain your position?"
1: Well, may I say that it seems to me that there is too much speculation in this interpretation and not enough scripture. That is, this interpretation goes entirely beyond what the Word of God has to say. Now, to begin with, if you read the entire passage there, Ezekiel is speaking of the Babylonian captivity. And he was one of the captives. He was then in Babylon, that is, by the rivers of Babylon or the canals of Babylon. And he's speaking that what had happened to Israel, that they were carried into captivity, that the same thing was going to happen to the Egyptians. Now, that same thing happened to the Egyptians. Secular history tells the fact that the people of Pharaoh were taken in captivity and scattered as the children of Israel were scattered. The only thing is, they never went back to their land as Israel went back to the land. What they did was they were scattered, and I would say that sort of a hybrid people moved into Egypt. And you have left there the circumstances the same that you have in Israel. When the Israelites were all taken out and taken to Babylon, there were a group that were left that were not taken, and they intermarried with the people in the land, and they were the Samaritans, you remember. And they are there today. Well, you have that same kind of thing in Egypt today. The people in Egypt are not the proud nation of the Pharaohs. So that this interpreter of Scripture, I do not know who you're referring to. He seems to have no knowledge of history whatsoever. And he's attempting to make more or less of a sensational interpretation, which Scripture does not in anywhere indicate that, for instance, Antichrist will be mimicking Jesus in growing up. I don't think that we have any basis for that whatsoever. And I can't understand why people today don't test these things by the Word of God and by history, by the way.
0: We now turn to a question from a listener in Mountaintop, Pennsylvania. He writes, I am confused by the New Living Bible's translation of John chapter 20, verse 23, which says, if you forgive anyone's sins, they're forgiven. If you refuse to forgive them, they are unforgiven. Could you please clarify this passage for me?
1: And this is one of the many reasons why I cannot accept many of the modern translations, because this modern translation changes the meaning of it altogether. No wonder you're confused, for the Lord Jesus didn't mean that at all. If you want a further clarification of it, you ought to go back to Matthew's record up at Caesarea Philippi, where he says in Matthew 16, verse 19, I will give unto thee the keys of the kingdom of heaven, and whatsoever thou shalt bind on earth shall be bound in heaven, and whatsoever thou shalt loose on earth shall be loosed in heaven. Now, to begin with, the keys are a badge of authority. And it was very meaningful in that day, because the scribes carried a key as a badge of their authority, as scribes who understood the Old Testament. Now, what the Lord Jesus is actually doing, he's saying, I'm taking that key away from them, and I'm giving the keys now to you. And what is the keys to, by the way? What do they signify? They signify an authority over the Scriptures. But what is that? Well, that is the gospel today, by which men are saved. Now, what is it that binds man today? It's sin. What is it that will free man? Well, it's the Lord Jesus Christ. When you accept him as your Savior, he says, if the Son make you free, you shall be free indeed. And that he died and paid a ransom. That means he paid for your release. 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
2: But our sins of omission, that actually we did not get in this great movement of getting out the Word of God to the world. And that's the key, is the Word of God. And we need to use it. That's the thing that'll free man. Now that, I think, is what he's talking about here in this particular passage.
3: Moving on to this question from a listener in Sturgeon, Wisconsin, who writes, can the Hebrew name of God, the Tetragrammaton, be fully explained by ministers today?
2: Well, I'm not sure that the Tetragram does exactly that, and I'm not sure that any of us know what it is, how it's four Hebrew letters that were translated Jehovah. Others have sought to translate it Yahweh. And the reason for that is that these four Hebrew letters are not vowels, they are consonants. There are no vowels in the Hebrew, so that you have to supply them. And the thought back of all of this is that this name for God was so holy and sacred that actually Israel did not use that name at all. And over a period of time, they actually forgot how to pronounce it. So that today, I agree with you that I doubt whether there's any minister today that knows how to pronounce it, but that's no reflection on the minister, because who does? Your best Hebrew scholars today disagree relative to this, so that we do not know what the actual pronunciation really was. And I don't think that is that essential, that we know exactly how to pronounce it. It's, I think, well to know that the name of our God is a holy, and I think that Christians today, especially in this day when God's name is used in profanity so much, that Christians treat the name of God with reverence. And I think that should apply to the Lord Jesus Christ, that we should not get familiar with him. Actually, he made it very clear. He says, you're my friend if you do whatsoever I command you. Now, we're his friend if we do what he commands us. And we can sing at the top of our voice that Jesus is a friend of mine, but he didn't say that. He says, if you obey him. Now, I always feel like when I hear somebody singing that song, Jesus is a friend of mine, I feel like saying, well, that means you obey him then. And I think that Christians ought to be very careful about, in fact, singing many songs that they cannot actually sing from their hearts.
3: Well, that brings us to the end of another Questions and Answers program. We hope that you've gained insight and understanding into the Word of God and its principles. 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
7: With SRN News, I'm Ron Taylor. The U.S. military said Sunday it's ended its latest rounds of airstrikes on Iran, which included targeting Iran's paramilitary Revolutionary Guard over an attack that killed American troops in Jordan Friday. Central Command, in its statement, also said it hit Iranian military coastal surveillance and air defense facilities, maritime capabilities, and missile and drone storage sites. Iran has provided no overall information on its material losses. President Trump set to present the World Cup trophy to the winner of today's final between Argentina and Spain. But in his eyes, the real victor of the world's premier soccer tournament is the United States. From the start, this year's World Cup faced challenges and backlash, including over its migration policies and high ticket prices. The event is largely to be considered successful. Mexican President Claudia Sheinbaum and Canadian Prime Minister Mark Carney plan to attend the final, showing soccer's ability to bridge geopolitical divides. This is SRN News.
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8: Today, expect less humidity with a mix of sunshine and clouds. Wildfire smoke will lead to unhealthy air quality and reduced visibility at times. The high will reach 81 degrees. Tonight will be hazy with a low of 66. I'm meteorologist Jason Caterina on AM 1160. 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
16: Most Americans think of Abraham Lincoln and they think of the Civil War or the Emancipation. But in 1862, he signed another hugely significant piece of legislation, the Homestead Act. It offered eligible Americans up to 160 acres of land, not as a prize for the powerful, but as an opportunity for ordinary families willing to live on it, work it, and build something lasting. Why did it matter? Because Lincoln understood that freedom was not merely the absence of tyranny. Rather, freedom required responsibility, labor, stewardship, and moral courage. A free people must be given room to build, but they also must be willing to cultivate what they have been given. That still matters today. Liberty without responsibility decays. Opportunity without character collapses. Lincoln's lesson is clear. A nation stays free when its people remain willing to work, build, and steward freedom under God.
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18: Paul described that we were separated from God, alienated from God, and through regeneration, we've been brought into an experience not only with God, but with knowing God, praise the Lord, as our Father.

0: Hello and welcome to Discovering the Jewish Jesus. I'm your host, Dustin Roberts. And what if I told you that the deepest need in your heart, it can only be filled by knowing God as your Father? Well, I believe today's message is going to touch something right there, deep inside you, as Rabbi Schneider reveals how Jesus came to heal our connection with the Father. It's a message about bringing us into an intimate relationship with God. Now, let's get started. Here's Rabbi Schneider.
1: I believe the most profound need that you and I have as human beings is to know God as our Father. I grew up in a home where my physical father was present, and in so many ways, he's a good father and was a good father. And I would not be who I am today without God imparting to me through my earthly father. But even as a young person, I wanted so much more from a father. I remember as I wrestled going through school, I wanted so badly for my wrestling coach to put his arm around me and call me son. I remember wanting to go to military school because I craved discipline. You see, deep down inside, whether you're a son or a daughter, we need to be affirmed by a father. We need boundaries in our life. We need to know that we're protected. We need to know that our Father is strong. And Father God wants to provide all these things to each one of His sons and daughters. As I've said, if you were raised in a home where you had no father at all, or if you had an abusive father, or if you had a father that wasn't present, even though he was there physically, he wasn't there emotionally or spiritually, I want you to know, with God, all things can become new, and Father God can fill every empty space in your life and my life regarding our need for a father. You see, Jesus said in the Gospel of John chapter 14, verse 18 and 26, these words. He said, I will not leave you as orphans. I will come to you. But the Helper, the Holy Spirit, whom the Father will send in my name, He will teach you all things and bring to remembrance all that I said to you. Right before Jesus went to heaven, He spoke to the greatest need that you and I have. He spoke to having what I'm calling an orphan spirit. He said, I will not leave you as orphans. What is an orphan? An orphan is somebody without a father. A father provides protection. A father provides identity. A father provides security. And Jesus said, listen, I'm going away. You won't see me physically anymore, but I want you to know, He said, you are not going to be left alone. The Father is going to come to you. I am going to send you, Jesus said, the Ruach HaKodesh, the Holy Spirit. Did you know, beloved, that outside of Jesus, everybody's an orphan? And that before you were born again, you are an orphan in the greatest sense of the word. The book of Ephesians, chapter number 2, verse 1 through 6, described what happened when Adam sinned and how it affected your life and my life and how Adam's sin made you and I orphans. Listen to this. Ephesians 2, 1 through 6. And you were dead in your trespasses and sins in which you formerly walked according to the course of this world, according to the prince of the power of the air, of the spirit that is now working in the sons of disobedience. Everybody that hasn't been regenerated, we were living by the lust of the flesh, the lust of the eyes, and the pride of life, which are the sins that the devil tempted Adam and Eve with. The devil said to him, if you eat it, it's going to make you like God. You'll know good from evil. It's going to be good for the taste. It's pleasant for the eyes. This is the spirit that people are led by before they're brought into a regenerating experience and before they come to know God as Father. Paul continues, among them, we too all formerly lived in the lust of our flesh, indulging in the desires of the flesh and of the mind, and were by nature children of wrath, even as the rest. But God, being rich in mercy, because of His great love with which He loved us, even when we were dead in our transgressions, made us alive together with Christ. By grace you've been saved and raised up with Him and seated with Him in the heavenly places. You see, beloved ones, what happened is that when Yeshua came, He brought us out of this isolated experience in which Paul described that we were separated from God, alienated from God, and through regeneration, we've been brought into an experience not only with God, but with knowing God, praise the Lord, as our Father. In the book of Malachi, chapter number 4, verse number 6, we read that before the coming of the Lord, that Elijah would come, the prophet would come, and he would restore the heart of the children back to the father. Listen again, Malachi chapter 4, verse 6. He will restore the hearts of the fathers to the children, and the hearts of the children to their fathers, so that I will not come and smite the land with a curse. When John the Baptist came, Jesus pointed at John the Baptist and said, "This is Elijah, if you can receive it." In other words, one of the primary purposes of John the Baptist was to restore our hearts back to Father. He's not talking just about earthly fathers there. He's speaking prophetically. He's talking about restoring our hearts back to Father God, and through Jesus' sacrifice on the cross, making Father God's heart active and experiential in our life. Because without a father, the land is struck with a curse. Listen what Malachi said again. He will come and restore the heart, speaking of Elijah. And remember, Jesus pointed at John the Baptist and said, he is Elijah. And so through Elijah pointing us to Jesus, our hearts would be restored to the Father, because Jesus said, I'm the way, the truth, and the life. No one comes to the Father but through me. Jesus taught us and modeled for us how to live in relationship with the Father. So once again, he will restore the hearts of the fathers to the children, and the hearts of the children to their fathers, so that I will not come and smite the land with a curse. Now, what does this mean, where the Lord says here that through the restoration of our hearts back to him and placing us in a position where we can walk in his fellowship through the cross, through Jesus, the land won't be smote with a curse? What does this mean? Did you know that when you look in the prison systems, the percentage of those that are in prison that grew up in homes without fathers is astronomical? That whether it's drug abuse, whether it's teenage pregnancy, whether it's criminal activity, you look at every social ill, and the root of almost every social ill is the result of not having a strong father in the home. And so all these sins and all these abnormalities and malfunctions of society, the root of these things is not having a father. Through restoring, beloved one, our heart back into a relationship with Abba, with Daddy, with Father God, the land is then freed from judgment, because through restoration with the Father, through coming to know him as Father, our life then takes on a fragrance that's pleasing to him, rather than we would continue in the pattern that we just read about in Ephesians chapter 2, living in the lust of the flesh, the lust of the eyes, and the pride of life that brings judgment. And so when you and I are brought into a restored relationship with Father God, we're brought into blessing. And every part of our life, beloved, then receives the blessing of Abba Father, just like John prayed, that we would prosper and be in good health, even, hallelujah, as our soul, praise his holy name, prospers.
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1: Jesus' mission was that he would die for our sin and that he'd reveal the Father to us and bring us to the Father. Listen what Jesus prayed in John 17. We call John 17 the high priestly prayer, because this is the prayer that Jesus prayed before he went to the cross. And you could say that a person's most weighty words are oftentimes the words that a person will speak knowing that their death is imminent. In other words, you're going to communicate to your loved ones the deepest, most weighty matters of your heart when you have a last opportunity to speak to them before your impending death. And so when we come to John 17, Jesus knows he's on the way to the cross. He's about to be crucified. And so he speaks his most weighty words, beloved, to those that he loved. Listen what he said in verse number 26. He says to the Father, I have made your name known to them and will make it known so that the love with which you have loved me may be in them and I in them. In other words, Jesus is about to go to the cross. He's speaking the burden of his heart. He's speaking the purpose for which he came and lived on earth for 33 years. He's carrying now the burden that he had all his life that led him to the cross. And he said, Father, I've accomplished the work that you've given me to do. And listen to what he said. I have made your name known to those that you love, to those whom you've given me, to the ones that Jesus referred to as the Father's sheep in John 10. And Yeshua said, and Father, I will continue to make it known. In other words, beloved, when Jesus got to the end of his life and he had completed his mission, he was about to go to the cross, bringing the mission to the climax, but his purpose was to reveal the Father to us and to die for our sins, that he could bring us into a relationship with the Father. He said, Father, I've revealed your name to them, and I'll continue to make it known. Once again, the name that he was revealing, beloved, was the name of Father. And Jesus taught us how to live in relationship with the Father by modeling for us what it means to be a son. Jesus showed us how to live as a son. And so we see the way that Jesus related to the Father. I encourage you to go through the Gospel of John and underline in John's Gospel every time that Jesus spoke to the Father. And you'll see how Jesus related to the Father. He lived his life to do the Father's will. He lived in total dependency on the Father. His food was to do the will of him that sent him. Jesus was totally in love with the Father, was totally humbled under the Father's presence. I mean, he walked in total dependency and submission, and he lived for the Father's glory. He showed us how to be a son. And Jesus is calling us, beloved, to in him walk out this same lifestyle by the Holy Spirit. I'm going to the Gospel of John now, beloved one. Chapter number 13, John chapter 13, verse number 3 and 4. Hear the Word of God. This is one of my favorite scriptures in the entire Word of God. This was the last message that I preached in Bible school. Here's the Word of God. Jesus, knowing that the Father had given all things into His hands, knowing who had given all things into His hands? The Father. He knew he had everything. You see, Jesus wasn't living from a lack mentality. He wasn't living from a scarce mentality. He wasn't living from a poverty mentality. He was living from an abundant mentality, knowing, it says here, Jesus, knowing that the Father had given him all things. Now, this doesn't mean that Jesus drove around, you know, on the nicest donkey in Jerusalem. It doesn't mean he dressed in the finest clothes, but he knew that everything he needed for fullness in life, the Father had given him, that he was lacking nothing that pertained to life and godliness. And you know what the Bible says about us? That God has blessed us. The Father has blessed us with every spiritual blessing in the heavenly places. Father wants you to know that today. He wants you to begin to affirm it. Don't live from a fear mentality, a scarce mentality. Live from an abundant mentality. The Father has given you all things. Confess it. Declare it. Warfare into it by faith. Jesus, knowing that the Father had given all things into his hands and that he had come forth from God, he had an identity. See, when we know who our Father is, we'll know who we are. When you and I see God in His glory, and we know that God is our Father, and we see Him in us, when we come into revelation of God's glory, of the Father, Son, living in us and through us, you'll know who you are. You won't need all the circumstantial things, all the superficial things, to put on a face of an identity that only lasts as long as you're in a protected, superficial environment. No, you and I will come to really know who we are so that everything could be stripped away from us our looks, our beauty, all of it could be stripped away, and we would still have a great self-image because we would know that we've come from God. This is what Jesus had. He wasn't depending on a false face image. He was revelatory, understanding that he was the Father's Son, and in that he was free. So knowing that he had come forth from God, and knowing that he was going back to God, not only did he know who he was, not only did he know that the Father was in him and he was in the Father, that the DNA that he had was the Father's DNA, which is the same of you, every child of God. I break every curse right now and every lie that's preventing you from knowing that you're the son and daughter of the living God, that you're a child and a daughter of the Most High God, that God's your Father. I release revelation to you right now, knowing that he had come from Father God, and knowing that he was going back to Father God. He knew his destiny. He knew his destiny. He wasn't empty, because he knew who he was, and he knew where he was going, and he knew that the Father had given him all things. He was free. And so the next verse said, knowing that in verse 4, he got up from the supper, he laid aside his garments, and taking a towel, he girded himself and began to wash the disciples' feet. You see, because Jesus knew he already had everything, which is the same for you. God, his Father, has given you everything that you're going to need in life. It's already there. When you need it, it's going to be there. And Yeshua, knowing that he had come from God, he knew who he was. And I want to encourage you, keep praying, keep asking, keep knocking, Father, to reveal to you that you're his daughter, or that you're his son, that you'll know his DNA is in you. And Jesus then, knowing he was going back to God, he knew his destiny. He knew that this world was not his home, that there was something so much greater ahead for him. He had purpose and destiny. Knowing all that, he was free, beloved, listen now, to be concerned about other people. You see, if we don't know who we are, then all our energy is going to be spent trying to make ourselves somebody. We're going to be competing with everybody else for a sense of significance. We're going to try to take all the world has to offer to try to make ourselves, see ourselves as valuable. We're going to be competing, there's going to be strife, there's going to be division if we don't know who we are, because we have such a need for significance that we'll do whatever we need to do to try to feel significant. And for many, that involves beating up other people, you know, not physically, so to speak, but doing whatever they have to do to make themselves above others so that they can feel like somebody. But when we know who we are, we don't need to do that. And so Jesus, knowing who he was, knowing where he was going, and knowing that the Father had given him everything, so he didn't have to be operating in greed. He didn't operate on a scarcity, fear-based mentality, take, take, take, take, because he was afraid he wouldn't have it or would run out. He knew the Father had given him everything. He knew he was. He knew where he was going. So as a result of that, beloved one, he was able then to focus on the needs of others. And so he girded himself with a towel because he was free. He already was full. He already had everything. He had identity and destiny. And in that state, he girded himself with a towel and he began to wash the disciples' feet. Isn't that beautiful? Father God, Daddy, I pray for myself and for everyone right now. I want to encourage you, beloved daughter, child of God, son of God, put your hand over your heart and let's just ask Abba Daddy for this together. Father God, Daddy, I come to you as your son right now in Jesus' name. Or I come to you as your daughter right now, Abba Daddy, in Jesus' name. I want and need what Jesus had. You said to me, Daddy, that you've adopted me as a son. You've adopted me as a daughter in your son. And now I ask that I would understand through the revelation of the Holy Spirit through your son, that I would understand that I've come from you, that I'm born of you, that your spiritual DNA is in me. Daddy, that I would understand that you have given me all things already. Everything I ever need in life, I already have. It will be there for me when I need it. That I don't have to have any fear or lack. And that, Daddy, I'm going back to you. That, Father, like Jesus, that I would know that I've come from you, that you've given me all things, and that I'm going back to you. Daddy, I ask you to put your hand in my heart right now and reveal this to me by your Spirit through your Son, that you would, Daddy, make me secure. Abba, Daddy, I want to thank you for loving me today. And I ask you to change my heart and help me transform my thoughts by your word so that I would walk in the fullness of this revelation. And Lord Jesus, I want to thank you for coming and dying on the cross for me. Help me, Lord Jesus, to be like you, to become a servant because I'm free. Father God, I love you. Help me to start crying out like never before, Abba, Daddy, Father, thank you that you love me. I think one of the greatest things that the Lord is doing through this ministry is using Discovering the Jewish Jesus in a huge way in the earth to prepare the Gentile church and to equip them to share their faith with Jewish people. In fact, Paul said in the book of Romans that he magnified his ministry to the Gentiles because he said through Gentile believers, his own people would be reached. And so Gentile believers being equipped to share their faith with Jewish people is a huge part of God's redemptive purposes. So I want you to know, every time you sow your finances into Discovering the Jewish Jesus, you're sharing, you're sowing seed into good ground that is right in God's redemptive strategy to prepare the world for King Jesus' return. Maybe you've never presented an offering to the Lord through this ministry. I would humbly ask you today to open your heart to the Lord and consider doing so. And if you feel the Holy Spirit knocking at the door of your heart to move forward with this, just be obedient. And because of you, we're making a difference.
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0: Lord bless you and keep you. The Lord make His face shine on you and be gracious to you. The Lord lift you up with His countenance. And the Lord give you, beloved one, His peace. God bless you and shalom.
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11: 2 Corinthians chapter 5, as we continue our study in 2 Corinthians, following on what Paul said in chapter 4, he said in verse 17 of chapter 4, "For our light affliction, which is but for a moment, works for us a far more exceeding and eternal weight of glory. While we look not at the things which are seen, but at the things which are not seen, for the things which are seen are temporal, but the things which are not seen are eternal. For we know that if our earthly house of this tabernacle were dissolved, we have a building of God, a house not made with hands, eternal in the heavens. For in this we groan, earnestly desiring to be clothed upon with our house which is from heaven, if so be that being clothed we shall not be found naked. For we that are in this tabernacle do groan, being burdened, not for that we would be unclothed, but clothed upon, that mortality might be swallowed up of life." So here we have, in the first few verses of chapter 5, some contrast between our current state and the future state of the Christian. Our current state is described here in several ways. So we have, first of all, that which is earthly in verse 1, for we know that if our earthly house, that's the house, the body that we live in here on earth, as contrasted by a house that we will receive that is made by God in the heavens. It's an earthly body. It's a terrestrial body. It is a body that is designed to live in the confines of space and time. It is an earthly house. He refers to it here, secondly, as a house. It's an earthly house. Thirdly, a house of this tabernacle. A house that is considered a tabernacle is merely a tent. It is a temporary tent that can easily be pulled up and moved. When the children of Israel dwelt in tents, that was intentional because they were moving, traveling constantly, and they couldn't take a lot of time to build houses, permanent structures, because they were nomads. They were traveling all over the place. They were setting up tents, living there for a period of time, and then when the pillar of cloud by day and the pillar of fire by night said move, then they would pull up their tents and quickly move. So it's something very, very temporal. And the Apostle Paul refers to our earthly bodies as a house that is a tent. It is very, very temporary. Literally, he says in verse 1, in the Greek, it says the house of the tent, this tent that we live in. And then he says in verse 1, fourthly, about this current state, is that it will be dissolved. For we know that if our earthly house of this tabernacle were dissolved, it will be dissolved. It will be destroyed. It's just a temporary abode. It is a temporary dwelling place. It is a dwelling place that is fallen, that is decaying, and that will ultimately be dissolved. It will be destroyed. This body will one day no longer be. And then he says in verse 2 that in this body, in this house, in this temporary dwelling place, in this tent, life is hard. We groan. For in this, verse 2, in this tent, this house of this tent, we groan. And that's the reality of our current state. In many ways, we have difficulties. We face all kinds of unforeseen circumstances. We groan to one degree or another in this body. We are burdened in this body. We are breathing a sigh of grief and hardship. It hurts. It is difficult. The parts just don't go back to where they used to be and were as quickly as they used to move. So we used to have a spring. But now it's a little harder as you get older. This body, we groan with sickness, groan with pain, groan with difficulty, groan with aging. And the more we age, the more it's likely that we will groan. The other thing that Paul says about our current state is that we earnestly desire. There's an earnest, a sincere longing, a longing for something else, a longing to be set free from this body. And the more we groan, the more we long. The more earnestly, the more sincerely, the more intensely we long for what lies ahead. The great thing about our current state is that there is an earnest desire, there is an earnest expectation for something that lies ahead. This is not all there is, fortunately, gladly. And that's only true for those who have trusted Christ for their Savior. There are those, of course, who live in this body. They groan. They have no earnest desire for something different. And if they do, it's misplaced and misapplied, and they're in deception, because there will be an eternal torment, an eternity of separation from God for those who do not believe. But Paul here is speaking to those who are Christians, to those who have been saved, to those who have trusted Christ as Savior, to those who possess the gift of eternal life. Eternal life is not primarily a length of life, it is primarily a quality of life. Eternal life, God's life, given to us as a gift by Him. And so, in this we groan, verse 2, in this body, in this temporary tent, we earnestly desire to be clothed upon with our house which is from heaven. And then in verse 4, he says that in this one we are burdened. Verse 4, for we that are in this tabernacle, in this tent, do groan, restating that, being burdened. And the expression there means that we are weighed down with a burden of having to live in these fallen, sin-cursed bodies. Again in verse 4, he says, for we that are in this tabernacle do groan, being burdened, not for that we would be unclothed, but clothed upon, that mortality might be swallowed up by life. So there's another description of our current state. Mortality. It's appointed unto man once to die. There's a 100% likelihood that every human being will die. And so we are mortal beings. And while we seek to postpone that day, while we seek to move it as far away as possible, and while many even seem to ignore the fact of their mortality, the fact of the matter is that we're mortal beings living in temporary tents of this house of a tent that will be destroyed and dissolved. That's bad news for some. It's good news for those who are Christians, because who would want to live in this burdened, groaning, dying body for all eternity? And so there's mortality. We're destined to die. The next description is in verse 6, where Paul says, therefore we are always confident, knowing that while we are at home in the body, while this body is our home, and by the way, you and I are the inhabitants of this physical body. As we said before, our bodies don't see, our eyes don't see, we see through our eyes. Our ears don't hear, we hear through our ears, because once we leave this tent, though the ears may be intact and the eyes may be in perfect condition, that body is just lifeless and is not able to see or to speak or to hear or to function, because we have left this home, this body, this temporary dwelling place. Therefore, we're always confident, knowing that while we are at home in the body, the next thing that it says is that while we're at home in the body, we are absent from the Lord. That's a reality. The fact that while we dwell in this tent, we are physically absent from the presence of the Lord, absent from the Lord while we're at home in the body. And then verse 8 says that we are confident, I say, and willing rather to be absent from the body, willing to be absent from the body. That's our desire. For those who understand good doctrine, for those who understand what our future state awaits us and what we long for, we would rather be absent from the body and to be present with the Lord. That's the reality of our current state. And then look at Philippians chapter 3 for a moment. Philippians chapter 3 and verse 21. Look how Paul refers to the body. He says, who shall change? The Lord Jesus Christ, God Himself, will change our vile body, that it may be fashioned like unto His glorious body. Vile body. A body of humiliation. How many times does our body humiliate us? It's a body that is vile. It is decaying. It is being dissolved. It is temporary. An earthly tent that is aging and fraying at the ends. Well, those are the designations of our current state. Now, Paul talks in contrast about the designations of our future state. It gets better. It gets brighter. It gets exciting. It gets permanent. He says, first of all, in verse 1, "For we know that if our earthly house of this tabernacle were dissolved, we have, first of all, a building of God." Something that God has made. Made by God, the divine designer. The one who will fashion a new body, a new dwelling place for us, unlike the current one that has been afflicted by the consequences of the fall. And creation bears the consequences of the fall, including in that are our earthly bodies. But this is a building of God, made by God, the divine designer. He says we have a building of God, a house not made with hands. Well, as you think of a tent, Paul was a tent maker. There were others who were tent makers. And how did they make their tents? They made their tents with their hands. They cut the material and they sewed the tent together and made it with hands. The dwelling place that awaits us in the future is not one made with hands. It is infinite in beauty. It is majestic. It is full of splendor and capabilities that we do not possess today. I got a call early this week from a believer who listens to our tapes, and he said, I need some help. He said, my daughter, to whom I teach scripture constantly, keeps asking me, what's heaven going to be like? Can you describe heaven? How do you describe it? There's not a whole lot that I see in scripture that describes in detail what heaven is going to be like. We know we're going to get a new building, a new house, a new body. We know that it's going to be glorious. We know that we are going to be able to be in the very presence of Almighty God with all of His glory and all of His attributes, and we will be able to enjoy that for all eternity. But one of the reasons, I think, why we do not have a lot of it written in Scripture is because it's in a whole different dimension than we live in today. Totally different in nature. We are not capable in our confinements of space and time to grasp the greatness and the majesty of what lies ahead. So we have a house, a building of God, a house not made with hands. Verse 1 also says, a house not made with hands, eternal in the heavens. Eternal and in the heavens. That describes some of our future state. In contrast to this tent that we live in today, we have a permanent house, a permanent building of God, a new body that will not be dissolved, that will not be destroyed, a new body that will not cease to exist, a new body that will never groan in pain and disappointment and agony. All of the burdens of this life will be left behind. They will be buried in the grave, and we receive something totally new, something not made with hands, eternal in the heavens. And so, being eternal in the heavens, that means that this new building, this new body that is fashioned like His eternal body, that like Christ's resurrection body, is a body that has new capabilities. It is equipped to reside with God in the heavens, something we can't do today. And so it's completely different in nature. The current body that we have is designed for dwelling here on earth. And what happens here is very temporary. In verse 2 of chapter 5, referring to our future state, Paul says that it is a clothing. Verse 2, "For in this we groan, in this body, in this temporary tent we groan, earnestly desiring to be clothed upon with our house which is from heaven." And so it is a clothing. It is something that God will give to us in which we will reside for all eternity. It is clothed for our soul and spirit to dwell in, for you to dwell in. What defines you? When we say, well, who is this George? Well, he's about 6 foot. He looks like a football player and keeps himself fit. Pretty good looking, handsome guy. Does that define George? No, that defines his tent. What defines George is the character, the eternal condition of his soul, what defines George are his values, the decisions that he makes on the basis of values. What defines George is whether he's going to heaven or hell, whether he has eternal life in him, or whether he's destined to the lake of fire. That's what really defines an individual. You see, what Paul is constantly telling us is that in verse 18 of chapter 4, while we look not at the things which are seen, we define each other by that which we see. No, God says it's what defines us is that which is not seen. This is a clothing. In verse 4, Paul says, for we that are in this tabernacle, in this tent, do groan, being burdened, not for that we would be unclothed, but clothed upon that mortality might be swallowed up of life. It's another characteristic of our future state. We have Christ's life for all eternity in this new building, this new body. And so there's life versus the mortality that is so real in this body, this earthly tent. The next thing that Paul says in verse 8 about our future state, we are confident, I say, and willing rather to be absent from the body. We're leaving this house. We're going to be absent from the body. And then the next designation of our future state, we are going to be present with the Lord. We're going to be at home. At home with the Lord. Those are the contrasts between our current state and our future state. And that's what Paul is dealing with here. Look at 1 Corinthians chapter 15. The Apostle Paul, in the context of dealing with the resurrection, in reference to the body and the future, he says in verse 35, but some man will say, how are the dead raised up? How is that going to happen? And with what body do they come? At the resurrection, when we receive our new body, what's this body like? He says, you fool, that which you sow is not quickened except it die. So there needs to be the death of the current state, the current tent, the dissolving of this current tent, in order that the new one may come. And that which you sow not that body that shall be, but bare grain, it may chance of wheat or of some other grain, in nature itself. It tells you that first the seed has to die in order to produce life. Seems like a contradictory. Seems like an oxymoron, but that's the reality of nature. The same is true of this body. This body must first die to give rise to the next body. Verse 38, but God gives it a body as it has pleased him, and to every seed his own body. All flesh is not the same flesh, but there's one kind of flesh of men, another flesh of beasts, another of fishes, and another of birds. There are also celestial bodies, bodies for heavenly beings, and bodies terrestrial, bodies for earthly beings. But the glory of the celestial is one, and the glory of the terrestrial is another. They're of a different kind. There's one glory of the sun, another glory of the moon, totally different in glory. What he's doing is taking the lessons from nature itself and saying that's consistent with the body of the human being and the body of the believer, the one he gets at the resurrection. And another glory of the moon and another glory of the stars, for one star differs from another.

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2: Spirit, howbeit that was not first which is spiritual, not the right order, but that which is natural. First came the natural, then comes the spiritual. First comes the earthly, then comes the heavenly. And afterward, that which is spiritual. The first man is of the earth, earthy. The second man is the Lord from heaven. As is the earthy, such are they also that are earthy. And as is the heavenly, such are they also that are heavenly. And as we have borne the image of the earthy, we shall also bear the image of the heavenly. What does that look like? We're not sure. We don't know. We know it's magnificent. We know it's in contrast to the realities of the earthy. Now this I say, brethren, that flesh and blood cannot inherit the kingdom of God, neither does corruption inherit incorruption. We'll leave it there. We'll come back to 1 Corinthians 15 later on in our study of 2 Corinthians chapter 5. Well, this whole teaching on this temporal body, this earthy body, this natural body, and the future state raises some questions. What are the questions that it raises? Well, first of all, when will we receive this new body? When is that going to happen? People that, Christians, who are members of the body of Christ, who died a month ago, a year ago, 100 years ago, 2,000 years ago, when will they receive and when will we receive our new bodies? A second question is what happens to those who died and are waiting for their new bodies? If we receive our new bodies at the point of resurrection, go back to 1 Corinthians 15. 1 Corinthians 15, beginning with verse 51, there's undeniable evidence there when we will receive our bodies, our new bodies. Paul says, "Behold, I show you a mystery. We shall not all sleep, but we shall all be changed." Our bodies will not continue in a state of sleep. We shall all be changed. In a moment, in the twinkling of an eye, that's an instant. That is faster than you can move your eye. In a moment, in the twinkling of an eye, at the last trump, for the trumpet shall sound, and the dead shall be raised incorruptible, with a body that is incorruptible, unlike the one that they left behind, which is corruptible. It is burdened, it groans, it is going to be dissolved, destroyed. The dead shall be raised incorruptible, and we shall be changed. For this corruptible, this body, having been placed in the ground for a decade or a century or 2 centuries or 2,000 years, for this corruptible, that body which was sown corruptible and placed in the earth, must put on incorruption. Must. It will. Now that's referring to those who have died, to those whose bodies have fallen asleep, who are in Christ. But what about those of us who remain? If Christ were to return in our lifetime, what would happen to these mortal bodies? Well, for this corruptible must put on incorruption. And this mortal, this body in which we currently reside in, it's mortal. There's mortality in it. Must put on a body that is immortal. In Paul's words in 2 Corinthians 5, it is not made with hands, it is eternal in the heavens, it is swallowed up by life, no more mortality. So when this corruptible shall have put on incorruption, and this mortal shall have put on immortality, then shall be brought to pass the saying that is written, "Death is swallowed up in victory."
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7: With SRN News, I'm Ron Taylor. The U.S. military said Sunday it's ended its latest rounds of airstrikes on Iran, which included targeting Iran's paramilitary Revolutionary Guard over an attack that killed American troops in Jordan Friday. Central Command, in its statement, also said it hit Iranian military coastal surveillance and air defense facilities, maritime capabilities, and missile and drone storage sites. Iran has provided no overall information on its material losses. President Trump set to present the World Cup trophy to the winner of today's final between Argentina and Spain. But in his eyes, the real victor of the world's premier soccer tournament is the United States. From the start, this year's World Cup faced challenges and backlash, including over its migration policies and high ticket prices. The event is largely to be considered successful. Mexican President Claudia Sheinbaum and Canadian Prime Minister Mark Carney plan to attend the final, showing soccer's ability to bridge geopolitical divides. This is SRN News.
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8: Today, expect less humidity with a mix of sunshine and clouds. Wildfire smoke will lead to unhealthy air quality and reduced visibility at times. The high will reach 81 degrees. Tonight will be hazy with a low of 66. I'm meteorologist Jason Caterina on AM 1160. Hope for your life.
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11: Most Americans think of Abraham Lincoln and they think of the Civil War or the Emancipation. But in 1862, he signed another hugely significant piece of legislation, the Homestead Act. 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Why did it matter? Because Lincoln understood that freedom was not merely the absence of tyranny. Rather, freedom required responsibility, labor, stewardship, and moral courage. A free people must be given room to build, but they also must be willing to cultivate what they have been given. 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Liberty without responsibility decays. Opportunity without character collapses. Lincoln's lesson is clear. A nation stays free when its people remain willing to work, build, and steward freedom under God.
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14: 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Welcome to In Grace on our Friday and weekend edition where we're going to take you somewhere special. Today, we're going to the land of the end times. We're going to Israel and I'm going to be teaching Bible prophecy in the series Armageddon's Dawn. The series that you're going to hear today is part of our video series that we filmed in Israel, mostly in Jerusalem, but we also filmed at Megiddo in northern Israel. We filmed on the Mediterranean coast, and it's really amazing to be talking about these end times things that we find in the book of Revelation while standing in the Holy Land where these events are actually going to take place. We're going to talk today about the temple, the old temple, the new temple, the tribulation temple. We're going to talk about the rapture. What is the rapture and when will the rapture be? We're going to talk to very special people. One is my friend, Pastor Menno Kalischer. He's a pastor in Israel, a Jewish man who I absolutely love. And when you hear him, you're going to absolutely love him as well. I'm also going to be speaking with my friend, Dr. Mark Robinson. He is another messianic believer in Jesus. He's a great prophecy teacher, and he has many years of ministry to our Jewish friends. And then we also today are going to be speaking with Dr. Randall Price. He's an archaeologist. He's a Bible prophecy expert. All of these people and my teaching from the book of Revelation should help understand the end times and what's coming next. To find out more about our resources that are connected to the series Armageddon's Dawn, go to our website, ingraceradio.com. That's ingraceradio.com. There we have a prophecy chart. We have the video series. We have the audio sermon series. 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
14: Today we're going to learn about the rapture, the beginning of the tribulation, a seven-year peace treaty, and the rising of the Antichrist. The very next prophetic event to happen in the world is the rapture. The church age is going to end with the rapture, and then shortly thereafter, there's going to be a seven-year peace treaty that this Antichrist is going to confirm, and it'll have to do with Israel and Israel's enemies. And here we stand at the epicenter of the world, the epicenter of the Bible, the epicenter of Bible prophecy, Israel. It's all about Israel. The first part of the tribulation will be a promise of peace, but it's false peace. We have the four horsemen of the apocalypse are coming and riding in, and that's part of the seal judgments. The Antichrist is going to fool the world. He's going to come on the scene with all the answers, but he's really a deceiver. He's really a liar. He's going to come in with the promise of peace, but quickly that will devolve into bloodshed, war, famine, and all of the problems that he's promised to get the world out of. There's going to be a desecration of the rebuilt temple in Jerusalem. Jesus told his disciples that the temple would be destroyed. He said, not one stone will be left upon the other. And you know what? It wasn't very long after that, in 70 AD, that the Roman general Titus came and literally knocked everything down. He's going to desecrate that rebuilt temple, the Antichrist. There's going to be a third temple. This is in Revelation. This is in Daniel. There's going to be a rebuilt temple. I don't know how that's going to work because there's obviously a Dome of the Rock standing there. It's not a mosque, but it's a monument to Islam. It's a very important monument to Islam. How is that going to work? I really don't know. But the Bible says halfway through the tribulation, this Antichrist is going to do something that will desecrate the temple. Now, there is precedent for this because after Daniel, but before Christ, Antiochus Epiphany did desecrate the temple by slaughtering a pig in the temple. And Hanukkah and the Maccabees and all of that happened to clean up the temple after that episode. But I tell you, that wasn't what Daniel was talking about because Jesus mentioned it, right? So if Jesus mentioned it, it's still in the future. Antiochus Epiphany was just a shadow, a foreshadowing of what this Antichrist is going to do. 1 Thessalonians 4, starting at verse 13, says this, "But I would not have you to be ignorant, brethren, concerning them which are asleep, that ye sorrow not even as others which have no hope. For if we believe that Jesus died and rose again, even so them which also sleep in Jesus will God bring with him." Who are those that are asleep in Jesus? Well, my dad is one. My dad passed away last March. Maybe you know someone that it was in faith, they died, and they're in the church age. God will rapture them too. This will be the entire body of believers. It continues in verse 15, "For this we say unto you by the word of the Lord, that we which are alive and remain unto the coming of the Lord shall not prevent them or go ahead of them which are asleep." Those that have died will rise first because my dad used to say they have 6 feet more to go. "For the Lord himself shall descend from heaven with a shout, with the voice of the archangel and with the trump of God, and the dead in Christ shall rise first. Then we, which are alive and remain, shall be caught up." There it is. That's raptizo. That's where we get the word, English word rapture. "Caught up together with them." Those that have died and are saved will be raptured. We'll all go together. We'll be caught up together with them in the clouds to meet the Lord in the air. And so shall we ever be with the Lord. Wherefore, comfort one another with these words. We don't have to look for the undertaker. We should be looking for the upper taker. Now, some Christians think that we're going to go through all or part of the seven-year tribulation period. Let me just say this. There's a verse in 1 Thessalonians 1 that tells us that God has delivered us from the wrath to come. Now, certainly that can mean the wrath of eternal hell, but I think it also means the wrath that is going to be poured out upon this earth in the seven-year tribulation period. Now, the return of Jesus is a personal, visible return. Now, John 14:3 alludes to this, where Jesus is in the upper room and he says, "If I go to prepare a place for you, I will come again and receive you unto myself." That's the rapture. "That where I am, there ye may be also." Now, keep this in mind. The return of the Lord is in two stages. We talked about the rapture. That's the first stage. Christ descends into the air to gather his children unto himself. We frequently call this the coming of Christ for the saints, or the rapture. Then, after the period of 7 years, the Lord descends to earth at the Mount of Olives, and we refer to that as the coming with his saints, not the coming for his saints, but the coming with his saints, because the Bible says that the church, the saints, his bride, will be with him at the second coming. And we call that also the revelation of Christ. When our Lord descends into the air, his people are caught up to meet him. When our Lord descends to the earth, his people come back with him. Christ is going to come for his people before the tribulation. He comes with his people after the tribulation. Now, another major passage in Scripture about the rapture is 1 Corinthians 15. In verse 51, it says this, "Behold, I show you a mystery. We shall not all sleep, but we shall all be changed." Think about this. There's going to be a shout of the descending Lord, and that shout is a command that's going to awaken the saints that are asleep, or their bodies that have been put into the grave. Those that have received Christ by faith, those people will hear the shout, just like Lazarus, and their bodies will come forth. 1 Corinthians 15:52, "In a moment, in the twinkling of an eye, at the last trump, for the trumpet shall sound, and the dead shall be raised incorruptible, and we shall be changed."
15: We'll now hear from Pastor Menno Kalischer of Jerusalem Assembly House of Redemption.
16: The rapture can be today, and I do believe I'm not going to taste the tribulation. So all these issues, what will be, what will happen, what will be, it's such a nuisance for a believer. I'm not saying don't study that. It's the Bible study. But to lose your peace right now because of something you'll never taste, come on. 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Rethink about it.
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14: Think about what could happen when suddenly millions of people just disappear. Planes without pilots, trains without engineers, cars without drivers, patients in surgery with no surgeon. Some country will lose its leaders, maybe not many, but some. Chaos, terror, fear, looting, martial law. I mean, we see what's happened just with the pandemic. Can you imagine the calamity that will come upon this world when the rapture happens? By the way, this is going to be the perfect opportunity for a man to step in and take charge of a reeling world. Another reason I believe the rapture is going to occur before the tribulation is found in Daniel's 70-week prophecy. In Daniel 9:24, it says, "70 weeks are determined upon thy people," this is Daniel's people, the Jews, "and upon thy holy city, Jerusalem.
18: Jerusalem to finish the transgression and to make an end of sins and to make reconciliation for iniquity and to bring in everlasting righteousness and to seal up the vision and prophecy and to anoint the most holy. So what in the world is the 70 weeks? First of all, what is a week in Daniel 9? Well, the Hebrew word is Shavua. Okay? And Shavua just means a unit of measure. I don't believe this is a literal week. It's kind of like our word dozen. When I say dozen, that can stand for a lot of things. It could be a dozen eggs. It could be a dozen bananas. So here, 70 weeks means 70 units of seven. Okay? So because it says week, it's a unit of seven. So what is it? 7 days, 7 weeks, 7 months, or 7 years? Well, remember the context of this verse. Daniel is reading Jeremiah's writing about the captivity being 70 years. Okay? So each day of the week, I believe, is a year. 70 units of 7, 70 times 7, is 490 years. We also know from Daniel 9:24 that the 70 weeks concern thy people, meaning the Jewish people, the people of Daniel, and the holy city, which can mean none other than Jerusalem.
15: And now Dr. Mark Robinson of Jewish Awareness Ministries.
19: So when God refers to Israel as the apple of his eye, I think we can get a lot of things from that. Number one, when you see Israel, you see God. They're a reflection of God. Because Israel is his nation, his people. But Israel is also protected by God. Certainly they've gone through all kinds of atrocities throughout their history, and the worst is still to come with a 7-year tribulation period. But the psalmist said, he who keeps Israel neither slumbers nor sleeps. I love Israel because God loves Israel. Now, being Jewish, a Jewish believer in Messiah and Jesus, certainly there's an affinity there. I think God has put into the hearts of Jewish people a desire for the land. And I've always had that, even when I was an unbeliever. I don't know how a Christian can say they love God, love the Bible, and not love Israel.
18: These 490 years are exclusively Jewish. They were for the Jewish people. They were for the Jewish capital. The church is not Jewish. It's not Gentile. Galatians 3:28, there's neither Jew nor Greek. There's neither bond nor free. There's neither male nor female. We are one in Christ Jesus. So let's talk about the division of the 70 weeks of Daniel. 70 weeks are divided into three periods. There's a first period of 7 weeks, which is 49 years. And then there's 62 more weeks, which is 434 years. And then there's that last week, the last 7 years. Doesn't that sound familiar? So 49 plus 434 is the 483 years that have already been fulfilled. I'll explain that in a second. But that also means there's 7 more years. It's like a stopwatch. It started at the command to rebuild Jerusalem, which Artaxerxes Longimanus in 445 BC made that decree to allow the rebuilding of Jerusalem. That started the stopwatch of the 490 years. The first 7 weeks, the 49 years, bring us to the completion of the city walls of Jerusalem, the completion of the second temple that Zerubbabel built, Malachi, and the end of the Old Testament. It's all in that time frame. Then there's 62 more weeks, another 434 years, and that brings us to Palm Sunday, where Jesus, on the Mount of Olives, went down on a donkey into the Kidron Valley, up into the Eastern Gate, declaring himself publicly, nationally, as the Messiah. Messiah the Prince.
20: Daniel 9 makes it clear the Messiah had to come at the end of the Second Temple period, before the Roman destruction of the city. It's all laid out in that text. So if you're looking for a Messiah, he had to have come at a particular time in history. So then we can define that a little more by that 483 years. The 69 weeks terminate right at the time of the destruction of the temple. And we know that the 70th week is not then, it's after that. It's quite clear. So either you have Jesus crucified in the 69th week, which it doesn't say that, okay? But, are you having him crucified in the 70th week somehow? But it doesn't say that either. In fact, the events of the 70th week are quite clear. And it involves a covenant that's made. It involves the desecration, I think, of the temple. It's implied because the sacrificial system ends. It involves the one who actually does creates that abomination that makes it desolate, himself being destroyed. And it says it's decreed destruction. So you don't find that anywhere else except in things like Daniel chapter 2, Daniel chapter 7, which talk about this stone cut without hands destroying all the kingdoms before it and finally set up the final kingdom. That's what must be coming.
15: That was Dr. J. Randall Price, a distinguished research professor and author with a PhD in Middle Eastern studies.
18: My friends, that leaves us with another 7 years. The stopwatch stopped when Jesus came and when he died. And now we're waiting for that final week of Daniel. Everything in Daniel 9 is Jewish. The 70 weeks of Daniel, it's all Jewish. Well, that also means the tribulation period, the final 7 years, also has to be Jewish. So the church cannot be here. The church has to be removed in order for that final week, that stopwatch, to start again.
20: The person who is called the prince of the people that will come, these are the Romans, and they are the ones who destroy the temple. And this is someone who in the future will be related to them. So we talk about a revival of the Roman Empire in the sense that the last empire of earth will be very much like the Roman Empire, with someone who wants to deify himself, who wants to conquer the world, who wants all these things were traits of it. And he, and for one reason or another, which is still unclear, people debate on it, enters into this contract with the Jewish leaders. Now, they're called the many in the book of Daniel. And this contract apparently has different terms. One is that he's obligated to protect Israel. When you look at Daniel chapter 11, there's an invasion of the beautiful land, and he sets up his headquarters, military headquarters there to defend Israel at that point. So obviously that could be one of the provisions of that covenant. So the first 3.5 years of the tribulation, Israel seems to be in a pretty good spot. The other provision seems to be the ability to rebuild the temple. Whatever opposition was there from our day to that day is now removed, and the Jews are able to rebuild the temple. And that's the first 3.5 years. So these are things that are happening. And obviously that is the signal event that says we are now in the 70th week. Because all the events we see from this point on in the first 3.5 years and the last 3.5 years, if you chronologically go back, that's the starting point.
18: A young boy was playing in his grandmother's house. He was near a large grandfather clock. At noontime, the chimes begin to ring. And as he always liked to do, he counted each gong as it sounded. But this time, something went wrong with the clock's internal mechanisms. It kept right on chiming past 12, 13, 14, 15. The boy couldn't believe his ears. He jumped to his feet and ran into the kitchen shouting, "Grandma, Grandma, it's later than it's ever been before." My friends, I'll tell you right now, it's later than it's ever been before. Someone once asked Fanny Crosby, "How are you, an old blind woman, going to know Jesus should he come back?" Fanny went into her room and wrote these words, "I shall know him. I shall know him. And redeemed by his side, I shall stand. I shall know him. I shall know him by the print of the nails in his hand. And although we will have glorified bodies without scars, Jesus will still have his scars as a memorial and as a testimony to his great love for us." Will you accept the Lord's proposal of salvation and thereby assure you a place in heaven and experience for all eternity the blessings and the inheritance of the Lord Jesus Christ? Will you allow him to wash you white as snow, forgiving your sins and giving you eternal life? Are you looking for that blessed hope?
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9: Notice that Philip, he went without knowing. 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And here's even a bigger question. 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
10: Pastor Brett Metter reminds believers, with your call comes your enablement.
9: The book of Acts is about normal dudes like Philip, who the Holy Spirit came upon them, and suddenly they're doing stuff that's way bigger than what they are able to do. And see, this is where you have the same power to tap into that Philip does, the Holy Spirit.
10: Acts chapter 8 tells of a faithful believer eager to tell others of his faith. With Philip as our example, we learn how God often orchestrates circumstances for us to present the gospel, how we should respond when we find ourselves with an opportunity, and how to obtain the power to be bold as we share. It's all in our study of today's Word with Pastor Brett Metter.
9: Here in Acts chapter 8, we meet the next deacon in the New Testament. The first one we looked at was Stephen. This one here, we're going to look at Philip here in Acts chapter 8. And he's called Philip the Evangelist. Later on in the book of Acts, he's going to be called Philip the Evangelist. And evangelism, what is that? It just means this: spreading the gospel, the Christian gospel, by public preaching or by personal witness. That's what evangelism is, spreading the good news of the gospel. And let's pick it up here in Acts chapter 8, verse 26. It says, "And the angel of the Lord spake unto Philip, saying, Arise and go toward the south, to the way that goeth down from Jerusalem unto Gaza, which is desert. And he arose and went, and behold, a man of Ethiopia, a eunuch of great authority under Candace, queen of the Ethiopians, who had the charge of all her treasure and had come to Jerusalem for to worship, was returning and sitting in his chariot, read Isaiah the prophet. Now pause there just for a second. What's going on? Well, this guy's a great ruler, leader from Ethiopia. The queen there is Candace. Now, Candace isn't her name. It's a title that was of these African queens. And these queens were powerful and wealthy. And this guy's like one of the high up treasurer or the guy of the money. But this Ethiopian, why is he traveling to Jerusalem? Well, it tells us here, he went up there, great authority. He had come to Jerusalem to worship. So Philip is told to go into the desert, and he meets this guy. Now, what happens? Well, we pick it up here in verse 29. Then the Spirit said unto Philip, go near and join thyself to this chariot. And Philip ran thither to him and heard him read the prophet Isaiah and said, understandest thou what thou readest? And he said, how can I accept a man should guide me? And he desired Philip that he would come up and sit with him. The place of the scripture which he had read was this. He was led as a sheep to the slaughter, like a lamb dumb before his shearer, so opened he not his mouth. In his humiliation, his judgment was taken away, and who shall declare his generation? For his life is taken from the earth. And the eunuch answered Philip and said, I pray thee, of whom speaketh the prophet this, of himself or of some other man? Then Philip opened his mouth and began at the same scripture and preached unto him Jesus. And as they went on their way, they came to a certain water. And the eunuch said, see, here is water. What doth hinder me to be baptized? And Philip said, if thou believest with all thine heart, and thou mayest. And he answered and said, I believe that Jesus Christ is the Son of God. Verse 38. And he commanded the chariot to stand still, that they went down both of them into the water, both Philip and the eunuch, and he baptized him. And when they were come up out of the water, the Spirit of the Lord caught away Philip, that the eunuch saw him no more. And he went on his way rejoicing. But Philip was found at Azotus, and passing through, he preached in all the cities till he came to Caesarea. Wow, what a story. Philip meets the Ethiopian eunuch out in the desert. There's so much that I think you and I can learn from Philip. As we learn from Stephen, so we will learn from Philip. I got five things I want to show you in this story about Philip that are, I think, noteworthy for us today. And the first one is, notice that Philip, he went without knowing. If the Lord called you away from your situation where you are now, what if you're doing really well? What if spiritually, man, you're just discipling people and sharing the good news? Because Philip had a, you know, Holy Ghost happening, working out in Jerusalem there in the early part of the chapter. And what if God calls you? Would you go? And here's even a bigger question. Would you go not knowing what you were doing or where you were going? Notice a couple key verses here. In verse 26, it says, and the angel of the Lord spake unto Philip, saying, arise and go. And then verse 27, it says, and he arose and went. He went without knowing. That's number one. The second thing that I want to point out of Philip's behavior is he went with enthusiasm. Where do we see the enthusiasm? Well, it says here in verse 30, it says he ran thither to him. He wasn't just, you know, moseying. It just reminds me of Colossians 3:23 that says, whatsoever you do, do it heartily as unto the Lord and not unto men. We're living in days where we should enthusiastically share the gospel with whoever we can, whenever we can, and trust the Lord that he's going to guide you. That gets us to the next thing. I like how there's something to learn here from the way Philip engages with this Ethiopian guy. And what he does, and this is point number three, notice he asks the right question. He asks the right question. Do you understand what you're reading? The old ask the question technique, can I just say that's one of the better things to do when you're wanting to spark a good conversation, is ask a question. Now, I'll get to this in a second, but you should, before you ask a question, you should probably know what the answer is. I'm just going to give you a heads up on that. But ask the question. This is a great example. Philip, it says here in verse 30, Philip ran thither to him, heard him read the prophet Isaiah, and he said, understandest what thou readest? Do you understand what you're reading? By the way, think about questions that you can ask that can actually promote a good conversation. This is a technique you see in the Bible a lot. You'll see Jesus often ask questions. to his disciples, and then he'll give them the answer. Or even Jesus would answer questions with a question. You know, one of the things that I think that we drop is the people that are right closest to us. People that we work with, people that we go to school with. Do you have a question, bringing up a question that might be pertinent to their situation? I love how Philip realizes this dude's reading from the book of Isaiah. And so he has to say, you know, do you understand what you're reading? By the way, why does Luke, who's writing the book of Acts, why does he not say he was reading from Isaiah 53? Anybody have an answer to that? There weren't any chapter numbers in those days. But guess what? Philip knows that passage. He knows Isaiah 53, as we'll call it today. And what's Isaiah 53 about? Well, I love how he asks the right question. And because of asking the right question, that brings us to number four. He knew the answer to the question. That's an important part. Like when you say to somebody, just for joking, do you know where you're going to go when you die? What do? When the person says, yes, I go into oblivion, I cease to exist. That's what I believe. And you're like, oh, okay, good night, and walk away. Like, do you have an answer to that? But before you ask the question, you should have thought through what the response might be. What is the answer? You know, in God's word, the Bible, it says that you end up in one of two places, and God makes it clear that you're going to either go to heaven or to hell. Well, then what's the next thing they say? Well, if God is love, he won't send me to hell. Oh, you don't understand. You send yourself to hell. The Bible tells us, remember we talked about, you know, Peter saying, oh, the Lord would that none should perish, but all would have come to repentance. It reminds me of what 1 Timothy chapter 2, verses 3 and 4 says. This is good, and it is pleasing in the sight of God our Savior, who desires all people to be saved and to come to the knowledge of the truth. Isn't it interesting that the Bible says God desires all people to be saved? And you might say, well, then doesn't that mean that everybody's going to be saved then? If God desires it, it's going to happen. Well, that's not how it works, the Bible says. It seems to me that from God's perspective, he already knows who's going to be saved. And in his sovereignty, he already divinely elected and chosen. But from our perspective here on earth, what you're going to have to realize is you got a choice to make. And that's part of evangelism. By the way, if you take hyper-Calvinism to the furthest extent, you'll notice those guys don't believe in evangelism. Because God already preordained everything. So why should I go out and witness to somebody if they're already chosen by God? Like, I'm not going to waste my time being an evangelist if God's already done that. Meanwhile, we're told to go out and preach the gospel. And the idea is to convince people that they need to be saved because they have a choice to make. That's something to remember. But when you talk about that, don't forget to tell people, man, that's one of the biggest cop-outs when they say, well, if God is love, he's not going to send me to hell. But we have to remember, you are sending yourself to hell if you reject his loving kindness. And what greater, you know, opportunity does Philip have to talk about the love of Jesus with Isaiah chapter 53? If I could pick one chapter in the Old Testament and say, I want to talk about Jesus, I'd probably choose Isaiah 53. Like, what a great thing. Well, Brett, good for Philip. The Lord teed it up for him. The Lord teed up that scripture. The guy just happened to be reading Isaiah 53. What is Isaiah 53 about? Well, let me just give you a quick snapshot for a reminder. Isaiah 53 is all about Jesus prophetically. The first thing that you'll notice in chapter 53 is it describes Jesus at his birth in verses 1 and 2. It talks about what his life and ministry would be about in verse 3. Isaiah 53 talks about he would die substitutionarily in our place for us in verses 4 through 9. It talks about how he would victoriously rise from the dead in Isaiah 53, verses 10 through 12. You're like, yeah, Brett, God teed it up for Philip. True, I'll give you that. But how many times has the Lord teed it up for you? I mean, how many times have you been at work and all of a sudden somebody comes up and asks you a question? Hey, what do you think about? And suddenly your heart starts beating, like, man, there's the teed up for me. This is an opportunity to talk about faith in Christ, about salvation. And the Lord does that all the time. The question is, are you sensitive to that? And are you open to when the Lord sets the stage for you to share and talk with someone? Or do you chicken out and say, must be the burger I had for lunch. I'm feeling a little weird right now. My heart's beating. Anyway, let's get back to work. God bless you. Wonder how many opportunities we miss. I've noticed that God tends to do that. He tends to, if you would, tee it up for you to set up the stage for you to share the gospel. The question is, are you faithful? Like Philip. And I love that Philip stays on topic. Did you see what it says there in verse 35? And then Philip opened his mouth and began to preach at the same scripture and preached unto him Jesus. Can I just give you that reminder? When you're sharing the gospel with people, don't get off on other topics. If you start making some good points, what's the first thing they'll do? They'll say, well, the church is full of hypocrites. And suddenly you're talking about the hypocrisy of other people. And the question I would ask is, what does that have to do with a person going to heaven or hell? See, what you need to do is bring it back to Jesus. Always bring the conversation back to Jesus Christ. That's always what you do. So, well, I think the church is full of hypocrites. What I've just said is, you've heard me say it here. I just say, you don't even have any idea. I've been in part of the church my whole life. It's worse than you think. But here's the thing. Aren't you glad that Jesus died for hypocrites like me and like you? Like, that's the whole reason hypocrites come to church, is because they need to be forgiven for their hypocrisy. Guess what? Jesus is the answer for that. Like, bring it always back to Jesus. Well, you believe in evolution or creation? Got to get it back to you know what? One thing I know about the way we exist, whether, you know, whatever you believe about creation, we all have this sin nature, and the Bible tells us that we're going to be held accountable for our sins. And guess what? There's someone who says, I'll pay your sin, your price. Like, you got to get it back to Jesus Christ every single time. People will say, the Bible's full of contradictions, you know, and I'll say, many scholars have studied the Bible extensively, and there's a lot of people who can offer insights and explanations on the apparent contradictions of the Bible. But right now, you know, let's talk about Jesus Christ, because that's the real issue. What are you going to do about Jesus Christ and your salvation and heaven and hell? Philip didn't preach to him Judaism. He didn't teach Bible prophecy. He didn't even talk about what baptism means. I love how this story ends with the guy getting baptized. I love the simplicity. They're riding along. All of a sudden, the eunuch says, hey, here's some water. What hinders me from being baptized? And Philip did not say, well, we got to go on baptismalrobe.com and get you a white robe, and we got to make sure your family's there with flowers, and we got to go through our 9-week series on baptism. Boy, a lot of work to do before we get you baptized. No, the guy says, what hinders me from being baptized? Verse 37, and Philip said, if thou believest with all thine heart, thou mayest be baptized. And he answered and said, I believe that Jesus Christ is the Son of God. What's required for a person to be baptized? To believe that Jesus Christ is the Son of God. To believe and accept. And if you're there getting baptized, we can share with you in just a minute, hey, this is you recognizing your old sin nature being buried in the river. You're coming out a new creation in Christ. You know, old things are passed away and floating down the river, all things become new. Doesn't mean you're perfect. It means you're perfectly forgiven from this day forward. Baptism is an outward sign of an inward commitment. Now, the idea of keeping it on the point of Jesus Christ, don't let them get off course on that. You know, they'll try to get you onto all the controversial subjects. Paul the Apostle kind of gave us a lesson in this. And Mars Hill's where all the philosophers and the brainiacs of Greece and Athens would sit there and pontificate and cerebral discussions of all kinds. And Paul was preaching in the marketplace, the Agora, and then they said, hey, you're a smart guy, you need to go up on Mars Hill and talk to the big dudes. So Paul wanders up there to the big Mars Hill, and he starts a sermon, and all these brainiac guys, we'll hear this guy, let's see what this dude has to say. Sadly, only a couple of people saved. Largely, his sermon was rejected. The reason this is interesting to me is when I was in a secular university, Southern Oregon University, I was in a literature class, and we were reading some of the greatest Greek writers. We had an assignment to read a little bit of this, a little bit of that, and we were a bunch of Homer. But one of the assignments was to read the Mars Hill sermon of Paul the Apostle. And the reason a secular college like Southern Oregon University would have us do that is because those who know Greek writing, nobody uses the Greek language like Paul the Apostle. Like, Paul is like the most highest level of vocabulary, using a very academic level of Greek in his sermon to Mars Hill. It's like second to none. And what's interesting, though, is my professor did not believe the gospel message, nor did he believe what Paul was saying. He's just like, wow, listen to this guy speak. And that's really the result of Paul's message. See, some of you think, well, I can't share the gospel because I'm not smart. I don't have enough smartness. Guess what? Paul's smartness got him nowhere. In fact, Paul would learn a lesson from this sermon, I think, in there, because eventually he gets to a place there in 1 Corinthians where he says in chapter 2, verse 1, he says, and I, brethren, when I came to you in Corinth, I came not with excellency of speech or of wisdom, declaring unto you the testimony of God, for I determined not to know anything among you save Jesus Christ and him crucified. That's King James' way of saying, you know, I've done this before. I've come with excellency of speech and fanciful words and wisdom and all that. Waste of time. But he said, I came to you at Corinth with just a simple, single-centered message on Jesus Christ and him crucified. And really, Paul's ministry got simpler and simpler as he got older and older, and he was more effective. When he started just focusing on Christ and him crucified, then suddenly people were getting saved. Because that is how people will receive Jesus Christ. We have to remember that, especially when we're talking about evangelism. I love the old Andre Crouch song, Jesus is the answer for the world today. Above him, there's no other. Jesus is the way. It's so true. Man, I hope you understand that. Well, there's one final observation here that I'd like to put in there. He went without knowing. I love his faith, a leap of faith. He went with enthusiasm. He asked the right question, and he knew the answer to the question. Number five, he was empowered by the Holy Spirit. You know, remember, we have different relationships. The Holy Spirit's with you before you're saved. He's in you, but then he comes upon you. And the book of Acts is about normal dudes like Stephen, like Philip, like Peter, who the Holy Spirit came upon them, and suddenly they're doing stuff way out of their league. They're doing stuff that's way bigger than what they are able to do. And that's one of the things we see here. You might say, well, good for Philip. He's an evangelist, and he was able to see this guy saved. But see, this is where you have the same power to tap into that Philip does, the Holy Spirit. Well, Brett, how do you know Philip had the Holy Spirit? Well, there's a couple, perhaps, places. The first place I would say is verse 29, where it says, then the Spirit said unto Philip, go near and join thyself to this chariot. So Philip was in tune with the Spirit, and the Spirit was leading him. Brett, are you suggesting that the Holy Spirit will talk to you? In a way, I've never heard the Holy Spirit speak to me in a certain voice, like word-for-word voice. Maybe some of you have, I haven't. The Bible kind of gives us an indication of what the Holy Spirit does. It's like in Colossians 3:15, let the peace of God rule your heart. The book of Isaiah chapter 30, the Lord says, I'll be a still small voice whispering in your ear whether to turn right or whether to turn left. It's an impression that your heart gets. You feel like a sense of peace about going this way, and you have a sense of, no, I'm not going that way. And that's the way the Holy Spirit rules your heart. But if you've never had the Holy Spirit upon you, you don't know what it feels like. By the way, baptism is linked, I think, to the Holy Spirit in some way, shape, or form. Because every time somebody's baptized, something of the Spirit almost always happened in the Bible stories. Remember when Jesus was baptized? What happened? The Holy Spirit descended upon him in the form of a dove and was like right on his shoulder. Like, why did that happen? Because I think linked to baptism, the Holy Spirit is like, that's where the Spirit might come on your life in a kind of a new and fresh way. The Holy Spirit is where you and I need to tap into that source of power. It's not by your might nor by your power, but it's by the Spirit of the Lord, saith the Lord of hosts. That's where the real power is. So when you're afraid to take that leap of faith because you don't have the right words, or you're not smart enough, or you don't know what to say, that's where you have to say, Lord, would you fill me afresh with your Holy Spirit? Give me that same power of Philip and of Peter and of Stephen. You know, we need to tap into that same power that is from the Holy Spirit. If you don't feel like you have enough, the answer is you really kind of don't. But that's where the Holy Spirit comes in. The simplicity of the gospel, keeping it simple, but also having the power of the Spirit behind you. Philip is an example of that. And I think that that's an example for you. And not just for old Pastor Brett up here talking, because I can say with absolute certainty that the Lord has used a very ordinary goofball like me to share the gospel. And I think sometimes we get used, well, that's the pastor, so he's up there doing what he's supposed to do or whatever. But I just

0: 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You don't need a choir. You just need to turn your heart to Air One.
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2: I wonder if there might be a few here even today who would say, I need to be saved. I need my sins forgiven. I'd be honored to pray a prayer of confession of faith with you right now, if that's you. Right where you are, and you want to acknowledge that you want to accept Christ. We'll just pray through that with you, just right here, right where you sit. Just acknowledge that right now, and let's just pray this prayer of confession of faith. Just have this come from your heart, and the Bible says God will hear this, and he'll honor this. It's nothing you do to deserve this. It's he did all the work. He died on the cross. Jesus did for your sins. So let's accept that. Let's pray. Dear Father in heaven, I believe in your son, Jesus. I believe that he died on the cross for my sins and that he rose up from the grave and that I'm forgiven. Help me to walk with you. Thank you for saving me in the name of Jesus Christ. And Lord, I pray that you'd bless these people who've just confessed their faith in you. Lord, I pray that they'd know their sins are forgiven. Lord, we know we're not perfect, but we are perfectly forgiven because of the work of the cross. So would you just wrap your loving arms around them? May they know your goodness, Lord, and may they grow as they grow in faith and understand how good you are. Lord, I pray that you just bless them. Lord, help us to all let our light shine in this dark world. Lord, we know we need your son, Jesus. So give us a boldness, Lord, to present the gospel wherever we can. So we commit this to you and pray your blessing now in Jesus' name. Amen.
3: 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Well, we're so glad you joined us today. Next time, Pastor Brett will continue another verse-by-verse study looking at the Acts of the Apostles. 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
4: With SRN News, I'm Michael Harrington in Washington. The U.S. military launched airstrikes targeting Iran's Revolutionary Guard this morning to retaliate for the killing of American troops in Jordan as an interim deal seeking an end to the war has collapsed. Pentagon says the strikes are done for the day. U.S. Military Central Command confirming that Iranian military sites were targeted. Iran responded by hitting facilities in Kuwait today. Russia has attacked Kiev overnight with ballistic missiles and other weapons, targeting and killing one and wounding 16 people. The attack highlights Ukraine's shortage of U.S.-made Patriot air defense systems. President Trump has said he is prepared to grant Ukraine licenses to produce Patriots, but the details of the timeline remain unclear. The attack began about 1:30 a.m., continued for several hours, with explosions echoing all across the city. This is SRN News.
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5: Today, expect less humidity with a mix of sunshine and clouds. Wildfire smoke will lead to unhealthy air quality and reduced visibility at times. The high will reach 81 degrees. Tonight will be hazy with a low of 66. I'm meteorologist Jason Caterina on AM 1160. Hope for your life.
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8: After the party, when all the noise is gone, you sit with yourself and you feel all alone. After all the drinks, laughs, and jokes fade away, you sit with your thoughts and have nothing left to say. The morning after Thanksgiving is always an awkward morning to me. The family has gathered together to laugh and to reminisce. Everyone's plate is brimming over with more food than we could ever consume. The elders are honored. Families reconnect, if for only a little while. Then the morning after, everyone loads up their cars with kids and leftovers, and we all head back to our places with happy memories in tow. But there is a quiet about the morning after Thanksgiving. Everyone is speaking in hushed tones, tiptoeing through the house, trying to not disturb the host, as we all say goodbye to one another until next year. The book of Malachi in the Old Testament marks the end of an era that stretched on for millennia, from the creation of Adam to the Exodus, through triumphs and victories, defeats and failures, and recoveries. God has been a God to Israel, encouraging and punishing as the case may be, but always present, always active, always engaging. But Malachi marks the end of the epoch with a few parting words from God. And in the book of Malachi, chapter 1, verse 6, God complains and says this: "A son honors his father, and a servant his master. Then if I am father, where is my honor? And if I am a master, where is my respect?" Then again, God speaks to them directly in verse 10 of chapter 1 of Malachi and says, "I am not pleased with you, nor will I accept an offering from your hand." Malachi goes on to enumerate the many ways that the people have offended and even betrayed God by their words and by their deeds, offering God blemished animals, profaning God's name, frustrating the grace of God. And God makes a surprising admission to his people. God admits something here that you would never expect him to ever say. He makes this admission in Malachi chapter 2, verse 17, and he says these words: "You have wearied me." This is what the Lord says: "You have wearied the Lord." Now, we know that God never sleeps and God never slumbers, God never tires, but somehow his people have managed to weary even him. It sounds like an impossible feat. The God who parted the Red Sea, the one who spoke by fire and lapped up the waters around his altar, the God who stretched out his hand and causes the earth to quake, the Almighty God. And yet his people have managed to tire him out. It seems like no one can cause more frustration. No one can get under our skin quite like the people we love the most. They have wearied God with their sins. They have burned God out by their callous handling of his spiritual things, their nonchalant approach to things that are holy. They have gotten on God's last nerve. Have you ever felt like you were becoming a burden to God? Have you ever reflected upon your own doubt, your own distrust of God, recalling how many times God has brought you out before and thought to yourself, "I bet God is tired of me. I have broken his covenant time and time again. I have second-guessed him on many occasions, going on my own way. I wonder if God is weary with me yet." God has grown tired of his people in Malachi. And there is no need for them to tiptoe around his house. The host is already awake, and he is standing there with the door wide open, inviting them to leave. He's tired now. So tired is God by the end of the Old Testament that after he speaks in Malachi, God goes on a 400-year retreat. God took a retreat. 400 years. 400 years of silence. From Malachi to the Gospels. And as his people were folding up their tents, preparing for the silent years, God gives them a reason to hope. First, he promises in Malachi chapter 3, verse 1, and says, "Behold, I am sending my messenger, and he will clear a way before me." And in Luke chapter 1, verse 5, after 400 years of complete silence, God begins to fulfill this promise. The text says that in the days of Herod, king of Judea, there was a priest named Zechariah of the division of Abijah. And he had a wife from the daughters of Aaron, and her name was Elizabeth. They were both righteous in the sight of God, walking blamelessly in all the commandments and all the requirements of the Lord. And yet they had no child, because Elizabeth was infertile. And they were both advanced in years. Now it happened that while he was performing his priestly service before God in the appointed order of his division, according to the custom of the priestly office, he was chosen by lot to enter the temple of the Lord and burn incense. And the whole multitude of people were in prayer outside at the hour of the incense offering. Now an angel of the Lord appeared unto him, standing to the right of the altar of incense. After 400 years. 400 years of silence. 400 years of dryness. 400 years of going through the motions while seeing no results. And this angel of the Lord finally visits God's people. And what does he find? He finds a husband and a wife who are righteous and blameless and still committed to obeying the Lord's commands. He finds a multitude of God's people in prayer outside the temple. He finds hope in the land. Even in the absence of God's manifest favor, even through the drought of spiritual consolation, the angel finds a people still waiting and hoping and seeking the face of their God. A people hoping against hope, praying against all odds that God would send that messenger that he promised. In Malachi chapter 3 and verse 1, over 400 years ago, that is hope. Emily Dickinson wrote that hope is the thing with feathers that perches in the soul and sings the tune without the words and never stops at all. Even when the words fail us, our hearts are filled with silent tears. Our minds are haunted by the prospect that God may never answer us. But our hope never ceases to believe. And in that hope, we wait for the turning of the tides. In that hope, we rest on the promises of God. Though no tangible evidence can be found, hope. This angel of the Lord in the book of Luke has stumbled upon that one thing that separates humans from animals. It is our profound ability to hope, even in the most miserable and depressing of times. Every human has the ability to hope. It is our hopefulness that gets us up in the morning. It is our hopefulness that drives us forward to accomplish great things. Every human has the ability to hope. Some call it optimism. Others call it positivity. But whatever it's called, it is easily among the most virtuous of powers that God has given to mankind, the ability to hope. And while all humans have the ability to hope, not all people hope in God. Some trust in their education. Others trust in their jobs, while others trust in their bank account. But we trust in God alone. And no matter how long it takes, we hope that He will find us waiting for Him through spiritual drought and spiritual storm. When it seems like God has fallen asleep and our lives are careening out of control, we still show up at the house of God. We still read our Bibles. We still rehearse our prayers. When we feel it and when we don't. When it refreshes us and when it doesn't. We go through the motions. Even when heaven seems motionless. Even when our dreams are dashing against the rocks of gloom and defeat, we hope in God. And the people are hoping for the sign of this forerunner of the Messiah. And on that day, as they all stood outside waiting, gathered together in earnest prayer, God delivers the first installment of His promise. And He granted Elizabeth a son, John the Baptist. But God wasn't finished. Because there was a second portion to the promise that He made. In Malachi chapter 3 and verse 1, God said, "Behold, I am sending my messenger, and he will clear a way before me. And the Lord whom you are seeking will suddenly come to his temple. And the messenger of the covenant in whom you delight, behold, he is coming." The messenger God was sending would serve only as a sign that the coming of Messiah was not far behind. Because after the messenger, John the Baptist, had come, the Lord whom we are seeking will suddenly come to his temple. And so while John the Baptist was incubating 6 months in his mother's womb, the Bible says in Luke chapter 1 verse 26, the angel Gabriel was sent from God to a city in Galilee named Nazareth. God sent Gabriel. Gabriel is an angel, but Gabriel's not just any angel. Gabriel is the archangel, the angel of strength, the angel of might. His name translates, God is great. Gabriel is an angel equipped for battle, the primary messenger of God. And his motto is like the motto from Pony Express: neither rain nor snow nor death of night can keep us from our duty. The mail must go through. The message must be delivered. God sends his faithful angel, his most powerful angel, to deliver a message. Because God knew that our enemy would stop at nothing, that our enemy would do everything to delay the message. And God sent Gabriel to a virgin, betrothed to a man whose name was Joseph, of the descendants of David. And the virgin's name was Mary. Interestingly enough, I didn't know this, interestingly enough, the name Mary, or Mariam in Greek, has no definitive meaning in the Bible. Different scholars have different theories as to what the name means, but there is no biblical interpretation of Mary's name. She's already a lowly peasant girl with no known status among her people. And to top it all off, her name doesn't appear to have any meaning. Another way to look at this is that Jesus Christ was created out of nothing. An intriguing proposition, a thought that is worthy of holy reflection. Mary's name meant nothing. And while her mother and father chose for her a name with no meaning, Gabriel, coming in, said to her, "Greetings, favored one. The Lord is with you." Though your name is undefined and you yourself are undeserving, God has highly favored you. So So since your name, Mary, has no meaning, God says your name means favored one. And God is with you. But Mary, the text says, Mary was very perplexed at this statement and was wondering what kind of greeting was this. Last we heard of God some 400 years ago was that he was tired of us, that he was disappointed with us, and that trouble would mark our future. That's the last thing we heard from God 400 years ago. Is this some sort of bizarre stunt? Is this a trick or a deception? Favored one. You know, hope is a peculiar thing. And sometimes when you've been hoping for a long time, hope tends to become the end rather than the means. Mary, along with the others, has been hoping for so long that they've come to believe that hope itself is the goal. So when this angel shows up announcing favor, the very favor that they had been hoping for, Mary almost prefers hope above the real thing. She's been hoping for favor. Now, favor has come, and it makes her afraid. Mary is afraid to believe that the darkness has ended and a new day has begun. There is a story, you've probably heard this story, about the American soldier during the Vietnam War. He was a sniper and he was sent out on a mission into the dense jungles of southern regions of Vietnam. And every day he hoped and he prayed for the war to end. But after being alone in that jungle for 6 months, word came from the command that the war was finally over. And the man refused to believe it. No one knows whether that man lived or died. All they know is that he never came in from the jungle. He could not accept the fact that the very thing he was hoping for, the very thing he was praying for, had finally happened. Maybe some of you are sitting alone in the shadow of the darkness of your situation. But the darkness has passed and a new day has begun, yet you have become so accustomed to hoping that you fail to realize that your day has come. And so you're still moping and yearning and clamoring for a breakthrough that God has already given you. Look around you and see. Look around and accept that God has already delivered you from your troubles. Begin to thank God for the great thing that he has done in your life and allow God to reward you for your faithfulness and cease your hoping for the things that have already manifested in your life. In other words, don't waste your hope on things that you can already see. Hope is always looking out for the way that God has made. And when you find that way, you must receive that way. But Mary is more accustomed to hoping than she is to receiving. And the pronouncement of belated favor disturbs her soul. And the angel said to her, "Don't be afraid, Mary, for you have found favor with God." I know it's a lot to take in. I know you have grown accustomed to licking your wounds and deferring your dreams. But those days, Mary, are over. And the favor of God has returned to you. Accept God's favor. For behold, you will conceive in your womb and give birth to a son, and you shall name him Jesus. And he will be great and will be called the Son of the Most High. And the Lord will give him the throne of his father David. And he will reign over the house of Jacob forever. And his kingdom will have no end. Your hope, Mary, has has yielded the right results. Your trust in the promises of God has produced your reward. And my prayer for each of us as we end this year is that your hope will continue to be in God through the good days and the bad days. And even though the promises of God may linger longer than you prefer, keep hoping, keep looking, keep knocking and asking and seeking. And may your hope only rest when God's promises are fulfilled in your life. Hope in God. Let's pray. Our Father and our God, many of us are walking in dry and dark places, walking beneath the shadow of darkness and fear and worry and doubt, hoping and praying, Lord God, that you would show up in our lives, that you would turn the tide, that you would change our situation, that you would make us new. Many of us, Father God, have become impatient, losing our expectation, losing our hope, being drained of our confidence. My prayer for us today, Lord God, is that you would strengthen us during this Advent season, that you would renew our hope, that you would restore our confidence in you. And give us eyes to see, Lord God, the great thing that you have already done. Help us to stop playing the same narrative, the same story over and over and over again in our mind. But give us the strength, the courage, and the confidence to move forward, standing on nothing but faith in your word and in your word alone. You have promised us that you would be with us always, even to the end of the world. We thank you for this comfort. We thank you for the consolation of your spirit that dwells within each of us. Teach us to quiet ourselves. Calm our souls during this season. Remove fear and doubt and worry. And give us a clean slate to reconnect with you in the deepest levels of our being. To know you, Lord Jesus. To know the power of your resurrection and the fellowship of your suffering. To be made more like you. This is what we hope for. This is what we desire. Believing that it's already done in Jesus' name. Amen.
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17: Most Americans think of Abraham Lincoln and they think of the Civil War or the Emancipation. But in 1862, he signed another hugely significant piece of legislation, the Homestead Act. It offered eligible Americans up to 160 acres of land, not as a prize for the powerful, but as an opportunity for ordinary families willing to live on it, work it, and build something lasting. Why did it matter? Because Lincoln understood that freedom was not merely the absence of tyranny. Rather, freedom required responsibility, labor, stewardship, and moral courage. A free people must be given room to build, but they also must be willing to cultivate what they have been given. That still matters today. Liberty without responsibility decays. Opportunity without character collapses. Lincoln's lesson is clear. A nation stays free when its people remain willing to work, build, and steward freedom under God.
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19: It's time once again for another look into God's infallible book, and we want to welcome you to The Riches of Grace. We're certainly glad you've joined us today. This program is brought to you by people that believe the Bible to be the Word of God and who appreciate its power and authority. Shorewood Bible Church is a Bible church. I say that to you quite often. We haven't abandoned our middle name, it's Bible, because we're people of the book. You know, that's who Christians have been known for down through the ages, as people of the book. The word Bible actually, by the way, means book. And that's that's who we are. We're not people of a religious system. We're not people of a denominational tradition. We're people of the book. I learned as a young believer, I got saved as a teenager, and I was excited to learn about having my sins forgiven and having eternal life as a gift from God. The wages of sin is death, but the gift of God, the free gift of God. Not that the gift wasn't expensive, but that God paid for it for me. I'd tried to pay for it myself, and I found that I couldn't. I tried. I wanted to know God. I wanted the majesty of the Creator. But I found out that the pure in heart, blessed are the pure in heart, for they shall see God. I learned early on I wasn't pure in heart. And I thought, oh, how terrible it is. I'll never be able to see God. Then I heard the good news that God made Jesus Christ at Calvary. God commended his love toward me. And that while I was yet a sinner, not pure in heart, but evil and dirty in heart, a sinner, that while I was yet a sinner, Christ died for me. You know, the two kind of people that won't believe that. One is you don't believe you're a sinner. You don't know how desperately wicked you really are. Hang on, it'll demonstrate itself for you. And the other is you think you're too bad. You've gone too far. Listen to that verse. God commended his love toward you, in that while you were yet a sinner, you couldn't be good because you weren't. You were already bad, and you were bad enough. But while you were yet a son, you weren't trying to fix anything. You weren't trying to make it right because you couldn't. While you were yet a sinner, Christ died for you. He paid the wages of your sin debt in order that God might give you his life, that you might be made the righteousness of God in him. And when I heard that as a young teenager, I said, the wages of sin is death, but the gift of God is eternal life through Jesus Christ our Lord. And I believed it. I trusted it. I rejoiced in it. And I wanted to tell everybody I knew about it. I was in high school, and I was talking to one of my good friends, and I was trying to share with him about this. And he looked at me. He said, Ricky, how do you know you're right and everybody else is wrong? And I was taken aback by that because I'd never actually thought about that question before. How do you know you're right? And I looked at him, and I knew immediately I couldn't say I know I'm right because I feel like it's right. My heart tells me. You know, we sing that song, I know that he lives because he lives in my heart. Well, every religion has a feeling attached to it. You have that burning in your bosom, they call it, a conversion moment. So every religion has a feeling. And if you ask how, you know, you're right, and you say, I feel, every religion feels like they're right. I couldn't say I know I'm right because we have more followers than anybody else. My, you know, numbers don't make right. You know that. And the fact is, we don't have more followers than everybody else. The great religions of the world all teach that the way you gain favor with God is by something you do. The message of the grace of God, that salvation is not through what you do, but simply resting in what he did for you. That's not the majority message out there. And all those thoughts went through my mind as I was talking to this young boy and my young friend. And so finally I just held up my Bible and says, because that book says so. And he looked at me and says, well, what does that book say? And I could sit down and share with him. The gospel, Paul says, is how that I delivered unto you, first of all, that which I also received, how that Christ died for our sins according to the Scripture, and he was buried and was raised again the third day according to the Scripture. You see, everything is based upon the book. Everything is based upon what the Bible says, not what my mind can figure out, my senses can feel, but what God's Word says. Most people, now when you talk about the Bible, you need to have a Bible. Fortunately, I have one sitting on the table in front of me as I teach out of it. But you know, what I've discovered through the years is that most people spend more time picking out cucumbers and avocados at the produce market than they do when it comes to buying a Bible. I was in a Christian bookstore some years ago. There aren't many of those left anymore. This is a big Christian bookstore. And I was there, my wife was buying some Sunday school supplies for her Sunday school class, and I naturally gravitated over to the Bible section and was looking at the latest books on Bible teaching books. And there was a young man standing in front of this big wall of Bibles that were for sale. And as I walked by him, I spoke to him, said hello, and he said, can you help me with something? I said, well, I'll try. And he said, I've only been saved a short while, and I want to get a good Bible to study with. I want to study. And I need a study Bible. Could you give me an idea about what to do? And I said, well, my biggest criteria when I want to buy a new Bible is that I want a Bible that does not have any mistakes in it. And he said, well, that'd be a good idea. I didn't think there were mistakes. I said, there aren't mistakes in a real Bible. So when you're looking at these Bibles, the first thing to do is be sure he was looking at the cover. You know, and that's the way most people buy Bibles. It have a nice cover, hardback, you know, or maybe it's leather or bonded leather. They look at that kind of stuff. And that's where the money is in selling Bibles, too. But the content is more important than the cover. And he said, oh, yeah, I see that. So, and I said, here, let me give you two verses that I always check. And these two verses will tell you whether there's a mistake in the Bible you're looking at or not. And I said, first, look at Mark chapter 1, verse number 2. Now, Mark 1:2 says, as it is written in the prophets, behold, I send my messenger before thy face. And I said, now, you look at, see what that verse says? Yeah. I said, now look at the one you've got in your hand. Well, he looked at his Bible. I had a little testament with me that I would look at out of mine. And he looked at his Bible, and it says, as it is written in Isaiah the prophet, behold, I send my messenger before thy face. And I said, now look, you see that little number there, and look in the margin. Where does it say that's a quote from? Well, he said, well, it says Malachi 3:1. I said, that's right. Now, where did the verse say it was from? Well, the verse in the text in Mark 1:2 said, as it's written in Isaiah the prophet, but it's really written in Malachi. I said, now look at verse 3. There's Isaiah. See that little note says Isaiah 40, verse 3. So Mark chapter 1, verse 2 is a quote from Malachi 3:1. Mark 1:3 is a quote from Isaiah chapter 40. So one Bible says it's written in the prophets, which would be Malachi and Isaiah. But your Bible, the Bible you're holding there as I was talking to him, it says it's written in Isaiah. Now tell me, is that right or wrong? He said, well, that's wrong. Got a wrong reference. I said, that's how you tell. So just keep looking for a Bible. Check that verse. Find a Bible that doesn't have mistakes in it, and you'll have a Bible that you probably want to use. I went on my way, and maybe 20 minutes later, I was back by there, and he was still looking. And I said, how you doing? He said, well, I hadn't found one yet. And he's about two-thirds of the way through the wall of Bibles looking at them, different versions. And I said, well, keep looking. You'll find one that doesn't have a mistake in it, because I knew down at the bottom right-hand side of that big wall of Bibles, they had two rows of King James Bibles. They were off on the right-hand side, bottom, you know, the bottom right-hand corner of the thing. And there were King James. And when they got to a King James Bible, it would say, written in the prophets, not written in Isaiah. It would be correct. All those other new versions were mistaken, had mistakes in them. They're in that one verse. Now, there are other verses you can look at, too. We'll do that in a minute. But just understand that issue. Most people don't care anything about that. They just want to know if the cover's right. Does it have good paper? Now, listen, when you buy a Bible, it's important. You want a Bible that is what God says the Bible is to be. Jesus said, thy word is truth. It needs to not have errors in it. Now, if that verse, Mark chapter 1, verse 2, where the King James Bible says it's written in the prophets, and all of the modern translations, the New International Version, the New English Standard Version, the New American Standard Version, and any of the other lesser versions, lesser known versions, they say consistently as it's written in Isaiah the prophet. And then they quote Malachi. They'll even put the Malachi reference in the center column so the translators and the people publishing it know it's wrong. And you know if it's wrong if you just look at it. Now, it might not make a difference to you. And if it doesn't make a difference to you that your Bible has mistakes in it, then, okay, what I'm going to say to you this morning isn't going to have any real interest to you. Now, you don't need to change the station's channel. Somebody else will be on in about 20 minutes, and, you know, you can stick with the radio station. But listen, if it doesn't matter to you, then that's on you. But if your heart really desires to know God, if your heart pants to know the Creator, to know life as He designed it to be lived, then you need to know His Word. Did you ever notice in Genesis chapter 1, in the beginning, here's how the Bible starts. In the beginning, God created the heaven and the earth, and the earth was without form and void, and darkness was upon the face of the deep, and the Spirit of God moved upon the face of the waters. Now, what did the Spirit of God do when He moved in His creation? And He said, let there be light. So when God, the Holy Spirit, wanted to move in creation, what did He do? He spoke. The Word of God, the Spirit of God works through His Word. That's how God always works in His creation. In Psalm chapter 33, verse number 6, by the word of the Lord were the heavens made, and all the host of them by the breath of His mouth. If you ask someone, what does the word inspiration mean? They'll tell you it means God breathed, the breath of His mouth. God spoke creation into existence. God works. He put His power, He put His life in His word. and he works through his word. And you don't go three verses in your Bible before you see that the testimony, here's how God works in his creation. He speaks. So he put his power, he put his life in some words, and then he took those words and put them in a book so that they could be available to everyone. You see, when the Bible says that all Scripture is given by inspiration of God, the word inspiration, in, you see the word spirit in that word, inspiration? He took his spirit, put his life. Jesus said, the words that I speak unto you, they are spirit and they are life. He's taken his power. The word of God is quick and powerful. He spoke into existence the word, the world. He put his power, he put his life in his word. Then he caused that word to be all scripture, all what's written down. God spoke a lot of things that weren't written down. You don't know what they were because we weren't there to hear it. But he caused certain words to be written down. Why? So that you and I could have them today. When they're in written form, they can be preserved. Isaiah chapter 30, when God spoke through Isaiah. It's fascinating. In Isaiah 22, he said, I heard him in my ear. He spoke audibly to Isaiah. You know, nowadays, if you say you hear voices in your head, they want to lock you up in a little room, put you in a white jacket, and put you in a room with padded walls. But Isaiah, because we understand that kind of thing seems to be a figment of people's imagination, hallucinations. But God did speak. He spoke to Isaiah in his ear. But we don't know what he said because we weren't there. But Isaiah 30, verse 8, now he says to Isaiah, go, write it before them in a table and note it in a book. Take what I said to you and write it down in a book. Why? That it may be for the time to come forever and ever. You see, God didn't just want to speak his word, reveal himself. He wanted that revelation to be preserved through history, so that it could be available forever and ever, so that you and I could have his word authoritatively, clearly, actually in our own language. He has preserved that word through history. He made the promise. David says this, Psalm chapter 12, the words of the Lord are pure words, as silver tried in the furnace of the earth, purified seven times. They're pure. They're right. They're right. They don't have mistakes in them. Thou shalt keep them, O Lord. Thou shalt preserve them from this generation forever. God didn't write a book with the intention of losing it. He put his words in the book so that it could be preserved for us through history. Now, one of the ways you know that is Matthew chapter 22. Now, here's a verse of scripture that helped me when I was in college from becoming a modernist and a liberal. Because you want to know, well, if God wrote a book, where is it at? And how do I find it? Well, Matthew 22, you know, if you're looking for a needle in a haystack, you first need to know what the needle looks like. You can find the haystack, it's everywhere. What am I looking for? In Matthew 22, the Lord Jesus Christ is talking to some of the rabbinical scholars of his day, the leaders of his nation, and he says to them in verse 29, you do err, not knowing the scriptures nor the power of God. So they'd made a mistake about their Bible. Verse 31, as touching the resurrection from the dead, have you not read that which is spoken unto you by God, saying, and then he quotes Exodus chapter 3. Now notice, the greatest definition in the Bible that you'll ever read anywhere about inspiration is in that verse. Jesus said, that which is spoken to you by God, that's inspiration. That's what God has caused to be revealed. But you notice he says, have you not read? That inspiration had been put into written form and now has been preserved all the way from the time of Moses in Exodus 3 to the time of Jesus in Matthew 22. And Jesus said, what you are reading here in your Bible is that which is spoken by God, spoken to you by God. He had in written form the word of God originally given to Moses, preserved through history, and put into the hands of these people. Jesus said, thy word is truth. That's how you know what it is. So the idea of inspiration and the idea of preservation, God has kept his word intact through history so that it would be available to you and to me. Now, the question then is, where is it? Then, how do you find it? Well, if the Word of God is pure, then if you let the Bible that you're using testify to you of its own identity, if you let the Bible that you use testify for itself, that verse in Mark 1:2, wouldn't that help? If you believe in a Bible that is without error, a Bible that is free from error, that is truth, then if Mark 1:2 is wrong, I mean, either Mark 1:2 is wrong, either it's not written in Isaiah, but it's written in Malachi. It's not written in Malachi. When it says, as is written in Isaiah, and it's in Malachi, either Isaiah is incomplete, is a verse missing, or Mark 1:2 is incorrect. Your Bible testifies to you. If you've got a doctrinal statement that says you believe in the inspiration and infallibility and inerrancy of the Bible, and you're using a Bible that has Mark 1:2, says Isaiah, you either believe your doctrinal statement or the Bible that you're using. I would recommend that you believe the Bible that you're using and understand that it's got a mistake in it, and go find one that doesn't. That's why I keep telling you what you need to find is a King James Bible. I didn't start with a King James Bible as a believer myself. I started in one of these other ones. In fact, the one I started in, Matthew chapter 5, verse 22, when I was in college, I had a professor. I went to a liberal arts college sponsored by a major Protestant denomination. And I had a professor for 3 years taught me, tried to persuade me that Jesus Christ was a sinner, that he wasn't the perfect sinless Son of God. And he used Bible verses. He was using a Revised Standard Version. I was using an American Standard Version. They say the same thing in the verses. Matthew 5, verse 22. Jesus in the Sermon on the Mount says, I say unto you that whosoever is angry with his brother without a cause shall be in danger of the judgment. The Bible I was using, the American Standard Version, the Bible my professor, Tom Hart, was using, it was a Revised Standard Version, and they said, and I say unto you that whosoever is angry with his brother shall be in danger of the judgment. They omitted that clause. All the new Bibles omit that clause without a cause. They take that out and just make a blanket statement. Now, the problem with that is, if you go to Mark chapter 3, verse 5, Jesus looked around upon the Pharisees because of the hardness of their heart, and he looked around about them with anger. Now, if he was looking around about them with anger because of the hardness of their heart, if your Bible says, whosoever shall be angry with his brother shall be in danger of the judgment, then Jesus condemns himself for his actions in Mark 3, verse 5. Then he was a sinner. He wasn't perfect. But if you leave the clause in and see, if you don't know to look at a King James Bible and see that, I didn't know that. I thought, I didn't know what to tell Dr. Hart. I said, well, you know, I don't know. He said, don't you believe the Bible? Oh, I believe the Bible. Well, then we'll go by the Bible. And Jesus says he's a sinner. See that? He tells you himself that he's a sinner. I didn't know what to do. In fact, I didn't know what to do so bad. It shook me up so bad. I just happened to have a friend. When I mentioned it to him, they said, oh, you're using the wrong Bible. I said, I am. Yes, you are. I said, well, this was recommended to me by Dr. Beeman, my uncle. This is the Bible everybody says is the best, the American Standard. This is in the 60s, before the New American Standard was out. They said, well, the scholars might recommend it, but it's got a problem there, doesn't it? I said, yeah. They said, well, look at a King James Bible, see what it says. And I saw that, and I said, whoa, wait a minute. My Bible, this American Standard says, if you condemn your brother, you're in danger of the judgment. But here, if you're angry with your brother, in danger. Here, the King James says, if you're angry without a cause. And that's what Mark 3:5, he had a cause. He had a righteous indignation. He's not a sinner. He had a reason. He had a righteous reason to be angry with the rebellion of the Pharisees. And I said, well, gee, I need to think about this. Dr. Hart also used Luke chapter number 2. When Jesus is 8 days old, he's circumcised, taken to the temple to be circumcised. And Luke 2:22 says, when the days of her purification, talking about Mary, according to the law of Moses was accomplished, they brought him to Jerusalem. Now that's a quote out of, that's a reference to the law back in Leviticus chapter 12. But my Bible, my American Standard said, when the days

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2: Has replaced old-time fundamentalism with a weak-wristed, soft, emotional kind of substitute. Hardly able to think outside of the proverbial box. Operated by church operating, the evangelical industrial complex has taken over in evangelicalism today. And I'm not trying to be harsh. I'm not trying to be unkind. I'm just trying to be truthful with you. It's time you face the facts as you watch the evangelical industrial complex sail itself over the waterfall. There is a Bible that you can trust. There is a study that you can understand the Bible with. The King James Bible, dispensationally considered. Now, you don't want to miss our study next week because we're going to talk about that study you can understand. But today you need to grasp the fact that there is a Bible you can trust, and there is a reason to use the King James Bible. I know it's old. We're going to talk about this all week on Daily Bible Time. You don't want to miss Daily Bible Time this week, 1 o'clock, Monday through Friday. And we'll see more about it. Let me give you a piece of literature where you can look at this for yourself. If you're interested in knowing God and His life working in you, you need to know which Bible you ought to be using. Is your Bible the right Bible? Is a little piece of literature I'd like to give you. It's yours. It's free. I'll pay the postage. You call us here, 888-535-2300, 888-535-2300, and you request your copy of Is Your Bible the Right Bible? 888-535-2300. 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We meet at 9:30, 10:45, and 6 p.m. today. 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Thanks for being with us today. 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
2: With SRN News, I'm Michael Harrington in Washington. The U.S. military launched airstrikes targeting Iran's Revolutionary Guard this morning to retaliate for the killing of American troops in Jordan as an interim deal seeking an end to the war has collapsed. Pentagon says the strikes are done for the day. U.S. Military Central Command confirming that Iranian military sites were targeted. Iran responded by hitting facilities in Kuwait today. Russia has attacked Kiev overnight with ballistic missiles and other weapons, targeting and killing one and wounding 16 people. The attack highlights Ukraine's shortage of U.S.-made Patriot air defense systems. President Trump has said he is prepared to grant Ukraine licenses to produce Patriots, but the details of the timeline remain unclear. The attack began about 1:30 a.m., continued for several hours, with explosions echoing all across the city. This is SRN News.
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3: Today, expect less humidity with a mix of sunshine and clouds. Wildfire smoke will lead to unhealthy air quality and reduced visibility at times. The high will reach 81 degrees. Tonight will be hazy with a low of 66. I'm meteorologist Jason Caterina on AM 1160. Hope for your life.
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4: Foundations of Freedom. A look at America's founding principles and the leaders who shaped our nation.
5: Most Americans think of Abraham Lincoln and they think of the Civil War or the Emancipation. But in 1862, he signed another hugely significant piece of legislation, the Homestead Act. It offered eligible Americans up to 160 acres of land, not as a prize for the powerful, but as an opportunity for ordinary families willing to live on it, work it, and build something lasting. Why did it matter? Because Lincoln understood that freedom was not merely the absence of tyranny. Rather, freedom required responsibility, labor, stewardship, and moral courage. A free people must be given room to build, but they also must be willing to cultivate what they have been given. That still matters today. Liberty without responsibility decays. Opportunity without character collapses. Lincoln's lesson is clear. A nation stays free when its people remain willing to work, build, and steward freedom under God.
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6: 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And he's just like you. This program will be inspiring, encouraging, and useful in your daily walk with God. 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
7: 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We also raise funds for those in need here, near, and far. So if you like what you hear, please subscribe to our podcast at our go to our website and sign up as a new partner in our ministry. And as a new partner, we'd love to send you a copy of the book called A Case for Christ, which is a true story about Lee Strobel, an award-winning investigative journalist who was an atheist at the time and worked for the Chicago Tribune for 14 years. His wife, Leslie, a believer in Christ, challenged him to disprove the existence of God and Christ as if it were a case from work. Well, he conducted a two-year investigation into the facts and details of the Bible, and after the 2 years of research in this project, it actually produced the opposite of his intended result and led him to become a Christian. Well, Lee went on to actively share his new faith in print and movies, and I'd love to send a copy of that book to you. And remember, we believe that God doesn't care what we look like on the outside. It's what's on the inside that counts. And again, our message is called Finding Joy in the Ordinary. Well, normally I like to start with a little humor, and since today's message is about finding joy in the ordinary, here's one for you. A man walks into his kitchen on a Monday morning, pours himself a cup of coffee, takes a sip, and declares, "This is the greatest coffee I've ever had in my entire life." Well, his wife looks at him suspiciously and says, "It's the same coffee we've had every day for 20 years. He smiles back and says, "I know. I just never stopped long enough to notice it." Well, that is finding joy in the ordinary. And that is exactly what we're going to talk about today. Well, if you have your Bible, hold it up and hold up your hand and repeat this after me. Father, thank you for your word to inspire, motivate, and fulfill me in your work. In Jesus' name, amen. And as I mentioned, today's message is titled, Finding Joy in the Ordinary. And before you think, Dan, I already know I'm supposed to be joyful. Let me challenge you a little bit. You see, most of us are sitting around waiting for the extraordinary moment, the big win, the breakthrough, the miracle to feel something. But what if God is already working in the ordinary? What if joy is not something that happens to you, but something you choose in the middle of everything happening around you? Philippians 4:11 says, "Not that I am speaking of being in need, for I have learned in whatever situation I am in to be content." You see, Paul did not say he was born content. He did not say that contentment fell out of the sky on him one afternoon. No, he said he learned it. And that means it took time, it took patience, and honestly, it probably took some really tough days to figure it out. And Paul wrote those words from prison. Think about that. Not from a beach on the Bahamas, not on a comfortable seat in a nice synagogue in Jerusalem, but from prison. See, he'd been beaten, shipwrecked, bitten by a snake, and left dead for more times than I can count. And yet he writes about contentment like it was the most natural thing in the world, which tells you where Paul found his contentment. Had nothing to do with where he was physically and everything with who he was connected to spiritually. You see, we live in a world that tells you constantly that what you have is not enough. Your car is not nice enough. Your house, not big enough. Your salary, definitely not high enough. And social media has made it 10 times worse because now you get to watch everyone else's highlight reels while you're sitting in your ordinary afternoon life. You see, Paul is saying, stop waiting for extraordinary circumstances to produce contentment in you. Contentment is learned principle. It is an inside job. And here's the good news. You can start learning it today, right now, in this very ordinary moment. You do not need a better situation. You need a better perspective. So how do you learn it? You start paying attention. You start noticing. For example, the coffee you have every morning. The fact that you woke up this morning. The breathing in and out that you don't even have to think about. See, those are not small things. Those are extraordinary things wrapped in ordinary packaging. And the problem is, we have all been trained to ignore them. You see, we walk right past blessings every single day, and other people are on their knees praying to receive them. And God is watching us stroll right past them without even a glance. See, contentment is not resignation. No, it does not mean you stop dreaming or start working towards something better. It means you are at peace with where you are while you're on your way to where you're going. And Paul had plans, big plans, but he had learned to be content in every season of the journey. And that is the goal, not to stop moving forward, but to stop being miserable in the middle of the process. And the person who masters this changes everything around them. So that is what finding joy in the journey or in the ordinary is all about. Not waiting for the perfect moment, but choosing to be fully present in the one you're already in. James 1, 2, and 4 says, "Count it all joy, my brothers, when you meet trials of various kinds. For you know that the testing of your faith produces steadfastness, and let steadfastness have its full effect, that you may be perfect and complete, lacking in nothing." Count it all joy, not just some of it, not the parts you like, all of it. See, James is telling you that the negative events, the trials, the frustrating situations, the things that want to put you, make you pull your hair out and question whether God is paying attention at all, count on those. They all count towards something. See, nothing in your story is wasted. God does not know anything into your life that he cannot redeem. Now, let me tell you, the first time most of us read that, we probably thought James must have been having a really rough day when he wrote it. Because who in their right mind counts trials as joys? But here's what James is teaching us. The trying of your faith works your patience. And the word translated patience here is the Greek word hopumone, which does not mean sitting quietly in a waiting room. It means an active, steadfast endurance under pressure. It's a kind of staying power that does not just survive the storm, but actually grows stronger in it. And you come out on the other side with something that could not have been built any other way. And think about the last hard thing that happened to you. Maybe it was a relationship that fell apart. Maybe it was a job you lost. Maybe it was a diagnosis you did not see coming. Maybe it was just a season where nothing went right. What if, in the middle of that, God was building something in you that peaceful and easy circumstance never could have produced? And what if the frustrating commute, the difficult coworker, the project that failed, what if all that was working something together for your good? James says, count it all joy, not just because the trial is pleasant, but because you know where it is taking you. See, every difficult moment in your ordinary life is like a classroom. The hard conversation with your spouse is not just friction, it's formation. The project at work that keeps stalling is not frustrating, it is building perseverance in you that you are going to need later. And the season of waiting, whether it's for a job, a relationship, a healing, or an answer, that waiting is not empty time. No, it's God doing something in the waiting. And if you learn to count it all joy, you will come out on the other side with something that nobody can ever take from you. Now, let me take a quick detour here for a minute. I heard about a man who signed up for a marathon, and on race day, mile 6, he hits the wall. He pulls over to the side of the road. His trainer runs up to him and says, "What are you doing? You have 20 miles to go." And the man says, "I'm waiting for my second win." The trainer says, "You have to keep running to get your second wind." And that's exactly what James is telling us. You see, you do not get patience by stopping. You get patience by pressing through. And the second wind comes on the other side of the decision to keep going. Romans 8:28, "And we know that all things work together for good to them that love God, to them who are called according to his purpose." You see, it says all things, right? Not just some things, not just the good things, not the things that make sense, not just the things that work out the way you plan. No, it says all things. That is one of the most powerful and most misunderstood scriptures in all the Bible. Because all things include the traffic jam that made you late. All things includes the meetings that did not go the way you hoped. All things include the conversation that was awkward and the day that felt wasted after the week that felt almost impossible. All things are in God's hands, and none of them are outside of his ability to use. See, God does not promise that every individual thing is good. He promises he works all things together for good. And the word together in the Greek word is sonogio, and which is where we get our word synergy. It means that God is coordinating the pieces of your life, including the broken ones, including the ugly ones, including the ones you'd rather forget. And he's weaving them into something purposeful. What looks like random chaos to you looks like intentional architecture to him. See, the ordinary moments of your life are not random noise. They are materials in the hands of the master builder. The conversations that you have at the grocery store, the moment you choose kindness when you are exhausted, the time you stopped and actually listened to somebody who needed to be heard. See, God is working in all of that. You just have to train yourself to look for it. And when you start looking for it, you will start finding joy in places you never thought to look before. And think about the people in your life who seem to have a settled, quiet joy, even in the middle of hard seasons. No, they're not naive. They're not pretending life is perfect. They just have learned to see that God is doing what God is doing in the ordinary. They have practiced it long enough that it became the way they move in this world. And that is available to every single one of us. See, it's not a gift some people are born with. It is a perspective you develop one intentional day at a time. Finding joy in the ordinary starts the moment you decide that God is not just in big events of your life, but in every single detail of your ordinary life. Well, if you just tuned in, or if this is your first time listening to It's Time with Dan Lights, you can listen to more of our podcasts and donate to our ministry at danlights.org. 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Also, send us a note so we can pray for you. Now, back to our message, Finding Joy in the Ordinary. Well, let's look at Psalm 118:24. This is the day the Lord hath made. We will rejoice and be glad in it. That's a powerful verse, isn't it? This is the day the Lord hath made. Not some special, set-apart, calendar-worthy day. This day. The one you woke up in this morning. The one that looked a little too much like yesterday. The one that may not have started the way you wanted it to. This is the day the Lord has made. And the response is not, well, let us wait and see what happens and see how it goes. No, the response is, and we will rejoice and be glad in it. And that is a declaration, not a feeling. That is a posture you take before you know how the day is going to turn out. You see, there's a difference between happiness and joy. Happiness is circumstantial. It is what happens when circumstances line up and cooperate with what you wanted. But joy is something deeper. See, joy is the fruit of the Spirit. It does not depend on circumstances. It depends on your connection to the source. And when you're connected to God who made this day, you have the access to joy that the world cannot produce and that circumstances cannot take away from you. And here's why that matters so much. People who choose and chase happiness spend their whole lives rearranging their circumstances, hoping the right combination will finally produce the feeling that they're looking for. But it never works for long, does it? Because something always shifts. The job changes, the relationship changes, the health changes. Joy is different because its foundation does not move. And when your joy is rooted in God, you are not at the mercy of whatever happens next. You can have a hard day and still have deep joy. You can go through a difficult situation and season and still have an unshakable sense that you are going to be okay. And that's not something the world can sell you. It is something only God can give you. So start your morning with this verse. Before you look into your phone, before you check your email, before you see what the news has done overnight, say out loud, "This is the day the Lord hath made. I will rejoice and be glad in it." See, you're not declaring that everything's perfect. You're not declaring that God who made this day is still in control. You are declaring, actually, that God who made this day is in still control of it. And that shifts everything, doesn't it? The way you drive to work, the way you walk into a difficult meeting, the way you respond when something does not go your way. You see, one declaration in the morning can change the trajectory of your entire day. And here's a practical challenge. For the next 7 days, I want you to write down one ordinary thing per day that you're grateful for. Not a big thing, not a miracle, something ordinary. For example, the smell of your coffee in the morning, the sound of rain on the roof, maybe a text from a friend, a parking spot right up front. And watch what happens to your joy when you start deliberately noticing what God has already put in your ordinary day. You'll be amazed at what you have been walking past without ever even seeing it. 1 Thessalonians 5, 16-18 says, "Rejoice evermore, pray without ceasing, in everything give thanks, for this is the will of God in Christ concerning you." You see, three commands, three ordinary daily practices that Paul says are actually the will of God for your life. Rejoice evermore, it says, not occasionally, not when things go well, evermore or always. Then number two, pray without ceasing. And not just in crisis mode, not just on Sunday morning, it says without ceasing. That means that prayer becomes the running dialogue of your day, not the emergency call that you make when everything else has failed. And in everything, give thanks. Notice it does not say for everything. See, some things are not worth giving thanks to, are they? But in everything, inside the situation, even the hard ones, you find something to be grateful for. And there is always something. Always. You see, these three practices are a prescription for joy in the ordinary. They redirect your attention from what's going wrong to who is in control. They teach your mind to notice that God is in everyday moments, and everyday moments make up most of our lives. The extraordinary moments are the punctuation. The ordinary is the sentence itself. And if you cannot find God in the sentence, the punctuation will not make a difference, will it? You see, the will of God for your life is not primarily a geographic location. It's not merely a career decision. The will of God for you, according to Paul, is that you rejoice, pray, and give thanks. Right where you are, right now, in whatever ordinary season you are in, the will of God in Christ Jesus concerning you. You see, that's not small. That is everything. And when you align your daily habits with those three things, you stop waiting for joy to arrive and you start building on it in purpose, brick by ordinary brick. See, turning the negative into the positive does not mean that you pretend the negative does not exist. It means you refuse to let it have the final word. It brings you into the conversation with God and saying, okay, Lord, I see this. I do not like this, but I trust that you are working in this. And then you watch, because he will show you something in the middle of that that you would have missed if everything had been easy. You see, the hardest seasons have a way of producing a deep depth in us that the comfortable ones could never produce. And I want to give you one more picture of this. Think about a mosaic, one of those beautiful works of art made entirely out of broken pieces of tile and glass. And up close, all you see is jagged edges and fragments that do not seem to belong together. But when you step back and look at the whole thing, you realize every broken piece was placed exactly where it needed to be to create something beautiful. And that's what God is doing with your life. The broken pieces, the hard seasons, the ordinary frustrating days, they are not accidents. They are pieces in a mosaic that only God can see at the right angle. Trust the artist. You see, the complaint department in most of our lives runs 24 hours a day, 7 days a week. We've got very efficient systems for cataloging what went wrong, but we are very terrible most times at noticing what went right. We pass right by the ordinary blessings because we're too busy rehearsing the ordinary frustrations. And what if you decided today to close the complaint department for just 1 week and open up a gratitude journal instead? The raw material for joy is our already in your day. You just are not looking at it yet. And let me bring this home. Finding joy in the ordinary is not something that happens to you when your circumstances improve. It's something you build one small decision at a time, one moment of noticing at a time, one act of gratitude at a time. It is what Paul was practicing in prison. It is what James was pointing out in the trial. It is what the psalmist was declaring before the day even got started. And these were not people who had easy lives. These were people who had learned to find God in the middle of whatever life handed them. And they want you to know that you can do exactly the same thing. See, here's the final thought before we get into our vision points. Joy is not a personality type. No, it's not something people either have or they do not have. It is not reserved for the naturally optimistic, cheerful people who seem to have been born smiling. See, joy is a choice we make and a practice we develop. We build it deliberately over time, one ordinary moment at a time, one small act of thanksgiving at a time, and one intentional decision to notice God's hand at a time. And it is available to you today, right here in the ordinary. Finding joy in the ordinary, it is not the highlight reel God is after. It is the everyday faithful decision to look for him right where you are. Well, I got 10 vision points for you today. Number one, contentment is not a feeling you wait for. It is a discipline you develop one ordinary day at a time. Two, every trial you face is working a deeper endurance in you than anything comfortable ever could. Three, God is not only present in your mountaintop moments, He is also actively at work in your Mondays. Four, all things include the hard things, the broken things, and the things that do not make sense at all. Number three, this is the day the Lord has made, and your declaration of joy is an act of faith before the outcome is ever even known. Number six, happiness depends on circumstances. I love this, but joy depends on your connection to the God who is bigger than them, bigger than the circumstances. Number seven, pray without ceasing means turning every ordinary moment into a conversation with God who cares about every single detail. Number eight, Thanksgiving is not just a holiday. It is the daily posture that trains your eyes to see what God is doing around you. Number nine, the mundane is not a waiting room for the meaningful. The mundane is the meaningful where God is in it. And number 10, joy in the ordinary is not naive optimism. It is the settled confidence that God wastes nothing in your life. So you see, it's not just the ordinary naive optimism, is it, joy? No, it's the settled confidence that God wastes nothing in your life. Let's pray. Father, thank you for the ordinary. Thank you for your days that looked like every other day because you were right in the midst of every single one of them. Teach us to look for you in the morning coffee, in the difficult commute, in the hard conversation, in the quiet evening. Teach us to count it all joy, not because we enjoy every moment, but because we trust you in every moment. Give us eyes to see your hand in the things we have been overlooking, and grow in us a contentment that does not depend on circumstances, and a joy that cannot be stolen by a bad day. We choose to rejoice in this day, the one that you have made, in Jesus' name. Amen. And I never like to leave a message without giving you an opportunity to accept Christ as your personal Lord and Savior. If you've already accepted Him, you can use this time to rededicate your life to Christ. Remember that God loves you just as you are. And don't wait until you're feeling good enough. Here's the tip. We'll never be good enough, but the beauty is He loves us just as we are. If you've been fighting with alcohol, drugs, unholy living, whatever it is, come as you are to Christ. He's not waiting for you to come perfect. Like I said, we'll never be perfect. He wants you just to come as you are. And repeat with me the simple prayer that I'm going to pray. And I say a simple prayer because there's nothing we can do but accept it. We can't earn it. We can't buy our salvation. We can't receive it by our works. It is a gift from God, and all we must do is receive it with faith. So pray this with me. Dear Father, I come to you in Jesus' name. I believe that Christ walked on this earth. I believe He was crucified on the cross. He died and was buried, and on the third day He rose, and now sits at God's right hand. Forgive me of my sins, and I accept Christ as my personal Lord and Savior. In Jesus' name I pray. Amen. Well, if you just prayed that prayer, I'd like to be the first to welcome you to the kingdom of God and let you know that God loves you, and so do we. Find a good Bible-based church and begin reading His Word, and most importantly, doing what His Word says to do, and one of those things is to get baptized. You see, baptism is an outward testimony of an inward transformation. I just love that. Outward testimony, but inward transformation. Well, this is Dan Lights with It's Time, sponsored by CrossCom Ministries. Tune in next week to hear a message titled, Am I Limiting God with My Limiting Beliefs? You won't want to miss it. And remember, Jesus is the reason for our being. God bless you next week.
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23: On an average day in America, 500 million cups of coffee are drunk. 10,000 passengers take their first airplane ride. 3 million people go to the movies. And get this, 9,077 babies are born. 6,000 couples get married. and each American produces nearly 6 pounds of garbage. That's on an average every day. I know what you're thinking. So what? Who really cares, Chuck? Well, think of it this way. When you multiply all those things by 365, you get the general idea that there's a fair amount of energy, money, and activity going on in 1 year's time. And that's just in America. We're really busy people. That's true wherever you live, isn't it? In fact, we're so busy, it's easy to get selfishly swept up in the whirlwind of our own little worlds, isn't it? Blessed beyond measure and rich beyond comparison. Every so often, it's helpful to stop the merry-go-round, get off, look objectively at your own life, and think clearly. It's not only helpful, it's healthy. In fact, it's essential for the Christian. In this circus-like lifestyle of ours, we tend to be deafened by the blare of our own band and blinded by the lights of our own spots, always shining on the ring of our own choice. That's why the ringmaster of the universe will often stop the band, capture our attention, and announce, "We interrupt this program to bring all of you a reminder that the world in which you live is not the whole world, but only a very small part of the world for which I died." Now, we're going to do that in today's message, which I've called Strengthening Your Grip on Mission. Listen to how the ringmaster got Isaiah's attention many, many centuries ago. In the 6th chapter of the book that bears Isaiah's name, he writes this in the first 12 verses. "It was in the year King Uzziah died that I saw the Lord. He was sitting on a lofty throne, and the train of his robe filled the temple. Attending him were mighty seraphim, each having 6 wings. With 2 wings they covered their faces, with 2 they covered their feet, and with 2 they flew. They were calling out to each other, 'Holy, holy, holy is the Lord of heaven's armies. The whole earth is filled with his glory.' Their voices shook the temple to its foundations, and the entire building was filled with smoke. Then I said, 'It's all over. I am doomed, for I am a sinful man. I have filthy lips, and I live among a people with filthy lips. Yet I have seen the King, the Lord of heaven's armies.' Then one of the seraphim flew to me with a burning coal he had taken from the altar with a pair of tongs. He touched my lips with it and said, 'See, this coal has touched your lips. Now your guilt is removed and your sins are forgiven.' Then I heard the Lord asking, 'Whom should I send as a messenger to this people? Who will go for us?' I said, 'Here I am. Send me.' And he said, 'Yes, go and say to this people, listen carefully, but do not understand. Watch closely, but learn nothing. Harden the hearts of these people, plug their ears and shut their eyes. That way they will not see with their eyes, nor hear with their ears, nor understand with their hearts, and turn to me for healing.' Then I said, 'Lord, how long will this go on?' And he replied, 'Until their towns are empty, their houses are deserted, and the whole country is a wasteland. Until the Lord has sent everyone away, and the entire land of Israel lies deserted.'"
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3: My first serious encounter with world missions occurred in a most unlikely place and through a most unusual set of circumstances. I was not in a church building. I was not doing anything religious at the time. In fact, there wasn't a lot religious about my life. I did not feel any embrace of divine arms. I didn't hear any voices, see any faces staring out of heaven. Nothing said to me, go overseas or be a missionary. To tell you the truth, I was having a struggle with God at that particular time. I didn't like him very much, even though I was a Christian. I couldn't understand why he hadn't answered my prayer, which I had uttered in real sincerity. Let me explain what I mean by that so you'll understand how it all took place. It was back in the late 1950s. I had joined the Marine Corps, not the Navy, because the Navy signs had said, join the Navy and see the world. I was not interested in seeing the world at all. I was interested in staying home, finishing my military obligation, and getting back on stream in a career that was waiting for me at a large industry in Houston. I had made two mistakes. First, I had talked to the recruiting officer, and second, I had believed him. And he had promised me, liar that he was, that I would never have to go overseas, and there was no chance whatever I would have to worry about leaving the States, my wife and our families. We had settled down in a quaint, lovely little apartment in Daly City for my first and what I felt would be my only place of military duty in the Corps, and I received a letter from Washington, D.C. I thought it was your standard form letter, so I never bothered to open it. Until that afternoon, I was in my car sitting outside the place where Cynthia worked on a hill in San Francisco. Pulled my car over, stopped, and cut open this piece of mail. I couldn't believe it. It said that I was invited to go to Okinawa. In so many words, that's what it said. I wanted two things. I wanted that to be a mistake, and I wanted Okinawa to be a little town in South Texas. That's what I had hoped for. It was not. I later came to realize it affectionately is known as the Rock. I looked up, and in front of me was Alcatraz out in the bay of San Francisco. And I'll never forget that empty feeling of disillusionment that swept over me. 30 days later, and the night before I was to ship out to go overseas, I was in a Greyhound bus traveling from Pasadena, California, down to Camp Pendleton, where I was in a staging regiment to go overseas. I was lonely. It was raining. I had experienced my world caving in. I looked at 18 months on the Rock. I had in my lap a book, the book I now hold in my hand, written by a woman I had never met, but my brother had told me it would help at a time like this. So I flipped the light on over my head on that Greyhound bus, and God began to speak. The book is written by Elizabeth Elliot. It had just been released, entitled Through Gates of Splendor, the moving true story of five martyred missionaries who went down to reach a tribe of Indians in Ecuador called the Aucas. And it was there that Jim Elliott and Nate Saint, Pete Fleming and Ed McCulley and Rod Udarian lost their lives. I'll come back to that story later. But I couldn't put the book down. I read all 256 pages before the next day when we shipped out. And God began to get my attention. It was a wrenching experience. No one hearing my voice right now could have been more stubborn than I was. No one could possibly have it further on the back list in their mind than I did at that time in my life. Here I was, a green young Marine, about to be pushed 8,000 miles away from home, not realizing that was God's way of showing me the world, which I would never otherwise have cared to see. I was a Christian, but I had no plans for God to interfere in my life. But the way he broke through in a most unexpected manner, as I would imagine he did in Isaiah's life, according to chapter 6 of his book, is the story of the rest of my life. Seems remarkable as I think back. Isaiah felt lonely. What God did in his life was not to push him as a member of the military forces of Judah overseas. He simply saw fit to snuff from his life a friend named Uzziah. Understand, we're traveling back 27 centuries. We're going to a land that most of us have never visited. We're going to Judah. At that time, in tough, tough shape, Judah was not interested in God. One historian tells us she was weak. Superstition, idolatry, customs from the East, immorality, ate like bone cancer on the structure of the nation. The women were coarse and sensual, drunken and shallow. And to the northeast, there was a sleeping giant that was now awakening called Assyria. The names of Tiglath-Pileser and Shalmaneser and Sargon and Sennacherib were the notorious enemies of Judah. And this giant was awakening, and she was sure to march across Judah, and the villages were soon to be plundered. Ultimately, Zion was to fall. A terrible time. I am confident that Isaiah, just like I, had determined his world would stay very comfortable. It would move in a course that he had planned, and here this 20-year-old prophet, knowing that he was to speak for God, would simply keep life simple. Not on a bus and not through a book, not because someone had tried to reach a tribe, but because of the death of a friend, God got Isaiah's attention. This young Israeli discovered that his friend had died. Uzziah's death was as untimely as Lincoln's in 1865. If ever they needed a king that walked with God, they needed him then, and he died. The Living Bible seems to capture the significance of that death by putting the first sentence closing at the words, well, let me read it from the Living. The year King Uzziah died, I saw the Lord! Exclamation point. Links them together. I think that's the way it was. It was the year when the world seemed to come to a stop. It was a year when the cave fell in on him. Brings up the first of five principles I want to share with you from these verses. God uses circumstances to make us aware of his presence. For some of you, it has been the loss of a friend. For others, the loss of a mate, death or divorce. For others, it has been the loss of a job, or the news of a crippling illness that is creeping onto your life, or that of your loved one. For some, it's been the surprise of a move, and you're going to have to pull up roots and go somewhere else. And human as we are, our tendency is to fight back and to say, what right does he have to intervene and to invade my life? When I have it mapped out like I think it ought to be, and it's working so far. It's so smooth. It's so simple. Why all the rototilling of my life? Who is this distant deity? Is he peeved? Is he angry? Now, God uses circumstances to make us aware of his presence. If you ever have the chance to read A Severe Mercy, read it. Sheldon Von Auken loses his wife, Davy, and you'll be moved to tears when you get to the chapter called The Deathly Snows, as he takes a small box with her ashes and early one morning sprinkles them on the snow and says, "Go under the mercy." His life is changed. The death turns him around. You see, circumstances are designed to make us aware of God's presence. It took the sudden cutting of the umbilical cord in my life. For some, it takes the sudden loss of someone that's very, very important, but dangerously near the idol altar. For someone else, the death of a dream, or being unable to get that degree, or make that trip, or see that romance fulfilled into marriage. Whatever the circumstance, God is in it, and he is making his presence known. I'll never forget the moving experience in our church when we came to the end of the musical Greater Is He, which says, "Surely the presence of the Lord is in this place. I can feel his mighty power and his grace. I can hear the rush of angel wings. I see glory on each face. Surely the presence of the Lord is in this place." That's the way it was that day. Isaiah was what we would say at church. He was in the temple. He was in worship, perhaps weeping in the grief of his friend Uzziah. In the year King Uzziah died, "I saw the Lord." What did he see when he saw the Lord? The verse says, "I saw him pacing," no, "frowning," no, "anxious," puzzled, "disturbed," no, sitting, enthroned. When I see someone sitting, enthroned, I see sovereign control. I saw him in control. And I saw him high. I saw him lifted up. Isaiah saw him up there. And the a train of his robe filled the temple. He was everywhere. Think of that. All over the place was the presence of the Lord. You see, the death of Uzziah had stopped Isaiah in his tracks. And God suddenly came to his attention, and he saw the Lord lifted up high with perspective, sovereignly seated on the throne. You will never fully understand what we call the call of God until you see him high and lifted up, until you see him filling your circumstances, until you read him in all of the empty places. Then you'll say, "I understand." The New International Version calls these creatures that were flying about the Lord seraphs. A seraph, plural form in Hebrew, is seraphim. We'll call them seraphs. One man refers to them as flaming angels. Flaming angels stood above him, each having six wings. Now, we've never seen the seraphs. We have to imagine them. They're angelic creatures. With two of those wings, they covered their face. With two of their wings, they covered their feet and the lower torso. And with two of their wings, they flew about the throne. Imagine that. Talk about a moving sight. They fluttered all over the throne. They were all about the presence of God. And Isaiah saw them as they moved about. And lo and behold, they began to speak. They stood above him. They flew around him. Verse 3. One called to another. Merrill Unger suggests from their antiphonal chant, we may conceive them to have been ranged in opposite rows on each side of the throne. So one group on this side began to say, "Holy, holy, holy is the Lord God of hosts. The earth is full of His glory." And they answered back, "Holy, holy, holy, Lord God of hosts. The earth is full of His glory. Holy, holy, holy, holy, holy, holy." And let's do that right now. Are you ready for that? You look at me like you don't believe it. We're going to do it. You're going to be the seraphs. And half of you are going to say, "Holy, holy, holy," and then stop. The other half will answer, "Holy, holy, holy." Okay? Then we'll do it again. And you'll answer again. And each time we'll crescendo. All right? Are you ready? Here we go. Holy, holy, holy,

0: 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You just need to turn your heart to Air One.
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2: It was. Isaiah stumbled into that temple to worship, and he saw the Lord high and lifted up. He remembered his dead friend, Uzziah. And that same year, visited by the Lord, Isaiah begins to hear, the Lord God is holy, infinitely holy. That's why the name is repeated three times. Infinitely holy. More holy than you can imagine. More holy than any man or woman on this earth. And that's why he responds with his need, I am ruined. He says in verse 5, woe is me. The Berkeley Bible says, alas for me, I feel beaten. The living says, my doom is sealed. For I am a foul-mouthed sinner, a member of a sinful, foul-mouthed race. You feel like that? Sure you do. It's okay to say it. That's why you feel that God is distant from you. That's why you feel that missions is something for somebody way out there that has kind of a halo, kind of an aura. Hey, for whatever it's worth, I've never seen a missionary with a halo. I've never met one with an aura about them. I find human people there, broken people, at times confused, sometimes doubting, occasionally downright disobedient. I'd find some of them not knowing exactly what to do next. Some of them deeply disappointed in life. Some unhappy in their marriages. Some divorced. You think God can't handle that thing you're using to keep you from Him?
3: 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I'm Bill Meyer. 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
2: With SRN News, I'm Michael Harrington in Washington. More U.S. military airstrikes on Iran's Revolutionary Guard today after American troops were killed in an Iranian strike on Jordan. Former Deputy National Security Advisor K.T. McFarland weighs in.
3: Appearing on Larry O'Connor's program on Salem News Channel, Katie McFarland discussed how regional energy infrastructure is reducing Iran's leverage over global oil markets.
4: While nobody's been paying attention, the Strait of Hormuz is becoming less relevant by the minute because countries in the Middle East are building pipelines to avoid the Strait of Hormuz, and they're also sending their tankers to the United States to fill up with American oil.
3: McFarland says the trend gives the United States greater strategic influence in the region. Willie Nelson, The White House.
2: Russia attacked Kiev overnight. More than 41 missiles and 120 drones across Ukraine. One person was killed. This is SRN News.
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5: This afternoon, expect cooler temperatures and reduced humidity along with a mix of sunshine and clouds. Smoke from wildfires will lead to unhealthy air quality and occasional poor visibility. The high will reach 80. Tonight will be hazy with a low of 64. I'm meteorologist Jason Caterina on AM 1160. Hope for your life.
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10: My kingdom is not of this world. If my kingdom were of this world, then my servants would be fighting so that I would not be handed over to the Jews. But as it is, my kingdom is not of this realm. Yeah, if it was, they would have found 10,000 angels, right? Jesus is affirming to Pilate, yes, indeed, I have a kingdom. And so Pilate's just asked the next logical question. Therefore, Pilate said to him, so you are a king. And Jesus answered, he said, you say correctly that I am king. For this I have been born, and for this I have come into the world, to testify to the truth. Everyone who is of the truth hears my voice. So here you have it. Jesus is confirming to anyone who would listen that he is a king. But not just any king. Jesus' kingdom is not of this world. It's not from here. Jesus is declaring, really, that he is the King of Kings. And it was probably lost on Pilate, but Jesus is king over everything. He was not only the king over the Jews, but he was the king over all. He was the king over the royal authority of the Romans. Jesus is king over all nations. Jesus rules the universe. And one day, the whole world will have to acknowledge this undeniable truth that Jesus is King. It says in Philippians that there's coming a day when the whole world, even unbelievers, will have to acknowledge this fact. It says in Philippians chapter 2, it says, so that at the name of Jesus, every knee will bow of those who are in heaven and on the earth and under the earth, and that every tongue will confess that Jesus Christ is Lord to the glory of God the Father. Think about this. One day, the whole world, that's people from every generation, every person who has ever lived, will have to humbly recognize that Jesus is Yahweh. Jesus is Lord. That title, it means that Jesus is equal with God the Father, and therefore he is Lord over it all. Even unbelievers will have to recognize this. I heard one person say, you can either bend your knee willingly or by force. One day you're all going to have to bend the knee. Will it be willingly or will it be because you had no other choice? But that's happening. One day they're going to recognize that the real King is King Jesus. So throughout the centuries, I want you to know that men have come and men have gone. There have been many rulers. Many people have bowed in allegiance to mere men. You know, I think about it. The Egyptians, they had their pharaohs. They cried out, Ramses is Lord. And I even think about right here, you know, that was a very common phrase in Roman days. They would say, Caesar is Lord. And the Babylonians, remember the Babylonians? They bowed their knee to the image and declared, Nebuchadnezzar is Lord. And remember about the followers who fought and conquered the ancient world, expanding the Macedonian Empire? What did they cry out? Alexander the Great is Lord. Everybody thinks that their king is the king. And then there are some, let's get really close to home here, some who assert that our president, Donald Trump, who is perhaps one of the most, if not the most powerful men in the world, is Lord. Well, just this week, the president of Uzbekistan declared Donald Trump as the president of the world at a news conference. But the truth is, all of these figures, they're all just men. They're all just men. Each one of them is flawed, without exception. And you know what's going to happen? Each one of them, all of them, their memory will fade. And the truth is, there's only one person who deserves to be called Lord, and that's the Lord Jesus Christ. Amen. He's the only one. You know, I had a person come up to me one time, and he said, hey, Reverend. And I said, I don't like that term. You don't have to call me Reverend. He said, oh, what? Aren't you like a Reverend? Yeah, I'm a pastor. That's a word I use, but I don't like the word reverend because only one person deserves that title. Only one person should be revered, and that's the Lord Jesus Christ. So don't call me reverend out there. You can call me pastor, or you can just call me whatever you want. But anyway, let's get back to this. So getting back, you know, when Jesus said to Pilate, I have come into the world to testify of the truth, he was talking about this issue in the context. He was saying that he is king. And everyone who is of the truth hears my voice. If you understand this, do you accept this as true that I am the king? Look what he says. Everyone who is of the truth hears my voice. And then what does Pilate say to him? Pilate says to him, what is truth? What is truth? I'm sure Pilate did not realize it at that moment, but this was perhaps the most profound statement that he was going to make to Jesus. I mean, here is the crux of it all. Three words. What is truth? And you have to ask this question. Is Jesus who he said he was, or is he not? And how we answer that question is the difference between heaven and hell. Throughout this series, we're getting closer to the end of this, but throughout this series, we have been challenged over and over again with this enigmatic figure that has been thrust upon us. You can't study his life and be unmoved or indifferent about this man. And he's both captivating and he's compelling. And it begs the question to all of us, and that is this: who is this man? Did he really want to get to the bottom of it? You think Pilate really cared about this issue? Did he really want to discover the truth when he said, "What is truth?" Or was he, like many people today, was he indifferent about whether it was true or not? Maybe he didn't even care. I don't care if it's true or not. I suspect that this was just a wistful remark, because what does he do? He suddenly turns away. He doesn't wait for an answer. Perhaps he thought all of this nonsense was beneath him as a ruler. He was probably thinking that this was just some silly religious squabble that they dragged him into. Why should I be bothered with this? And his actions next really displayed a lack of interest in the truth. But he had to do something, right? I mean, what am I supposed to do in this situation? I got this group here and they want me to hang this guy. So the next verse goes on. Look what it says at the end of verse 38. It says, "And when he had said this, he went out again to the Jews and said to them, 'I find no guilt in him.'" In verse 39, "But you have a custom." Ah, he had an idea. "But you have a custom that I release someone for you at the Passover. Do you wish then that I release for you the King of the Jews?" Now, this wasn't much of a trial. Pilate really didn't dig too deeply, right? Pilate didn't feel that Jesus was that bad of a guy, though. He didn't deserve the death penalty. So after talking to Jesus this brief little time, Pilate goes out and he says, "Listen, I don't see any guilt in this man, at least not worthy of execution, but I'll tell you what. We have this custom where we pardon and release one prisoner on Passover. You have a choice. You choose. Do you want me to release to you your King Jesus? Or how about this vile criminal Barabbas?" So you got a choice. Now here was their choice. In this corner you have a man who healed the sick, he fed the hungry, he restored the sight to the blind, he rose people from the dead. This was a man who was endued with supernatural power, and yet at the very same time he was known as a gentle, kind, compassionate man, just overflowing with love for others. He was a man filled with really uncanny wisdom and also this empathy that he carried about. And then over here, you have Barabbas. What do we know about Barabbas? Well, he was a well-known criminal. He had actually earned the death penalty for not only insurrection against Rome, but for murder. He was a murderer, and Pilate wasn't naive. He might have been annoyed, but he wasn't naive. He knew that Jesus was being railroaded by these chief priests. They were trying to get a conviction without a trial, without a fair trial. So Pilate decides to do something clever. He goes, "This is going to work." He goes, "I'll give you a choice." What seemed like the most obvious choice. I mean, after all, who in their right mind would choose a disgusting, vile criminal like Barabbas over this man? This man, Jesus, who never even violated one law. This was the sinless Jesus, right? So he offers to grant clemency, as was their custom, one of these two men, as an act of goodwill toward the Jews that he ruled over. "I'll let you pick." And the choice couldn't be more obvious. There was a clear-cut distinction between these two men. I don't know, I'm kind of leaving this out and holding it for suspended animation for you to think about. This was a teacher, a miracle worker with unimpeachable character. And the other man is this high-profile killer, and everyone knew he was guilty. Barabbas was completely deserving of the punishment that would be given to him. It was indisputable. Yet what did they decide? What does the crowd do? Verse 40. So they cried out again, saying, not this man, but Barabbas. And then it goes and adds, now Barabbas was a robber. And you can read more about Barabbas in Matthew, Mark, and Luke as well. But imagine that. They chose a criminal over a king. They chose a robber, as it says here, over a redeemer. Perhaps they thought, this is very practical. They thought it would be better to have a man who was a known revolutionary, an insurrectionist, who fought against the oppressive rule of Rome. Maybe that would be better instead of this man, Jesus. It appears that what they were really wanting, what they preferred, rather, was a political deliverance from the Romans rather than a spiritual deliverance from their sin. That's what they really needed. They had a felt need, but they didn't have an understanding of their real need. If they only knew how small-minded their decision was, the consequences of rejecting Christ are incalculable. I'd like you to think about this story, and I'd like us to see how this story applies to us today. There's a couple applications I just want you to think about. I want you to chew on this for yourself, but there's two applications. The first application is we too have a choice. We look back at this event and we shake our heads. We think, how could these people do this? And we think about, though, then all of a sudden the parallels. How many people today, how many of us today, when we're given a choice, choose everything over Jesus and everyone over Jesus? We reject what God is offering through his son Jesus for paltry substitutes. And I know that some of these things are very enticing and alluring, that the world tells us we just can't live without. But I'm telling you that the magnitude of our decision cannot be understated. I think many people would rather have a momentary pleasure than an eternity of bliss. This world that we're living in, we're so short-sighted. We're thinking only of the moment while ignoring the next trillion years. Think about it. The next trillion years. I doubt that the crowd realized what a horrible choice they were making. And I am equally doubtful that this skeptical, unbelieving world that we find ourselves in can grasp the ramifications of their foolish choice to, on a daily basis, reject their king. Jesus is offering himself as a king, and he's being rejected regularly. The truth is, when it comes to this issue, there is no room for neutrality. It's not like you have that luxury. You have to decide, who will you choose? It's this one or this one? And that's an important question that you need to grapple with. The second application, not only is that we have a choice just like them, but we too need to contend with the truth. Because really, at the bottom of that all, I think is this assault against truth. This postmodern crowd is going to tell you that truth is relative, just whatever. But Jesus said, I am the truth. He didn't say, I'm a truth unless you don't want it to be. Pilate fit this mindset perfectly. He thought that what is true for one person isn't necessarily true for another. You know, we do that all the time with religions. Oh, your religion, my religion, they're all basically the same. Baloney. They're not all basically the same. And they can't all be right because they don't all agree. What a preposterous view to take that all truth and all ways to God are the same. The truth is that truth is absolute. That's the truth. Truth is absolute. There are absolute standards by which reality is measured. And everything cannot be true. Because to say something is true is by implication to say those things which contradict are false. There's no other way to get around it. And a person can deny the gravity of that statement and whether it's true. But if he decides, if someone were to say, I think it's all relative, if someone decides to say that gravity is not true, they could jump off a building and try to prove it, but they're going to find out what's true. They're going to find out what's true, right? Truth does not care about our feelings. It doesn't care about how you were raised and your religious background. Truth is immutable and unchanging regardless of whether we like it or not. And so if Jesus is true and he is truly God and he is truly the King of the kings and if he is truly the Savior of the world, then there is no other way that we can deal with it. There's no other recourse that we have. Truth exists whether you embrace it or not. So that's what we're thrust with here. We too have to contend with the truth of who Jesus is. Pilate. I look at Pilate. He told the Jews he found no guilt in this man. But that wasn't enough. And now the people made their choice. We have to decide that we're not going to listen to the crowd, because Pilate, he caved after this. We're going to see that. But we have to decide we're not going to listen to the crowd. We have to build our lives on the unchanging truth of Christ, not on the shifting opinions around us. We can't ignore the truth that's staring us in the face. And so if truth is staring you in the face, you have to deal with it. You know, did you ever wonder what happened to Barabbas? You ever think about that? I mean, do you realize this was a stunning turn of events? His release from condemnation, most certain death, it's remarkable. And guess what? It's a parallel to the story for you and I, to every believer. You and I were just like Barabbas. We stood guilty before God. We all deserve the death penalty. It says in Romans 3:23, it says that for all have sinned and fallen short of the glory of God. In Romans 6:23, it says, for the wages of sin is what? Death. The wages, what you deserve, what you've worked for. The wages of your sin is death. And you want to get the wage? I don't want that wage. I would choose not to take that wage. The wages of sin is death, but the free gift of God is eternal life through Jesus Christ our Lord. That is what is being offered to us. Due to no contribution of our own, Jesus chose to die in our place. We didn't do anything for it. Barabbas didn't do anything for it. What? What's going on? I get to go free. I bet you he was in shock. He was incredulous about this whole thing. And here we have this man, this innocent one, who bore the punishment that you and I rightfully deserved. We are just like Barabbas. We have been allowed to go free with no condemnation if we put our faith in Jesus Christ. It says, there is therefore now no condemnation to those who are in Christ Jesus. This Jesus who suffered, it says, once for sins, this man who died the righteous for the unrighteous, says that he did it so that he would bring us to God. That was what his whole agenda was. That was his goal. And I have to wonder, what happened to Barabbas. You know, this is an interesting thought. Do you know that Barabbas is the only one that Jesus, the Savior, took his physical place. He's the only one that Jesus took his place physically. But all of us, Jesus would like to take our place spiritually. I wonder, did Barabbas, I think about this guy, did he ever come to that place where he recognized that this wasn't just good fortune, this wasn't just luck, this was God giving him a second chance, and he realized it, and then he recognized when Jesus not only died in his place, but Jesus rose from the dead. And then he goes, the resurrected Christ. I would like to believe that Barabbas saw the resurrected Christ and he came to faith in Jesus. And then he was not only physically substituted for, but that he realized that Jesus was his spiritual substitute. That's what Jesus did for us. He became our spiritual substitute. He died in our place so that we could have eternal life. And I think that's just great. And because of that, I will forever praise him. If you've put your faith in Jesus Christ, if you've trusted him as your Savior, one day we're all going to be around that throne and we're going to be able to all sing together that Jesus is King. A king without a crown. When he came to the earth, he was clothed in humility. He was walking among his people. He did a lot of proofs. Some people recognized who he really was. Some people didn't. But when we're standing there, there will be no doubt who is king. There will be no doubt. And I can't wait for that day. You know, the world today, they may reject him. But we get to decide what we're going to do with Jesus. Don't listen to the crowd. Don't listen to everyone else. I want Jesus to not only be the king, but I want him to be my king. And if you believe him, if you've received him, you can look forward to that glorious future day when you can tell him face to face, Jesus, you are my king. And I hope that you'll be there with me because it's going to be amazing. Let's pray. Father, we are just trying to take it all in who you are. We're limited, Lord. We can't see with heavenly eyes yet fully. But Lord, you've given us a glimpse, just a glimpse of how awesome you are. And I pray, Lord, that we would come to grips with who you are in our life, that you are the king in our life, and that you rule, and that we owe our allegiance to you and to you alone. I pray, Lord, that we would not only be saved and be your children, but that we would be your followers in obedience, following you wherever you take us as your faithful subjects. We pray for that, Lord, in Jesus' name. Amen.
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15: That's Gabe Lyons, and he and his wife Rebecca are our guests today on Focus on the Family with Jim Daly. 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Thanks for joining us. I'm John Fuller.
17: Hey John, I had the chance to speak to Gabe and Rebecca at a conference in Nashville earlier this year, and they shared some powerful insights about the ways your past could still be affecting you and causing conflict in your relationship. And if you just stop and think about that, I think you could probably identify two or three things in your relationship that your past is affecting. And we're all going to hear more from them how to process those experiences with your spouse specifically.
15: Mm-hmm. And Gabe and Rebecca are speakers, writers, and co-hosts of the podcast called Rhythms for Life. And they joined you, Jim, to talk about their book, The Fight for Us. We've got details about the book online. And here now, the conversation with Gabe and Rebecca Lyons.
17: Gabe and Rebecca, welcome to Focus on the Family. It's good to have you back.
18: Oh, it's a joy.
19: Thank you for having us. We love being with you.
17: Now, you know, one of the key things, this is a great marriage book, a great life book, The Fight for Us. I love the idea of fighting for your marriage. It feels like too few of us in the Christian community are willing to do that. So let me ask that bigger question. Why do we give up so easily? Why is our divorce rate 35-40% in the Christian community?
19: Well, I think people get discouraged easily. I mean, it's hard, right? Marriage has conflict in it. You have arguments with your spouse. You start to get narratives in your
17: head. I've never experienced that.
18: I know. We, though, are professionals at fighting, which felt fitting to write about fighting, because I do think we see the reason why even Christians walk away is that we see each other as the enemy instead of the ultimate enemy. Who is really trying to divide us. And so the only power the enemy has over his sons and daughters is he accuses and then gets us to agree.
17: Yeah.
18: And so he might say or plant an intrusive thought that's saying Gabe is not attentive to your needs. He's suppressing you or dismissing you. He's transactional. And then I'll be like, that hurt or that felt that way. And so I'll internalize that and then I'll ruminate on it. And all of a sudden it grows.
17: Yeah. It's so interesting. You write about unhealthy conflict patterns. I mean, this is it. This is where everybody needs to lean in.
18: Right.
17: Because every marriage experiences that. There's just things that we do that we learn from our childhood typically that we build on in our adult years. What was happening for you, particularly Rebecca, where you were experiencing that with Gabe?
18: Yeah. So we had something that we had cultivated without intention called the dysfunctional dance. And it was triggered by these emotions, and it was silent, intense, avoidant, and anxious. And the more we talked to other couples about it, we found this was a trend. The silent was always triggered by hurt, like some form of hurt that was never expressed or repaired that started to grow into resentment or bitterness. And so we just kind of said, agreed with, it is what it is, and we moved on. The intense one is the one that really was ours.
19: We're good at this one.
18: And that's triggered by anger. That's, you know, and the scriptures say, in your anger, do not sin. So it's okay to go, there could be a righteous anger around some of the things that we feel like we might not be honoring in one another or recognizing well in one another. But again, anger unexpressed is toxic. And so we have to express it. So the intense one is one. And as we've pulled so many marriages, intense is like the top one and silent is second. So those extremes. But there's also avoidant and anxious. Avoidant is triggered by guilt and anxious is triggered by fear. And so these are all stress responses and they happen so much in the margins, the transitions, because the bottom line is we're rookies. Like we've never, you know, before kids had kids, we never had special needs kids till we entered that. We had never, you know, did a cross-country move, and then there's stressors there, and then launching kids and kids getting married and going off to college. And we realized that we saw every transition differently based on our origin, which created stress, which created conflict, because we're rookies.
17: Well, how long have you been married? You're not rookies.
18: 28 years.
17: I mean, you look great. Don't get me wrong, but 28 years. Yeah, you're kind of moving into the MVP category.
18: Well, I just felt like the first time we tried everything in whatever season we were in, we missed each other a little bit.
20: Let me ask you, we've learned. Yeah, which is good. And, you know, people are hearing the definitions and kind of, okay, that's me, that's my husband, whatever.
18: Yeah.
20: I do feel like there can be some gender application to this. I'm not sure, but I look at the silent marriage. I would have thought that was first, though, but you're saying the intense marriage is first.
18: Right, or maybe they recognize that, and then they grow silent over time.
20: And I think, there's not any one thing. You just don't fall in one bucket and stay there. Mm-hmm. But the silent marriage I kind of see as a husband's domain, because we're little boys. I don't know that we truly ever emotionally grow up. So when we are wounded or we're frustrated, we tend to pull out of the battle. Gabe, was that
19: yours? No, that's true, and I think for men, we want to de-escalate. We don't want to get so angry and puffed up. So we tend to just turn inward. And we don't, you know, it's intimidating when your wife's really great with emotions, understands emotions, can communicate to you the 100 different emotions she's experienced over the last few days. And yet as a husband, I know there was many times I was at a loss of words. I didn't have the same feelings, the same emotions that would lead her to feel disconnected because I couldn't relate. And so I think for a lot of men, this journey towards understanding our feelings, realizing that they're valuable, they're not just soft things that you should avoid or you should press down, but you should learn how to express them. Because when I started to do that, that's when we began to have better conversations. I'm still not an expert the way Rebecca would be. And I think most husbands need to feel comfortable. Like, you're probably never going to be that. But to just spend some time and energy learning how to relate is going to open up a whole new dimension of the relationship instead of going silent. Because when we go silent, what happens is we stop talking. And Rebecca and I have learned this time and time again. If we're not talking, we're not healing.
20: Right.
19: And so a marriage that stops talking, over time, the silence becomes resentment. The resentment becomes contempt. And as we know from Gottman and others, contempt is the marriage killer.
20: Yeah.
19: And so we want to avoid that at all costs by getting the conversation moving again.
20: Yeah. No, I can appreciate that. And I think men, we struggle. A vulnerable example of that, Gene's second brother committed suicide probably 4 years ago.
18: Wow.
20: And it was one where it was heavy. Right? Yeah. Rightfully, understandably. Mm-hmm. But as the months went by, I remember talking to Gene, and my experience in life was losing my mom at 9 and my dad at 11.
18: Yeah.
20: You got to pick yourself up. You got to go, because we can't just sit here. And I was giving her that speech, you know, the husband speech. We got to get up. We got to go. We need to deal with this. And she just looked at me and said, you know, Jim, not everybody's wired like you.
19: Yeah.
20: I'm not wired like you. And you got to choose to sit in this grief with me or just keep moving. And it scared me.
19: Right.
20: It literally, it was like one of the few times in my life I was fearful. Like, what do I do?
19: Yeah.
20: I didn't know what to do, Gabe.
19: Well, I think as husbands, we do freeze in those moments. We know we're supposed to be feeling something.
20: Right.
19: But like, you're like, is this on? And I remember in a counseling session I was having at one point, having a conversation, the counselor just asked me a simple question about how I was feeling about our marriage and our family. I responded, and he says back to me, Gabe, I feel like I'm talking to an Excel spreadsheet. And I go, well, wait, is that a compliment? I mean, I love Excel spreadsheets. This is how I can do
20: like
19: that.
20: Budget.
19: I love like analyzing logic. And he goes, no, this is not a compliment. Like, that distance between your head and your heart.
20: Yeah.
19: If we can't work on that to where when Rebecca's expressing need, you can't meet her in that space, then there's going to always be a disconnect. And that really began a journey for me of deciding I'm going to better understand emotions so I can at least start that journey towards better connection with my wife.
20: It's so good, but it can be scary.
18: Mm-hmm.
20: Yeah. But it's so good on the other end of the reward of that intimacy.
18: Right.
19: Yeah.
20: Let me ask you go ahead.
18: I was just going to say, emotion is energy in motion, and it's given to us by God, right? You know, you think of David, God's bestie, a man after his heart. And if David wasn't emotional, I don't know who was, right? Because he lamented before God, he praised, he danced, he rejoiced. And I think there was a fullness because out of the heart, right? He wasn't betraying the heart. And when we suppress emotion, we betray our hearts. But the scriptures tell us that out of the heart, the mouth speaks, and it's the wellspring of life. So it's the source of life. And so recognizing that the heart needs to be in tune, right? Like, it's part of the soul, the mind, will, and the emotions, that it needs to be in tune with the spirit, and going, oh, grief. If Jesus was a man of sorrows, well acquainted with grief, then grief and living through grief, you know, he comforts us so we can comfort others. Like, this is part of God's design. And so I think part of it is a recovery of that, not in a way that emasculates men, but gives them the fullness of understanding, like, there's a wellspring that comes from our recognition of that emotion.
20: There's also a deep honesty with what I see David, you know, yeah. as humanity. He seems to be a really straightforward, honest person. And you often have to ask yourself, I have, like, Lord, he made the big errors, and yet you say he has a heart after you.
19: Yeah.
20: How do I reconcile that, Lord?
18: Yes.
20: I know. And I think it's in the space you're saying.
18: Well, he withheld nothing from God.
20: It was all out there.
18: Yeah, and vulnerability is a risk, you know? And I think for men and for women, that can be the reason why we don't go there, because maybe we were vulnerable in our past, and we were betrayed or silenced.
20: All the things that create
18: and
20: that.
18: So then that puts that wall up. Like you, I can understand, like, hey, as a child, I needed to disassociate for survival. But sometimes the skills we learn as children don't serve us as adults.
20: Definitely not.
18: Right? Yeah. So it's coming back to that, like, that younger version of yourself and going, how does God want to continue to reveal what he wants to heal even as I become an adult?
20: Yeah. So with the silent marriage, the intense marriage, the avoidant marriage, the anxious marriage, and, you know, I think people need to get a copy of the book to read more about that. We're not going to cover it all right here. But how do we avoid those behaviors so that we have a stronger marriage? Just, you know, kind of the million-dollar question in the first 15 minutes here.
18: Yeah, it's basically what we call notice and name, right? Because there is an emotion behind our triggered reaction. So often we focus on behavior management.
20: Right.
18: We erupt or we're silent and we finally come back together and like, I'm sorry for how I handled that. But we never go to root cause. Like, why was that so triggering? Why is this topic on money so triggering or sex so triggering or parenting so triggering to me? There's probably, you know, in psychology, that popular phrase says everything hysterical is historical. Hmm. So where has this bumped up against us in the past that has been a trigger that we kind of really respond to? The amygdala goes offline, fight, freeze. All the cortisol is, you know, that stress hormone is surging. It takes 4 hours to leave our system. We've got to get to the root cause. And so what we have encouraged a lot of people to do, when you take 15 minutes apart, you de-escalate, you get with the Lord. God, show me what you want me to know about this. Like, is there more to this topic that just keeps becoming friction for us?
20: Yeah.
18: And then coming back and asking God to just show us places of pain, places of wounding in our past that he wants to heal, so that when we talk about parenting, we're in unity. When we talk about money, there's an honoring and a showing of empathy to one another, because our origin stories didn't look the same, which does now reflect in why we see things differently.
20: You know, and so much of what you're saying, for some people, wow, that sounds like a lot of work.
18: Yeah, that's true.
20: And it is.
18: Yeah.
20: But it's good work.
18: Yeah. It's confession. It's like a rhythm of confession.
20: Right. And the intimacy gained in that is what the goal is, right? That you are one flesh.
19: Yeah. If you have a vision and understand, you know, God gave me Rebecca because she was going to likely be the healing agent, body he was going to use to help me grow closer to him, to better understand my story, my blind spots, instead of seeing her as the enemy. This is what happens in the fight. We see each other as the enemy versus recognizing if she's curious, which she's been with me, like she's asked me better questions than anybody's ever asked me about my childhood, about the story I've lived, which helps reveal to me all kinds of new things with someone with insight that I need to unpack and process and bring to God. And then I can do the same with her.
20: Yeah.
19: I can bring curious questions. And so we invite couples to say, hey, instead of the stalemate, let's re-enter the relationship with curiosity, understanding that what's going on behind the dance is deep pain, deep hurt, and you're the person, you're the one that God can use to help reveal and help see that healed.
20: Yeah. Now, you've written the book, so I get to ask these questions. There's an example of that in the book that you talked about. I think in the area where you allowed busyness and distractions to keep you from connecting with Rebecca.
19: Yeah, I call
20: so
19: it.
20: So I could say amen to this. So.
19: Well, I call it the dopamine of distraction. You know,
20: Dopamine of distraction.
19: I like it. We get that dopamine hit from activity, production. And that was kind of how I've went through my life. My career was just, I stayed busy. I always had something on the calendar. Didn't like a lot of time to just sit idle or quiet. And that's what was ultimately tripping me up in our marriage, because I wasn't creating the space for Rebecca and I to have time for those types of intimate conversations. I mean, these conversations do take time. It is work. And many of us just want to avoid it, like I did. So playing golf was way more fun, you know, for 5 hours than sitting with Rebecca and having a deep dialogue about my history growing up and the trauma related to that that I experienced that was impacting us. And so I think as we move into this, especially as men, we want to just take account that we're giving the time necessary to this relationship, that we're saying we're going to prioritize our relationship. And we encourage couples to look at the next year ahead and say, we're going to give this a year of just investment, of higher priority, maybe canceling some other things on the social calendar,
20: yeah,
19: and giving ourselves some space to do this kind of work together.
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20: You know, one thing that is helpful is having good friends that can help you in that way. And this fits here. I was going to talk to you about this a little later, but I have a friend, Randy, and, you know, we're just talking about that intimacy and how to develop that emotional intimacy with your wife, because it is a stumbling block for us. Yeah. We can go play golf for 5 hours, come home, and Gene will say to me, so how's Bob's marriage? Because they're struggling. And I'll say, yeah, it never came up, but he does have a new driver.
18: Exactly.
20: Yeah, you know, 5 hours.
18: I'm not sure if that's related.
20: And what's
18: but
20: weird is, like, she is dumbfounded. Like, you could be with that guy for 5 hours and his life didn't come up.
19: Right.
20: Yeah. Who wants to talk about that? But that's part of it. So this friend, Randy, he and I were talking about how to deepen that emotional moment. And he said to me, he goes, well, why don't you treat that time with Gene like you would prep for a broadcast. And I went, whoa.
19: Right.
20: Because I spend time, you know, reading a book, looking at questions that are prepared, all the connections of that, the I know your story because I've been briefed and read it. And I thought, what a great example for me, at least, in what I do, to have that same intensity.
19: I do that
20: to
19: too,
20: do prep.
19: I will now on my iPhone, I'll put in the notes questions to ask Rebecca when we're having dinner one night. And it feels dumb to do that. Like,
18: I love it.
20: Why do I was going to say,
18: why
20: do I
18: have to do that? You prepared for this?
20: But she kind of lit up when you said that.
19: I know. But I think it's okay. Guys need to feel that permission. Like, hey, when you hear an interesting thought or you're learning or you're listening or reading a book, think about a question you could discuss as a couple. This for Rebecca does enliven the relationship. Yeah. It shows interest into her. You know, the definition some have used of intimacy is into
18: me,
19: you see.
20: Yeah.
19: Right? And like, you can only do that through some good conversation.
20: Yeah. Yeah, that's so, so good. Let me ask you about the list of emotions, since we're putting out the list of questions. I mean, list of emotions that we need to be aware of that we can communicate better. Yeah. What do you think, Rebecca?
18: Well, we take this from Dr. Chip Dodd in his book, The Voice of the Heart. And the 8 primary feelings are hurt, lonely, sad, anger, fear, shame, guilt, and glad. Gabe would have thought that I was an ocean of emotion with 1,000 feelings because of all of those 8, they each kind of encapsulate it's kind of like the notes on the scale, the primary notes, or the 4 primary colors. There's so many things that come under that. Like, you say, what are you feeling? He's like, I'm frustrated. I'm like, well, that's under anger. But often we don't know what we're feeling. And there were years where I would ask Gabe, I'm like, well, what do you feel? He's like, I don't know, like, he wouldn't even be able to name one or recognize. He's like, I'm not feeling anything. I'm like, well, you seem kind of frustrated. You seem angry. It's like, no, I'm not angry. I'm just frustrated. You know, so it just felt like a little bit of a loop.
20: Yeah.
18: But the emotions are being triggered by something. And again, like we said, if it's something historical, then maybe we've had this fight for a while, or maybe, you know, I would just give an example for us, like the feeling of fear, right? You know, the fear, there's an impairment to every emotion, Dr. Chip says, but then there's also a gift. So fear, you know, the impairment is anxiety. It's imagining a future without God in it. Hmm. But the redemption of fear, the scriptures say the fear of the Lord is the beginning of wisdom. So a named and confessed fear to Gabe goes from anxiety that might be ruminating in my head to wisdom on how can we come together around something that you're that's concerning.
19: Yeah, the light came on for me, Jim, when I could start to see these eight emotions as gifts from God. Because I grew up in a home where crying was off limits. Like, you don't do that.
18: Well, he was told it means you're feeling sorry for yourself.
20: Wow.
19: Yeah. And so if you grow up like a lot of people did, I mean, our parents didn't have these emotional health conversations. Right. Most of them didn't.
18: Right.
19: There wasn't a language for this. A lot of our parents were in the silent generation. They just like did their work, provided for the family. And you, that's how you did it. I think for me to understand emotions are actually a positive that God's given us, even though they might sound negative. Sadness.
20: Right.
19: I don't want to feel sadness. Well, I should feel sadness. I feel sad that my mother passed away recently.
20: Yeah.
18: Yeah, that's appropriate.
19: Yeah. Right. Sadness is honoring. It's honoring the memory of someone.
20: You know, and that's so good. Most of this is the tools to be able to do this, right?
19: Yeah. It's,
20: and what we found, we have something called Hope Restored, which is a 4-day intensive. It can be tailored for different days, etc. But the one that is the workhorse is a 4-day intensive. It's like 36 hours of counseling right in a row.
19: Yeah.
20: Sunday night, Monday, Tuesday, Wednesday, Thursday lunch. It has a post 2-year 81% success rate.
18: Amen. Praise
20: and about
18: God.
20: 30% of the couples coming already have divorce papers in hand.
18: Wow.
20: What's so interesting about that and the predictability of it, it's exactly what you guys are saying. Sunday is rough. Monday is rough. Tuesday is rough because all the stuff is coming out.
18: Yeah.
20: Stuff that the couples don't even know about each other. And then Wednesday, the healing starts. Mm-hmm. Thursday, the Holy Spirit just like stamps it. And I think that's why it's got such a high success rate, because you loved each other at one time.
18: Right.
20: And it's undoing the woundedness, the pain that we've inflicted on each other.
18: Right.
20: And learning how to do this in a more healthy way.
19: Yeah.
18: Well, the reason we continue the dysfunctional dance is there's a secondary gain. We get to avoid the pain, right?
20: Yeah.
18: We just get triggered, we repeat. But you're right, if we actually go... We're scared of something that's like you felt, like this feels off limits. This feels like this could be a black hole. We might really lose each other because it's just too painful to go back to.
20: Right.
18: But with God's help, right? He exposes and resurfaces and heals. And that's the only way to move forward.
20: Yeah.
19: And Rebecca and I do retreats. We just came off last week, 6 couples. It was 4 days going deep with them.
20: Wow.
19: In the midst of their pain. And the thing that happened by the end, like you said, by
18: the
19: 30% of this, you start to see couples realize, wait, you're not my enemy.
20: Right.
19: And I also am not going to try to make you in my image. Like, God's given us 2 distinct personalities. That doesn't mean one's right or wrong. We're just different. And the more we can learn to respect the differences and see how God's created a gift in our marriage, then there's hope again.
18: Yeah.
19: And they start to dream again, and they go back to those dating years and those falling in love years, and they start to reimagine, God does have a vision here, and I need to just forgive and move forward with his help, you know, to support.
18: And you're watching the heart soften. You're watching the tears begin to flow. You're watching like unity and prayer just transform within 3 to 4 days.
20: It's so amazing.
18: It's so beautiful.
20: Gabe, in the book, you talked about dropping, I think, your son off at camp.
19: Yeah.
20: And you're in the middle of this emotional kind of review. How did that connect to your marriage with Rebecca? What was the Lord showing you?
19: Well, my counselor had said, look, you're having a hard time having tears because I hadn't cried in a decade. And he said, I want you to pay attention the next time you do have tears. It was a few months later. I'm dropping my son at camp. He's 12 years old, driving away. I am crying for like an hour. I can't stop crying. Well, the signal for me was to go back and go, why is this so traumatic for me? Like, what am I feeling? And it took me back to a really hard time in my story when I was 12. And I hadn't put any of this together until I started a process. But in my origin story, it was at a camp type environment where I had a youth pastor that really created a trauma moment for me. But I realized from that moment on, that's where I started to turn my heart off, because I trusted this youth pastor. This was a mentor to me. It was somebody that I had shared more with than I'd ever shared, probably with my parents. All of a sudden, I get harmed in that. And so when Rebecca and I were finally able to start processing that, I realized I'm in tears right now because I'm scared for my own son. I'm dropping him off at a camp. It's like, an environment. It's where this trauma happened to me. And it was the tears, though, that led me down the journey to

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7: Foundations of Freedom. 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
8: Most Americans think of Abraham Lincoln and they think of the Civil War or the Emancipation. But in 1862, he signed another hugely significant piece of legislation, the Homestead Act. It offered eligible Americans up to 160 acres of land, not as a prize for the powerful, but as an opportunity for ordinary families willing to live on it, work it, and build something lasting. Why did it matter? Because Lincoln understood that freedom was not merely the absence of tyranny. Rather, freedom required responsibility, labor, stewardship, and moral courage. A free people must be given room to build, but they also must be willing to cultivate what they have been given. That still matters today. Liberty without responsibility decays. Opportunity without character collapses. Lincoln's lesson is clear. A nation stays free when its people remain willing to work, build, and steward freedom under God.
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11: With SRN News, I'm Michael Harrington in Washington. More U.S. military airstrikes on Iran's Revolutionary Guard today after American troops were killed in an Iranian strike on Jordan. Former Deputy National Security Advisor K.T. McFarland weighs in.
12: Appearing on Larry O'Connor's program on Salem News Channel, Katie McFarland discussed how regional energy infrastructure is reducing Iran's leverage over global oil markets.
13: Well, nobody's been paying attention. The Strait of Hormuz is becoming less relevant by the minute because countries in the Middle East are building pipelines to avoid the Strait of Hormuz, and they're also sending their tankers to the United States to fill up with American oil.
12: McFarland says the trend gives the United States greater strategic influence in the region. Willie Nelson, The White House.
11: Russia attacked Kiev.

0: If overnight, more than 41 missiles and 120 drones across Ukraine, one person was killed. 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
1: Your AM 1160 weather forecast. This afternoon, expect cooler temperatures and reduced humidity compared to recent days with a mix of sunshine and clouds. Smoke from wildfires will lead to unhealthy air quality and occasional reduced visibility. The high will reach 80 degrees. Tonight will be partly cloudy with a low of 65. I'm meteorologist Jason Caterina on AM 1160. Hope for your life.
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0: Why do we so easily miss who Jesus is and why he came? When Jesus performed miracles, the religious leaders in his day failed to recognize him too. It was their job to study God's word, so how could they have been so spiritually blind? Well, today on Truth for Life Weekend, Alistair Begg looks at the reason why most doubters doubt, even today.
1: Now, we need to be very clear that the Bible makes plain to us that sin has robbed us of spiritual vision, and that in this respect, we too are like this man in John 9, blind from birth. Like this man, we are unable to rectify our condition. And like him, each of us is in need of Jesus to recreate in us the faculty which sin has destroyed. Now, all of that by way of introduction, but purposefully, because without that as the framework, we will very quickly lose our way in this particular chapter. Last time, some of you will remember that we noted in the opening 12 verses or so that the transformation in the life of this man had really set the cat among the pigeons in his community. Now, communities are used to things happening as they normally happen. And it often takes some time to adjust to something that is out of the ordinary. Well, this was definitely out of the ordinary because this man was familiar in his neighborhood as a blind man and as a man who begged because he was blind. The neighbors, according to verse 8, who had formerly seen him begging, said to one another, "Isn't the same man who used to sit and beg?" And some said, "Oh yes, I think it is." And others said, "No, I think it's probably someone who looks like him." And they asked him, "How is it that your eyes are opened?" He said, "The man they called Jesus made some mud and put it on my eyes and told me to go to Siloam and wash. And I went and washed, and then I could see." "Well, where's the man?" He says, I don't know where he is." Now we pick up the story from that point. They're unable to resolve their dilemma, and so they do what was customary to do. They determined to take this man to the court of public opinion, as it were, represented by the religious leaders. The place of the synagogue in the small towns and communities of the time was a significant place. And in the same way that in events unfolding in contemporary life, journalists go to ask for a statement from certain significant individuals in the community, so in this context, they were essentially going to the significant individuals in the community, namely the religious leaders, to see if they could shed some light on what had happened to this man. Now, Peterson, who paraphrased the New Testament, might be a little zealous when he paraphrases verse 13. They brought to the Pharisees the man who had been blind. He paraphrases that, "So they marched the man to the Pharisees." Almost as if they took him by the ear and said, "Come on, you're coming to the Pharisees." You can imagine the man saying, "Oh no, not the Pharisees, please, not the Pharisees. I don't want to go to the Pharisees." And that would have been with some justification, because what follows is not so much a conversation as it is an interrogation. An interrogation which at the beginning has the Pharisees, the religious leaders, very much in the driving seat. But by the time it reaches the end, the man himself has turned the tables on them. Verse 26, they ask him again, "What did he do to you? How did he open your eyes?" And the man said, "I told you that already. Why do you keep asking me the same question? You didn't listen when I told you the first time. Why do you want to hear it again?" Aha! You want to become his disciples too, don't you? Oh, that infuriated them. No, they were angry then. They insulted him. They threw him out. Who is this upstart that can see? Who does he think he is? Smarty pants going around the community, coming to us, the religious leaders, we who know everything, and speaking as if there is something he knows that we don't know. We don't usually like people knowing things that we don't know. Now, in an attempt at clarity and simplicity, I'm going to draw our thoughts around three words: formalism, fear, and faith. First, the formalism that is represented by the attitude and the actions of the Pharisees to whom we're introduced in verse 13. These religious leaders were focused on the externals without any real regard to the inner significance of the things that they paid lip service to. And you can see that the religious orthodoxy of these individuals was skin deep, because they brought the man to the Pharisees, the man who had been blind. And instead of these individuals rejoicing in the man's story, instead of them saying, "We've been hoping for a chance to meet you, the word is out in the community that you could see, and we're so glad that you've chosen to come along and meet with us." No, there is none of that at all. Instead, they react in such a way as to challenge what he's saying, looking for ways to discredit him, and at the same time, to incriminate Jesus. Now, their problem, John tells us, at least on the surface, was the Sabbath. Verse 14. Now, the day on which Jesus had made the mud and opened the man's eyes was the Sabbath. Therefore, the Pharisees asked him how he had received his sight. It's interesting that it's a therefore. Why therefore? Why so, they asked him? Well, because they were the custodians of the Sabbath. They were the ones who knew what was to happen on the Sabbath and what wasn't to happen on the Sabbath, and they knew for sure that there was no spitting on the Sabbath. You see, the Pharisees not only had the bold statement of the law of God in the fourth commandment, that you shall not work, but they had decided that that needed a little help. And so they had added to it a whole list of their own regulations. For example, if a man had a runny nose, and he was downstairs in the kitchen and he knew his handkerchief was up the stairs, it was a violation of their perspective of the Sabbath to go upstairs and get the handkerchief, let alone start rubbing his nose with it. It was not possible, from their perspective on the Sabbath, for a man to cut his toenails. Nor, if he found that he had one of those strange hairs that grows right out of the front of your eyebrows, if he happened to see that, as sometimes happens, he was not allowed to reach for it and pluck it out until the day after the Sabbath. And certainly there could be no spitting in the dust and stirring around and making up any kind of paste, no matter what you're trying to do with it. Now you say, "Well, isn't this all so very far away from us?" Well, no, actually not. This Sabbath question was enough for them to be divided amongst themselves. Verse 16, some of the Pharisees said, "He's not from God, for he doesn't keep the Sabbath." What they meant by that was, he doesn't keep the Sabbath our way. Of course Jesus kept the Sabbath. He kept the law in its perfection. Jesus was sinless. In fact, Calvin suggests that Jesus performed these miracles purposefully, deliberately, on the Sabbath. I kind of like that idea. So that it wasn't like he said, "Now take up your mat and walk," and he healed the man, and somebody said, "Hey, Jesus, don't you realize it's the Sabbath?" He said, "Of course I know it's the Sabbath. Watch this." And then he does it again. The man born by, she goes, "Sabbath." He says, "I know. Watch this." And right on cue they come. Religious formalism cannot cope with transformed lives. Religious formalism can't cope with conversion. Religious formalism cannot face the fact of the dramatic impact that Jesus makes when he takes a person and turns them upside down, which is actually to turn them the right way up. Why? Because the religious formalist then recognizes that he or she is upside down and therefore needs as much to be turned the right way up as this individual, and not wanting to face the challenge of that, they hide behind the smoke screen of their ability to maintain all of the externals in terms of their religious experience. There's no indication on the part of these folks that they examined the evidence, that they had any interest in the evidence at all. Their interest was to deny the miracle and to discredit Jesus. Now, I'm sure that some of you can identify very quickly with this. You became a Christian. You may have become a Christian just recently. You came and acknowledged that you were blind and that you had things completely wrong, that you were lost, and that Jesus came seeking to save the lost, and you asked Jesus to save you and to be the shepherd of your soul. And what you've discovered now is that religious formalism has no place for that kind of radical change. If you go to the religious formalist, whether it is your pastor or your priest or your rabbi or your next door neighbor, or perhaps your mom and dad or your brother or whoever it might be, and tell them about this amazing change, if they are religious formalists, they probably will not give you a wonderful response. Or they may give you some kind of superficial, pacifying reaction, but they will not enter into your joy. They can't. Because you see, religious formalists do what these folks had done. While failing to keep the law of God, which they know themselves incapable of keeping, they create a convenient smokescreen by adding their own little rules and regulations, so that as long as they keep their list of what is acceptable, the fact that they are still confronted by the challenge of God's law does not really concern them. And there can be nothing more challenging, nothing more embarrassing to the religious formalist than the presence of someone who comes and shares with them that they have found Jesus to be their Savior, to be the one who has opened their eyes, to be the one who has turned them from darkness into marvelous light. You see, if you look at the text, you see that that's exactly what happened to them. When they come a second time in verse 24 and summon the man, and they say, come on now, tell the truth. We know that Jesus is a sinner. This man's a sinner. He says, well, I don't have a comment on whether he's a sinner or not. I don't know anything about that, but I do know this. One thing I do know, I was blind, but now I see. And they couldn't cope with that very, very quickly. They began to insult him. They hurled insults at him, verse 28, and eventually in verse 34. How dare you come and lecture us? They said they just threw him out. See, what they were doing was they were saying, we have tradition and we have orthodoxy on our side. Verse 28, you are this fellow's disciple? We are the disciples of Moses. We know that God spoke to Moses, but we don't even know where this chap comes from. You see, what these individuals were saying was something like this. Whoever does not bow to us, this is really what they're doing and seeking to intimidate this young man, who knows clearly that he was once blind, but now he can see. But they're giving him a bad time. They're back at him again and again and again, seeking to intimidate him and rob him of the reality of what he's conveying. And what they're saying is this: whoever does not bow to us and our knowledge knows nothing. And whoever knows something we don't know is a fool. Whoever doesn't bow to us and our knowledge doesn't know what they're talking about. And whoever comes in here to tell us something that we don't know, they're foolish. That's not only the approach of religious formalism. It is also the approach of agnosticism and skepticism and intellectual elitism, isn't it? Isn't that what the young university student, what the 10th grader is up against within the public square? If they would be bold enough in a context that is allowable and understandable to say, I once was blind, but now I see, I've discovered that Jesus is the creator of the ends of the earth, and that he died upon the cross, and that the death of Jesus is a pivotal event of human history, and that everything needs to be understood in light of that. Oh, please, sit down, would you? Unless you bow to what we know, you know nothing. And if you think you know something that we don't know, you're a fool. Sit down. Well, I believe that God created the heavens and the earth out of nothing and out of chaos. Sit down, idiot. You exist as a result of time plus matter plus chance. Bow to what we know. See, religious formalism, when it is challenged by the radical claims of Jesus, reacts in the same way. Well, you say, what about it? Well, let me just say this to you. Some of you may be here and this actually describes you. You say, well, I hope not, but let's just hold out the possibility, shall we? You may be here and you actually are a religious formalist. That's been your whole background, forms and structures and the doing of things. Do you have peace with God? Do you have the assurance of the forgiveness of your sins? Do you rest in the reality of your hope that one day you will see Jesus and be made like Him? I wager that you don't. You actually can't. Because the religious formalist is relying on their capacity to continue maintaining the externals without the radical internal transformation which gives significance to the form and structures of religious life. Indeed, these very forms and structures may prove to be a barrier to you coming to faith in Jesus. Because if you have a little list of whatever it is that makes you acceptable to God, and it's easy for us to come up with this list, well, I always go by the golden rule, and do unto others as you would do to yourself. And that's my credo, and that's my good. Well, that's fine. But what about your jealous heart? What about your dirty mind? What about your dishonesty? How does this little golden rule deal with these things? Of course, it doesn't. You see, if religious formalism was enough to get a man or a woman to heaven, then there would be no need for Jesus to die upon the cross, would there? If doing it ourselves is sufficient, then there would be no need for this amazing grace. Now, we just got a moment to go to the word fear. Don't be afraid that we're going to go much beyond our time. We're not. It's not the fear that I'm referencing. The fear here is the fear that is found in the reaction of the man's parents. The Jews send for the parents. They still didn't believe, verse 18, that he'd been blind and had received his sight until they sent for the man's parents. After they sent for the man's parents, there was nowhere for them to hide. And they brought the parents there. It'd be a little intimidating for them. I think we would agree if somebody summoned you to the synagogue of the day and there the elders sat in their robes and in their finery and you came along, Mr. and Mrs. Levi or whoever you were, and they said, thank you for coming out. We were hoping for a chance to talk with you. We have three questions. Number one, the fellow over here, is he your son? Number two, is he the one you say was born blind? And number three, how is it that he can now see? The husband looks at the wife looks at the husband, and then the wife responds. Because she's the braver of the two. Well, we can answer one and two very easily. He is our son, and yes, he was born blind. But when it comes to your third question, well, we really don't have a comment on that at all. They're reticent, they're timid, and they're quick to pass the buck. Why don't you ask him? He's a big lad. He can speak for himself. Well, clearly they must have known something. They knew that a person was involved, otherwise they couldn't have mentioned the person. Can it be that they were more concerned for their reputation and for their status than they were thrilled and excited that their son had received his sight? I mean, why are they not linking arms with this boy and saying to these religious leaders, this is the kind of thing we need in our church? I mean, we need some of this stuff, guys. We're listening to your sermons, and frankly, they're like dust in your mouth. And now comes the Galilean prophet. His sermons are understandable, and look what's happening to people's lives. Yes, we know Jesus is the key to this. Our boy's here, and we're here, and what do you have to say for yourselves? But they don't. Why don't you just ask him? He's there. He can speak for himself. He's a big lad. Now, admittedly, the prospect of being removed from the synagogue, which is the explanation in verse 22, the reason the parents said this, because they were afraid of the Jews, because the Jews had decided that anyone who acknowledged that Jesus was the Messiah would be put out of the synagogue. We're not going to make little of that. There's some significance in it, isn't there? The embarrassment that would be attached to that kind of removal. But if they had truly understood what had happened, if they had truly come to understand who this Jesus was, then they would have taken their stand with their boy. But as it was, they didn't take their stand with the boy because they couldn't take their stand with the boy, presumably because they had not come to trust in Jesus. So the Pharisees are distanced from this great good news by their formalism, and the parents are distanced from this great good news by their fear. Now you may be here, and that's exactly your story. With little variations. One day your son or your daughter came into your home and said, I've discovered that Jesus is my Savior and my friend. And you said, you don't need that kind of nonsense. We brought you up in the way that you needed to be brought up. We gave you every kind of opportunity for religion. And you did. And it was good. And it was helpful. And it actually was a foundation that led the youngster to the point where they said, doing all this stuff isn't giving me forgiveness, isn't giving me peace, isn't giving me hope. And then they discovered that it wasn't in the doing of the stuff, but it was in what had been done by Jesus, that there was faith, and there was grace, and there was forgiveness, and there was freedom. And the parents now have the same decision to make as the religious formalists. If we acknowledge that what has happened to Junior is true, then that means it needs to happen to us as well. And that may be too high a hill to climb. So I say to you, do not allow formalism to keep you from Jesus. And do not allow fear of your peer group to keep you from Jesus. See, the fear of going back to the country club and the friends saying, what happened to your boy? And for you to have to say, the same thing that's happened to me. What? You're in it as well? Yes. How did that happen? What did you do? Nothing. Well, somebody had to do something. Somebody did do something. Sit down, I'll tell you what he did. That's the story. Get out there and tell your friends. Get out there and turn Cleveland upside down with this fantastic good news. Come on.
0: Listening to Truth for Life Weekend with Alistair Begg. As Alistair mentioned, it's important not to let religious formalism or fear of what others might think keep us from Jesus. And to help you resist these temptations, there are a couple of books we'd like to recommend to you. The first is a book called Christ and His Threefold Office. It examines the glory of Christ and how his incarnation qualified him to mediate on behalf of every believer and prepared him to act as prophet, priest, and king. The title of the second book is Christ Humbled Yet Exalted. This one looks at why the life, death, and ascension of Jesus is the foundation of true joy. These books are revised versions of a Puritan classic, The Fountain of Life. The author is John Flavel. He was one of the most popular preachers in the 17th century. He faced personal challenges throughout his life, and yet he maintained that he was upheld and fortified by the joy rooted in his relationship with Christ. To find out more about this two-book bundle, visit our website at truthforlife.org. I'm Bob Lapine. Thanks for studying the Bible with us. Next weekend, we'll take a closer look at why we often encounter pushback when we come to faith in Christ. The Bible teaching of Alistair Begg is furnished by Truth for Life, where the learning is for living.
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12: Hi, this is Pastor Mark, and I want to thank you for tuning in with us this morning. You know, I have seen God's Word work in my own life. And when I share from the pulpit, I'm sharing what God has shown me from His Spirit leading me and guiding me into the truth of His Word. I pray today that you will be blessed, you'll be challenged as we share this message from the Word of God.
13: Paul introduced that his desire, his will, was that all of Israel could be saved. And he was getting into some pretty deep passages here in Romans chapter 10, talking about the church. The mystery of the gospel in Jesus Christ, the bride of Christ, that Jew and Gentile, male and female, bond or free, all one in Christ Jesus. And so, as he concludes the chapter, in the last few verses we're going to look at tonight, the title of the message is The 3 W's of Insignificance. Everybody wants to matter. Everybody thinks they do matter. They matter more than they maybe get recognition for. I think all of us naturally, we want to receive, however you want to word it, praise, or at least recognition. It feels good for job well done. But what we see in our society is one of the things that we see is equality, the desire for equality. And mankind has yet to come up with a perfect example of a standard of equality. Now, yes, we believe as Christians that everyone should be treated equally and fairly because that's what we believe God. He's no respecter of persons. That's what God tells us. But if we have to feel our sense of significance or worth by others acknowledging us the way we want to be acknowledged, praising us or at least giving us credit or treating us the way we'd like to be treated, if that's our goal in life, we're going to find that it leads to an existence of being insignificant. If you don't want to stand out at all, you don't want to matter at all, just do what everybody else has always done. Blame everybody else for your problems and refuse to take any personal responsibility. And we'll blend in with that. the Jewish nation here, the early Jewish believers that wanted to add and keep the law with Jesus as their Messiah, they wanted to remain what they perceived as significant because of who they were. Not because of who they were in Christ, but because of who they were even without Christ. That they followed after the righteousness of God, it tells us earlier in the chapter, but not according to knowledge. They did so in ignorance. They went about to establish their own righteousness. And at the conclusion of the chapter here, we see three words that each start with W that could, for them in the early church and for us today, leave us remaining insignificant. What I mean by insignificant, living below what we've been called to, we're more than conquerors through Him who loved us. The abundant life that Jesus offers, yes, it exceeds in quantity and it is designed to be superior in quality. Let's pick up in verse 18. Point number one, wishing. Have you ever just found yourself, I just wish that that hadn't happened. I just wish if only it had been different. Wishing alone that we were important, that we were recognized, that we were significant. Or maybe wishing that we had somebody else's talents or their recognition. Wishing I had somebody else's position or experiences. We see from our text tonight, and I can tell you from my own experiences, it will not give you fulfillment in the life that you have in Jesus Christ. It will only lead to insignificance. Verse 18, now this is right after he said, how shall they hear without a preacher? And how shall they call on whom they have not heard? Verse 18, he says, but I say, have they not heard? And he's talking here about the whole world. He's talking here about the mystery, the church, Jew and Gentile in Jesus Christ. Have they not heard? Yes, truly, their sound went into all the earth and their words unto the ends of the world. Now we see in here one aspect is that the gospel goes out as the revelation of God goes out. The Bible tells us in Job that even the earth teaches. But what has mankind done with that lesson? If you believe the Bible, you're mocked because you deny science. You're mocked by a crowd that says that there is no gender so they can be changed. That they're fluid. While they say we deny science. And we see the fulfillment of the scriptures that God talked about earlier in Romans that when he turns mankind over to their own reprobate mind, the foolishness that enters in. But what does that have for you or for me as a believer in Jesus Christ? It makes me ask myself, if the whole world has heard the revelation of God, and what I mean by that doesn't mean that everybody had a copy of the Bible right before them. What it means is that, and we're going to look at this tonight, that everyone has received a testimony of God. The creation knows its creator. If that's the case for me tonight, have I not heard? When I blow it during the week, what's my excuse? Have I not heard? Did I not know? If the revelation of God, according to the Spirit of God, yes, it's gone into all the earth and the words unto the end of the world, then that means one thing. I can only draw to this conclusion. God's trying to speak to me today. God gave me His Spirit at salvation and has led me to His Word to lead me and guide me into the truth of who He is because He wants to speak to me today. He wants to give me direction today. The 19th Psalm, in the first few verses, we see the heavens declare the glory of God and the firmament shows His handiwork. Day unto day utters speech and night unto night it shows knowledge. There is no speech nor language where their voice is not heard. Their line has gone out through all the earth, and their words to the end of the world. In them hath He set up a tabernacle for the sun. The majesty of His creation is trying to speak to me. When we go up to family camp, one of my favorite things about family camp is at least one night I will go out later, usually by myself, and look up at the stars up there in Rhinelander, Wisconsin, because we don't get to see that down here. It's incredible. Anyone ever, you know what I'm talking about, you've been out west, you've been somewhere, and you're just where you can actually see the Milky Way. It's just unbelievable. And I'm always just blown away, like, wow. I'm just reminded. I spoke about going out west. Man, when I see the mountains out there, the creation of God, and the beauty of that, you see where you can see where some of those mountains, you can see the angle. You could see at one point where they thrust it up out of the ground. Imagine standing there that day. Now, we believe from the Bible that was a time probably from God's judgment called the Great Flood. But even in God's judgment, man, you look at it today, what beauty out there. It's almost like you feel like you can look up and you're going to see heaven and you're going to see God. While that's amazing, and I greatly enjoy those things, I've got the spirit of that God living inside me. I've got his word before me. I've been blessed to live with enough freedom that here I am by choice to be with the body of Christ tonight. People like you, like me. And I ask myself tonight, do I need to just look at the stars? Do I need to drive out west and see some of the beauty and the scenery of God's creation? Have I not heard right where I'm at? Do I need to wish for more? No, don't get me wrong. If you ever get the chance to do those things, it's beautiful. Don't pass up the opportunity. Do I need to wish for a different circumstance? I found myself doing that as a pastor. The internet's a really neat thing. One of the things that rots is you can see how many more talented people there are out there than you. And I've gone and I've watched things and I've seen, or I've gone to these pastors' conferences where they put this program together, this, and I'm like, wow, where'd they come up with that? And how in the world did they do it? It's real easy to look at somebody else and think, man, if only, I wish I had that kind of leadership. I wish I had that kind of creativity. I wish I had that kind of courage. The first W of insignificance is just sitting around wishing. There's nothing more that we need. Have we not heard? He's speaking to us. If God's speaking to us, I think we can also learn from experience in our own lives, and we can see in several stories in the scriptures, you can't run from God. You can't successfully outrun God. Ask Jonah how that worked out. I doubt he ever thought that that journey would end with him being fish vomit. Jeremiah chapter 16, verse 17, God says, "For my eyes are upon all their ways. They are not hid from my face, neither is their sin, their iniquity, hid from my eyes." I don't need something more special or some kind of a special circumstance. Now listen, God uses all things in life. And if you've got some moment in your life where God spoke to you and showed you something and you grew in your faith, hey, that's great. That's a wonderful landmark to have in your life. But you don't have to long for a certain perfect setup or scenario. Here's a perfect setup or scenario. You know what God finds perfect? A broken and contrite heart. A humble spirit. Says, God's trying to speak to me. God wants to direct me, but wishing I had somebody else's situation, somebody else's opportunity, somebody else's ability or talent, some other situation in my life, then things would be better. When we're talking about faith in God and living out that faith, and you see somebody, you think, man, I know they're not perfect, but they really seem to have a walk with God. Instead of standing there wishing you had the same, maybe go talk to that person and ask, what are you doing? Because you're going to find if it's genuine and if it's true, they're listening to God speak to them. They're following where God is leading. He is the priority. I was thinking tonight again as we're singing that here we are again on Sunday night. It's nice. But what are we doing here tonight? I've had people ask me, how do you get people to come out on Sunday night? They're nuts. I mean, I've encouraged people, yes, here's why we do it, so much the more as you see the day approaching. If you've been here for any amount of time, I don't sit here and preach and teach that if you're a Sunday night person, then you are here spiritually as opposed to here. I've not come around, I don't knock on your doors and go, where were you Sunday night? I saw you Sunday morning, but not Sunday night. So in one sense, I'm preaching to the choir here, because here we are seeking the Lord. Let's not waste this time. Let's not waste this opportunity. Because here's what I don't want this ever to be, a routine that we just go through because it's what we're expected to do. I'll shut down Sunday night in a heartbeat if it's just for the sake of having pride that we meet on a Sunday night. That's not why we're here, to hear from God. I heard a pastor one time talk about this idea of wishing, of living in the realm of if. If only things had been different. If only I could have. If only I didn't. Listen, living in the realm of if is living in insignificance. Because God is able to make all things abound towards us tonight, right where we're at, moving forward. I've shared before, I wasted 7 years of my life after I lost my brother from the age of 14 to 21. I was bitter against God. And in that time, my reality was, if only we hadn't gone back out into the ocean that afternoon. If only the currents had been different that day. If only he was standing here and maybe I was standing there. And you know what the realm of if does? It says God couldn't have changed it. It says God couldn't have controlled it. Listen, To live in the realm of if I wish my circumstance was different, I wish I had more of an advantage in an area, is quite frankly, it's blasphemous against God. Because we have everything we need. And chances are, if only I had the situation that I see in somebody else's life, I'd screw it up. And who would know that better than the one who loved me and gave himself for me? First W of being insignificant in your life, just wish for things. I wish it were different. The second we see here, wanting. You gotta want it. You gotta want it more. And yes, there's something to be said for having drive, for having a determination, and having willpower. But nowhere in the scriptures does God promise that as I cultivate my willpower, I'll find victory. I promised I'll find victory through Jesus Christ, through surrendering to him, to freeing him up to live through me. Verses 19 and 20, Paul said, but I say, did not Israel know? First Moses said, I will provoke you to jealousy by them that are no people, and by a foolish nation I will anger you. But Isaiah is very bold, and he said, and I am found of them that sought me not. I was made manifest unto them that asked not after me. This was a wake-up call by the Spirit of God to the early church Jewish believers who believe, well, we're special because we have Judaism and we have Jesus. And he's pointing to the Old Testament saying, God didn't just make this up. At this appointed time, Christ came and died, and now salvation is offered freely to Jew and Gentile. All are invited to be in the bride, the body of Christ. It's not a matter of you got to want it more than the other person. Just having a desire, wanting alone to have favor with God. You know, there's a lot of people that name the name of God, name the name of Jesus, that desperately want to have God's favor, but unfortunately, like we saw at the beginning of this chapter, on their own terms. They desperately want God to give them a list so they can keep the list so God can be impressed at how well they kept the list. To just desire, I want to have God's favor in this area, or that opportunity. I want to be used for some important work for God. Just that desire alone, that want, it will not increase our importance or opportunities. But it does lead to insignificance. Do you want to experience God more? Or do we just want to not suffer the repercussions of the baggage that we're holding on to because we don't want to let go of it? Paul here asked, he said, did Israel not know? Again, I put myself in that position. Did I not know? You ever said to your children, you know better than that? You ever had it said to you, you knew better than that? God asked us here, did you not know? It's quoting here in the Old Testament, Deuteronomy 32:21. They have moved me to jealousy with that which is not God. They have provoked me to anger with their vanities, and I will move them to jealousy with those which are not a people. I will provoke them to anger with the foolish nation. Do you move God to jealousy? Do I move him to jealousy? Did I not know as I go about my merry way with my own desires, my own wants, and try and have Christ fit in around my life? Did I not know as it moves God to jealousy with what? According to Deuteronomy, this passage quoted in Romans, with that which is not God. Things that are actual, yes, it's a sin, but other things too that's not a sin in of itself, but it becomes a weight. And it's anything that takes precedence over God. Moves God to jealousy. We like to think of idolatry as something that we're totally free from. But it's not. We just hopefully none of us are nutty enough to have an actual image in our house that we bow down before. But do we have things that we'll put God on the back burner for? What else moved God to jealousy in this passage of Deuteronomy that was quoted by the Apostle Paul? Vanities, temporal things that have no lasting significance. Doesn't mean that we don't enjoy the things in life. But the things that we have, that's not where our peace comes from. Let me put it to you this way. One of the things I found in my life as a pastor, when I have to go over a Good Sam, I go to a lot of hospitals on a lot of visits. Good Sam's one of the ones I go to the most. Several times I've had to walk through the oncology department. I don't know if that's what is, I don't remember what the sign said, but I'm walking through there, and whatever kind of day I'm having, I realize this hallway has people walking through it every day whose lives are changed forever. Who may not have much longer. Where does your peace come from? Does it come from getting what you want? Because to just want things, even good things, that's not a life of significance. To be able to pray as Jesus prayed, here's my heart, nevertheless not my will, but your will be done. Because our completion is found in him. when I hear things that I disagree with, I'm making it a point to remember and reinforce in my mind, people agreeing with me is not where I find my peace. Another thing it made me think about is what happened to Israel here when God moves on. Isaiah 65:1 was the other passage quoted by the Apostle Paul in Romans chapter 10. He said, I am sought of them that asked not for me. I am found of them that sought me not. I said, behold me unto a nation that was not called by my name. Now, Israelites, Jewish people, can and will be saved even now, as we're going to see in the upcoming weeks in Romans chapter 11. But as a nation in that dispensation, Jesus lamented over them. He said, oh, Jerusalem, Jerusalem, how many times would I have drawn you to me, but you would not? According to Jesus, the least in the kingdom of heaven is greater than the greatest of the prophets, John the Baptist. How does he lament over us? When sadly, if we don't wake up, have we not heard, did we not know, and God's plan for us, his best for us, marches on, it moves on without us. I don't know what heaven's going to be like, but from what we see in the scriptures, I have a strong inclination we're going to know what all we missed out on. Missed opportunities made me think of the story of Esther. Esther chapter 4 and verse 14, Esther had an opportunity, and it was not an exciting opportunity. I guess if you're an adrenaline junkie, it was. Because her opportunity was to risk her own life, to plead with the king to spare her people, the Jewish nation. But she was nervous. She wasn't sure she could do it. Mordecai told her in verse 14 of Esther 4, for if you altogether hold your peace at this time, then there shall enlargement and deliverance arise to the Jews from another place. In other words, you're not going to foil God's plan. God's will march on. But you and your father's house shall be destroyed. And who knows whether you are come to the kingdom for such a time as this? Did we not know? Have we not heard? To waste our time and our lives and our opportunities with that which is not God, anything taking precedence over him, with vanities, things that cannot deliver a lasting peace. You know, God's desire to use us for his work, it's in our own best interest. He wants to bring us up. So many times we think, well, if I have to surrender to God and he leads me into something I don't want to be in, and then I'm just going to be in a mess, as if following God is just a life of misery. That's how wicked our hearts are. That's why we have the struggle that's mentioned in Galatians. It's why we go back so many times to the old nature. With missed opportunities comes missed blessings. Proverbs chapter 1, verses 28 through 31. Then shall they call on me, but I will not answer. Now, this passage has always gotten my attention. They shall seek me early, but they shall not find me. For that they hated knowledge, and did not choose the fear of the Lord. They would none of my counsel. They despised all my reproof. Therefore shall they eat of the fruit of their own way and be filled with their own devices. In other words, God said, I'll give you what you wanted. Missed opportunities, they lead to missed blessings. Man, just wanting a better life. Everybody wants a better life. Everybody wants something they don't have. I guess everybody does, but you ever meet, you know, my father's one of those guys that just prides himself on not really wanting anything. Makes it really hard around birthday and Christmas. You just got to want it more. No, that's not going to lead to a life of significance. Israel wanted desperately to matter because of who they were. God's plan is marching on. We're now privileged to live in this dispensation of grace, the mystery, the church. Point three, the third W, in the last verse of this chapter that leads to insignificance is wondering. Just wondering. But to Israel he says, all day long I have stretched forth my hands unto a disobedient and a gainsaying people. That word gainsaying, it's rebellious. Have you ever been in a jam or a mess and wonder what went wrong? Where did it go wrong? Wondering why we don't have God's peace, God's protection. Why? Where's my abundant life and that superior quality of life? Why don't I have that fulfillment? Just wondering. Now, we know the life of a believer is the just shall live by faith. There are things that we don't know. But while there's things that we don't know, God gives us everything we need to know. As we sang tonight, he didn't wait for me to draw near to him, but he clothed himself with frail humanity. He became man. He went to the cross when there was nothing good in me. So what can I do? I can live forever grateful for the cross. for salvation. I may not know what to do next here in this area. I don't know how this is going to turn out. I don't know what they're going to do. But one thing I do, I know what Jesus has done and what he's promised. There are core pillars of the Christian life you do not have to wonder about. So why do I wonder sometimes? Why do I feel distant from God? Well, again, I put myself in the shoes of Israel here. God says, all day long I've stretched forth my hands. What's that? He's trying to speak to me when my attention is elsewhere. Thank God for his patience. If it weren't for that, I think we'd all be dead. But listen, who did he do this to? He did it to Israel. Who does he do it now to? Even believers, those within the body of Christ. He's speaking to us, stretching forth his hand with his long suffering. To who? Disobedient people that he loved and died for. Brings me back to, is God my priority? This is not just disobedient, but rebellious. You know, disobedient is, I picture that as where I'm struggling with my old nature and the flesh. Then God reaches out to me. All day long, you stretch forth his hand to convict me, to course correct me. Like tonight, course correction. Examine yourself against the truth of Jesus Christ. And when we go, no, not tonight, that moves over into rebellion. A rebellious people.
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4: Most Americans think of Abraham Lincoln and they think of the Civil War or the Emancipation. But in 1862, he signed another hugely significant piece of legislation, the Homestead Act. It offered eligible Americans up to 160 acres of land, not as a prize for the powerful, but as an opportunity for ordinary families willing to live on it, work it, and build something lasting. Why did it matter? Because Lincoln understood that freedom was not merely the absence of tyranny. Rather, freedom required responsibility, labor, stewardship, and moral courage. A free people must be given room to build, but they also must be willing to cultivate what they have been given. That still matters today. Liberty without responsibility decays. Opportunity without character collapses. Lincoln's lesson is clear. A nation stays free when its people remain willing to work, build, and steward freedom under God.
5: In the War of 1812, our nation fought and won America's religious freedom. Today, that constitutional right is being assaulted once more from within.
6: Religious liberty and rights in general were under attack. We all of a sudden became the enemy.
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8: I'm sorry, our rights have been suspended? 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
12: With SRN News, I'm Michael Harrington in Washington. The U.S. military says it has ended its latest round of airstrikes on Iran, which included targeting the Revolutionary Guard over an attack that killed American troops in Jordan. Central Command also said it has hit, quote, Iranian military coastal surveillance and air defense facilities, maritime capabilities, and missile and drone storage sites. Iran has provided no overall information on its material losses in the U.S. campaign, which has lasted about a week. Russia attacked Kiev overnight with ballistic missiles and other weapons, killing one and wounding 16 people, according to local authorities. The attack highlights Ukraine's shortage of U.S.-made Patriot air defense systems. President Trump has said he's prepared to grant Ukraine licenses to produce Patriots, but the details and timeline remain unclear. The attack occurred early this morning. This is SRN News.
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13: This afternoon, expect cooler temperatures and reduced humidity along with a mix of sunshine and clouds. Smoke from wildfires will lead to unhealthy air quality and occasional visibility issues. The high will reach 80 degrees. Tonight will be partly cloudy with a low of 65. I'm meteorologist Jason Caterina on AM 1160. Hope for your life.
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6: God called on Joshua to step up and assume the challenging leadership position of Moses. What has God called you to do? Here's Dr. Michael Youssef.
7: Every single one of us, like Joshua, we are all standing at the threshold of a great work. And the work that God did in the Old Testament, He did through the prophets and the priests. But in the New Testament, because all the believers are prophets and priests according to the Word of God, therefore, it is the call of God upon your life to do what only you can do.
6: In preparation for the death of Moses, God enlisted Joshua to assume Moses' role as Israel's leader. It was a huge step of faith for Joshua. Even though God had taken Joshua through a long season of preparation before this difficult time. Hello, welcome to Leading the Way with Dr. Michael Youssef. As Dr. Youssef begins today, looking at the story of Joshua, keep in mind that this is also the story of you. God has called you for a special purpose. And like Joshua, what you may be saying to God right now is something like, "You want me to do what?" In this episode, Dr. Youssef takes you into Joshua chapter 1 and Joshua's call to stand in leadership. And it's also a challenge for you to step up, take on what God has ahead for your life, no matter what that may be. So let's listen together as Dr. Youssef begins today's Leading the Way.
7: Today I'm beginning a new series of messages entitled, "Do You Want Me to Do What?" And that series of messages come from the book of Joshua. Some of you know this, some of you don't. When I begin a new series of messages, I always go to my colleagues when we meet on Wednesdays and I say, "This is what I'm thinking. Here's what God laying on my heart." And I invite them to help me come up with a title. Those guys are extremely creative. They really are. And so we were doing the same thing about this series of messages. I told them how and what God is laying on my heart, and so many ideas were coming up for a title until one of our colleagues, who shall remain nameless, he came up with this title. He said, "You want me to do what?" I said, "That's it. That is exactly it. For I am convinced that that's exactly how Joshua reacted when God said to him, 'I want you to take the Israelites and cross the Jordan into Jericho and beyond.'" And heaven knows how many times I looked up to heaven and I said to the Lord, "You want me to do what?" And I'm convinced that when you get challenged in thinking of your position in Christ and you call the call of God upon your life, I'm sure some of you are going to say, "You want me to do what?" Well, the first thing that God wants you to do is to step up. That's the first thing He wants you to do. Listen to me. Every single one of us, like Joshua, we are all standing at the threshold of a great work. And the work that God did in the Old Testament, He did through the prophets and the priests. But in the New Testament, because all the believers are prophets and priests according to the Word of God, therefore, it is the call of God upon your life to do what only you can do. Every single person here is called of God. And no one can say, "That's not me. That's not me." Because Joshua's task is your task. Joshua's call is your call. Joshua's leadership is your leadership. But listen, whenever God calls you to work, which He is calling you today, He will always, always, always, always will give you encouragement along the way. All the encouragement that you need from the Word of God. You will see here three times in just few verses, three times, God encouraged Joshua. You say, why is that? Well, you imagine Joshua facing this fortified city, this fortified town, and realizing that it's an impossibility. And for you, you might not be standing in front of a fortified city wall, but you may be standing before a colleague who has no time for Christ or even interested in salvation. It may be a person who has a hard heart. It may be a person who is crusty on the outside, but absolutely desperate on the inside. It may be a person who may be self-sufficient on the outside, but on the inside, he or she is fearful, and they desperately in need of somebody to give them hope. And Joshua was facing a fortified city. And we may be facing varieties of Jerichos in every office, in every factory, in every environment you live in. In fact, when Joshua was to step up and do the work that God called him to do, it was a time of crisis. It was a time of opposition. It was a time of indifference. It was a time of confusion and upheaval. It was a time of a powerful enemy from the outside, and there was moral decline on the inside. And if you do not believe that we live in one of those times, you must be living in another planet. On the outside, there are terrorists who are committed on the destruction of Western economic system. There are terrorists who are convinced themselves of the rightness of their cause, and they love death more than we love life. We have terrorists who are constantly plotting and planning and believing that sooner or later they'll bring us to our knees. That's on the outside. And on the inside, we have more and more people who living in a culture that loves ease and comfort. More and more people who have opted for easy believism. More and more people who are turning away from the truth. More and more people who have exchanged intellectual rigor and thinking for shallow emotions. We have more and more people who prefer to live by what they feel is right than what is right. Listen to what one of our cultural analysts have said about the 21st century Western culture. He said they have graduated from Enlightenment ideology and are more peer-driven, feeling-driven, and right-brained than their forebears. They are increasingly new barbarians. They lack refinement or class, and their lives are often out of control. They are increasingly exploring worldview options from astrology to Zen, and they are often looking in the wrong places to make sense of their lives and find their soul's true home. And we have a culture that is filled with desperate people. And in the midst of this, the world is crying for few who are committed, few who are courageous, few who know the power of their eternal inheritance, few who are ready to give hope to those who are in despair, few who love God and His Word more than their comfort. And those few are found in this church today. That is all of you. All of you. The book of Joshua opens with the following words. Very interesting. Moses is dead. Moses is dead. And now it's time for Joshua to step up. And I thought about it, and I thought about it, and I said, in many ways, I can truthfully say to you that the day in which the clergy and the evangelists and the ministers have done the work of evangelizing is gone. That the day in which people would listen to evangelists and clergy and preachers have gone. And that the only difference that's going to be made in the world today is going to be made by you and you and you, wherever you may be. Whether you're a school teacher, whether you're a homemaker, whether you're a student, whether you're a healthcare giver, whether you're a lawyer, whether you're an engineer, whether you are in the real estate business, whether you're in the computer business, whether you're an office worker, whether you're in neighborhood clubs, wherever you might be, whether the police officers or firemen or whatever, factory worker, wherever you are, the old days are dead. And this is a new day. Let me stop here. Some of you said, well, I feel inadequate, and this is not for me. I can't do this. Some of you are saying, you want me to?
8: What?
7: Some said, man, I just come to church. I want my needs met. I don't want to be challenged to be a minister in my office and in my work, whatever, in my workplace. I just want to be, let me tell you something. When Jesus uttered those holy sacred words and said, seek ye first the kingdom of God and His righteousness, and all these things will be added to you. He was telling every one of us that when you turn your heart toward His call on your life, when you turn your heart toward what is dear to His heart, He's going to meet all of your needs. You give Him yourself and He will meet all of your needs in His riches in Christ Jesus. So listen to me. Being a witness for Christ at work, telling of how Christ saved you, telling about how Christ forgave your sins in whatever environment you find yourself, is the key to discovering that all of your needs are already met and you just haven't seen it yet. I'm convinced that Joshua's heart probably skipped a few beats when God said, okay, Moses is dead, now your turn. And that is why, as I said to you, three times in few verses, God had to say it three times. I am personally convinced that Joshua was very contented and very satisfied to live under the shadow of Moses. I really do. And many of you are contented with the fact that the ministry staff will do the work of the ministry, and that's not for you. That the ministry staff are going to do the work of the Lord. But here's the reality, my friend. The work of the Lord will not be accomplished until every one of you see yourself as Joshua. And you begin by doing what? Stepping up. Hear me right on this one. You have been and will continue to be equipped. You have been and you will continue to be encouraged. You have been and you will continue to be ministered to and served in every way by all the equippers, the staff members. You have been and you will continue to be grounded in the Word of God. That's never going to change. To those of you who still feel inadequate, those of you who feel like Joshua, looking at the fortified city, and said, I haven't even told my co-workers that I'm a Christian yet. Man, I have got that fortified city. I haven't even witnessed to Christ yet. I haven't even told people I go to church yet. And you're looking at that fortified city that you're facing. Those of you who are like Joshua looking at the river and they say, how am I going to go across the deep waters? I can imagine what went through his mind at the time. Honestly, I can just imagine. Here they are, a young nation. They've just been out of slavery, been living in the desert, and they're facing this mighty ancient civilization with a great army. Giants, as they called them when they spied the land. I can imagine here they are, tent dwellers. And then they're looking up at these walls of Jericho, fortified stone walls with mighty gates. I can only imagine how their heart was pounding at the call of God. But just as Joshua had God's provision, so will you. All he's asking you to do is what?
8: Yeah.
7: I was thinking about this and I remember the story about Henry Morehouse. Henry Morehouse had a daughter who was paralyzed from the waist down, and that always weighed very heavy on him. And one day he came home and he came into the house and he saw his daughter and he kissed her and he said, honey, where's mom? I have a parcel for her. And the little girl said, well, Mom's upstairs. Oh, but Daddy, can I give her the parcel? And he thought for a minute and he said, Minnie, you can't even carry yourself upstairs. How are you going to carry the parcel? With a smile on her face, she said, Daddy, I'll carry the parcel, but you'll carry me. Beloved, I want to tell you something. That's exactly what God will do when you step up. He's going to carry you. Look at Joshua's situation. God promised him the land. That's why I call it the promised land, because God promised it to Abraham. God is going to carry Israel across the river. God was going to carry them across the wall, but as it turned out, the wall collapsed. But God carried them anyway. God was going to carry them all the way to the end of that land. But they had to show up. They had to be prepared to fight. They had to be prepared to win. They had to be prepared for victory. They had to be prepared to obey God's instructions. All they needed to do was what? Step up. You want me to do what? Step up. That's what God wants you to do. And that is why there's a threefold courage announcements by God. And I want you to think about these very, very carefully. I want to tell you this. Whenever you get into the enemy's territories, whenever you get into Satan's territories, he is not a very happy camper. And we're going to see that in the next message. But remember this. God never, never gives a command without a provision. He never gives a command without a promise. Listen to verse 5, Joshua chapter 1. God is saying, I'll not drop you or abandon you. I will never leave you in the lurch. How do you like that modern translation? In fact, God said, he said it three times. Why three times? Because I am convinced that even after the second time, Joshua was still terrified. His knees were still knocking. He said, you want me to do what? Here's encouragement number one. Encouragement number one was in the promise of God. Encouragement number two was in the Word of God. Encouragement number three was in the presence of God. Look at the encouragement number one in the promises of God. Verse 6. When you are serving God's purpose, beloved, listen to me. When you are sharing God's message of salvation, when you are witnessing on behalf of God, you can do it with courage. Why? Because God promised it and God will never fail. He said, I gave my word to Abraham. Any of you who understand a little bit of history would say, wait a minute. He said, that was 400 years ago before Joshua. God promised Abraham. Oh yeah, listen to me. When God promises you, he's going to keep you until you're 100 years old in order to fulfill his promise. That's the way God works. He promised Abraham he ain't going to go back in his word. And he never forgets. And when you know God's promises and trust in God's promises, you will have confidence. You will not be worried about rejection. You will not be worried about results. You will not be worried about perception by others. You will not be worried about critics. Why? Because you are trusting in the promises of God. Secondly, encouragement number two, it was in the Word of God, verses 7 and 8. My Word has power in it. You obey it and experience its power firsthand. That's what God is saying here. There is power in my word. You obey it and experience that power firsthand. Oh, you might get some setbacks. You might get some snickerings. You might get some mocking. You might get some joke or two. You might get some stiff opposition. But you hold on your ground and you will be amazed how quickly the other will crumble. God said to Joshua, the true prosperity and true success will come from you holding tenaciously onto the Word of God. Thirdly, the encouragement number three, it was in the presence of God. Verse 9, have I not commanded you to be strong and courageous? Don't be terrified. In other words, don't be intimidated, literally. Don't be discouraged. Why? For the Lord your God will be with you wherever you go. I can imagine poor old Joshua, he after he heard encouragement number one and encouragement number two, and he's still shaking in his knees to be sure, yeah, I got the promise of God, yes, I got the word of God, but I still, what good would they do me when I'm in the heat of the battle? What good would that do me when I'm facing these giants with big spears? And God says, okay, I am giving you my presence. And that must and should be the greatest encouragement of all. That is, I'm going to go ahead of you, I'm going to go beside you, and I'm going to go behind you. I'm going to be closer to you than your own skin. And Joshua said, okay, I'll step up based on these three things. Listen, there's no secret for victory. It's revealed here. You have intimacy with God on a daily basis. You listen to God, not to yourself or your ego. Listen to God, not to what you want. Listen to God, what He says on a daily basis. Then trust in the presence of God moment by moment, and you will have the victory. Father, amen. We are so grateful to you that whenever you call us, you do not call us to failure, but you call us to fruit in the kingdom, who loves you and knows you, to be a minister of the gospel in whatever they may be. And so, Father, I pray that those words would not be forgotten. Father, let your Holy Spirit imprint those words on the cortex of our brains and our hearts. And Father, remind us that Jesus said, don't be gazers, but occupy till I come. And Father, for those who still have shaky knees, give them strength today. For those who still don't know, give them courage today. And for those who are hesitant, I pray, let your threefold promise of encouragement be with them today. For I pray this in that mighty name that's above every name, Jesus.
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7: Some of you I know probably are miserable in your work, and you're saying, I know God doesn't want me here. 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
7: You cannot win the spiritual battle with partial obedience. 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

0: Welcome to Somebody Loves You Radio, the Bible teaching ministry of Roel Reese in Diamond Bar, California. We're thankful to have you along with us as Roel returns to 1 Corinthians for an illuminating look at what it means to trade the wisdom of the world for the foolishness of God. The idea of taking up your cross to follow Jesus may be counterintuitive, but as you'll see today, dying to yourself is exactly what Jesus requires. Stay with us for encouragement to submit to Christ and glorify God with all of your life. Here's Roel Reese in the book of 1 Corinthians.
1: And now in chapter 1, verse 18, we're going to see Paul now showing the folly of exalting men, building up men and not emphasizing the real promotion on the cross of Jesus Christ. How the gospel is the most important thing in the world. I don't know why, but people always get hung up with the instrument instead of the message. And we shouldn't do that. We should never, ever, ever take the glory for anything that God has in our lives. He deserves all the glory and all the honor. We would not be today what we are because of Him. That we are who we are. He takes up one, He takes on the other. He can do whatever He desires in our lives. And so Paul the Apostle was one of the great apostles of Jesus Christ. And Paul never, never took the credit for himself. He always gave exaltation and he always pointed to Jesus Christ. And the way he starts out in verse 18, he says, "For the message of the cross is foolishness to those who are perishing." Imagine what he says here. The word message here literally should be in the Greek preaching. The preaching of what? The cross of Jesus Christ. We don't preach ourselves, but we preach Jesus Christ crucified and resurrected. That's the message. We are the messengers, and we have the message. And the message is the cross. The cross of Jesus Christ. Now, what's interesting about here is that his first message, here as we see it, is pointing to that message of the cross of Jesus Christ, which is opposite of all that men consider to be true wisdom. The wisdom of this world, Paul said, is foolishness. But the world looks at the cross as foolishness. And yet, through the cross of Jesus Christ, it is the power unto salvation to everyone who believes in Jesus Christ. But to those who are perishing, notice what he's saying here. To those who are perishing, he says, "For the message of the cross is foolishness to those who are perishing, but to us who are being saved, it is the power of God." Now, I found something interesting here. That as he says, "But to us who are being saved," I thought we were saved. You notice what he said, being saved. There is a problem in many times with Christians, and I think a doctrine that has been discussed for a long, long time is eternal security. Eternal security. In eternal security, they say that they believe that once you're saved, you can never lose your salvation. That's what they teach. And yet the Bible says that salvation is the free gift of God. Okay? And Jesus, in speaking in the Gospel of John, chapter 15, between the vine and the branches, he says, "He who abides in me," notice, "abides in me," he's grafted in to the vine, or what? Will continue to be fruitful. Then he talks about how the vine, he takes, he trims it, and those branches that are not bringing forth fruit, he cuts them off and he puts them in the fire to be burned. But those that are truly saved and are continuing in faith in Jesus Christ every day, what does he do? He doesn't cut them off, he trims them to bring forth more fruit. More fruit. So many times as you talk to people in the church, over the last 40 years, I've seen it happen. Where people come to know the Lord, they get saved and they get excited. And then it's like the parable that Jesus gave us of four types of hearers. Those, number one, that have no faith. Those that are emotional hearers. They come, they listen for a little while, they get excited. But eventually, over a couple weeks, months, they fall away. And then the third group is the ones that come to church, they like what they hear, but the things of the world are more convenient to them and more powerful, so they never really truly come to faith in Jesus Christ. But the fourth are the best. Those are the true believers. Those that come and hear and they do what God's word says, they bring forth 30, 60, and 100-fold in fruit. We have to be fruitful, not unfruitful. And one of the things about the cross of Jesus Christ, it focuses on who Christ truly is. When he went to the cross and he died for the sins of the world. And that's why Jesus, in Matthew, in chapter 16, verse 24, remember he said, if anybody desires to come after me, let him deny himself and take up his cross and follow me. The cross, the instrument of death. If you want to live, you got to learn how to die first. So that God can resurrect you in fullness of life. And that's a problem that I think we have within the church today. That hundreds and thousands and millions of people have never learned how to die to themselves. So they don't know the experience of the cross of Jesus Christ. You see, it's not the short time, it's longevity. Where will you be 30, 40 years from tonight in the Lord? That's important. And it all depends on your relationship with Jesus Christ today. And how you're learning and how you're rooting and grounding yourself in the Word of God. Because we are living in very dangerous days. We're living in days of apostasy. Many people where you sit tonight sat where you sat tonight and they're gone today. They're gone. Many of them are back in the world. And at one time they sat right where you're sitting. And they were saying amen to the messages of God. And then at the same time, you think about the value of the cross, as Paul is talking about here. The message or the preaching of the cross, the instrument of death, is stupidity or foolishness to those who are perishing, non-believers. They don't want to hear it. They don't want to hear it. But then Paul takes it positive. He says, but to us who are being saved, it is the power, the dunamis power of God. It's a transition. It's a transformation. It's the power of God that has transformed me into the image of Jesus Christ, but he's made me a new creation in Christ Jesus. And the power of the cross has not only the power to transform us, but has the power to forgive us for our sins. If there was no cross, there would be no gospel and there would be no salvation without the cross. That's the reason that Jesus had to go to the cross and die for the sins of the world. When he was in the Garden of Gethsemane, remember the disciples? They were sitting there and they fell asleep. And what did Jesus do? He went three times and he got on his knees and he said, Father, if there's any other way to the cross, show me, not my will, but thy will be done. And finally, what did he do? He submitted to the will of the Father to go to the cross and to die for the sins of the world. Otherwise, we would have no hope. No hope at all. Check this out. In verse 19, he quotes now from the Old Testament, from the book of Isaiah 29:14, to confirm what he's saying here. He's going to quote, he says, for it is written, Isaiah 29:14, I will destroy the wisdom of the wise. See, all these philosophers, all these people with great knowledge and wisdom in the world. And I will bring to nothing the understanding of the prudent. Notice that. Which means here that the fact that the gospel would be offensive to human wisdom was prophesied here by a prophet Isaiah. That people were being offended by the gospel, especially the cross of Jesus Christ. And yet it is the power unto salvation. Without the cross of Jesus Christ, there is no salvation. No salvation at all.
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1: Notice Paul's next hurdle here. It's a defiant challenge he brings here. He gives the answer. Notice, where is the wise? Three questions, three rhetorical questions. Where is the smart people? Where's the wise? Where's the scribe? Where's the disputer of this world? Has not God made foolishness the wisdom of this world? It's an emphatic what? No. Imagine that. The world thinks they're really, really smart. And here Paul, in writing concerning the cross of Jesus Christ, he's bringing a great challenge by asking three major questions. Where is the smart people? Where is the teachers? And where is the disputer of this age? And then he says, has not God made foolish the wisdom of this world? Yes, through the cross of Jesus Christ, that's the reason why people are perishing. For since in the wisdom of God, the world through wisdom did not know God. So the world thinks they're real smart. Go up to a smart person in the world and a Christian. Do you know Jesus Christ is your Lord and Savior? Oh man, I don't believe in that kind of stuff. The only way you to come to the knowledge of God is through the Word of God. By humbling yourself before God and asking Jesus Christ to forgive you by repentance and coming to Christ and then reading the Word of God. That's why he starts and says, for since in the wisdom of God, the world through wisdom did not know God. In order, and it pleased God through the foolishness of what? Of preaching to save those who believe. Can you imagine how simple that is? The preaching of the gospel of Jesus Christ. Imagine if he would have made 10 rules in order to come to Jesus Christ. Rule number one, rule number two, three, four, five, six. There's none of us that would ever come. I wouldn't come. And he made it so simple and yet so hard for the natural men, the people in the world. And think about this, how easy it is to go to heaven, and why is it that billions and billions of people will go to hell? Because they don't have the simplicity of faith to believe in Jesus Christ. They'd rather believe in Plato and Socrates. They'd rather believe in all these knowledgeable people, in the knowledge and the wisdom of this world, than to humble themselves and accept the true message of Jesus Christ and the true wisdom and power of God through the cross of Jesus Christ. They will give you salvation. That's the power of the cross of Jesus Christ. You see, it pleased God by preaching of the cross, a message that seems foolishness, stupidity to the men that are in the world. They don't want to be saved. And we should never force ourselves upon them. We should never do that. Unless they ask, I'll tell them. Unless they're willing to humble themselves. But if they want to be argumentative with me, I won't even talk to them. I will not do that. I won't waste my time. And it's really important that we do have the message of the cross. It's not by our preaching, but by our living that people will come to know Christ. Check this out, verse 22. For the Jew is always requesting what? A sign. The Greeks are always seeking after what? Wisdom. The knowledge of this world. Notice that. In verse 23, but we, the Christians, preach Christ crucified, to the Jew a stumbling block, and to the Greeks foolishness. Notice that. The cross of Jesus Christ is what we preach. We preach Christ crucified to the Jew. What a stumbling block. And to the Greeks, notice, foolishness. They were so hung up in knowledge. So much hung up in, and the Jews were so hung up in their laws and regulations. In verse 24 he says, but to those who are called both Jews and Greeks, Christ, the power of God and wisdom of God. That word power is in reference to the redemption of Jesus Christ, his blood. When he went to the cross and he died on the cross, when he pierced his side, remember the water and the blood came forth? He died of a broken heart for you and for me. That's how much Jesus Christ loved each one of us individually. He loved us so much that he was not willing that any should perish, but all should come to repentance and receive Jesus Christ as Lord and Savior. Then why is it that people get so negative and so defensive when you talk to them about the cross of Jesus Christ? And yet everybody, man, in the world likes to wear a cross. And yet they don't believe in the power of the cross. Nobody should wear a cross unless you believe in the power of Jesus Christ. The cross of Jesus Christ is the power of God unto salvation that is given to us. And so Paul was kind of frustrated with the Greeks and the Jews because they always were asking for signs. Now in chapter 1 again, verse 25 now. He says, because the foolishness of God is wiser than men, and the weakness of God is stronger than men. Notice how beautiful that is. You see, actually, there is neither foolishness nor weakness with God. There's not. It is the power of God unto salvation. But the Apostle Paul is saying that what seems to be foolishness of God to the world, to us, it is the power of God unto salvation. You see? Totally different. The world can accept by faith the power of God through the cross of Jesus Christ. It is stupidity to them. Verse 26, for you see your calling now, brethren, that not many wise according to the flesh, not many mighty, not many noble are called. This verse 26, if you want to mark it, this is the scripture that Calvary Chapel uses for all pastors in the ministry. Because God did not call smart people in the hippie movement. He called all, like Greg Laurie, he called Jeff Johnson, John Corson. He called all these guys and all of us together. And he called us by the cross of Jesus Christ to come to know Jesus Christ as Lord and Savior. And then we couldn't even preach or teach in God did the work that he wanted to do. It's so cool without going to seminary. But you know what? It's because the power of God. The power of God unto salvation. It's not by your piece of paper hanging on the wall. It's by being born again of the Holy Spirit that God will empower you. And God will use you. And you don't ever have to go to college. You don't ever have to go to college. I did it because everywhere you go in the world as a pastor, they're always asking for doors to be open to go into a college or to go into different places. They want to know if you graduate from a college. Because that's the standards of the world, but not with Jesus. So don't ever feel intimidated by people that have education. Don't feel intimidated. It's the power of God that brings us to the place where God wants us to be. See, to the world, preaching is foolishness. To us, it's the power of God unto salvation. That's why Paul says here, because of the foolishness of God is wiser than men, and the weakness of God is stronger than men. Watch verse 26. Again, for you see your calling, Calvary Chapel. Notice that not many wise according to the flesh, not many mighty nor noble are called. But God has chosen the foolish things of the world to put to shame the wise, and God has chosen the weak things of the world to put to shame the things that are mighty. Isn't that amazing? The power of God, notice that. The power of God. Think of how the book of Acts started with 120 in the upper room, Peter, a fisherman. Paul the Apostle was the only educated one. I mean, he was really educated. A Roman citizen, a Jew, taught under the foot of Gamaliel. And at the same time, think of Peter, James, John, which they were fishermen, Andrew. And at the same time, God chose them. And here is Peter. He writes two letters in the best Greek you could ever have in a manuscript. First and Second Peter. James, the brother of Jesus, writes the Epistle of James. Paul the Apostle, the theologian and apostle of Christ, gives us 14 letters, Romans to Hebrews. And then the Gospels, Matthew, Mark, Luke, and John. Matthew was a tax collector, a Jew. He writes his Gospel to the Jews, King of the Jews, Jesus Christ. Mark Mark was what? Writing his gospel. Notice his uncle was Barnabas. He writes the gospel to the Romans, to the Roman Gentiles, the son of men. And then check this out, and you go to the gospel of Luke. Luke wasn't even an apostle. He was a Greek doctor, and he came into the picture, and what did he write? He wrote the gospel of Luke. And he writes it in the best Greek you could ever have it in. He was a Greek. And he gives us the gospel of Jesus Christ. And then John the Beloved, he gives us the gospel of John as Jesus Christ being deity, the Son of God. No, deity, God's Son. And he wrote also 1st, 2nd, 3rd John and the book of Revelation. John, the beloved brother of Andrew. Imagine that. And it's incredible how people look at that and they don't even see it. The power of God, the way it works. But God has chosen what? The foolish things of the world to put to shame the wise. When people look at you, they say, man, how did you get in that position? It's the Lord. The Lord puts up one, the Lord puts up the other. He does whatever He wants to do in our lives fully and completely.
0: 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We always enjoy exploring the Bible with you, and we invite you to join us again next time as we take a few moments to quiet our hearts and minds before the Lord, asking Him to speak to us through the pages of His Word. 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
1: Check this out, verse 30, he says, but of Jesus Christ, you are in Christ Jesus. You see that word in, circle it. You know why? That's your position in Christ. It's not outside of Christ, I'm in Christ. My position is in Christ. And then he says what? Who became for us wisdom from God. And notice, and righteousness, how's that? Through faith. And sanctification, positionally. And thirdly, redemption. Three things. Notice that. The verse here is emphasizing, again, righteousness that comes only by faith in Jesus Christ. And then sanctification, my position separated to Jesus Christ, sanctified. And then thirdly, the redemption that I receive in my life by the blood of Jesus Christ, washing and cleansing me from all of my sins, not guilty ever again. The cross of Jesus Christ. He's the only one that can forgive sin like that. And notice, he quotes now again, that it is written, he who glories, who does he glory in? He glories in the Lord. in the Lord. Who gets the glory? Jesus.
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4: Hi, I'm Johnny Erickson Tata. You know, I often talk to Christians, yes, Christians, who feel utterly defeated by their trials. Depression settles over them like a thick blanket of darkness, and they simply cannot see any light, any hope, any answer. And you know, I can identify. In the early days, my paralysis left me groping in the dark, unable to see anything from God's point of view. It's why even now when I feel overwhelmed by chronic pain, I am always helped by Isaiah chapter 50, verse 10, quote, "Let him who walks in the dark, who has no light, trust in the name of the Lord and rely on his God." Oh, friend, right there is such a great verse to hang on to when you're depressed or in pain. If darkness is all around you and you cannot see any light, any hope in your situation, trust in the name of the Lord. The name that says that He is your defender, deliverer, and helper. Hold on to Him in the dark, and you will find your way back to the light.
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8: With SRN News, I'm Michael Harrington in Washington. The U.S. military says it has ended its latest round of airstrikes on Iran, which included targeting the Revolutionary Guard over an attack that killed American troops in Jordan. Central Command also said it has hit, quote, Iranian military coastal surveillance and air defense facilities, maritime capabilities, and missile and drone storage sites. Iran has provided no overall information on its material losses in the U.S. campaign, which has lasted about a week. Russia attacked Kiev overnight with ballistic missiles and other weapons, killing one and wounding 16 people, according to local authorities. The attack highlights Ukraine's shortage of U.S.-made Patriot air defense systems. President Trump has said he's prepared to grant Ukraine licenses to produce Patriots, but the details and timeline remain unclear. The attack occurred early this morning. This is SRN News.
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9: This afternoon, expect cooler temperatures and reduced humidity compared to recent days with a mix of sunshine and clouds. Smoke from wildfires will lead to unhealthy air quality and occasional reduced visibility. The high will reach 80 degrees. Tonight will be partly cloudy with a low of 65. I'm meteorologist Jason Katerina on AM 1160. Hope for your life.
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2: Most Americans think of Abraham Lincoln and they think of the Civil War or the Emancipation. But in 1862, he signed another hugely significant piece of legislation, the Homestead Act. 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Why did it matter? Because Lincoln understood that freedom was not merely the absence of tyranny. Rather, freedom required responsibility, labor, stewardship, and moral courage. A free people must be given room to build, but they also must be willing to cultivate what they have been given. That still matters today. Liberty without responsibility decays. Opportunity without character collapses. Lincoln's lesson is clear. A nation stays free when its people remain willing to work, build, and steward freedom under God.
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5: Thanks, David, and welcome again to Pathway to Victory. You know, I've been studying the New Testament all my life, but when I first walked the ancient ruins of Ephesus, I never saw the Apostle Paul the same way. 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All this month, we've been taking a deep dive into a series I'm calling The Solomon Secrets, 10 Keys to Your Success. Solomon's time-tested wisdom in Proverbs holds the key to achieving and enjoying the things we want most in life, like the issue we're addressing right now. I've titled today's message, The ABCs, to be financially free.
6: God has a unique purpose for your life and for my life, and that means money is not the end. Consumerism is not the end. Money is simply the means to the end to give us the freedom we need to fulfill God's will for our life. The goal of every Christian should be simply to have enough money to help us do what God has called us to do. In fact, that word enough is a great goal for every Christian. We're looking at what the Word of God, specifically Proverbs, says about how to be successful in your work and in your relationships in every area of life. Now today, we're going to conclude this study by looking at four practical ways to create financial margin in your life. How can you have that financial margin in your life? Today I have what I call the ABCs to be financially free. Here are the four principles for creating margin in your life. The A stands for adjust your spending below your income. If you want to have margin, first of all, adjust your spending below your income. Now, the B in this outline stands for be careful of debt. Be careful of debt. Here's the basic problem, ladies and gentlemen, with debt. Debt allows us to artificially live beyond our means. And debt erases any financial margin that we have. Here's a good illustration of that. Let's say you decide it's time for your family to have a new car. Your old one has given up the ghost and you need a new car. And so you go out and you find one that will meet yours and your family's need. But you look at the car and you realize, you know, for about $500 a month, you could buy a used one, a year or 2 years old. But for $800, you could buy it brand new. And you kind of like the smell of the new car, and you reason to yourself that it might cut down on car repair bills if you got the new one, and you reason to yourself, well, if I really stretch and everything goes okay, I can probably fit that $800 a month payment into my budget, just as long as there are no problems. Well, after the first couple of months, you run into some problems. Your son breaks his arm at football practice. You have an expensive emergency room treatment. Or maybe your accountant tells you that you owe more income tax than you thought was going to be due. Or maybe the transmission in your other car drops out. And suddenly what has happened is you have no margin in your finances because you're using every available dollar you had to buy that new car instead of that used car. You see, that's what debt does. Debt allows us to artificially buy more than we're really capable of buying and to erase the margin in our life. And that's why I say consumer debt is enemy number one of financial margin. Remember, God doesn't want us to be a slave to anyone except to himself. Be careful of debt. Number three, how do you create financial margin in your life? Remember, all of this is coming straight from God's word. Consistently save part of your income. The C stands for consistently save part of your income. Remember Proverbs chapter 6, verses 6 through 8? Solomon said, go to the ant, O sluggard. Observe her ways and be wise, which having no chief, officer, or ruler, prepares her food in summer and then gathers her provision in the harvest. Even an ant understands that the harvest it enjoys in the summertime, the bountiful food won't last forever, so it sets aside some of the food in the summer and in the fall to prepare for the wintertime where there is no food. And the same thing is true for us. If we're wise, we're going to set aside some of our income for future needs. How much income should we set aside? Some financial planners say that we ought to set aside at least 10 to 15% of our income for our retirement needs. And then more than that to set aside for emergencies, college educations, and other big ticket items. How much money you set aside really isn't our call to make. But I want to give you three words that will help you in your saving. And by the way, there are a lot of you right now listening who are young adults. those in midlife and senior adults, it's not too late for you, but it's going to be harder for you to create margin in your life. But if you're a young adult listening to this message right now, write this down. Parents, grandparents, write it down for your children and your grandchildren. Three important words. Number one, immediacy. Immediacy. The best time to begin saving money is now. Because as we're going to see in a moment, smaller amounts of money saved early in life are much more valuable than large amounts of money saved later in life, all because of the magic of compound interest. Let me illustrate that for you. Let's say there are two people, Dick and Jane. Remember Dick and Jane from the first grade? Yeah. We're bringing them back. Dick and Jane, they've grown up now. And they both go to work for the Acme Corporation on the very same day, Dick and Jane. Jane goes in to see the HR person on her first day of the job, and the HR person says, "Now, Jane, we have a 401k plan here. And if you invest some of your money, it'll help prepare for the future." And so Jane says, "Well, that sounds like a good idea to me." And so she signs up to put $1,250 a year into her 401k plan. $1,250 a year. She does that every year for 8 years. After 8 years of working for the Acme Corporation, she decides to retire and become a full-time homemaker. But she also decides to leave the money she has accumulated over those 8 years into that 401k plan. And for the next 22 years, she doesn't touch it. She doesn't add anything to it. Now, that's Jane. Now, Dick goes to work on the same day as Jane did. And the HR person tells him about the 401k plan. But Dick says, I know I need to do that. I should do that. But I've got so many family responsibilities and expenses right now. I just can't afford to do that right now. So for the first 8 years of his life and working life at Acme, he doesn't contribute a penny to his 401k plan. But after the first 8 years, he hears a message just like this. He gets convicted. He says, I really ought to do this. I need to take advantage of this. And so he starts contributing to his 401k plan, and he does so for the next 22 years. Okay, at the end of the 30 years, who's going to end up with more money? Is it going to be Jane, who invested $1,250 a year for 8 years? That's a total of $10,000, and then never added a penny to it. Or is it going to be Dick, who invested $1,250 a year for 22 years? That's $27,000-some-hundred. Who's going to have the most money at the end of 30 years? At 8% interest, do you realize Jane is going to have more money than Dick? She will have accumulated $74,000. Dick will have accumulated $71,000. You say, how is that possible? One person only saves for 8 years. One person saves for 22 years. It's what John D. Rockefeller called the eighth wonder of the world, compound interest. Money is more efficient saved early in life, even if for a shorter amount of time, than a large amount of money saved later in life. Immediacy. Somebody once said the best time to plant an oak tree was 20 years ago. The next best time is today. The same thing is true with your saving. Regardless of what you haven't done in the past, today's the best time. Immediacy. Secondly, the word consistency. Now, this is a key word. Consistency. Again, a small amount of money regularly saved over a long period of time can do wondrous things. Most people don't want to think about saving because they don't want to deprive themselves. They think if they save money, they're depriving themselves of current enjoyment of life. But listen, you don't have to be an Ebenezer Scrooge to have financial margin in life. Let me give this illustration. And again, I hope you young adults will especially listen to this, and parents and grandparents, tell your kids and grandkids. Let's imagine someone has just graduated from school. They're just beginning their work life. They are 22 years old, 22-year-old young adult. And let's imagine this 22-year-old young adult starts investing $100 a month in a mutual fund. That's what he can afford, $100 a month. And he invests $100 a month, never increases it at all. $100 a month, he invests it in a mutual fund. And let's say the mutual fund earns 12% a year. Did you know by age 72, do you know how much money he will have accumulated? $100 a month, never increases it. By age 72, that person will have accumulated $3.9 million. $3.9 million. And if he puts it in a Roth IRA, he can have that money tax-free. In other words, for the price of a Starbucks every day, this person can retire a multimillionaire. Now, my daughter Dorothy's sitting right on the front row. She's going to be 22 in December. Dorothy, that would be a great plan for you to take care of your parents in their old age. That would be our financial measure of success there, is having you do that. Now, I know some of you, you're going to write me, some of you financial people, oh, 12%, that's too high. Nobody's earning 12%. Well, people did in the 90s. It's true today they're not earning 12%. Okay, make it 10% or 9%. You can still have multiple millions of dollars by saving a small amount of money over a long period of time. That's what we're talking about here, the word consistency. Thirdly, the word diversity. The third key in saving money is to diversify your savings. Mark Twain said, put all of your eggs in one basket and watch the basket. But Solomon says, no, that is a prescription for financial disaster. Instead, listen to what he says in Ecclesiastes 11, verse 2. Divide your portion to 7 or even to 8, for you do not know what misfortune may occur on the earth. Don't put all of your money in stocks. Don't put all of your money in bonds. Don't put it all in real estate. Diversify, because you really don't know what the future holds. Have a balanced investment so that you can take advantage of some things that are up while other things are down. Diversity. How do you create financial margin in your life? Adjust your spending below your income. B, be careful of debt. C, consistently save a portion of your income. D, the final and an important principle, devote a portion of your income to God. Devote a portion of your income to God. Solomon offered another piece of financial counsel that is overlooked by so many people and so many Christians, and explains why so many Christians have trouble with their finances. Listen to Proverbs 3, verses 9 to 10. Honor the Lord from your wealth and from the first of all of your produce, so that your barns will be filled with plenty and your vats will be overcome with new wine. These verses are not a blanket promise that if you give to God, you will automatically be financially wealthy. If that were the case, if giving to God ensured and promised that you would always, 100% of the time, be financially successful, then giving would not be a matter of making an offering. It would be making a wise investment, wouldn't it? Nevertheless, as you look through the whole counsel of God on this subject of giving, you find that more often than not, God promises to bless those who give and to judge those who withhold from him. In fact, not to give what belongs to God, God calls robbery. To not give what belongs to him is tantamount to robbing God. Turn over to Malachi chapter 3 for a moment. Malachi chapter 3, or some people call it Malachi. Malachi chapter 3. Remember the situation here? The Israelites were not giving God what belonged to him. And they had all kind of reasons. They said, God, we just can't afford to give. We're these impoverished agricultural people. We don't have the money to give. I mean, after all, after we subtract our mortgage payment and our TV cable bill and our chariot monthly payments, we just don't have any margin left. So what were they doing? They were using what belonged to God to pay for their monthly expenses. They said, God, we cannot afford to give. God said, you can't afford not to give. Look at what he said in Malachi 3, beginning with verse 8. Will a man rob God? But you say, well, how have we robbed you, God? God answers, in tithes and offerings. For you are cursed with a curse, for you are robbing me, the whole nation of you. What's the answer to make sure you're not robbing God? Bring the whole tithe into the storehouse, so that there may be food in my house. And test me now in this, says the Lord of hosts. It's one of the few times we're ever told to test God in the Bible. But God says, you can test me in this. If you'll bring the whole tithe into the storehouse, test me and see If I will not open for you the windows of heaven and pour out for you a blessing until it overflows. That's the positive promise. But notice there's a negative promise here too in verse 11. Then I will rebuke the devourer for you so that it may not destroy the fruits of the ground. Nor will your vine in the field cast its grapes, says the Lord of hosts. The positive promise is this. God said, Israelites, if you will give 10% of what you have to me, I will bless the 90% above anything you can imagine. But if you rob me of the 10% that belongs to me, I will allow the devourer to consume 90% and more of what you have. I've heard so many Christians through the years give a testimony like this. They said, you know, for years we were disobedient to God in this area of tithing. We did not give what belonged to God. We felt like the way we could have some padding, some margin in our finances was not to give. And yet they said whatever margin we had through not giving to God, it was amazing every month how it got eaten up by unexpected car repair bills or medical emergencies or other things that we had not planned for. But when we started obeying God in this area, God blessed us beyond anything we could have imagined. Many of you have that testimony as well. That's what the Word of God is saying here. So what is the answer here? Well, again, he tells us, look at verse 10. Bring the whole tithe. Where? Into the storehouse. Now, the question is, where's the storehouse today? We don't have a temple. Where is the storehouse today? Let me give you a hint. The storehouse is not the Red Cross. It's not Habitat for Humanity. It's not Campus Crusade for Christ. Those are all wonderful organizations. And they're certainly worthy of support, but the tithe doesn't belong to them or any organization like them. You see, it's the local church that has been uniquely created by God, and it's the local church that has been uniquely commissioned by God to fulfill the Great Commission. Every other organization in the world, I don't care how wonderful it is, it's a man-made organization, every one of them. Every Christian organization is a man-made organization except the local church. God designed the church. God commissioned the church to be his agent for spreading the word of God throughout the world. I'm not saying you don't give to those other things, but what I'm saying is the primary focus of our giving is to be the storehouse. And in the New Testament, that storehouse is the local church. Bring the whole tithe into the storehouse, says the Lord of hosts. The way we create financial margin is by obeying God in every area of our finances. Truly, Solomon was right when he said in Proverbs 10, verse 15, the rich man's wealth is his fortress. The ruin of the poor is their poverty. Financial margin in your life does give you the freedom to do what's right. It gives you the security of preparing for your future needs. It gives you the joy of supporting God's work. However, the benefits of margin are limited to this life and this life alone. You see, there's one contingency margin cannot protect you against: your death. Solomon understood that. In Ecclesiastes 5, verses 15 and 16, he said, people who live only for wealth come to the end of their lives as naked and empty-handed as on the day they were born. He goes on to say in verse 16, and this too is a very serious problem. As people come into the world, so they depart. All their hard work is for nothing. They have been working for the wind, and everything will be swept away. Jesus told a great story to illustrate that truth in Luke 12. We read it this morning. Remember, it was a story about a very wealthy man. He had spent his life accumulating margin, a buffer zone in his finances, and he had succeeded beyond his wildest imagination. He had so much extra, he didn't know what to do with it. His barns were overflowing with grain. His kids' education was fully funded. His 401k plan was maxed out, and he still didn't know what to do with all of his money. In fact, one night he lay awake just saying, what in the world am I going to do with all this excess? And he started making his plans. I'll do this. I think I'll do this. I'll do this. And then God came to him and said, you fool. Tonight, your soul is required of you. That phrase in Greek literally means your loan is due. Tonight, your soul is required of you. Tonight, you're going to die. And who now is going to own what you've spent your life accumulating? And then Jesus added this application in Luke 12:21. So is the man who lays up treasure for himself and is not rich toward God. Listen to me, ladies and gentlemen. The value of margin ceases at the cemetery. From that moment throughout eternity, only your relationship with Jesus Christ matters. Because the truth is, only Jesus Christ can provide you lasting freedom, lasting security, and lasting joy.
5: 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And there's nothing more important than settling our account with God while there's still time. Well, I'm so pleased you chose to join us for today's edition of Pathway to Victory. Earlier in the program, I mentioned a book I've written for you. It's called The Solomon Secrets, 10 Keys to Your Success. 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She concluded by saying, "Thank you." 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
7: 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I'm David J. Mullins. Most people think that the surest way to achieve success is by promoting yourself. But in reality, the opposite is true. Hear a counterintuitive lesson called The Way Up is Down. 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
15: Does God really need me? 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God has chosen in His grand redemptive messaging to use us. Isn't that amazing? That He would commission believers just like you and I to take the message to a lost humanity just like you and I once were.
16: 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I'm David Jay, thanking you for joining us today as we listen, learn, and are challenged by God's Word, the Bible. The men and women who founded this nation weren't just bold, they were anchored. Anchored in the conviction that our rights come from God, not from government. And that foundation is worth knowing. In The American Story, The Beginnings, Tim and David Barton take you back to the documents, the decisions, and the faith that shaped this country from its very first days. This isn't revisionist history. 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Now, Peter was, of course, a disciple of Jesus Christ, who later on became the leader of the first church. And throughout his ministry, Peter lovingly cared for others and faithfully pursued his passion to spread the gospel to those all around him. Peter understood the power of God's love, and he set an example for all true believers to live by. Now, as we continue in this final section of chapter 5, we're going to see how the early church had become well aware of satanic and demonic activity. Satan's goal is to blind us to reality. So he dresses up to look like us and sound like us and even hangs around us just to see where he can trip us up. It's why we must never underestimate his power. It takes the spiritual disciplines of being sober and diligent to keep him from getting a foothold in our lives. So today, on day one of this message, Pastor Jack tells us that the second biggest problem in our lives is the dark underworld of Satan, where he wants us to join him. Our first biggest problem is ourself, of course, in not realizing that we have an adversary who wants to destroy us. Satan watches, listens, and uses the most subtle ways to dull our senses towards God. And now, with his message called The Second Biggest Problem in Your Life, Part 2, here's pastor and Bible teacher Jack Hibbs.
15: First Peter, turn to 1 Peter 5, verses 8 and 9, and I you know, I'm being a little bit hard on you. I deserve that, because last week's message started out in such a way, and we only had two verses to study, and it went somewhere else. It went somewhere else. I can now tell you, thank God the Lord bailed me out, is that, remember, His Word never returns void. And He used last Sunday's message even to reach a young man who had unsuccessfully attempted suicide, was found by friends, and was taken and revived and out of recovery, and wound up hearing the message that was given to us last week from the Lord, I trust. And he realized, wow, everything that was being said last week, that is what was going on in my life. And bowed his heart, bowed his knee to accept Christ, and became a Christ follower. And so thank God for that. God works in spite of us. So we're looking at part two of a message entitled, The Second Biggest Problem in Your Life. We're looking at the second biggest problem in your life, and that is the life of the underworld. It is the life of the dark world. It is the life of the demonic, satanic world that Peter is talking to us about. And you're saying maybe, well, Pastor, shouldn't that be our first biggest problem? And no, it's not our first biggest problem, because God knows how to handle the world of the enemy. Thus, it's the second biggest problem in our lives. The first biggest problem for you is you. The first biggest problem for Jack is Jack. And therein we talk about the lordship of Jesus Christ, and therein we talk about the call and the challenge to be a follower of Jesus. But we're learning about what Peter is expressing, his final farewells to the dearly beloved church of the Roman Empire, who is now on the road, running, hiding, fighting for its life, because the persecutions of Nero have broken out. And word has traveled that Christians are being exploited, Christians are being put into slave type of environments. Some are being wrapped with a type of paper element dipped in a tar, and they are repeatedly being used as human torches there in Rome in Nero's palace at night. And some, if you've been to the Colosseum, I hope and pray that every Christian can save up enough nickels and dimes to get to the Colosseum. And I mean this sincerely, to go there. And to stand there on the arena, the sand, or to get close to it and to look and to observe the monument that Rome has erected, a great cross memorializing the sacrifice of Christians who were consumed by all kinds of terrible acts of the ancient Roman Empire. Why do I want you to go there? Because if you were to Google today, Christian persecution, early or first century Rome, you'll see a bunch of websites completely discrediting Christian persecution, that it was a lie, never happened, no worries, propaganda. And yet Rome knows differently. Lord, we pray for your teaching to our hearts by the power of your Holy Spirit. In Jesus' name, and all God's people said, amen. Amen. You may be seated. We ended last time in our study together a Hollywood version, a powerful representation when Joan of Arc is in prison. She's going to die for her God and country. And while she's in confinement, there were writings and rumors, much like Martin Luther, who writes about his encounters with the actual personage of Satan. I firmly believe Martin Luther was encountering Satan at the birth pains of the Reformation period. But I also choose to believe the accounts that Joan of Arc makes mention, or it's written about her encounter with Satan's devices and Satan's resistance. And you saw that brief little clip where Dustin Hoffman, who plays a great Satan, is speaking calmly and gently, but yet poignantly and challenging wise. It's not that he even spoke of an outward lie, as the Bible says Satan is the father of all lies, but he challenged her. He challenged her calling. He challenged her salvation. He challenged her mission. And in fact, by the time he was done, he wound up blaming her for the great war between France and England. But he really came down and he began to affect her thinking when she said to him, God needs me, I'm his messenger. And he belittled her by saying, God, the creator of the universe, him, he needs your help? Really? And every one of us, as that clip was being played, could actually agree with that kind of voiceover of Satan speaking to Joan of Arc. Does God really need me? Can God really use me? Well, the answer is no, God does not need me, doesn't need you, doesn't need us. God has chosen in his grand redemptive messaging to use us. Isn't that amazing? That he would commission believers just like you and I to take the message to a lost humanity just like you and I once were. And the power of the gospel is undiminished by the vessels in which God uses. And I'm so grateful, I'm sure you are too. As we get back into our study and we pick up where we left off, I'm going to give you two passages that you need now for this second introduction. And it's found in 2 Corinthians chapter 2. 2 Corinthians chapter 2, for example, mark this if you would. It says there, Paul is speaking to the church in Greece. He says, now whom you forgive anything, I also forgive. So he's talking, Paul's talking to him about forgiveness. Paul says, I'm united with you on forgiving one another. For if indeed I have forgiven anything, I have forgiven that one for you, for your sakes, in the presence of Christ, for this reason, look, lest Satan should take advantage of us, for we are not ignorant of his devices. What's he saying? Paul is saying, watch out, Christian. Satan is so slick. He's so cunning. He's so divisive that he looks for what might feel like a little area of even unforgiveness among believers. A little bit of, rough edges in a relationship. And he'll begin to stoke that and have you focus on it and create it to be something that in your mind becomes almost unforgivable. And you even hear the person's name and you cringe. And it's just disgusting. And what's going on? The devices of the enemy are so slick and so cunning and so subtle that he's begun to work in the believer's heart to neutralize you. And that's how he does it. He begins to get a wedge in between you and God. And he starts to separate. And we fall into that if we're not careful, if we're not hanging on to the Word of God carefully. And then the next thing I want you to mark down before we get into our study of part two is 2 Corinthians 11:13. 2 Corinthians 11-13 down to verse 15 says this. Regarding Satan and his work, listen, regarding Satan and his work among believers, Paul says, for such are false apostles, false teachers, false leaders, false pastors, false evangelists, you name it. Deceitful workers, transforming themselves into apostles of Christ. And no wonder, for Satan himself transforms himself into an angel of light. Therefore, it is no great thing if his ministers also transform themselves into ministers of righteousness, whose end will be according to their works. Isn't that a sober statement? Where do you want to find, or where can you find Satan working today in the world? Answer, in a church. He loves to pollute the pulpit. He loves to infiltrate leadership. Christians that are making a difference. Ministries that are making a difference. We need to wake up to this and understand that wherever God is working, the enemy is working harder.
17: 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And now, let's get back to today's message. Once again, here's Pastor Jack.
15: Jesus Christ going about preaching and raising the dead and all the things that we've been learning about, and there, right in the midst of them the whole time. In fact, this ought to freak you out. One of the 12 by the name of Judas was touched by the power of the Holy Spirit, sent out with the other 11, and they performed miracles. They came back and reported to Jesus. And Jesus said, don't rejoice over the miracles that you have just done, but rejoice over this, that your names are written down in heaven. But there's a little caveat to that. Later we find out in the fine print that in that church of 12 people, Jesus is the pastor. One of them was possessed by Satan. One of them was destined for hell by his own choosing. What happened? It's what happened last time in our study regarding part one of this. In verse 8, we saw that you can become, as Satan would have it, blind to his reality. Or blind from reality, I should say. And we saw two things. We saw that it's Satan's work to get you spiritually dumb. Now listen, I hope there's no little kids in here, because my grandkids do not allow me to use the word stupid. That's like a cuss word in our home. Not allowed to use the word stupid, but I'm going to use it today because there's nothing but adults in here right now. And it is this. Satan's plan is to get you to not be able to cope with reality. And he does that, number one, by getting you to be stupid regarding what the Bible says about him. And to have you be in what is called a stupor. To have some flippant, lackadaisical attitude about who Satan really is. That he's actually a living, breathing entity of the underworld. He's not a joke, he's for real. And he has his demonic forces that work with him, and we studied that. And all to keep you from exercising your spiritual disciplines as a Christian. You and I live, as we know, in this physical realm. And to us, if this physical realm is all that you and I know, then we are actually blinded to the spiritual realm. But to the Christian's eyes have been opened to the physical realm and the real world that's behind it. Now, this is not in my notes, and I'm not going to belabor it because we've got somewhere to go today. But, and I'm grateful, right when I became a Christian, back in 1977, up through like 79, 1980, those years, I could not understand why everyone didn't want to become a Christian. I just didn't get it. I thought everybody, wow, is this Christianity? Oh my goodness. Why isn't everybody a Christian? I thought this was happening to everybody. But as I'm studying my Bible and talking with people or encountering whatsoever, there were things that I encountered in my life, and Lisa, my wife as well, where this was radical, demonic manifestation of stuff. It came out of the invisible world and it appeared right then and there. And I thought, man, this Christianity rocks. I just thought everybody went through this stuff. And had a chance to see some people that were actually demon-possessed. You say, how do you know? Well, because I've never seen a human being just stand there and then float about 8 inches up off the ground by themselves, whose eyes, they're blinking, and then they blink once again and the eyes are stone black. Who begins to talk sounding normal, and then the next voice coming out of their mouth sounds like it's coming from a pipe that's about 30 feet down in the earth. And we saw the power of God move. No cameras, no hype, no crowds. And I thought, this Christianity is amazing. But listen, I'm convinced as a believer now that the last thing the enemy forces would want you to know is that they actually truly do exist, because that would reveal their hand, so to speak. It would reveal their cards. Because you as a Christian can respond in the power of the Word of God and see God move. And I tell you what, it just builds your faith. Amen. And in that, I think the enemy gets a black eye. That we ought to be very strong about our spiritual disciplines, stay in the Word of God, stay in the Bible and prayer, fellowship with one another, and grow in the grace and knowledge of Jesus, which led us to considering the fact that we're to be sober and to be vigilant. This is a command, military command, given to the believer. Secondly, we saw that we need to be careful that we're not underestimating the enemy. And we see there that it said, because your adversary, the devil, walks about. It's a remarkable statement. And remember this, adversary means the one that opposes you. And I want to give you one more thing that we didn't give last time together. See the word adversary, circle it, and put in the margins of your notes or Bible, Revelation chapter 12, verses 10 through 11. How is he, Satan, the adversary of the believer? The answer is in Revelation 12:10. The Bible there says, John is speaking about, by the way, this is the tribulation period. The church is up in heaven. This is speaking about the tribulation saints. Verse 10. Then I heard a loud voice saying in heaven, now salvation and strength and the kingdom of our God and the power of his Christ have come. For the accuser of our brethren, who accused them before our God day and night, has been cast down. That is, cast down to earth. And they, notice this, verse 11, and they overcame him by the blood of the Lamb. What a tremendous statement. Now, church, you know, if you've read your Bible, the tribulation age that is coming, it's still ahead of us. When that age comes, no longer will someone be called at that time to live for Christ as you and I do. Now, they will be required to die for Christ. And the Bible says that in their death, in their victory, living for Jesus and being killed by that political world and realm at that time for being a believer, the Bible here tells us that the power in their death to overcome the works of Satan is by the power of the blood of Christ. Somebody say amen to that. The power of the blood of Jesus Christ. What's amazing to me is John tells us that he sees this one who is the accuser. And the word accuser is the word kategero. And you might recognize the meaning of that word in English. Category. He is the one who categorizes. Who does? Satan does. How? Well, where were you yesterday? Where were you last night? I'm just talking to the Christian. Now look, if you're not a Christian tonight or today, just relax. Satan's got you where he wants you. You're on your way to hell. You're on a greased rail. We can almost smell the flames from here. He's got you duped. You're on your way. I'm talking to the Christian today, this morning, and it's the believers he's accusing. Categorically, Satan's the categorizer. What does this mean? Give me a name. Somebody's name. Give me a name.
18: Fred.
15: What?
18: Fred.
15: Okay, so, Fred, this is what the word means. The accuser appears before God. He's Satan. And he legally does this. It's a legal term. It means to bring a legal charge against someone. The word categorize means to do it this way. God, you're God, no doubt about it. You're God, and you're holy, you're pure. Here's Fred, and I saw what he did. You saw what he did, and according to your righteousness, you're to destroy him now. He broke your law. You're the lawgiver. You are to destroy him. Everything Satan is saying about you is true. About Fred is true. Categorically, if God were to say, what's the problem with Fred? He had that filthy thought. I saw it. You saw it. Get him. You're holy. You're the lawgiver. Get him. No? How about this category? Pride. Look how proud Fred is. His swag, his arrogance, self-right. Look at him. God, you're the one. You hate pride. And he says he believes in you. What a hypocrite. God, get him now. Categorically. Boom. No, nothing. He just moves to the next category in your life. Are you with me? Remember how he walks around seeking whom he may devour? He walks around seeking whom he may devour because he's categorically building a case. He's the accuser of the brethren. Day and night he appears before the presence of God. And everything he says about you, about me, is probably true. But yet God doesn't fry you and God doesn't fry me. Why? Read the book of Romans. The Bible tells us in the book of Romans that we have an advocate. Amen. What comes to mind when you hear the word advocate? An attorney. We have an attorney whose name is Jesus. Satan's shooting his mouth off, probably saying a bunch of truths against us anyway. Jesus walks up and says, "Father, it's okay." Maybe he even leans on the bench and says, "Dad, Fred's with me." Fred called out to me years ago. He believes I died on the cross and rose again from the dead. Fred, trust me. Yeah, he's having a rough go, but he's not who he used to be. He's certainly not going to be this when I'm done with him. But Father, he belongs to me. My blood is upon his life. And Satan walks away with his bent, crooked fingers and nose and goes to hunt down some other believer to try to ruin their lives. Earlier, I kind of not really played with you a moment ago. If you were

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5: Foundations of Freedom. 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
6: Most Americans think of Abraham Lincoln and they think of the Civil War or the Emancipation. But in 1862, he signed another hugely significant piece of legislation, the Homestead Act. It offered eligible Americans up to 160 acres of land, not as a prize for the powerful, but as an opportunity for ordinary families willing to live on it, work it, and build something lasting. Why did it matter? Because Lincoln understood that freedom was not merely the absence of tyranny. Rather, freedom required responsibility, labor, stewardship, and moral courage. A free people must be given room to build, but they also must be willing to cultivate what they have been given. That still matters today. Liberty without responsibility decays. Opportunity without character collapses. Lincoln's lesson is clear. A nation stays free when its people remain willing to work, build, and steward freedom.
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8: SRN News, I'm Mary Rose. The United States has launched more airstrikes at Iran, targeting the Revolutionary Guard in response to the killing of U.S. troops. Iran retaliated by firing missiles toward Jordan, risking a wider conflict with neighboring Israel. On Sunday, Kuwait, Jordan, and Bahrain activated defenses against Iranian drones and missiles. Iran claims a nuclear site under construction was hit. The U.S. and Iran have returned closer to all-out war as last month's interim deal meant to permanently end the fighting has crumbled and shipping traffic in the Strait of Hormuz has stalled. Russia has attacked Kyiv and other Ukrainian cities with missiles, drones, and bombs, killing at least six people. Dozens are wounded. The strikes highlight Ukraine's shortage of U.S.-made Patriot air defense systems. This is SRN News.
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9: This afternoon, expect cooler temperatures and reduced humidity along with a mix of sunshine and clouds. Smoke from wildfires will lead to unhealthy air quality and occasional visibility issues. The high will reach 80 degrees. Tonight will be partly cloudy with a low of 65. I'm meteorologist Jason Katerina on AM 1160. 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
14: What if Joseph had just given up and said, I'm not doing anything. I'm just

0: going to sit here rot on this prison floor because I am sick of my life. And instead he didn't. He got up and got to work, and God blessed him. God wants to bless you in the midst of your suffering. God wants to give you favor in the midst of your suffering. God wants to showcase his glory through your suffering.
1: Welcome to Living in the Light, the Bible teaching ministry of Ann Graham Lotz. You know, the Bible unhesitatingly says that God has you on a path. There's a plan, and there's a reason for all you've gone through in your life. God promises he's going to use your specific suffering for a purpose and his glory. So let's join Rachel Ruth now as she continues her message from the book of Genesis titled, Living for God in a Wicked World.
0: Joseph, it's hard enough, he's a slave, okay, but he's making the best of it. And Potiphar is just booming in business now because of Joseph. Potiphar can just sit back by the pool. I mean, because Joseph's got everything under control because of God's favor in his life. And it's amazing what God's done through him. But sometimes you can be in a bad situation and then it gets worse. And so, then in verse 6, it says, now Joseph was well built and handsome. And right now he's probably around 19 years old or 20. And it says, and after a while, his master's wife took notice of Joseph and said, come to bed with me. But he refused. So here's Joseph. He's working hard. He's a slave. He's away from his home. He's not out dating like all the other people his age and he'd like to be probably. And he could have thought, you know what? I'm young, I'm handsome, and I've got desires, and this woman's willing, and it's like, why not? You know, where's God? I don't know what's happening. And he could have toyed with the temptation and talked to her, flirted with her, and Joseph did not. He was firm in his conviction. Even in his suffering, he didn't just give in because he's like, well, everything else is going bad. I might as well just add this to the list and enjoy something for a few moments. But Joseph stood firm in conviction. We have got to have a backbone. We have got to be women with a backbone and do the right thing and be women of conviction that when temptation hits us, people know, no, she's not going to fall for it. And we have to be firm against that temptation. And Joseph was firm. He didn't fall for it. And you think about like a castle under siege and you just keep getting hit and hit. The castle would just keep getting hit and hit and hit and try and wear down its defenses. And we just have to stand firm. And Joseph stood firm. But the thing that amazes me in this is, so she asked him, he refused. And this was his response. He said, with me in charge, he told her, my master does not concern himself with anything in the house. Everything he owns, he has entrusted to my care. No one is greater in this house than I am. My master has withheld nothing from me except you, because you are his wife. And then listen to this. How then could I do such a wicked thing and sin against God? Oh, don't you just love him? I mean, that his main concern wasn't, you know, I'd really like to, and you're a hot woman, and but I know I'd probably be killed for it. I'd lose my position. I'd lose some of my privileges, or I might get thrown in prison, so I'm just going to hold off for now. What he was concerned about was he didn't want to sin against God. He didn't want to do this wicked thing against God. And that needs to be where our heart is, that everything, every situation we face, what is it that God wants me to do? And I don't want to fall for a temptation. Of course we're going to be tempted, but I don't want to fall for a temptation. I want to glorify God. And we don't want to do a wicked thing. And boy, we live in a wicked world. And there are temptations at our fingertips, you know. You can have them on your phones, whether with texting, whether with things we look up, or on our TVs, what we watch, even commercials, you know, are bad sometimes. And maybe you're in a book club and they're reading a book you shouldn't be reading, but you're like, oh, well, you know, just read it. Don't do it. You don't do such a wicked thing before God. And Joseph was set apart. He didn't want to fall for that temptation. And so we want to glorify God. And so what is it that you're tempted with? What is it that right now is tempting you? And maybe it's a man at work, and maybe he's relentless, and you've just got to say no, and you refuse it, and you stay away from them, and be holy, flee from those temptations, which we'll see he did in the next scene. But what is it that is coming after you to wear you down? and to tempt you to turn against God. You know that's the enemy just saying, I'm going to get her. She thinks she's, you know, walking with the Lord and doing all this stuff, and I'm going to tempt her with this. And you be aware that temptations come, but when they come, don't fall for it. And sometimes that means making the decision beforehand. You know, my grandfather was so good about, he never got in an elevator alone with a woman. He never had a meeting alone with a woman. Never had a luncheon, even if they were discussing about some meeting he had. He was never alone with a woman. And I know my uncle, I think it was Uncle Cliff, he did the music for my grandfather's crusades. And he would put a towel over the TV. He didn't even turn the TV on in all the hotels that they stayed at. And we do things, we set up these boundaries, and we don't cross them. Be very careful of the situations. You don't even want to have the appearance of evil. And so be careful of the places you go, the people you hang around, because they can wear you down. And if you're in a group of friends and you want to be a light, that's great, but you need to have a group, your core group, that loves the Lord, that is feeding into you and speaking into you and holding you accountable, and so that you can go out and be a light to these other friends. But who is bringing you down? Who is tempting you? What is it that's tempting you? And cut it out. Cut it out of your life right now. And so the next we see in Joseph's life is we want to be firm with consistency. And so she kept coming back. It didn't stop her. In verse 10, it says, and though she spoke to Joseph day after day, he refused to go to bed with her or even be with her. Look at that. He didn't have somebody counseling him or discipling him. He was on his own in Egypt, and he still stood firm. He still didn't bend or bow or anything to this woman's demands, and she was going after him day after day. So he saw her down the hall. He was probably going the other way, and that's what we have to do. And so then it says, one day he went into the house, in verse 11, to attend to his duties, and none of the household servants was inside. She caught him by his cloak and said, come to bed with me. I mean, this woman's desperate. And then it says, but he left his cloak in her hand and ran out of the house. I mean, he wasn't having it. And he took that cloak off and ran. He was not going to fall to the temptation. And he could have just given in, you know, just to appease her for a minute, you know, just something. And he didn't. He was absolutely firm in his conviction to live for the Lord, to not compromise in any way. Even though he was a servant, in a sense he was underneath her, he still didn't bow down to that. And he ran out, he fled, he left. And that's what we have to do. We can't stay in a situation and think we're going to be strong enough to withhold it. You flee, you run, you get away from that temptation. And if it's your phone, put it away. You know, if it's your TV, turn it off. And whatever, if it's alcohol, get it out of the house. Sometimes what that looks like, flee, may look like never engaging with that person again, never talking to that person again. Maybe it means you need to quit your job. Maybe it means leaving a meeting abruptly. And for the alcoholic, it means never entering a bar again, never going to a house, a party, a wedding that is serving alcohol. I've got so many friends that are dealing with this. And in fact, I had one friend that he was looking for a church to attend that had wine in the communion. That's how desperate he was. And I have talked to so many pastors about that, to cut that out. Don't even have it in your communion, because it can cause somebody to fall for a temptation when they're trying to not have that alcoholism. And so be careful. If you're a porn addict, never using social media, never using a computer in a room by yourself. And so, do you see what I mean? Just put up these boundaries. Don't fall for the temptation. Don't put yourself out there. And suffering can weaken us, can it? It can just make us tired. It can make us feel sorry for ourselves. And that's when the enemy knows, you know, comes around and tempts you with something. And I mean, it could be food, you know, whatever it is. And that's when we have to withstand that temptation and flee. And flee and be like Joseph. Oh, Joseph was amazing in his attitude and all that he did, and even in his affliction, and fleeing the situation and being consistent and watching out for these temptations. And so we want to choose to be faithful. We want to choose to be firm. And then we want to choose to be focused. In verse 13, Oh, here comes this dramatic woman. So when she saw that he had left his cloak in her hand and he had run out of the house, she called her household servants. Look. Oh, you can just imagine the dramatics, you know. Oh, look, she said to them, this Hebrew has been brought to us to make sport of us. He came in here to sleep with me, but I screamed. When he heard me scream for help, he left his cloak beside me and ran out of the house. And you know those servants knew Joseph, and they're all like, give me a break. We know Joseph did not do that. I mean, you know it. And you know they tried to get the cloak away from her, but it said she kept it. In that next verse, it said she kept his cloak beside her until his master came home. So she probably laid on the floor, you know, just planning it out. How am I going to say this? And I'm going to leave the cloak here and all this stuff. And you know, punch her eyes and make tears come out. And then her husband comes home, and then she makes up this story. She lies about Joseph and says all this stuff to her husband and has his cloak laying there. And you know her husband must know, too, and what kind of woman he is. But in his pride, he was angry, and he threw Joseph in prison. And have you been betrayed? Has someone lied about you? Has someone spread gossip about you that's not true? And you've been serving the Lord, and then you get slammed with betrayal. And how painful it is when you're trying to do the right thing. And Joseph, oh, who's had one thing, just bad thing after another happen to him, thrown in a pit, sold into slavery, and now, you know, serving, and then got tempted, did the right thing, and still suffered for it. And you think, I just keep serving the Lord, but everything wrong keeps happening. Maybe God is angry at me. Maybe he doesn't love me. Maybe I shouldn't serve anymore. Maybe I'm wrong in this, you know? And Joseph never did that. Even in betrayal, he still kept his focus on God. And that's what we have to do. In fact, I read this article that this Navy SEAL wrote, and he was a sniper. And he talked about this thing that snipers have. It's called bubble compartmentalization. And it's where snipers are out there in the field, and they're focused on a target. They have to absolutely cancel out every distraction around them and pretend it's not even there. So that if they get stung in the neck by a bee, if a snake starts crawling over their shoulder, if a spider bites their leg, you know, if they hear people coming up behind them, they cannot lose their focus. They just keep the focus on that target. They look, they look, they look. And that's what we have to do in the Christian life. That bubble compartmentalization, no matter what hits you, no matter what suffering comes after you, no matter how hard it is, you keep your focus on Jesus. God has a plan. He has a plan in your suffering. Even when it keeps getting hit, you get slammed and slammed and slammed, and it's just you're getting worn out and you're tired and you think you can't do it anymore. You want to throw in the towel, and the betrayal that you've just experienced is like, all right, God, where are you? Don't give in to the temptation to complain. Don't give in the temptation to doubt God. You want to stay focused on the Lord even in the midst of betrayal. Don't lose sight of the big picture. God had a plan. And you know what God's plan was for Joseph all along? He could have stayed, you know, in Canaan. But God had a plan and needed Joseph to get to Egypt. So this was God's plan to get Joseph to Egypt. And he didn't need Joseph staying in Potiphar's house. He needed Joseph in prison, because that's where he was going to raise him up to second in command of all of Egypt. And Joseph gets thrown into prison, which is the lowest of the low. It doesn't get any worse than that, I think, you know, for Joseph, unless he had died. But he's in prison now. And in prison, he could have thrown in the towel and just said, you know what? That's it. And that's where we have to be focused, you know, when betrayed and when bound, because in the Psalms describes it, they put shackles on his neck. They put shackles on his arms and his legs, and he was bruised by it, cut up by it. It hurt. And he's sitting there on this damp prison floor, and how hard that would have been, and how difficult and how easy it would have been to feel sorry for himself and to be angry with God. And the challenge in our wicked world, where suffering is really been epic for the believer. It's been so hard, and probably one of the worst in human history, the suffering that Christians are going through. And how have you been bound? You know, what is it that's bound you? And maybe my mom used to always talk about being bound at home with little kids and sticky fingers and all this stuff when we were little. And maybe you're just in a house with little kids, you know, or maybe you're bound because of chronic pain and suffering. And my grandmother suffered, my mom's mom, we called her Teta, which means old lady in Chinese. She was born and raised in China. Her parents were missionaries in China for 40 years, and they were medical missionaries there, and she was wonderful. But wow, she suffered physically and in pain all the time, and had 4 hip replacement surgeries and all kinds of pain, and she glorified the Lord while she was bound. And she always used to tell me, "Ray Truth, I'm like a mouse on a glue board. I'm just stuck here, but I can pray." And she would pray for us. And so whatever situation you find yourself in, that where you're bound, know that God's got a plan in that, and He's going to see you through. And so what prison of suffering are you in? How is it, after all that I've talked about today and seeing Joseph's life and how he suffered, what suffering have you been in? And, you know, Joseph got into that prison cell, dusted himself off in a sense, you know, and just said, "All right, get me to work." And he went after it in prison, as just like he did in Potiphar's house. And it said in end of verse 20, "But while Joseph was there in prison, the Lord was with him again." Okay? The Lord was with him. He showed him kindness and granted him favor in the eyes of the prison warden. The warden put Joseph in charge of all those held in the prison, and he was made responsible for all that was done there. The warden paid no attention to anything under Joseph's care because the Lord was with Joseph and gave him success in whatever he did. What if Joseph had just given up and said, "I'm not doing anything. I'm just going to sit here and rot on this prison floor because I am sick of my life." And instead he didn't. He got up and got to work, and God blessed him. God wants to bless you in the midst of your suffering. God wants to give you favor in the midst of your suffering. God wants to showcase His glory through your suffering. Maybe you need to start sharing with people, being more open with people, and just saying, "You know what, I've had this chronic pain forever, and it's not something I usually talk about, but I just want to give glory to God because He's brought me this far. I want to give glory to God because He gave me this verse and encouraged me this week." And how is it that God wants to use you in the midst of your suffering? And be a Joseph, that whatever hits you in life, you just take it from the Lord, that it has to go through God before it comes to you. You do know that. It goes through the Lord before it hits you. Nothing catches God off guard. And so whatever has hit you, God's allowed it. And so you can trust Him in it. He doesn't take His eyes off you. He knows what it is, and He's got a plan to see you through, a greater purpose. And so ask God to give you eyes to see, what is that greater purpose, Lord, in my life, in my suffering? And just in closing, I want to just take this little outline that I had and show you how Jesus was our perfect example. And Jesus has been faithful to us. He was faithful in His affliction on the cross. He knew God was with Him all the way to on the cross, suffering, nailed to a cross, and the thorns in His head, and the spear in His side, and the pain of having to try and breathe on the cross after just being beaten. Jesus was faithful in His affliction. He was faithful in His attitude. Even knowing what He was about to go through on the cross, at the Last Supper, He gave thanks. And it says He sang with His disciples. And on the cross, He looked down and asked John to take care of His mother. He was thinking of others in the middle of His suffering. He forgave the thief on the cross next to Him. Jesus showcased what it's like when you're in the midst of horrible suffering, the worst ever imaginable. And Jesus was faithful in His affliction and in His attitude. And then with conviction, He was firm. He didn't bend. He kept proclaiming the truth. He didn't give up. He didn't leave. He could have just said, "Oh, y'all are the worst. You know, I created you, you're the worst." He could have just gone back to heaven and not died on the cross. But He was faithful and firm with conviction to stay all the way to the cross. And with consistency, He went all the way to the cross. He went and finished the work that God had called Him to do, and did it perfectly, as we know He did. And then He was focused, even when He was betrayed by Judas, by the Sanhedrin, by the people that had just put palm leaves down the week before. And He remained focused, even though He was betrayed. He knows what it's like to be betrayed by the very people. I think about that all the time. The very people that He gave them their eyes and their nose, and knew their whole story and loved them, came to earth to save them, and they were the very people that put him on the cross. I mean, you just can't even believe that kind of betrayal. And he was focused when bound by ropes, when he was whipped, beaten, nailed to a cross. He never lost his focus because he knew the glory that was coming. Because on the third day, he was resurrected, and he's alive and seated at the right hand of God the Father, and he's reigning King of Kings and Lord of Lords. What if he had cut it short? Which, you know, he wouldn't have. But, you know, oh, I mean, God, Jesus showed us what suffering well looks like. And Jesus was strong to the finish. And that's what we need to be, strong to the finish in our suffering. Just keep going. Keep going. I feel like the Lord just wants to encourage you in your suffering. It's okay. He's there with you. He's going to see you through. Just keep your eyes on him, not on yourself. It's so easy to do. Just don't think about yourself. Eyes on Jesus and open to what he wants you to do to bless others in the midst of your suffering. So if you would, just bow your heads with me and pray. Heavenly Father, it's hard to even know what to say, Lord, because I know there's so much suffering. How can there not be in a room with this many women, Lord? Every single one of us has something we're going through, Lord, and it's heavy and it's hard. It's not fun. We all want out. But Lord, I pray that you would just burn this message into our hearts, Lord, that we would never forget there's a greater purpose. And Lord, you raised Joseph after all those years, 13 years of suffering and 10 years in prison. Lord, you raised him up to second in command of all of Egypt in a moment's notice, just like that, Lord. And it's amazing what you can do, Lord, through our suffering when we're willing to suffer well. Oh, Father, would you use us in the midst of it, in our pain, in our heartache, in our long suffering, if it's been going on for years after years after years, Lord. Help us in the midst of it to not lose our focus, to have that bubble compartmentalization, Lord, where we keep our eyes on you, our suffering Savior. Lord, thank you that you aren't a high priest that just looked down from up above and just watched us go through it. Lord, you came down and showed us how to go through suffering, Lord. And so, Father, I thank you for the glory that will come through our suffering, Lord, when we surrender our lives to you, when we submit ourselves to you in the midst of it. So, Father, I just pray that for whoever is in here who is suffering, Lord, would you strengthen her? Would you help her, Lord? Would you encourage her through your word? Would you bring somebody alongside of her just to be that encouragement, to be that person they can lean on, Lord? And Father, I pray that, Lord, you would help us in whatever it is. Lord, for anybody in here that is suffering physically, Lord, right now, in the name of the Lord Jesus Christ of Nazareth, I pray healing over them, Lord. I pray whatever it is, if it's the migraines, if it's the stomach pain, if it's chronic pain in the joints, if it's cancer, whatever it is, Lord, all the glory is you. It's you are the great healer, Father, and we just ask and pray just against anything that's coming from the enemy to attack any woman in here. Lord, we just command that Holy Spirit fire to come down and burn up every unholy attack on us in Jesus' name and turn it to ash. Lord, I pray the blood of Jesus over each of us in this room, Lord, that we would know that you are with us in the midst of our suffering, Lord. You are with us as we walk through it, Lord, and we want to be warrior women. We want to go through our suffering and march through it, Lord, knowing that you've got a plan, you've got a purpose, you're going to see us through, you're going to carry us through. Lord, there's going to be mercy and affliction, and we thank you for that, Lord, and pray that you would be glorified in our lives, Lord, to the finish. And so we commit all this to you and pray that our lives would be a sweet-smelling aroma to you, Lord, as we suffer well like Joseph did. And we ask you to give us the strength to do it, Lord, and the mindset to do it, Lord, and the will to run away from temptation like Joseph, Lord, and repent of anything that we have fallen for, Lord, and know that you are there to pick us up and keep us moving, Lord. So we thank you for being our faithful Heavenly Father, Lord. And so we commit this to you and pray this in the mighty name of Jesus. Amen.
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11: 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Today, we're diving into three more stories, those of Sabina Wormbrand, Pandita Ramabai, and Helen Rosevere. First up, Sabina, a Romanian pastor's wife who suffered greatly for the cause of Christ. She's featured in our book, Unremarkable, 10 Ordinary Women Who Impacted Their World for Christ. If you haven't already added this resource to your collection, you might want to visit the Revive Our Hearts store to do that. It's at reviveourhearts.com. Before Sabina was a pastor's wife, she and her husband were atheists. But then God saved them and called them to proclaim Christ. Ministering in Romania at the start of World War II was very challenging. Richard and Sabina both came from Jewish families, and anti-Semitism was on the rise. Soon, Richard and Sabina were not only proclaiming the truth of God's word, they were also living it out by helping Jews escape the Nazis. Eventually, it got both Richard and Sabina captured. A number of guests will help us tell the rest of Sabina's story. The clips you'll hear today come from Voice of the Martyrs Radio. To hear the entire programs these clips are taken from, we'll put a link in the transcript of today's program at reviveourhearts.com/weekend.
15: So the very first time they get picked up by the Nazis, it's the first time either of them have been arrested. It's certainly the first time either of them had been beaten. And they don't start out as experts in this field. They don't start out like, yes, we just suffer for Jesus. And they have, like the rest of us, fear. And the very first thing they meet in the prison, she says to him, looking at the scar on his face, was it horrible? And he says to her, there was pain. I will not lie to you. But later in that same scene, he says, I am grateful to be among the beaten by his grace rather than among those who beat. And this is the beginning of that understanding, a deeper understanding that they begin to live out of what it means to be Christ followers, of understanding Jesus' call.
11: As the Cold War began, Romania was ruled by an oppressive communist regime. In 1945, the Romanian Communist Party convened religious leaders from across the country. They called the meeting the Congress of the Cults. One by one, religious leaders stood up and praised the new government.
15: The church has really been compromised by the Communist Party, which is atheist at its core. And Richard and Sabina are sitting in the audience getting frustrated, like, this isn't how it should be. She kind of says, you know, you should speak. And he says, if I speak, you know you will lose a husband. And in one of Sabina's famous lines, she says, I don't need a coward for a husband.
11: Richard did get up, and he did share the truth of the Bible, and he did denounce communism. He was arrested in 1948. Sabina didn't know what happened to her husband. More than once, government spokespeople told her Richard had died. But Richard was actually in prison, facing beatings, torture, and solitary confinement. Richard spent a total of 14 years in prison for his faith in Christ. Sabina was arrested in 1950 and spent 3 years in a forced labor camp. Here's Sabina reminding herself and us of truths we can stand on in the middle of trials. In the prison camp, she filled her mind with truth like this.
12: I have a very famous God, the God of Israel, the God of Abraham, Isaac, and Jacob, is my heavenly Father, a very famous God. Then I have a Lord, the Lord Jesus Christ, the Savior of Israel, is my Savior, my teacher, my Lord, and my friend. And then I have also a very famous book, the Bible. In prison cells where we didn't have any book, neither the Bible or any bit of paper, a word which we kept in our heart, a word from this famous book from the Bible could give new life and new hope to those in despair.
11: In the prison work camp, Sabina faced beatings and hard labor. She was hungry and even would eat grass to survive. In the middle of all that suffering, she went through periods of doubt when it felt like she was far from God. But she also experienced his presence in a whole new way.
12: The prison is a very hard place, and the days in prison could not be counted in years as it is usually. It is a very hard time, and the human heart is so frail, and we very quickly lose our vision of God. We very quickly see the dark prison cell, the longing, the hunger, the mockery of the communists. But God knows how we are, and he knows every one of those who are his. In dark prison cells where no man could help, Jesus himself would make know us that he is the Lord. And sometimes when it was very, very heavy, Jesus himself would lift the veil for a fraction of a second and show us his beauty. And so we got new strength. And even those who did not know God saw the glory of God shining over the faces of the children of God. And those in despair who didn't know God got strength from the children of God who was comforted by their own Savior.
16: When you and I walk through difficulties, I hope we'll remember Sabina in that prison camp. I mean, she experienced a closeness to the Lord she hadn't felt before, and her legacy reminds us we can have joy even in the most terrible circumstances. In 1965, the Wormbrands escaped Romania. They came to the United States and began a new season of life, but they didn't forget their fellow prisoners behind the Iron Curtain and all around the world. They started a ministry called Voice of the Martyrs and spoke everywhere they could, living out what we read in Hebrews 13. Remember those in prison as though you were in prison with them, and the mistreated as though you yourselves were suffering bodily. A huge thank you to Voice of the Martyrs for helping us share Sabina's story today. Dana Gresh here. You're listening to Revive Our Hearts Weekend. We've been talking about ordinary women who've entrusted their lives to an extraordinary God. Next up, we've got Pandita Ramabai, a Hindu girl born into a culture that treated women very poorly. Most of them were married off between the ages of 5 and 11. They weren't allowed to read or write, and when their husbands died, they bore the blame. In Hindu culture, widowhood was considered a punishment for crimes committed in a former existence upon the earth. The worst part was nearly every woman was widowed due to how much older their husbands were. So they lived in misery, shut up in their houses and vilified. Enter Pandita Ramabai. When her husband died, she managed to escape to England. That's part of her story that you can read about in Unremarkable. Super fascinating. But on today's episode, we want to get to her salvation and subsequent ministry. Here's Aaron Davis to tell you about that time in her life.
17: Now, England had its own social problems, but Ramabai noticed how believers in Jesus were taking action to address the needs of the poor and the hurting.
13: I began to think that there was a real difference between Hinduism and Christianity.
17: She was especially moved to see former prostitutes receive new life in Christ. One of the Christians told her Jesus loved women, even women society had rejected.
13: She spoke of the infinite love of Christ for sinners. He did not despise them, but came to save them. I had never read or heard anything like this in the religious books of the Hindus. After reading the fourth chapter of St. John's Gospel, I realized that Christ was truly the divine Savior he claimed to be. And no one but he could transform and uplift the downtrodden womanhood of India and of every land. Thus, my heart was drawn to the religion of Christ.
17: Pandita Ramabai was baptized in the Church of England in 1883. She lived in England and then moved to the United States. She raised her daughter and continued her studies in English, in math, in biblical Hebrew and Greek, but she never forgot about the hurting women of India.
13: The one thing needful for the general diffusion of education among women in India is a body of persons from among themselves who shall make it their life work to teach by precept and example their fellow countrywomen.
17: And so she returned. In 1889, Pandita Ramabai went back to India and started a school for girls. It was 6 years since she had left. Ramabai wanted these hurting young women to experience the genuine love of Jesus. And 3 years after this school opened its doors, Ramabai herself experienced that same love.
13: I have come to know the Lord Jesus Christ as my personal Savior and have the joy of sweet communion with Him. My life is full of joy, for the Lord Jehovah is my strength and my song. He also is become my salvation.
17: She realized Jesus became a man and lived a perfect life. He was the only one to deserve merit for his actions, yet he became an outcast. He was punished for our sin when he died on the cross.
16: Yeah. When we come to faith in him, we receive his righteousness, and we don't need to earn any merit on our own. Jesus rose again, giving us the hope for eternal life with a loving Father.
17: Ramabai could stop striving. Instead, she could lean entirely on the righteousness of Jesus Christ.
13: I can scarcely contain the joy and keep it to myself. I feel like the Samaritan woman who left her water pot and went her way into the city and said to the man, "Come, see a man which told me all things that I ever did. Is not this the Christ?"
17: Some parents of the school didn't like Ramabai's new passion for Jesus, and they removed their students. But many other students also found hope in Christ.
13: I feel I must tell my fellow creatures what great things the Lord Jesus has done for me. And I feel sure, as it was possible for Him to save such a great sinner as I am, He's quite able to save others. The only thing that must be done by me is to tell people of Him and of His love for sinners and His great power to save them.
17: Pandita Ramabai bought 100 acres of land and founded the Mukti Mission. Students there could learn farming, and the ministry could sustain itself. Her daughter served alongside her and would one day run the whole mission.
16: Wow. Stirs my heart. God gave Ramabai the ability to do something about the lack of education in her culture, especially for girls.
13: They have had their eyes opened by reading the Word of God, and many of them have been truly converted and saved to the praise and glory of God. I thank God for letting me see several hundred of my sisters, the children of my love and prayer, gloriously saved.
16: What a joy to dig into this story with Aaron Davis. And guess what? The Mukti Mission Pandita founded all those years ago is still running strong. They've offered shelter and education to 100,000 Indian women and counting. Praise God. Don't you love learning about these missions-minded women? So inspiring. Well, we're closing today with one more. I'll let Nancy DeMoss-Walgamuth introduce her.
18: Since I was a little girl, I've loved reading Christian biographies. And this is one of the biggest takeaways for me, as I've read the stories of men and women who have walked through difficult things, through trials, through challenges, who've served the Lord in hard places, and yet have found the grace to persevere. One of the most inspirational people I've read about over those years is a woman named Dr. Helen Rosevere. She served for 20 years as a missionary doctor in the Congo, and I've been deeply impacted by a number of books written about this woman as well as by her. She experienced a lot of trauma and suffering in the course of following and serving Jesus. And yet, here's what she had to say as she reflected on some of those hardships. She said, "I've looked back and tried to count the cost, but I find it all swallowed up in the privilege. The cost," she said, "suddenly seems very small and transient in the greatness and permanence of privilege." Wow. When she went to count the cost of following Jesus, she said it all added up to a great privilege.
16: Just incredible. Just incredible. Dr. Rosevere went home to be with Jesus in 2016. But today we're going to listen to part of an interview that she gave in 2009 with television host Moira Brown. Now, I do want to mention that some of what she said in that interview might be hard for sensitive little ones to hear. She did understate her descriptions of the violence she experienced, but I just wanted to let parents of little ones know it's coming in case younger ears are close by. Picking up in the Congo, Helen had just helped build a hospital and found a training school for nurses, but then civil war began. Suffering was on the horizon for Helen.
19: Chaos broke. I mean, there was just the European, the pale skins we were called, left. Most of the pale skin people fled, got out of the country. And we had 4 years of really frightening anarchy. Shops emptied, there was no food, there was nothing. There were no medicines. It was very difficult. You worked with what you got left to work with, and until that ran out too. And then in 1964, September, we, as far as I'm concerned, with no warning, we suddenly found ourselves at war. To be truthful, when I first, Saturday afternoon, early August, a truckload of these wicked soldiers drove into my village with a wounded man, and they said it was a wounded civilian. The word they used in Swahili was a word you would only use if you were at war, which we didn't know we were at war.
20: And you were so cut off from world news.
19: Totally cut off from everything. And that was the beginning of 5 months of really horrific. Initially, they didn't touch us. They told us to keep out of things. But what we watched between dark skin and dark skin was terrible, terrible. And then...
20: Ultimately, 27 missionaries were murdered?
19: 27 of our Protestant missionaries were murdered. Over 200 pale-skinned nuns were murdered, and countless priests. But at the same time, 250,000 Africans lost their lives. Mm. We tended to harbour on what we pale-skins got. But really, our African brothers, and any of our Africans who had loved us and cared for us and looked after us, when we were eventually rescued, they turned on them, and it was very horrific. And halfway through, after about 10 weeks, they actually came to my house one night. They came into the house and said they were looking for whatever. And they smashed everything. They ransacked the house and they didn't find what they were looking for. I didn't happen to possess a radio or anything like this. But then they turned on me, and there was a moment. I was out on the veranda of the house at one moment, and this little, I don't know what, sergeant major of the rebel soldiers stood there with a gun pointed, a pistol pressed against my forehead, and he said, "Say that Lumumba," that was their patron saint, "say that Lumumba is the saviour of the world." You know, I wasn't praying, I wasn't thinking, but I just knew that wasn't true. I knew the only one saviour of the world, and that was Jesus. So I just said, "No, never. Jesus is the only saviour of the world." Out on the courtyard was one of my junior students from the college, and he was being held by these men, and he broke loose, and he threw himself between me and this little soldier, said, "You don't touch her, but over my dead body." And they turned on him, and they beat him up so savagely. I didn't know till... well, 2 years later, he was not killed, actually. He survived, but it was terrible, terrible. Then they drove me down the corridor of my home. And somehow in that moment, I think, "God, where are you?" And there was suddenly a tremendous, what can I say, consciousness. God was there. Big, and he was...
20: There was a moment where you thought you'd been abandoned.
19: Well, I don't think I ever... lost my faith in God, but I just felt he wasn't looking after me.
20: Exactly.
19: but suddenly I knew he was, and he was in charge. And as they drove me down the corridor, I think he spoke to me, but I didn't hear words. It was afterwards, looking back, I had to ask the Lord, "What did you actually say? Put into words for me." I think what he said was, "Can you thank me?" And my heart was saying, "No, this has gone too far." And he said, "Can you thank me for trusting you?" I thought, this is unbelievable. I know I trust him, but I never thought of him trusting me. It was revolutionary to think that he trusted me. And in this second, I could see what he was saying. "I thought I could trust you. I thought you wouldn't bite me." And God was saying, "Can you thank me for trusting you with this experience, even if I never tell you why?" And I... even in the midst of the darkness, I'd only split minute, all this, was, "Dear Lord, I don't know what you're saying, I don't know why you're saying it, I don't know who will ever be blessed by this, but if this is part of your plan, yes, thank you for trusting me." And immediately, I was flooded with a sense of the enormous peace of God. It was wonderful. I just knew. It was as though he said, "All I want of you is the loan of your body." And it was Jesus in me. They weren't fighting me, they were fighting Jesus. And all I had to do was say, "Yes, Jesus, I'm yours. You're in me, you, just as you want." And it didn't stop the pain, the humiliation, the cruelty. It didn't take that away. It was all there. But suddenly it was with him and for him. And it just revolutionized everything. It was wonderful. Later, years later, when we came home on furlough, we were rescued by mercenary soldiers. We were sent home. And I talked all over the United Kingdom, and every now and again a woman would come up to me at the end of women's meetings and say, "But why did God allow..." And then they'd just pause. "Why did a God of love allow such suffering?" Really, they were saying to me, "Why did God of love allow you to suffer? You were a missionary, you were out there serving him." I thought, you know, we never asked that question. So I didn't have an answer, because we never asked the question. And I just thought, "Lord, You're just so wonderful, and you're so marvelous, and it's such a privilege that he is our master, our friend, our savior, our lord, our king, that he's the right to anything. And I'd given my life to him, so why not?
20: Well, that's one of your teachings. Living sacrifice. Romans 12:1, submit your body, a living sacrifice.
19: Yes.
20: God was calling this in a way you never would have anticipated. In that night, prior to your teeth being kicked out by a rebel boot, prior to being brutally raped twice, were you aware that he wasn't abandoning you? He was there, and he was going to do something
19: through this
20: darkest, most evil experience that you couldn't at that moment see.
19: It really is though he wrote one word. I could almost read it in the sky, privilege. Right from the night I was converted, the leader of the conference where I was gave me a Bible. I'd never owned a Bible before. And he wrote in my Bible, Philippians 3:10, that I may know Christ and the power of his resurrection and the privilege of the fellowship of his sufferings. I'd been a Christian about half an hour, and he was saying to me it would be a privilege to suffer for Jesus. And right from that day, the word privilege has really underlined everything in my Christian life. And it was privilege. He asked me for something. He said, I want the loan of your body. Amazing. Almighty God, the great creator, Heavenly Father. And it was something I had to respond to. And it was privilege.
16: Wow. That's Dr. Helen Rosevere sharing with interviewer Moira Brown. 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I'm Dana Gresh. 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
3: Foundations of Freedom. A look at America's founding principles and the leaders who shaped our nation.
4: Most Americans think of Abraham Lincoln and they think of the Civil War or the Emancipation. But in 1862, he signed another hugely significant piece of legislation, the Homestead Act. It offered eligible Americans up to 160 acres of land, not as a prize for the powerful, but as an opportunity for ordinary families willing to live on it, work it, and build something lasting. Why did it matter? Because Lincoln understood that freedom was not merely the absence of tyranny. Rather, freedom required responsibility, labor, stewardship, and moral courage. A free people must be given room to build, but they also must be willing to cultivate what they have been given. That still matters today. Liberty without responsibility decays. Opportunity without character collapses. Lincoln's lesson is clear. A nation stays free when its people remain willing to work, build, and steward freedom under God.
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7: SRN News, I'm Mary Rose. The United States has launched more airstrikes at Iran, targeting the Revolutionary Guard in response to the killings of U.S. troops. Iran retaliated by firing missiles toward Jordan, risking a wider conflict with neighboring Israel. On Sunday, Kuwait, Jordan, and Bahrain activated defenses against Iranian drones and missiles. Iran claims a nuclear site under construction was hit. The U.S. and Iran have returned closer to all-out war as last month's interim deal meant to permanently end the fighting has crumbled and shipping traffic in the Strait of Hormuz has stalled. A 5.5 magnitude earthquake has shaken the Andes region of Peru, killing at least six people. Authorities reported the quake struck Saturday night with the epicenter near the city of Sucaya in the Ayacucho province. This is SRN News.
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8: Tonight will be partly cloudy with a low of 65. On Monday, expect partly sunny skies with a strong thunderstorm developing late in the afternoon. Wildfire smoke will impact air quality and the storms could bring damaging winds. The high temperature will reach 86 degrees. I'm meteorologist Jason Caterina on AM 1160. 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

0: David was seeking the heart of God. His heart was open to God, responsive to God. He meditated upon the things that he saw around him. Everything that David saw, he saw the fingerprint in it or the footprint of God behind it. And a man whose heart is after the heart of God is the man whose priority is on deep, abiding, personal, warm, intimate fellowship with him.
1: 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Well, today on In Touch, the teaching ministry of Dr. Charles Stanley will once again look at ancient Israel's King David, not as one who is beyond us, but one who is like us. Stay with us now to learn how you can develop a heart that hungers for God. 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
0: Would you turn to Acts chapter 13? And this is not 1 and 2 Samuel, but that's what we are talking about. But there's a passage here that refers to what we're going to be talking about this evening. And the title of this message, A Man After God's Own Heart. So I want you to look in the 13th chapter of the book of Acts. And Paul and his company, it says, are over in Antioch. And in verse 14 it says, they went to the synagogue on the Sabbath day and sat down. And after the reading of the law and the prophets, the rulers of the synagogue sent unto them, saying, Ye men and brethren, if you have any word of exhortation for the people, say it. Then Paul stood up and beckoning with his hand said, Men of Israel, and ye that fear God, give audience. That's a good way to say it, isn't it? Ye men of Israel, and if you have any fear for God, listen to what I'm going to say. The God of this people of Israel chose our fathers and exalted the people when they dwelt as strangers in the land of Egypt, and with a high arm brought he them out of it. And about the time of 40 years suffered he their manners in the wilderness. And when he had destroyed seven nations in the land of Canaan, he divided their land to them by lot. And after that he gave unto them judges about the space of 450 years until Samuel the prophet. Now what Paul is doing in his sermon, he's giving them background about themselves so they'll have to listen to what else he's getting ready to tell them. And afterwards they desired a king, and God gave unto them Saul, the son of Cis, a man of the tribe of Benjamin by the space of 40 years. And when he had removed him, that is Saul, from being king, he raised up unto them David to be their king. To whom also, he's speaking of God now, to whom also he, God, gave testimony and said, I have found David, the son of Jesse, a man after mine own heart, who shall fulfill all my will. Now, when you say, what do you mean, a man after God's own heart? Paul gives us the key right there. Listen. He says, God said, I have found David, the son of Jesse, a man after mine own heart, who shall fulfill all my will. Now, there are a lot of things you and I can look at the Bible and say, well, I could possibly do that, but I couldn't do this, and I probably couldn't live up to that, more than likely I couldn't live up to this. But let me ask you this. Can you think of anything, any higher goal for your life as a Christian than this? To be a man or a woman after God's own heart. That is one seeking to fulfill God's desire for you. Well, the question comes, what are the qualities in a person's life that would make one of us a man or woman after God's own heart? Now, you recall one of the messages we went through, 1 and 2 Samuel, and one of the messages dealt with the character qualities to be found in David. And we went through a whole list of qualities here that we found in him. And some of those, a couple of those, I want to mention here this evening, but I want to mention a different light. As I've read and reread and looked at the book of 1 and 2 Samuel and looked at the life of David and asked myself the question, what are the character qualities? What is the nature? What is it about a man or a woman that would make them a person after God's own heart? Is it possible for one of us to be like that? Are the qualities found in David just limited to Old Testament saints, or are they available to folks like you and me? What are those qualities? Well, the first character quality, I think, or the first characteristic of a man or a woman after God's own heart, and that's this. A man or a woman after God's own heart has a priority on their personal fellowship with God. A man after God's own heart is going to be a person who has put a priority on their personal, private fellowship with the Lord God. I began to look through the scriptures and looking at the life of David here, I really believe that's one of the reasons, probably the motivating factor behind his zeal. And you know, if you sit down and read through 1 and 2 Samuel without stopping, you'll see that David was a zealous, go-getter type fellow. I believe one of the reasons for his zeal was that he had such a deep, abiding fellowship with the Lord. He knew where he was headed. And he had confidence, and that confidence was based on that fellowship with him. And when we come through these four characteristics, you're going to find very quickly that all four of them all depend upon each other, and you really can't separate any of them. You wonder why David was able to perform as he was able to perform, because he lived in a deep, abiding relationship with the Father. And God said, here is a man after my own heart. Why did he say that? Because David was seeking to know God. David was seeking the heart of God. His heart was open to God, responsive to God. He meditated upon the things that he saw around him. Everything that David saw, he saw the fingerprint in it or the footprint of God behind it. He never saw anything that he didn't see God in. And a man whose heart is after the heart of God is the man whose priority is on deep, abiding, personal, warm, intimate fellowship with him. Because you see, how can you be a man after God's own heart if you don't know God's heart? And how would you ever know God's heart if you don't meditate upon him? And we talked about that. One of the phrases we talked about later on in 1 Samuel, when the scripture says that David sat before the Lord. He knew how to be still and quiet and meditate. And I believe, any way you cut it, a man about whom God can say, there is a man and there is a woman with a heart after God, God's own heart, I believe you'll find the person whose priority it is to fellowship and commune and meditate with the Lord God Almighty. The second characteristic I want you to see, and of course this one will be very evident to you, and that is a man after a woman after God's own heart has a strong desire to obey God. Now listen, I didn't say they just want to. They wish they could. But a person after God's own heart has a strong desire to obey God. You say, well, I have a desire to obey God. Do you have a strong, insatiable, hungering, thirsting, yearning desire to obey God? It doesn't mean you always will, but can you say, I have a strong, yearning, hungering, thirsting desire to obey God? Listen, to obey God anytime and every time in any situation and in every circumstance. You say, well, nobody does, don't you? You can't say that. All right? What is the real crux of the matter here? Now watch this, and it's very important you understand this particular point, because it's easy to say, well, I don't know why God would say that about David. Here's the reason. A man after God's own heart has a certain kind of spirit. It is a spirit, we said, first of all, that hungers for God. A priority on his own personal meditation and being alone before the Lord. That's the first characteristic. The second is, he has a strong, hungering, thirsting desire to obey God. But now watch. What about when he disobeys God? Please don't miss this. The reason God could say that David was a man after God's own heart, though he disobeyed him, though he failed him, though he had his weaknesses just like all of us, when he sinned against God, he admitted it. He assumed responsibility for it. He didn't try to hide it. When God's servant said, you are guilty, he said, you are right. I have sinned against God. I am responsible to God. Not only that, when God took his child, he grieved over the death of his son. He grieved likewise over the reputation of Israel. And later on in 2 Samuel, when he had numbered the people of Israel in chapter 24, And here's the reason he numbered him. He said, well, why would God judge him for numbering? Because, you see, God wanted David to trust the Lord, not in his legions of soldiers. And he shouldn't have done it, but he did it anyway. And the scripture says in verse 10, and David's heart smote him. That is, David's heart came under conviction that he had numbered the people. And David said to the Lord, I have sinned greatly in that I have done this. And now I beseech thee, O Lord, take away the iniquity of thy servant, for I have done very foolishly. You don't see David covering up and excusing and explaining away and rationalizing his sin. Now I want you to watch this. Verse 17, when God began to judge them, David said in verse 17, lo, I have sinned, I have done wickedly, but these sheep, the other people of Israel who have been killed in battle here, he says, what have they done? Let thine hand, I pray thee, be up against me and against my father's house. Now listen, ought to be a tremendous lesson to every one of us. We're not going to be perfect. We're going to sin against God. Our heart's desire is to be absolutely, unquestionably obedient to God. And we're going to fail Him at times. The key that determines whether a man's heart is a heart after God or not is not how often he obeys or disobeys, but what is his spirit when he disobeys God and God confronts him with his sin. Is it immediate confession and a spirit of repentance toward God? Or is it rationalizing and confessing and blaming somebody else? And I believe here's the whole key to why he could say, here's a man up to God's own heart. That his desire was to obey God. He sought the Lord. He sought the Lord. He sought the Lord. But when he did fail, he was willing to acknowledge his failure, repent of his sins, weeping and tears before God. And the Bible says that God forgave him. He'll do the same thing for you and me. The third characteristic, a man or woman after God's own heart is one who has the courage to put their faith in God. A man or woman after God's own heart is one who is excited, really, about trusting the Lord. One who has the courage to put their faith in God when things are tough. In the middle of the battle, when the bottom drops out and everything's caving in and darkness is all around, they're hanging in there trusting and believing God. Well, there's no more beautiful example of that. Early in his life, and I believe the reason early in his life, because the first thing I said was also a prerequisite in his own life. That is, his priority was on his fellowship and dwelling upon, listen, sitting out there with those sheep at nighttime, thinking about God, dwelling upon Him, meditating upon Him, absorbing into his soul, and reflecting how God had worked in his life. Here's a man who trusted God. Listen, when you read the Psalms and you see David's comprehension and his understanding of who God is, what He created, the supernatural power of God, that all things find their source in Him, is it any wonder that he could come to the 17th chapter and say what he said? I love this. Look at 17th chapter. Here he is facing O Goliath, the most beautiful expression of genuine faith. A man after God's own heart is a man who has and is learning, who's excited about trusting God. Listen, he's not trusting God with fear and trembling. He's trusting God with excitement, with anticipation of the consequences. He comes out to face O Goliath. Verse 45 of 1 Samuel 17, then said David to the Philistine, here's the man after God's own heart. 1 Samuel 17, he's facing a giant. David said to him, Goliath, you come to me with a sword and with a spear, with a shield, but I come to thee in the name of Jehovah of hosts, the God of the armies of Israel, whom thou hast defied. This day will the Lord, his faith, will the Lord deliver thee into mine hand. Now listen, friend, he wasn't over with the rest of Israel hollowing across the valley. He was looking him right in the eyeballs, a sword just about as tall as David was, with his armor bearer there, all in his armor, and he says, this day will the Lord deliver thee into mine hand. Now, this is a young scrappling teenager talking to a giant. That is faith. He is excited about trusting God. when he's in a position and the only way out is God himself. The fourth characteristic, that a man after God's own heart, he must possess a servant's spirit. A man after a woman after God's own heart must possess a servant's spirit. Now, the 89th Psalm says about David, listen to this. The 89th Psalm, verse 20 says, I have found David, my servant. With my holy oil have I anointed him. Now, if you begin to look back and just recall some of the incidences that we have discussed about him, let me ask you this. What do you think would motivate a man or a woman to have a servant spirit? One of the things that would motivate us to have a servant spirit is our reverence for God. When we understand who he is and what he's like, that's going to have some effect on motivating us to have a servant spirit. But as you go back in 1 Samuel, you recall that in the very beginning, he was called to Saul's house in order to play for him and to just sort of soothe him. So he became a servant in the very beginning. God was teaching him very early in life to have a servant spirit, not to be rebellious. You see, a rebellious spirit in the life of a child will work against them all of their life in developing a servant spirit. And I believe here is a beautiful example, and here is an acid test of a servant spirit. And you can apply this in your business, you can apply it in your vocation, you can apply it anywhere you want to apply it. Now watch this. There is not one verse of scripture in all of those chapters where David ever even indicates the first idea that he still was not willing to serve Saul. He could have killed him twice. He sneaked up on him, took a piece of his garment, but he says, I wouldn't dare touch God's anointed. Here is the most perfect example of the acid test of a servant spirit. David willingly, voluntarily, with the spirit of a servant, served Saul even when he knew God had rejected Saul. That is the acid test of a servant spirit. Am I willing to subject myself to someone who is not a Christian, who is ungodly where I work, where I serve? Of all the tests in his life, I believe that's the greatest. You see, even when he was young and he came into Saul's household, he came in, recall, on one occasion with the women in the streets dancing and saying, Saul, King Saul has killed his thousands, but David is 10,000. He wasn't proud. When Saul offered him his daughter, he said, Who am I? Who am I to become the son-in-law of the king? He had a servant spirit. He could have killed Saul, but he waited. He could have become king of the whole nation of Israel, but he waited. He waited until God's timing was right. David saw himself subject to, subservient to, yielded to, surrendered to, obedient to Almighty God. And he was not about to step out of that in any way in order to lift himself up. So now watch this. A man or a woman who has a heart after God will put a priority on fellowshipping and knowing who he is. Strong desire to obey God, excited about trusting the Lord, and willing to serve wherever God puts them. A servant spirit. Now listen, what wiser thing could you do than to pray, Lord, teach me how to put my priority on knowing you. Strengthen my desire to obey you and leave the consequences to you. Send me into life's experiences that will grow up my faith so that I will be excited about every single challenge of my life. And Lord, teach me how to have a servant spirit. And Lord, I want to begin by serving those around me. When you and I get to heaven, if the only thing Jesus Christ would say to us is, my dear, or my son, welcome into glory. You have a heart after God. Man, you can just forget everything else. If he says that about you, forget everything else. There is no higher calling than for God to say to you and me, here is a man or woman after God's own heart.
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1: 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Well, you first must be committed to saying yes to him. 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
0: When you are confronted with a question in your life, when you're facing a decision in your life, do you consult and seek after and search to know the mind of God, because you know in your heart whatever he says, you are going to do it? Or do you want to know the mind of God because you want to see what he says and then you'll decide what you'll do? I'm going to tell you something. I really believe that one of the reasons many people do not know what God's move in their life is simply because they're not committed to doing it. They want to know, and then after they've heard, then they want to consider it. I want to tell you, that's not the way God operates. But a man after God's own heart doesn't seek to know the mind of God to consider whether he wants to do it or not. A man after God's own heart seeks the mind of God in order to obey the voice of God, period. He doesn't seek it for consideration, but he seeks it in order to be obedient.
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9: Most Americans think of Abraham Lincoln and they think of the Civil War or the Emancipation. But in 1862, he signed another hugely significant piece of legislation, the Homestead Act. It offered eligible Americans up to 160 acres of land, not as a prize for the powerful, but as an opportunity for ordinary families willing to live on it, work it, and build something lasting. Why did it matter? Because Lincoln understood that freedom was not merely the absence of tyranny. Rather, freedom required responsibility, labor, stewardship, and moral courage. A free people must be given room to build, but they also must be willing to cultivate what they have been given. That still matters today. Liberty without responsibility decays. Opportunity without character collapses. Lincoln's lesson is clear. A nation stays free when its people remain willing to work, build, and steward freedom under God.
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15: Are you willing to leave your comfort zone to reach people that need Jesus?
16: Jesus left his comfort zone in going to Calvary. Pastor Greg Laurie wants to know if we'll leave our comfort zone to talk about what Jesus did.
15: Are you willing to build bridges to people who are of a different race than you? Are you willing to build bridges to people who are just different than you? How are you going to reach them if you won't come?

0: when shall they call on him in whom they have not believed? And how shall they believe in him of whom they have not heard? And how shall they hear without a preacher? God reaches people through people. God may want to reach someone you know through you. And today on A New Beginning, Pastor Greg Laurie helps us be ready for that assignment. There's nothing like helping someone meet Jesus and find eternal life. You'll never forget it. The reward is worth the risk.
1: Let me start with a question. Have you ever been sound asleep and around 3 o'clock your phone rings and a person actually asks you this question, did I wake you? And for some unknown reason, our natural response is, no, I was already awake. No, you weren't. Why is it that we deny it when we're sleeping? Sometimes I'll watch television with my wife and she'll pick something that I don't find all that interesting, like some British baking show, and I'll fall asleep, but she'll say, you were sleeping. I'll say, no, I wasn't, but I was, because I was actually snoring. Have you ever fallen asleep and woken yourself up with your own snoring? What is the deal with us denying that we're actually asleep? I don't know, but I know this one thing. You can be spiritually asleep. You can be spiritually asleep as a follower of Christ, and a nation can be asleep as well. And I have some thoughts about our nation, because I believe America needs to wake up spiritually. No question, God has blessed our nation in so many ways. We sing about it, America, America, God shed his grace on thee. And I'm praying that God will send another spiritual awakening to our nation. Listen, we don't need to be woke. We need to be awake. Romans chapter 13 says, it's all the more urgent. You know how late it is. Time is running out, so wake up, because our salvation is nearer than when we first believed. And that's what I want to talk about in this message that I'm calling the refreshing power of revival. Now we hear that word revival thrown around a lot, and you might wonder, what is revival exactly? I think we overly mystify this word and don't necessarily understand its actual meaning. Revival is just another word for refreshment or restoration or simply returning something to its original condition. The psalmist says in Psalm 85, 6, will you not revive us again that your people may rejoice in you? And then Psalm 80, verse 19 says, restore us, O Lord, let your face shine upon us that we may be saved. Revival is refreshment. Revival is being restored to original condition. You see a beat up old car, maybe lying around in a junkyard. Someone buys it. They do body work on it. They repaint it. They drop a new engine in it, put new tires and wheels on it, and you see it rolling down the road. You can't believe it's the same car. That is called a restoration. You see a plant that's beginning to wither. You put some water on it and get it out in the sunshine, and it comes back to life again. Or maybe you see someone that's just out working in the sun and you're exhausted, and you come and have a nice meal and drink some cool water and you're refreshed. That is what I'm talking about, being refreshed or restored again. A revival is when God's people come back to life again because they've been refreshed, they've been refilled, and they've been restored to their original condition. The church needs a revival. We need to be restored to original condition. You might ask, what is original condition? It's the church of the first century. It's the church of the book of Acts. It's the church that turned their world upside down. We need to be more like that. The church needs a revival, but our nation needs a spiritual awakening. Revival is for believers. Awakening is for non-believers. Revival for a believer is getting back to that first bloom of a love relationship with Jesus Christ. Sometimes when we've been walking with the Lord for a while, that passion begins to fade. that zeal begins to erode, and we don't have that excitement in walking with the Lord as we had before. What we want to have is longevity, but we don't want to sacrifice our passion as we walk with Christ. I've been married over 52 years now, and there's a secret to a long and happy marriage. For Kathy and I, it goes back to our honeymoon. We decided to ride on pack mules in the Grand Canyon. Kathy was ahead of me, and her pack mule stumbled a little bit, and she leaned down and whispered into the ear of the mule, "That's once." Thought that was kind of weird, actually. We went a little bit further. Her mule stumbled again. She leans forward and says into the ear of the mule, "That's twice." "That's twice? What is this all about?" And then finally, the mule stumbled again, and she pulled a pistol out of her purse. I didn't know she was packing a pistol. And she held it up to the head of the mule and fired, and the mule dropped to the ground. So I was shocked. I was outraged. I couldn't believe she just shot this poor mule in the head. And I said, "Kathy, why did you do that? That was wrong." She looked at me and said, "That's once." Okay, this is a joke. This never happened. I just wanted to throw it in there. Don't be traumatized by my story. But listen, we want to maintain that love relationship with Jesus Christ, and sometimes we walk away from it, and revival is getting back to it again. If you're taking notes, here's point number one. Revival is like the spark that starts the engine. Revival is like the spark that starts the engine. Evangelist Billy Sunday once said, quote, "They tell me a revival is only temporary, so is a bath, but it does you some good," end quote. You know, periodically we need that reboot. Periodically we need that refresh. Periodically we need that bath. We need God to intervene, and we need to keep that fire burning. We need to keep fuel on that fire. Years ago I was in Virginia staying at a friend's cabin. And he told me, "Okay, now this cabin is heated by this little stove here and the fireplace, so you have to always keep these flames going." And I said, "Okay, there's not central heating?" "No, the whole cabin is heated by this fireplace and this stove, so you have to keep wood on the fire, and you just start with some kindling." I said, "Great, where do I buy kindling?" He goes, "What's wrong with you? You don't buy kindling. You just go and pick it up off the ground." I said, "I don't know what kindling is. Can you show me?" I'm from California. He's from North Carolina. So we're walking along the ground, and kindling is just little bits of branches and other things to start a fire with. And so he showed me, and I got the fire going, and the fire was working just fine. But the problem was it would fill with ash, and then you would pour the ash into a metal bucket that was kept on a concrete surface. And then when the embers died down, you threw out the ash, and then you started filling it up again, and that bucket filled up quickly. I'd get up in the middle of the night and put more wood on the fire and keep it going, and the bucket was filled to the top with ash. I thought, "I've got to get rid of this, but I'm sure the embers are cool now. It's been quite a long time." So I went outside. It's very dark. It's very cold. I'm standing on the porch of this cabin, and I throw the ash out, and along with the ash comes these little burning embers. It's like everything went into slow motion. And one burning ember goes over into the grass area, and it starts a fire. Another ember goes over here among dried leaves. Another fire starts. Another ember goes over there. Another fire starts. I just about had a heart attack. I run out, and I'm picking these embers up with my hands and throwing them up on the gravel driveway. And I go to look for a bucket, and they had the smallest bucket. It was like the size of an ice bucket you have in a hotel. I'm filling it with water, running out, trying to put out all these little fires. I was terrified. I was convinced that I would wake up the next morning and the whole area would have been burned down. But thankfully, that didn't happen. But that's when a fire gets out of control. But see, here's what you want to do. You want to keep feeding a fire. And you need to feed the fire of revival. And you need to keep refueling yourself spiritually over and over again.
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4: 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I am writing to you from Dulag Christian Fellowship, a small but growing church here in Dulag, Leyte, Philippines. 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
2: Well, today, from his series called Refresh, Pastor Greg is talking about the refreshing power of revival. Let's continue.
1: So I want to look for a few moments with you at the greatest revival in human history. And it took place in the city of Nineveh. And of course, the man that God used to bring this revival about was named Jonah. Now, let me ask you a question. When you hear the name Jonah, what do you think of next? The whale, of course. We always think of the whale. It's a funny thing when you read the book of Jonah. There's only a few verses about this whale. By the way, the Bible never says whale. The Bible says he was swallowed by a great fish. The root word could be translated sea monster. It could have been a whale. It could have been some creature that has come to exist and no longer is out there. It could have been a one-off custom design creature God made just for Jonah. I don't know. Well, he was in the belly of the beast for 3 days and three nights. How did he end up there? Well, it all started when he was running from God. You see, God came to Jonah and he said, I want you to go to the city of Nineveh and I want you to preach the message that I give you to them. And Jonah flat out refused. Why? Nineveh was a wicked city. Nineveh was known for their atrocities and their intense cruelty that they would demonstrate toward their enemies. And Nineveh, the capital of Assyria, they were the avowed enemies of Israel. Therefore, Jonah wanted nothing to do with them. He had no concern for their souls. It didn't concern him that God would judge this nation. In fact, it was his hope that God would judge this nation. Let me ask you a question. Are you willing to leave your comfort zone to reach people that need Jesus? Are you willing to build bridges to people that are of a different political persuasion than you? Are you willing to build bridges to people who are of a different race than you? Are you willing to build bridges to people who are just different than you? How are you going to reach them if you won't communicate with them? But here was Jonah's real reason for not wanting to go to Nineveh. His fear was that God would forgive them. He knew the loving nature of God. He knew that God extended mercy, and he did not want the people of Nineveh to hear a message of forgiveness and turn from their sin and be spared. By the way, so much for the angry God of the Old Testament concept. Sometimes people say, well, you know, the God of the Old Testament is angry and harsh and judgmental, and the God of the New Testament is merciful and loving. Nonsense. The God of the Old Testament is the same as the God of the New Testament. He's merciful, he's loving, he's forgiving. He's also just, holy, and righteous. But Jonah knew that God would forgive them if they turn to him. So Jonah literally bought a fare on a boat going the opposite direction. Well, that didn't work out so well for him. And the Bible says he went down to the boat and then he went down to Tarshish. Any step away from God is a step down. And you will pay the fare when you run away from God. Remember this, sin will take you further than you want to go. It'll keep you longer than you want to stay. and it will cost you more than you want to spend. But also know this, God will always have the last word. The Lord could have just said, okay, that's it, Jonah. I'm done with you. I'm going to get somebody else. But the Lord loved Jonah. He had a plan for him, and he was going to give him a second chance, just like God loves you and has a plan for you. So the Lord sent a storm. But we have storms in life as well. A storm can be a metaphor for a hardship, a difficulty. In fact, there are three kinds of storms we face as Christians. There are perfecting storms, there are protecting storms, and there are correcting storms. First, there are perfecting storms. That's a storm that God allows you to go through so you will grow up spiritually. Job talked about the difficulty he was facing, how he would come through it and be like gold. That was a perfecting storm. Joseph, of course, was thrown into prison. He had done nothing wrong, but God used him to help many other people. So that was a perfecting storm. Then there are protecting storms. Remember when Jesus and the disciples were with the people in Galilee and Jesus performed his most popular miracle to date, the feeding of the 5,000. People were very excited. In fact, we read that they wanted to make Jesus king, and the disciples would be ruling with them. And Jesus said to his disciples, get in the boat, we're going to the other side. And as they were crossing the Sea of Galilee, a great storm came. That was a protecting storm. Jesus was protecting them from something that would have been very destructive in their life. But finally, there are correcting storms. These are storms we effectively bring upon ourselves. But here's the good news. Even if it's your fault, God will not abandon you in your storm. Because by sending this storm, it's a reminder that you're loved by God and you're being chastened by God. Hebrews 12:6 says, the Lord disciplines the one he loves, and he chastens everyone that accepts his son. So this chastening happened in the life of Jonah because he was loved by God. And the Ninevites that God wanted to reach through Jonah were also loved by God. So inside of the belly of this sea monster, maybe a whale, a great fish of some kind, Jonah had a personal revival.

0: Pastor Greg Laurie, talking about revival today here on A New Beginning. The title of the message, The Refreshing Power of Revival. And there's more to come from this presentation. Pastor Greg mentioned Jonah's personal revival. We each need to have a time when we personally have an encounter with the Lord, a moment when we come to the Lord and accept His free gift of eternal life. Pastor Greg, if someone wants to do that right now, what would you say?
1: What I would say is, He's only a prayer away, which means if you will call upon the name of the Lord right now through prayer, He will hear your prayer and answer your prayer. Listen, if you want Jesus Christ to come into your life, if you want Him to forgive you of your sin, if you want to know that you'll go to heaven when you die, just pray this prayer right now after me. Just pray, Lord Jesus, I know that I'm a sinner, but I know that You're the Savior who died on the cross for my sin and rose again from the dead. I turn from my sin now, and I choose to follow You from this moment forward as my Savior and Lord, as my God and my friend. In Jesus' name I pray. Amen.
0: 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Many of our listeners may have heard of George Whitefield. They know he played a role in the Great Awakening of the 18th century. And they certainly know who Benjamin Franklin is, but they may not be aware that the two of them were friends. Friends who didn't always agree. 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
2: Benjamin Franklin.
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4: The lightning bolt, George. I am just the lightning rod.
5: And who is the source, Ben?
0: And surprisingly, they both helped spread the gospel in colonial America. Isn't that right, Pastor Greg? They both had a role.
1: Yeah, it's really true. An unusual friendship. They both admired each other. They were both so brilliant in their way, of course. And though Franklin is usually identified as a deist, he did believe in the authority of Scripture, and he was deeply impacted by the life of George Whitefield. He wanted to print the sermons of this famous British preacher that was coming to the shores of what would one day become the United States of America. And of course, Ben Franklin was a publisher. He was an inventor. He discovered electricity. He invented the Franklin stove, the post office. Mm-hmm. The list goes on. Such a prolific guy. But he was so amazed by Whitefield. Whitefield was so firm in his conviction. And you can see the relationship through the years that George really wanted to see his friend Benjamin come to put his faith in Jesus Christ. So it's a fascinating story of the relationship between these two men. And later, when Whitefield was criticized, Ben Franklin stuck up for him. He understood that Whitefield was the real deal. I would dare to say there would not be a United States of America if it was not for the impact of the ministry of George Whitefield. He set the stage for the American Revolution. George Whitefield paved the way for another George who would lead us to victory in battle and then, of course, become our first president, George Washington. So we already played a scene for you from this new film, A Great Awakening. 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
3: 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It's a powerful reminder that dignity isn't defined by appearance, but by the value each person already has. Surgery and compassionate care.

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5: With SRN News, I'm Mary Rose. A U.S. service member was killed Saturday in Iraq during a controlled detonation of an Iranian drone. And U.S. Central Command says unidentified human remains have been recovered in Jordan. CENTCOM said in a statement that the remains were found near the location of an Iranian strike that killed two U.S. service members and left one missing. A process to verify the remains is ongoing. Spain controlled the first half in terms of possession and shot attempts, yet had to settle for a 0-0 score at halftime in the World Cup final against Lionel Messi and Argentina. As it tends to do, Spain, which allowed only one goal in the tournament entering the final, simply kept the ball away, connecting on twice as many passes as Argentina in the opening half. It was the ninth 0-0 score in halftime. This is SRN News.
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6: Tonight, expect partly cloudy skies with a low of 65. On Monday, anticipate partly sunny conditions with the possibility of a strong thunderstorm developing late in the afternoon. Be aware that wildfire smoke may impact air quality and the storms could bring damaging winds. The high temperature will reach 86 degrees. I'm meteorologist Jason Caterina on AM 1160. 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

0: and that He is the Lord of sovereign grace to sinners in Jesus Christ and by His Spirit. We welcome you to our broadcast today. Dear Reform Witness Hour listeners, on today's program, our current speaker, Pastor Aud Sprintsma, brings us a new message on the truth of God's covenant of grace found throughout the Bible. This time he explains a powerful passage in the book of Genesis involving Abraham, the spiritual father of all believers. That passage is Genesis 15, where God comes to Abraham in a vision and gives him wonderful gospel promises. But then Abraham is instructed to do something very special, and God himself does something altogether unique that shows that He alone is the sovereign God of covenant salvation and the keeper of every gospel promise. Let's pay attention as Pastor Sprintsma speaks on a smoking furnace and a burning lamp from that passage in Genesis 15.
1: My friends, we continue looking at the truth of God's covenant of grace. It's a relationship of fellowship and friendship. It is a relationship of God's grace to us in Christ Jesus. It has cosmic significance. All of creation is included. And now we move this morning to Genesis chapter 15, where God speaks to Abraham, the father of believers. We read in Genesis 15, verse 5 and 6, "And he," that is God, "brought him," that is Abram, "forth abroad and said, Look now toward heaven, and tell the stars if thou shalt be able to number them. And he yet said unto him, So shall thy seed be. And he," that's Abraham, "believed in the Lord, and he counted it to him for righteousness." And then we skip to Genesis 15, verses 17 and 18. "And it came to pass that when the sun went down, and it was dark, behold, a smoking furnace and a burning lamp that passed between those pieces. In the same day, the Lord made a covenant with Abram, saying, Unto thy seed have I given this land, from the river of Egypt unto the great river, the river Euphrates." Abraham believed God, and it was counted to him for righteousness. What great faith God worked in Abraham. Called out of Ur of the Chaldees, he followed that call. He trusts in God and builds an altar among the heathen and confesses his God. We see that faith at times falter when he leaves the land during famine, when he gets himself deeper and deeper into sin and trouble. But the Lord is faithful in his covenant. He has mercy and he delivers Abram and brings him back to Canaan. Abram denies himself in order to avoid strife with his spiritual brother Lot. Later, by faith, Abram accepts the position of a king. The followers of Abram have victory under him, and Lot is rescued. Abram is blessed. But it is precisely this victory that brings up the situation that we read of now. Abram begins to wonder if his own heir will receive the land of promise. God reassures Abram. God promises to preserve and keep him in the land of promise. God reviews his covenant with Abram. We need that kind of reassurance that Abram received here. God blesses his people, provides for them, and keeps his covenant. Yes, this text is all about the certainty of the covenant. Abram believed God. While we need comfort, God comes to Abram and says, "Fear not. I am thy shield and I am thy exceeding great reward." It seems that Abram had some reason to fear. Abram is about 85 years old at this time. A good many years had passed since the Lord had called him from Ur of Chaldees. God had promised him children and had promised him the possession of the land of Canaan. The promise, however, had not been fulfilled. There was no sign of its fulfillment. In fact, it became more and more impossible, humanly speaking, that Sarai should have a son. This is burdening Abram's heart and mind at this time. We read in verses 2 and 3, "And Abram said, Lord God, what wilt thou give me, seeing I go childless? And Abram said, Behold, to me thou hast given no seed." Now with this recent victory over the wicked kings of Canaan, Abram feels fearful and dejected. Maybe you're surprised at that. Perhaps you feel he should have been cheerful and courageous. But remember Elijah after his victory on Mount Carmel? Never was there a prophet so fearful and dejection. There's good reason. Same with Abram. There is a reaction after a great victory of faith. There is a period of dejection and spiritual weakness. I'm sure that most of you have seen those mountain peaks and valleys in your own spiritual life. There is a consideration that Abram might expect the power of the east to return and seek vengeance upon him. Abram refused the spoils offered to him by the king of Sodom. He refused to be a part of them, and so he was still considered the outsider in Canaan, seen by Sodom and Gomorrah and others with jealousy and hatred. So rather than feeling at the height of power and personal security, Abram felt vulnerable and alone. And yes, Abram was left alone again. He had just had that wonderful fellowship with Melchizedek, and now that was over. Perhaps he thought that Lot had learned his lesson and would return to him. But Lot returned to Sodom. Therefore, Abram is left cast to himself and left to lean only on the Lord his God. In addition to all this, there is yet no sign of the fulfillment of God's promise. Oh, how Abram needed those reassuring words, "Fear not, Abram, I am thy seed and thy exceeding great reward." Abram was afraid, not because there was something wrong in his Christian life. He was walking in God's way. He had obeyed. He had believed. He had served Jehovah. He built altars. He was willing to be a stranger in the land. It was in his obedience that Abram needs God's reassurance. God protects and cares for his people. "Fear not, Abram, I will be thy shield and thy exceeding great reward." That God is our shield means that God sees and knows all the dangers that threaten Abram. Doesn't mean that he's going to keep enemies and dangers away, but God will lead Abram safely through them. But the shield is temporary. The reward, an exceeding great reward, that's lasting. And that reward is that Jehovah is his God, that he loves him, has fellowship with him. So he says, "O Lord God, what wilt thou give me, for I continue childless?" And in verse 8, Abram goes on to ask God, "O Lord God, how am I to know that I shall possess it, that is all this land?" The promise of a seed and land go together. He didn't have that seed yet. That seed that would be ultimately Christ Jesus. And without that seed, despite all of Abram's riches and power, Abram would be cast into hell. Without the seed, Christ, he would never inherit the city that has foundations, whose builder and maker is God. How could God be his shield and give him an exceeding great reward if that seed did not come, was not given to him to give redemption? God had to give what he promised. Abram's questions show his awareness of his need for redemption and for his sins to be forgiven. Where is the seed? How shall I possess the land? Listen to God's answer. God appears to Abram in a vision. The whole of chapter 15 of Genesis is a vision. A vision, unlike a dream, comes to when a person is awake and full of the Spirit. God answers Abram's question about the seed by saying, "Abram, look toward heaven." Yes. If we in our problems would seek answers by looking toward heaven. "Abram, look toward the heaven. Count the stars. So shall thy seed be." What a tremendous promise. A sign for Abram, not just that one night, but every night again and again through the long years that Abram would have to wait. A tremendous sign for Abram, who yet had no son, and for whom hope seemed hopeless, if not impossible. In a physical sense, Abram ends up having many seed. We think of the Jews and all the descendants of the Jews, but yet more importantly, the true seed of Abram that God would give included not just the Jews, but Gentiles. Japheth enters into the tents of Shem. They are the elect, predestined before the foundation of the world. Think of Romans 9, verses 7 and 8. "It is not the children of the flesh who are the children of God, but the children of the promise are reckoned as descendants." You know what that means, fellow believer? We are the seed of Abram. What an innumerable seed! Yet when pointing to the stars of multitude, God points specifically to one seed. The innumerable seed did not save Abram. The innumerable seed is possible because of the one seed, Galatians 3 verse 16. There we read specifically that the promises were made to Abram and his seed, singular, not plural, not referring to many, but to one, which is Christ. Count the stars. Innumerable seed through the one seed, Christ Jesus. There's the basis for our forgiveness and our union with God. The basis is this seed, Christ Jesus. God establishes his covenant, and his seed is in Christ Jesus. Count the stars. An uncountable number. This sign is also God's gift to us. For you and I are creatures of sight, aren't we? What we can see, we can believe. That's why God gave us visible signs. To Noah, it was a rainbow in the cloud. To Abram, it is the stars in the sky. When Abram is dejected and lonely, God lets Abram go out to see the stars to reaffirm his faith in God's covenant. In the same way, the church today seems so small. There's so much apostasy around. Will God preserve us and our children in this wicked world that hates us and lures us? When we doubt, Let us go out and count the stars according to the word of God and receive reassurance. There is a specific number of stars, as there is a specific number of God's children. God has determined his elect. Each and every one of them shall surely be gathered. As each star has its place, so each child of God has his or her place. Though the devil tries hard, God's people remain fixed. No one can snatch them out of the Father's hand. Each star has its own place, night after night, recognized generation after generation. So also with God's people, seen in their generations. But there is a second question, not only about the seed, but Lord God, how shall I know that I shall possess the land? God answers Abram to prepare a sacrifice. The animals are to be cut in half, placing the two parts one against the other, and not cutting the birds, but placing them over against each other. That was a well-known procedure to Abram. The two parts of the cut sacrifices represent the intimate fellowship and friendship. The two parts share the same lifeblood. What a most intimate union of fellowship, a union only to be broken by death. In answer to Abram's question, God's covenant is symbolized. A covenant of friendship and fellowship, intimate communion, and in that friendship, God blesses his people. He is their friend. He makes himself known to them, and they love him. Now, God shows the certainty of his covenant. Ordinarily, when a covenant was made between two people, both parties would walk through the pieces of the animals. That meant both promised to keep the promises and obligations of the covenant. They would both rather die than violate the covenant. But in Abram's vision, only the Lord God passes through the animal parts. Notice, Abram is passive. He's sound asleep. God, as a smoking furnace and a flaming torch, alone passes through the sacrifice. That symbolism is not difficult to understand. Do you remember that pillar of cloud and fire between the Israelites and Pharaoh's host? Holding back the enemy, giving light to God's people. The furnace is symbolic of judgment and wrath for God's enemies. The flaming torch is light and joy and salvation for God's people. Thus represented, God alone passes through the parts of the sacrifice. What is taught here? It is God's covenant dependent upon him alone. Remember, he said, I will establish my covenant. God establishes his covenant. God fulfills his covenant. God will realize his covenant. God will maintain, preserve, and glorify his covenant. God is faithful to his covenant, faithful even unto death. That is represented here in the passing through the parts of the sacrifice. Oh, how our God did realize his covenant in just that manner. In Christ, God passed through the death in the flesh in order to establish righteousness and reconciliation. Oh, Abram, you asked how you would be made sure that you would possess the land. God gives you a sign of the smoking furnace and the lighted torch, a sign of his covenant, a sign of the certainty of that covenant, because it depends only upon God. Abram, how do you know you will inherit the land? How do you know that you will be in that city that has foundations, whose builder and baker is God? And the answer is, the covenant is not dependent upon you. It is not dependent upon God and you together, but it is dependent upon God alone. There's more, briefly. Abram's part was to be obedient and to wait. He's awake. He drives away the vultures, the birds of prey. They symbolize enemies, hostile powers of earth and hell that would seek to destroy the covenant as the birds would eat the meat. That is also our part as believers, to wait and obey. We are to fight the good fight of faith, to stand for God's cause in a hostile world. In waiting for the inheritance, there's a period of terror, a horror of darkness. It was symbolic of the bondage in Egypt and later in Babylon. Terrible times would be coming for the cause of God's covenant. But that horrible darkness finds its fulfillment in the cross of our Lord Jesus Christ at Golgotha. Darker times yet in store for God's people. Darker and darker till finally there is the Antichrist here in the world. But this is important. When the darkness and the horror are greatest, then the Lord comes. He comes for judgment and salvation. The seed of Abraham, after the horror of Egypt, did inherit the land. But of course, that's only typical of the church. The church is preserved. After the horror and tribulation and the final judgment, they will inherit the new creation where God will dwell with his people. Abram's questions are answered. What about the seed? Count the stars. What about the land? Shall I possess it? God establishes his covenant. God is able. God is faithful, even to death. Christ's death on the cross. Yes, it is through that one seed that we will inherit the land of rest. Abram asked his questions, and in verse 6, we read, he believed the Lord. He believed that he would be given that innumerable seed. His faith included more because he was accounted righteous. He believed that God would provide the seed. He believed that Jesus Christ would be given. Signs were given to strengthen and reassure his faith. Faith which is knowledge and then confidence, a hearty confidence. He is righteous, provided by the seed that would go the way of death on the cross. The covenant is maintained. What faith of our father Abram? That faith must be present in you and me in the church today. Faith in the seed. Faith in Jesus Christ. Faith tied to his cross and his death. At times we doubt. Our fears are present. We wonder if God will save me. We wonder about our children. We wonder about the devil's attempts. Won't he undermine the church and our youth and destroy? God establishes his covenant. God fulfills his covenant, will realize that covenant, maintains, preserves that covenant. God is faithful even unto death, yea, the death of the cross. That faith of Abram must prevail. We must believe the great promise of God, the certainty of His covenant. It is He alone, as a torch and as a furnace, walks through the parts of the sacrifice. Christ went to death to ensure the covenant of grace is maintained and will be realized. Let us pray. Father in heaven, we thank Thee for the faith of Abraham, established by Thy word and by signs in creation and in the vision. O Lord, establish our faith in Thy covenant promises. Thou wilt certainly maintain Thy covenant of grace with us in Christ Jesus. Amen.
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3: 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That there is absolutely one God and one mediator between God and man, the man Christ Jesus. That there is no other name given under the heavens whereby we must be saved other than the name of the Lord Jesus Christ. That there is one God and one mediator between God and man, the man Christ Jesus. 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The text before me is in Psalms, the first chapter, 1 through 6. Blessed is the man who walk not in the counsel of the ungodly, nor stands in the path of sinners, nor sits in the seat of the scornful, but his delight is in the law of the Lord. And in his law, he meditates day and night. He should be like a tree planted by the rivers of water that brings forth its fruit in season, whose leaves should not wither. And whatever he does, he shall prosper. The ungodly are not so, but are like the chaff which the wind drives away. Therefore, the ungodly should not stand in the judgment, nor the sinner in the congregation of the righteous. For the Lord knows the way of the righteous, but the way of the ungodly should perish. The title of the message this afternoon is, We Delight in Christ. He helps us with the fights in life or a life. When we talk about delight, it's to take great pleasure. And that's what we should do, saints of God. We should take great pleasure in the things of God. Psalms 149 and 4 puts it this way. For the Lord takes delight in his people. He crowns the humble with victory. Psalms 37 and 4, take delight in the Lord, and he will give you the desires of your heart. Taking delight in the Lord, that our hearts truly find peace and fulfillment in him, because it's in him that we live and breathe and have our being. This whole peace on God helps us. He knows our weakness. He knows our shortcomings. He knows our character defects, our idiosyncrasies, our early childhood scars. When we are going through trials and tribulations, James said, count it all joy when you fall into various trials, because the trying of your faith is tested. You're going to come out like fine gold. We can trust him in every season. In this world, you're going to have trials and tribulations. But he said, be of good cheer, because I have overcome this world. We're talking about Jesus. So he helps us. The word of God teaches us he improves a situation or our problem with great benefits and advice. The Holy Spirit, John 16. He convicts us. He convinces us. He leads us and guides us into all truth. The word of God says in Psalms 54 and 4, behold, God is my helper. The Lord is the upholder of our life. So not only do he help us, but he fights for us. This fight piece is taking a part in a violent struggle, whether it be turbulence in our mind, whether it's turbulence in our heart, whether it's external or internal. We can have the victory because of the Lord Jesus Christ. It's the struggles. He teaches us how to move on from the toxation. The Word of God teaches us in Psalms 14:14, the Lord will fight for you, and you have only to keep silent. The victory. I like that piece at the burning bush. Moses standing there. The Red Sea was in front of him. Pharaoh was behind him. Pursuit. And it was a firewall put up. And Yahweh said, stand back and see the salvation of the Lord. As we hasten to the text, it's a very familiar passage of scripture in Psalms 1:1. The first thing we're looking at, we delight in Christ. He will not, watch this here, we will not walk in the counsel of the ungodly. We don't get our ideology and our views from the world's view, the counsel of the ungodly, their ideology, their philosophy, their distorted view. We get our marching orders from the Word of God and the person of the Holy Spirit because we are redeemed. The Bible is a light to our path. We put it in our heart that we might not sin against Him. The Word of God in Psalms, the first chapter, verse 1. Blessed is the man who walk not in the counsel of the ungodly, nor stands in the path of sinners, nor sits in the seat of the scornful. Blessed is the man who speak. It's the happiness and the blessedness, the contentment and life of the man and woman who is right and straight with God. Blessed mean it's superior happiness. It's fulfillment. We don't walk. We walk not. We sit not, we stand not. The blessed man does not do certain things. There is a way he does not walk, a path he don't stand, a seat that he don't sit in. Walk not in the counsel of the ungodly. This is powerful here, that we don't walk, we don't sit, we don't stand. We careful what we watch on TV. We don't sit around and watch pornography and contaminate our mind. And we're not perfect beings. We have imparted righteousness. But God shows us how to walk. The Holy Spirit shows us what's of God and what is not of God. So we don't listen to all views and ideologies. We listen to the Word of God and the person of the Holy Spirit. The Word of God is powerful. In the New Living Translation, it puts it this way. It says, oh, the joy of those who do not follow evil man's advice, who do not hang around with sinners, scoffing at the things of God. There is joy in not following evil advice. The saints, hanging out with sinners, and that can be dangerous. What fellowship does light have to do with darkness? Come out from among them and be he separate, said the Lord. What fellowship does righteousness have with unrighteousness? Holiness with unholiness. And we don't be judgmental in character assassination and criticizing people. This is a real world we live in, and people have real issues. But we are careful. The Bible said, let your light so shine that other men will see your good work and glorify the Father. So we watch our aura. We watch our persona. Because we have to give a word with season to people that are enslaved with drugs and alcohol and chaos and confusion and bound by all kind of lifestyles. Because we have the message of hope. It's Jesus Christ and Him crucified. The Word of God says in Revelations, the 14th chapter, verse 12, here is a call for the endurance of the saints, those who keep the commandments of God and their faith in Jesus. Proverbs, the 12th chapter, verse 5, the thoughts of the righteous are just, The counsel of the wicked are deceitful. So we are careful of our affiliations without having a critical spirit. We don't want to be Pharisaic and Sanhedrins and we're superior and someone else is inferior. No, no, no. The Bible says, humble yourself up under the mighty hand of God and he will exalt you in due time. We must watch our character and guard it with our life. The next thing we're looking at is in Psalms, the first chapter, verse 2. We delight in Christ. We meditate on his word day and night. It's this meditation, the transformance of our minds and the Bible, a light to our path. So we got to meditate on it. Because we want to keep a personal, intimate relationship with the true and living God. Because the wall of partition is torn down. We're no longer alienated from the commonwealth. But now we can come boldly to the throne of grace, whereby we cry, Abba, Father, Daddy God, because he have made it personal and intimate. We must meditate on it day and night. It would be impossible for me to have a beautiful relationship with my wife, Elizabeth Matthews, if I don't spend quality time with her in the relationship, being transparent and rigorous honesty and practicing how to be a decent husband. It's all practice. So we practice meditating on the Word of God. When do we do it? Day and night. The Word of God says in Psalms, the first chapter, verse 2, but his delight is in the law of the Lord. And in his law, he meditates day and night. This delight is in the law of the Lord. It is used to describe God's entire word. The righteous man is delighted with the word of God. You can measure your delight for the word of God about how much time and how you hunger for it. In his law, we meditate day and night. The righteous man, he ponders the word of God. He does not just hear it and forget it. He think about it. It's the Christian that should meditate on it day and night. I love Psalms 145 and 5. It says, I will meditate on the glorious precepts, on your majesty, your word, and the wonders of your work. We get to know God when we meditate on his word. The Bible teaches us so much about meditation and keeping God's word first. The next thing we're looking at is in Psalms, the first chapter, verse 3. When we delight in Christ, we'll be like a tree planted by the rivers of water. Boy, this is awesome. A tree planted by the rivers of water. We're living in Christ. My sheep hear my voice. I know them. They know me. I give unto them eternal life. And no man will pluck them out of my hand. We are living in Christ. New creatures in Christ. We are abiding in the vine. He said, you abide in me and my word abide in you. You can ask what you will and it will be done unto you like a tree planted by the rivers. When the Katrinas come, when the tsunamis come, when the pitfalls of life come, when discouragement come, on this rock is where we stand. Everything else is like sinking sand. Jesus said we're going to be like a man that built his house on a rock. When the trials and tribulations of life came, that man and woman was able to stand because his house was built on a rock. The word of God said we're going to be planted like a tree. And whatever he does, he should prosper. God's favor is on our life. A tree by the river have a continuing resource of water. Jesus is the living water. He said if you're thirsty, he's the living water. If you're hungry, he's the bread of life. If you're concerned about life, he said, come unto me. Because Jesus is a sedative for our soul in the pitfalls of life and addictions and trials and tribulations. Be of good cheer because Jesus have overcome this world. The Bible says it's a continuing source of water. It will never wither away because it is always getting what it needs in life. It's the righteous man that is marked by strength and stability, not instability like the world. The righteous man and woman have a never-filling supply of nourishment. My God, Jesus is real. It's a refreshment. It brings forth its fruit in season. It's not contaminated fruit with worms in it. Oh, no, it's rich fruits. It's lustrous fruits. It's like Joshua and Caleb. They brought back this fortified fruit, clusters of grapes. It's the rich favor of Yahweh through the person of Jesus Christ. The righteous man bears fruit. The fruit comes naturally from the tree and from the vine. Why? It's because it is planted by the rivers. We should not be moving. So the word of God teaches us in Psalms 13 and 5. 13 and 5, it says this. It says, but I have trusted in your steadfast love, my heart shall rejoice in your salvation. Job, the 12th chapter, Job, the 10th chapter, verse 12. You have granted me life and steadfast love, and you care and preserve me with your spirit. So we are planted. We are going to be like a tree planted that bring forth lustrous fruit without failing. It's the spiritual river. It's spiritual fruit and it's unfailing love, unfailing life. Where are you at this afternoon? Where are you at in your life? How is your victory? Are you getting victory? How is your finances? How is your health? How is your relationship? How's your children? How are your boss treating you? Whatever you're dealing with in life, Jesus Christ wants us to turn up the Jesus thermometer. If the temperature isn't right in your life, turn up the thermometer of Christ and he'll give you a better way of life. Jesus said, come unto me, all ye that are heavy laden and burdened light and burdened down. I'm going to give you rest. Man, we don't have to walk in defeat when Jesus give us the victory. Jesus conquered hell, death, and the grave. The devil is a loser, a liar, and a lunatic. Jesus gives us the victory. Next thing we're looking at in Psalms, the first chapter, verse 4, we delight in Christ. We should not be blown away like the winds of life. The unrighteous is like the chaff. It's the outer part of the kernel on a winter day. The wind just blows him down the street. He that thinketh standeth, take heed lest it fall. Man, we are planted like a tree by the riverbed. We are living in Christ. We are more than conquerors through him that loves us. We can do all things through Christ who strengthens us. But we got to put our faith into action. Deny yourself, pick up your cross and follow Jesus. Get into the Bible, study the book of Proverbs. Look at Psalms 119, wherewith thou should a young man or a woman cleanse his ways by taking heed according to their word. We don't have to stay in dysfunctional relationship where people are disrespecting us and you trying to go alone to get along. Either it's right or it's wrong. Either it's working or it ain't working. We can trust Jesus to give us wisdom on how to pull it off. The word of God says this. It says in Psalms, the first chapter, verse 4, it says, the ungodly not so, but are like the chaff which the wind blows away. The ungodly is not so. Everything true about the righteous man's stability, a tree of continuous life and nourishment and faithfulness and fruitness, alive and prosperous, is not so regarding the ungodly. You don't know Jesus. It's the blind that leads the blind. There's a way that seemeth right unto a man, but the ends thereof are the ways of death. Man, I was lost in this world in moral and in substance. But one of the things about me being lost, I didn't know I was lost until I had an encounter with the cross. Sometimes you're going the wrong way and don't know you're going the wrong way. That's why we need Jesus. the chaff. This is how unstableness, instability, how lacking in substance the ungodly are. The chaff is a worthless, it's rubbish without stability. It's easy to get carried away with every wind and doctrine. There's a huge difference between the tree and the trap, the unrighteous and the righteous. And the word of God teaches us it's appointed unto man once to die and after that the judgment. The word of God, Psalms, the first chapter, verse 5, it's two judgments. It's the Bema seat and it's the great white throne judgment. All born again, blood-washed believers are at the Bema seat. He's going to wipe away all our tears, no sickness, no disease, no more of anything of an ill repute nature. But if you are not a born-again believer, you're going to the great white throne judgment. And it's eternal tragedy, weeping, gnashing, gritting of the teeth where the fire ceases not. It's eternal damnation without Jesus. And this is what he's saying here. When we delight in Christ, we will not, when we delight in Christ, we'll be able to stand in the judgment of life. I close, the first chapter, verse 5, therefore the ungodly should not stand in the judgment, nor sinners in the congregation of the righteous. You can't stand before a holy God and you ain't born again. That's what we have Jesus for. That it's one God and one mediator between God and man, the man Christ Jesus, that there is no other name given up under the heavens whereby we must be saved, that Jesus Christ died for our sins according to the scriptures. He was buried and he rose again. So he gave us eternal life. So to be absent from the body mean to be present with the Lord. No more sickness, no more disease, no more of anything of an ill repute nature. When we all get to heaven, what a day of rejoicing it's going to be. When we all see Jesus, we're going to sing and shout for victory. But I'm not just talking about heaven, because we are already seated in heavenly places in Christ Jesus. We can shout now. We got victory now. We got peace right now because of Jesus. Our thinking is right. Whatsoever thing is lovely, whatsoever thing is pure, whatsoever thing is of a good report, think on these things. When how did our thinking become right? Because Romans 12, 1 and 2 said, be not conformed to this world, but be he transformed by the renewing of your mind. It's a new way of walking. It's a new way of talking. It's a new way of living. So I don't have to wait to get to heaven to enjoy life. I can shout right now. Because Yahweh said the gold is mine, the silver is mine, the cattle on a thousand hills are mine. Man, divine favor is bigger than money. Because true riches is where moths can't eat it up, a rust can't decay it, and a thief cannot take it away. Godliness with contentment is great gain. We didn't bring nothing in this world, and we ain't gonna take nothing out. I close Psalms 1st chapter verse 6, when we delight in Christ, we will not perish with the ungodly. He says, for the Lord knows the way of the righteous, but the way of the ungodly is not so. She'll perish. Man, can you imagine the vastness of God, how big he is from the vanishing point to the vanishing point? And he want to have a relationship with you, but you got to be born again. And Adam all die and Christ all be made alive. Romans 10:9 and 10:10 say, if you confess it, believe it, you will receive it. You must be born again. Adam is your dilemma. Christ is your solution. It's a very simple prayer. Repeat after me, please. Dear Lord Jesus, I thank you so very much for dying for my sins. I believe in your death, your burial, and your resurrection. Come into my heart, Lord Jesus, and forgive me of all my sins. And I thank you for dying for me, and I believe it with my whole heart. God bless you. You said that prayer. It's not the prayer that saved you, but it's your heart. The Bible says, for with the heart man believes unto righteousness, and with the mouth confession is made unto salvation. Father, we praise you, magnify you. You are such an awesome wonder. We thank you so very much for our personal, intimate relationship with you. For Jesus Christ died for our sins. There is no condemnation to those that are in Christ Jesus. Jehovah, Elohim, El Shaddai God, we praise your holy, majestic, perfect, and flawless name. Yet we are more than conquerors through him that loves us. We can do all things through Christ who strengthens us. We praise your holy name. 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God bless you. He's the King. Amen.
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1: With SRN News, I'm Mary Rose. The United States has announced another death of a service member as it launches more airstrikes at Iran. It is targeting the Revolutionary Guard in response to the killing of U.S. troops. The military says the latest death on Saturday was in Iraq during the controlled detonation of a downed Iranian drone. Iran on Sunday fired missiles toward Jordan, risking a wider conflict with neighboring Israel. Kuwait, Jordan, and Beirut. Iran activated defenses against Iranian drones and missiles. The U.S. and Iran have returned closer to an all-out war as last month's interim deal meant to permanently end the fighting has crumbled. Spain and Argentina are in extra time in the World Cup final following a 0-0 draw through 90 minutes of regulation. Spain was absolutely dominant in terms of possession. This is SRN News.
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2: Tonight will be partly cloudy with a low of 65. On Monday, expect partly sunny skies with a strong thunderstorm developing late in the afternoon. Wildfire smoke will impact air quality and the storms could bring damaging winds. The high temperature will reach 86 degrees. I'm meteorologist Jason Caterina on AM 1160. 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
6: After the party, when all the noise is gone, you sit with yourself and you feel all alone. After all the drinks, laughs, and jokes fade away, you sit with your thoughts and have nothing left to say. The morning after Thanksgiving is always an awkward morning to me. The family has gathered together to laugh and to reminisce. Everyone's plate is brimming over with more food than we could ever consume. The elders are honored. Families reconnect, if for only a little while. Then the morning after, everyone loads up their cars with kids and leftovers, and we all head back to our places with happy memories in tow. But there is a quiet about the morning after Thanksgiving. Everyone is speaking in hushed tones, tiptoeing through the house, trying to not disturb the host, as we all say goodbye to one another until next year. The book of Malachi in the Old Testament marks the end of an era that stretched on for millennia. From the creation of Adam to the Exodus, through triumphs and victories, defeats and failures, and recoveries, God has been a God to Israel, encouraging and punishing as the case may be, but always present, always active, always engaging. But Malachi marks the end of the epoch with a few parting words from God. And in the book of Malachi, chapter 1, verse 6, God complains and says this: a son honors his father, and a servant his master. Then if I am father, where is my honor? And if I am a master, where is my respect? Then again, God speaks to them directly in verse 10 of chapter 1 of Malachi and says, I

0: am not pleased with you, nor will I accept an offering from your hand. Malachi goes on to enumerate the many ways that the people have offended and even betrayed God by their words and by their deeds, offering God blemished animals, profaning God's name, frustrating the grace of God. And God makes a surprising admission to his people. God admits something here that you would never expect him to ever say. He makes this admission in Malachi chapter 2, verse 17, and he says these words: "You have wearied me." This is what the Lord says. You have wearied the Lord. Now, we know that God never sleeps and God never slumbers, God never tires, but somehow his people have managed to weary even him. It sounds like an impossible feat. The God who parted the Red Sea, the one who spoke by fire and lapped up the waters around his altar, the God who stretched out his hand and causes the earth to quake, the Almighty God. And yet his people have managed to tire him out. It seems like no one can cause more frustration. No one can get under our skin quite like the people we love the most. They have wearied God with their sins. They have burned God out by their callous handling of his spiritual things, their nonchalant approach to things that are holy. They have gotten on God's last nerve. Have you ever felt like you were becoming a burden to God? Have you ever reflected upon your own doubt, your own distrust of God, recalling how many times God has brought you out before and thought to yourself, "I bet God is tired of me. I have broken his covenant time and time again. I have second-guessed him on many occasions, going on my own way. I wonder if God is weary with me yet." God has grown tired of his people in Malachi. And there is no need for them to tiptoe around his house. The host is already awake and he is standing there with the door wide open, inviting them to leave. He's tired now. So tired is God by the end of the Old Testament that after he speaks in Malachi, God goes on a 400-year retreat. God took a retreat. 400 years. 400 years of silence from Malachi to the Gospels. And as his people were folding up their tents, preparing for the silent years, God gives them a reason to hope. First, he promises in Malachi chapter 3, verse 1, and says, "Behold, I am sending my messenger, and he will clear a way before me." And in Luke chapter 1, verse 5, after 400 years of complete silence, God begins to fulfill this promise. The text says that in the days of Herod, king of Judea, there was a priest named Zechariah of the division of Abijah. And he had a wife from the daughters of Aaron, and her name was Elizabeth. They were both righteous in the sight of God, walking blamelessly in all the commandments and all the requirements of the Lord. And yet they had no child, because Elizabeth was infertile. And they were both advanced in years. Now it happened that while he was performing his priestly service before God in the appointed order of his division, according to the custom of the priestly office, he was chosen by lot to enter the temple of the Lord and burn incense. And the whole multitude of people were in prayer outside at the hour of the incense offering. Now an angel of the Lord appeared unto him, standing to the right of the altar of incense. After 400 years. 400 years of silence. 400 years of dryness. 400 years of going through the motions while seeing no results. And this angel of the Lord finally visits God's people. And what does he find? He finds a husband and a wife who are righteous and blameless and still committed to obeying the Lord's commands. He finds a multitude of God's people in prayer outside the temple. He finds hope in the land. Even in the absence of God's manifest favor, even through the drought of spiritual consolation, the angel finds a people still waiting and hoping and seeking the face of their God. A people hoping against hope, praying against all odds that God would send that messenger that he promised. In Malachi chapter 3 and verse 1, over 400 years ago, that is hope. Emily Dickinson wrote that hope is the thing with feathers that perches in the soul and sings the tune without the words and never stops at all. Even when the words fail us, our hearts are filled with silent tears. Our minds are haunted by the prospect that God may never answer us. But our hope never ceases to believe. And in that hope, we wait for the turning of the tides. In that hope, we rest on the promises of God. Though no tangible evidence can be found, hope. This angel of the Lord in the book of Luke has stumbled upon that one thing that separates humans from animals. It is our profound ability to hope, even in the most miserable and depressing of times. Every human has the ability to hope. It is our hopefulness that gets us up in the morning. It is our hopefulness that drives us forward to accomplish great things. Every human has the ability to hope. Some call it optimism. Others call it positivity. But whatever it's called, it is easily among the most virtuous of powers that God has given to mankind, the ability to hope. And while all humans have the ability to hope, not all people hope in God. Some trust in their education. Others trust in their jobs, while others trust in their bank account. But we trust in God alone. And no matter how long it takes, we hope that he will find us waiting for him through spiritual drought and spiritual storm. When it seems like God has fallen asleep and our lives are careening out of control, we still show up at the house of God. We still read our Bibles. We still rehearse our prayers. When we feel it and when we don't, when it refreshes us and when it doesn't, we go through the motions, even when heaven seems motionless. Even when our dreams are dashing against the rocks of gloom and defeat, we hope in God. And the people are hoping for the sign of this forerunner of the Messiah. And on that day, as they all stood outside waiting, gathered together in earnest prayer, God delivers the first installment of his promise. And he granted Elizabeth a son, John the Baptist. But God wasn't finished. Because there was a second portion to the promise that he made in Malachi chapter 3 and verse 1. God said, "Behold, I am sending my messenger, and he will clear a way before me. And the Lord whom you are seeking will suddenly come to his temple. And the messenger of the covenant in whom you delight, behold, he is coming." The messenger God was sending would serve only as a sign that the coming of Messiah was not far behind. Because after the messenger, John the Baptist, had come, the Lord whom we are seeking will suddenly come to his temple. And so while John the Baptist was incubating 6 months in his mother's womb, the Bible says in Luke chapter 1 verse 26, the angel Gabriel was sent from God to a city in Galilee named Nazareth. God sent Gabriel. And Gabriel is an angel, but Gabriel's not just any angel. Gabriel is the archangel, the angel of strength, the angel of might. His name translates, God is great. Gabriel is an angel equipped for battle, the primary messenger of God. And his motto is like the motto from Pony Express: neither rain nor snow nor death of night can keep us from our duty. The mail must go through. The message must be delivered. God sends his faithful angel, his most powerful angel, to deliver a message. Because God knew that our enemy would stop at nothing, that our enemy would do everything to delay the message. And God sent Gabriel to a virgin, betrothed to a man whose name was Joseph, of the descendants of David. And the virgin's name was Mary. Interestingly enough, I didn't know this, interestingly enough, the name Mary, or Mariam in Greek, has no definitive meaning in the Bible. Different scholars have different theories as to what the name means, but there is no biblical interpretation of Mary's name. She's already a lowly peasant girl with no known status among her people. And to top it all off, her name doesn't appear to have any meaning. Another way to look at this is that Jesus Christ was created out of nothing. An intriguing proposition, a thought that is worthy of holy reflection. Mary's name meant nothing. While her mother and father chose for her a name with no meaning, Gabriel, coming in, said to her, "Greetings, favored one. The Lord is with you." Though your name is undefined and you yourself are undeserving, God has highly favored you. So since your name, Mary, has no meaning, God says your name means favored one. And God is with you. But Mary, the text says, Mary was very perplexed at this statement and was wondering what kind of greeting was this. Last we heard of God some 400 years ago was that he was tired of us, that he was disappointed with us, and that trouble would mark our future. That's the last thing we heard from God 400 years ago. Is this some sort of bizarre stunt? Is this a trick or a deception? Favored one. You know, hope is a peculiar thing. And sometimes when you've been hoping for a long time, hope tends to become the end rather than the means. Mary, along with the others, has been hoping for so long that they've come to believe that hope itself is the goal. So when this angel shows up announcing favor, the very favor that they had been hoping for, Mary almost prefers hope above the real thing. She's been hoping for favor. Now, favor has come, and it makes her afraid. Mary is afraid to believe that the darkness has ended and a new day has begun. There is a story, you've probably heard this story, about the American soldier during the Vietnam War. He was a sniper and he was sent out on a mission into the dense jungles of southern regions of Vietnam. And every day he hoped and he prayed for the war to end. But after being alone in that jungle for 6 months, word came from the command that the war was finally over. And the man refused to believe it. No one knows whether that man lived or died. All they know is that he never came in from the jungle. He could not accept the fact that the very thing he was hoping for, the very thing he was praying for, had finally happened. Maybe some of you are sitting alone in the shadow of the darkness of your situation. But the darkness has passed and a new day has begun, yet you have become so accustomed to hoping that you fail to realize that your day has come. And so you're still moping and yearning and clamoring for a breakthrough that God has already given you. Look around you and see. Look around and accept that God has already delivered you from your troubles. Begin to thank God for the great thing that He has done in your life and allow God to reward you for your faithfulness and cease your hoping for the things that have already manifested in your life. In other words, don't waste your hope on things that you can already see. Hope is always looking out for the way that God has made. And when you find that way, you must receive that way. But Mary is more accustomed to hoping than she is to receiving. And the pronouncement of belated favor disturbs her soul. And the angel said to her, "Don't be afraid, Mary, for you have found favor with God." I know it's a lot to take in. I know you have grown accustomed to licking your wounds and deferring your dreams, but those days, Mary, are over, and the favor of God has returned to you. Accept God's favor, for behold, you will conceive in your womb and give birth to a son, and you shall name him Jesus. And he will be great and will be called the Son of the Most High. And the Lord will give him the throne of his father David. And he will reign over the house of Jacob forever. And his kingdom will have no end. Your hope, Mary, has yielded the right result. Your trust in the promises of God has produced your reward. My prayer for each of us as we end this year is that your hope will continue to be in God through the good days and the bad days. And even though the promises of God may linger longer than you prefer, keep hoping, keep looking, keep knocking and asking and seeking. And may your hope only rest when God's promises are fulfilled in your life. Hope in God. Let's pray. Our Father and our God, many of us are walking in dry and dark places, walking beneath the shadow of darkness and fear and worry and doubt, hoping and praying, Lord God, that you would show up in our lives, that you would turn the tide, that you would change our situation, that you would make us new. Many of us, Father God, have become impatient, losing our expectation, losing our hope, being drained of our confidence. My prayer for us today, Lord God, is that you would strengthen us during this Advent season, that you would renew our hope, that you would restore our confidence in you. Give us eyes to see, Lord God, the great thing that you have already done. Help us to stop playing the same narrative, the same story over and over and over again in our mind. But give us the strength, the courage, and the confidence to move forward, standing on nothing but faith in your word and in your word alone. You have promised us that you would be with us always, even to the end of the world. We thank you for this comfort. We thank you for the consolation of your spirit that dwells within each of us. Teach us to quiet ourselves. Calm our souls during this season. Remove fear and doubt and worry. And give us a clean slate to reconnect with you in the deepest levels of our being. To know you, Lord Jesus. To know the power of your resurrection and the fellowship of your suffering. To be made more like you. This is what we hope for. This is what we desire. Believing that it's already done, in Jesus' name. Amen.
1: God bless you. It's Pastor Calvin Robinson. 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

Like a flood, his mercy rains, my friends, unending love, amazing grace. Thank you so much for tuning in. Thank you for being with us on this afternoon. We pray that you would be praying for the program. We pray that you would be assisting us, be praying for the program, because somebody might be listening. They might need a word from the Lord. They might need a visitation. They might need a healing. They might need a door open. They might need their faith increased on this evening. We need, you know, Jesus, when he walked the earth, he was working miracles to create faith in him, to create faith in what he taught, what he teaches today. We need to see the God of heaven work miracles today. We need to see the God of heaven. Yes, he's still healing the sick. The word of God says that he never changes. The word of God says the works that he did, we shall do also, and greater works than them that he did, because he is back in heaven orchestrating and working to bring people into the kingdom. There's some that are still out there. They don't know that one day they will be in the kingdom. No matter how low they might be right now, no matter where they are, they might be full of wealth and money, but they might be poor and lost. No matter who they are, and if they don't know Jesus, what shall it profit a man to gain the whole world and lose his soul? Now we're going to go into prayer. Let's go to prayer.

Word of God says, man cannot live by bread alone, but by every word which proceedeth out of the mouth of God. And on this evening, I think and believe that the Spirit of God is directing me, He's instructing me to make people aware that when you become a Christian, you are supposed to be empowered with God-like ability, the Spirit of the living God, the Holy Spirit. There must be some awareness to believe God for the impossible. When you are empowered with the Spirit of God. I remember years ago I had a friend of mine. There was something going on in one of the buildings down in a certain part of the city. And so he goes down and he lays his hand on the building. And before long, the building was closed. Some have sold properties that they needed, got out of their car, went and laid their hands on the building. Some people say, oh, well, that. Oh, no, no, no. God takes the foolish things. You shall lay hands on the sick. If you read the word, he tells you that you lay hands on the sick. James 5 says you anoint them with olive oil, and you anoint the person with olive oil and you lay hands on that person. That's what the Bible says. When you obey Jesus, when you obey him, John says in the book of John, in the beginning, the Word already existed. The Word was with God, and the Word was God. He existed in the beginning with God. And if he tells you, if you follow his instructions, you don't rearrange the Word of God to suit your fancy. You obey God's Word. Says in the book of John 10, chapter 10, he said, the thief comes to steal, kill, and destroy. If Satan can alter the word of God, if he can alter the word of God, what God says, and he wants to change or rearrange, see, you can't put water in a car that runs on gas. If you put water in the car that runs on gas, the car is not going to work because the car runs on gas. Christians have to believe in God's word. Every word, not some of the word, every word which proceeded out of the mouth of God. The one that has created you, the one that has created me, the one that has created the heavens, the one that has created the grass, the one that has created the air, the one that has created the food that we eat, the one that has created the bed that we sleep in, the one that has created the car that we drive, the one that has created, the one that has given us paint to paint our houses and the paint and all that we have today. Comes from, if it's good, if it's a blessing, it comes from the Creator. His name is Jesus. Now we're going to go into worship. It's the Holy Spirit that we need. We need the Holy Spirit. Let's go to worship.

assistance on this evil. In the book of Luke, 24, chapter verse 49. Behold, I send the promise of my Father upon you, but tarry in the city of Jerusalem until you be endued with power from on high. They came to the upper room in the book of Acts, and there they waited as Jesus had commanded them to go. And they waited, and then when he came, the description that they gave of his coming, there came a sound of a rushing mighty wind, and it filled the house with his presence. And he effectively anointed those that were in the upper room to go out and carry out the work of Jesus Christ. How many today are empowered with the Spirit of the living God? You can be an intellect, but if you don't have the power of God, we need the power of God. Look at the world today. Look at the situations that are going on in the world today. Are you kidding me? It's almost like it was in the days of Sodom and Gomorrah. God couldn't find enough people to save the city. And the woman, Lot and his family, they were told to get out of the city. And when they got out, and his wife looked back and she was turned into a pillar of salt. Jesus says in his teachings, as it was in the days of Sodom and Gomorrah, so shall it be when he returns. Oh yes, he's coming back. That's what he says. What are you saying today? What are you hearing today? Are you serious? Role models. People that are supposed to be role models. Are you serious? We are living in some perilous times. Is it going to get better? Is it going to be better? Is it going to be better? No, my friends. Not going to get better. The life that you have, if you have Jesus, now he can make your life better. But those that don't want to hear about him, those that won't receive him, one day he's going to send the angels. He's coming. So we have to pray for the lost, my friends. We have to pray for the lost. We have to pray for the Lord. Let's go back to worship.

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It's time for us to realize that America was made great by the one that has created America. His name is Jesus, Lamb of God, that takes away the sin of the world, my friends. We love you. We're praying for you. Be praying for us. We're praying for you. We want to receive from the living God. We want Him to bless, to deliver. Time for me to go, my friends. Amazing Grace Radio. May the good Lord take a liking to you until we meet again. God bless you. God love you.

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3: We all have questions in life. I heard about a mother who had some questions. She invited a bunch of people over to her house for dinner. Far too many. It was a lot more work than she thought it would be. But everyone was seated at the table. So she asked her little six-year-old daughter if she would say the blessing. A little girl said, well, mommy, I don't know what to say. And she said, well, just say what you hear mommy say. So the little girl bowed her head and said, Lord, why on earth did I invite all these people here to dinner? So she heard mommy say that. Now, I'm sure we have more profound questions than that for God. God, where were you in this day? God, why did you let this happen? God, why didn't you let that happen? I have questions for God. We all do. I really wonder if when I get to heaven, I'll have my list. Lord, it's good to be here, but I have this list. I kind of think once I see him, I'll just say, never mind. It's all good. Very good. But we'll know all things in that day. 1 Corinthians 13:12 says, all that I know now is partial and incomplete, but then I will know everything completely, just that God knows me now. And so, yes, all of your questions will be answered. Yes, you'll be reunited with loved ones that have preceded you. Yes, it'll be so much better on every level. But yes, you will be with Christ, and that's what makes heaven heaven. So, are you ready to go to heaven?
2: You were created to know God. 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Just click on Know God. Already know God? 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
4: Most Americans think of Abraham Lincoln and they think of the Civil War or the Emancipation. But in 1862, he signed another hugely significant piece of legislation, the Homestead Act. It offered eligible Americans up to 160 acres of land, not as a prize for the powerful, but as an opportunity for ordinary families willing to live on it, work it, and build something lasting. Why did it matter? Because Lincoln understood that freedom was not merely the absence of tyranny, rather freedom required responsibility.

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2: SRN News, I'm Mary Rose. The United States has announced another death of a service member as it launches more airstrikes in Iran. It is targeting the Revolutionary Guard in response to the killing of U.S. troops. The military says the latest death on Saturday was in Iraq during the controlled detonation of a downed Iranian drone. Vice President J.D. Vance and Second Lady Usha Vance have welcomed their fourth child. Their son, Alec Neil Vance, is the first child born to a sitting vice president in more than 150 years. The Vances announced the birth Sunday on social media. Alec will join his older siblings, Ewan, Vivek, and Maribel. And Spain is the winner of the World Cup, defeating Argentina 1-0. Ferran Torres scored what proved to be the winning goal in the 106th minute. This is SRN News.
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3: Tonight, expect partly cloudy skies with a low of 65. On Monday, anticipate partly sunny conditions with the possibility of a strong thunderstorm developing late in the afternoon. Be aware that wildfire smoke may impact air quality and the storms could bring damaging winds. The high temperature will reach 86 degrees. I'm meteorologist Jason Katerina on AM 1160. 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
10: It's time once again for another look into God's infallible book, and we want to welcome you to The Riches of Grace. We're certainly glad you've joined us today. This program is brought to you by people that believe the Bible to be the Word of God and who appreciate its power and authority. Shorewood Bible Church is a Bible church. I say that to you quite often. We haven't abandoned our middle name, it's Bible, because we're people of the book. You know, that's who Christians have been known for down through the ages, as people of the book. The word Bible actually, by the way, means book. And that's who we are. We're not people of a religious system. We're not people of a denominational tradition. We're people of the book. I learned as a young believer, I got saved as a teenager, and I was excited to learn about having my sins forgiven and having eternal life as a gift from God. The wages of sin is death, but the gift of God, the

0: free gift of God. Not that the gift wasn't expensive, but that God paid for it for me. I'd tried to pay for it myself, and I found that I couldn't. I tried. I wanted to know God. I wanted to the majesty of the Creator. But I found out that the pure in heart, blessed are the pure in heart, for they shall see God. I learned early on I wasn't pure in heart. And I thought, oh, how terrible it is. I'll never be able to see God. Then I heard the good news that God made Jesus Christ at Calvary. God commended his love toward me, and that while I was yet a sinner, not pure in heart, but evil and dirty in heart, a sinner, that while I was yet a sinner, Christ died for me. You know, the two kind of people that won't believe that. One is you don't believe you're a sinner. You don't know how desperately wicked you really are. Hang on, it'll demonstrate itself for you. And the other is you think you're too bad. You've gone too far. Listen to that verse. God commended his love toward you, in that while you were yet a sinner, you couldn't be good because you weren't. You were already bad, and you were bad enough. But while you were yet a sinner, you weren't trying to fix anything. You weren't trying to make it right because you couldn't. While you were yet a sinner, Christ died for you. He paid the wages of your sin debt in order that God might give you his life, that you might be made the righteousness of God in him. And when I heard that as a young teenager, I said, the wages of sin is death, but the gift of God is eternal life through Jesus Christ our Lord. And I believed it. I trusted it. I rejoiced in it. And I wanted to tell everybody I knew about it. I was in high school, and I was talking to one of my good friends, and I was trying to share with him about this. And he looked at me. He said, Ricky, how do you know you're right and everybody else is wrong? And I was taken aback by that because I'd never actually thought about that question before. How do you know you're right? And I looked at him, and I knew immediately I couldn't say I know I'm right because I feel like it's right. My heart tells me. You know, we sing that song, I know that he lives because he lives in my heart. Well, every religion has a feeling attached to it. You have that burning in your bosom, they call it, a conversion moment. So every religion has a feeling. And if you ask how, you know, you're right, and you say, I feel, every religion feels like they're right. I couldn't say I know I'm right because we have more followers than anybody else. My, you know, numbers don't make right. You know that. And the fact is, we don't have more followers than everybody else. The great religions of the world all teach that the way you gain favor with God is by something you do. The message of the grace of God, that salvation is not through what you do, but simply resting in what he did for you. That's not the majority message out there. And all those thoughts went through my mind as I was talking to this young boy and my young friend. And so finally I just held up my Bible and says, because that book says so. And he looked at me and says, well, what does that book say? And I could sit down and share with him. The gospel, Paul says, is how that I delivered unto you, first of all, that which I also received, how that Christ died for our sins according to the Scripture. And he was buried and was raised again the third day according to the Scripture. You see, everything is based upon the book. Everything is based upon what the Bible says, not what my mind can figure out, my senses can feel, but what God's Word says. Most people, now when you talk about the Bible, you need to have a Bible. Fortunately, I have one sitting on the table in front of me as I teach out of it. But you know, what I've discovered through the years is that most people spend more time picking out cucumbers and avocados at the produce market than they do when it comes to buying a Bible. I was in a Christian bookstore some years ago. There aren't many of those left anymore. This is a big Christian bookstore. And I was there. My wife was buying some Sunday school supplies for her Sunday school class. And I naturally gravitated over to the Bible section and was looking at the latest books on Bible teaching books. And there was a young man standing in front of this big wall of Bibles that were for sale. And as I walked by him, I spoke to him, said hello. And he said, can you help me with something? I said, well, I'll try. And he said, I've only been saved a short while, and I want to get a good Bible to study with. I want to study. And I need a study Bible. Could you give me an idea about what to do? And I said, well, my biggest criteria when I want to buy a new Bible is that I want a Bible that does not have any mistakes in it. And he said, well, that'd be a good idea. I didn't think there were mistakes. I said, there aren't mistakes in a real Bible. So when you're looking at these Bibles, the first thing to do is be sure he was looking at the cover, you know, and that's the way most people buy Bibles. It have a nice cover, hardback, you know, or maybe it's leather or bonded leather. They look at that kind of stuff. Yeah, that's where the money is in selling Bibles too. But the content is more important than the cover. And he said, oh yeah, I see that. So, and I said, here, let me give you two verses that I always check. And these two verses will tell you whether there's a mistake in the Bible you're looking at or not. And I said, first look at Mark chapter 1, verse number 2. Now Mark 1, 2 says, as it is written in the prophets, behold, I send my messenger before thy face. And I said, now you look at, see what that verse says? Yeah. I said, now look at the one you've got in your hand. Well, he looked at his Bible. I had a little testament with me that I would looked at out of mine. And he looked at his Bible, and it says, as it is written in Isaiah the prophet, behold, I send my messenger before thy face. And I said, now look, you see that little number there, and look in the margin. Where does it say that's a quote from? Well, he said, well, it says Malachi 3:1. I said, that's right. Now, but where did the verse say it was from? Well, the verse in the text in Mark 1, 2 said, as it's written in Isaiah the prophet, but it's really written in Malachi. I said, now look at verse 3. There's Isaiah. See that little note says Isaiah 40, verse 3. So Mark chapter 1, verse 2 is a quote from Malachi 3:1. Mark 1, 3 is a quote from Isaiah chapter 40. So one Bible says it's written in the prophets, which would be Malachi and Isaiah. But your Bible, the Bible you're holding there, as I was talking to him, it says it's written in Isaiah. Now tell me, is that right or wrong? He said, well, that's wrong. Got a wrong reference. I said, that's how you tell. So just keep looking for a Bible. Check that verse. Find a Bible that doesn't have mistakes in it, and you'll have a Bible that you probably want to use. I went on my way, and maybe 20 minutes later, I was back by there, and he was still looking. And I said, how you doing? He said, well, I hadn't found one yet. And he's about two-thirds of the way through the wall of Bibles looking at them, different versions. And I said, well, keep looking. You'll find one that doesn't have a mistake in it, because I knew down at the bottom right-hand side of that big wall of Bibles, they had two rows of King James Bibles. They were off on the right-hand side, bottom, you know, the bottom right-hand corner of the thing. And there were King James. And when they got to a King James Bible, it would say, written in the prophets, not written in Isaiah. It would be correct. All those other new versions were mistaken, had mistakes in them. They're in that one verse. Now, there are other verses you can look at, too. We'll do that in a minute. But just understand that issue. Most people don't care anything about that. They just want to know if the cover's right. Does it have good paper? Now, listen, when you buy a Bible, it's important. You want a Bible that is what God says the Bible is to be. Jesus said, thy word is truth. It needs to not have errors in it. Now, if that verse, Mark chapter 1, verse 2, where the King James Bible says it's written in the prophets, and all of the modern translations, the New International Version, the New English Standard Version, the New American Standard Version, and any of the other lesser versions, lesser known versions, they say consistently, as it's written in Isaiah the prophet. And then they quote Malachi. They'll even put the Malachi reference in the center column so the translators and the people publishing it know it's wrong. And you know if it's wrong if you just look at it. Now, it might not make a difference to you. And if it doesn't make a difference to you that your Bible has mistakes in it, then, okay, what I'm going to say to you this morning isn't going to have any real interest to you. Now, you don't need to change the station's channel. Somebody else will be on in about 20 minutes, and, you know, you can stick with the radio station. But listen, if it doesn't matter to you, then that's on you. But if your heart really desires to know God, if your heart pants to know the Creator, to know life as He designed it to be lived, then you need to know His Word. Did you ever notice in Genesis chapter 1, In the beginning, here's how the Bible starts. In the beginning, God created the heaven and the earth. And the earth was without form and void, and darkness was upon the face of the deep. And the Spirit of God moved upon the face of the waters. Now, what did the Spirit of God do when he moved in his creation? And he said, let there be light. So when God, the Holy Spirit, wanted to move in creation, what did he do? He spoke. The Word of God, the Spirit of God works through his Word. That's how God always works in his creation. In Psalm chapter 33, verse number 6, by the word of the Lord were the heavens made, and all the host of them by the breath of his mouth. If you ask someone, what does the word inspiration mean? They'll tell you it means God breathed, the breath of his mouth. God spoke creation into existence. God works. He put his power, he put his life in his word, and he works through his word. And you don't go three verses in your Bible before you see that the testimony, here's how God works in his creation. He speaks. So he put his power, he put his life in some words, and then he took those words and put them in a book so that they could be available to everyone. You see, when the Bible says that all Scripture is given by inspiration of God, the word inspiration, you see the word spirit in that word, inspiration? He took his spirit, put his life. Jesus said, the words that I speak unto you, they are spirit and they are life. He's taken his power. The word of God is quick and powerful. He spoke into existence the word, the world. He put his power, he put his life in his word. Then he caused that word to be all Scripture, all what's written down. God spoke a lot of things that weren't written down. You don't know what they were because we weren't there to hear it. But he caused certain words to be written down. Why? So that you and I could have them today. When they're in written form, they can be preserved. Isaiah chapter 30, when God spoke through Isaiah. It's fascinating. In Isaiah 22, he said, I heard him in my ear. He spoke audibly to Isaiah. You know, nowadays, if you say you hear voices in your head, they want to lock you up in a little room, put you in a white jacket, and put you in a room with padded walls. But Isaiah, because we understand that kind of thing seems to be a figment of people's imagination, hallucinations. But God did speak. He spoke to Isaiah in his ear. But we don't know what he said because we weren't there. But Isaiah 30, verse 8, now he says to Isaiah, go, write it before them in a table and note it in a book. Take what I said to you and write it down in a book. Why? That it may be for the time to come forever and ever. You see, God didn't just want to speak his word, reveal himself. He wanted that revelation to be preserved through history so that it could be available forever and ever, so that you and I could have his word authoritatively, clearly, actually in our own language. He has preserved that word through history. He made the promise. David says this. Psalm chapter 12, the words of the Lord are pure words, as silver tried in the furnace of the earth, purified seven times. They're pure. They're right. They're right. They don't have mistakes in them. Thou shalt keep them, O Lord. Thou shalt preserve them from this generation forever. God didn't write a book with the intention of losing it. He put his words in the book so that it could be preserved for us through history. Now, one of the ways you know that is Matthew chapter 22. Now, here's a verse of Scripture that helped me when I was in college from becoming a modernist and a liberal. Because you want to know, well, if God wrote a book, where is it at? And how do I find it? Well, Matthew 22, you know, if you're looking for a needle in a haystack, you first need to know what the needle looks like. You can find the haystack. It's everywhere. What am I looking for? In Matthew 22, the Lord Jesus Christ is talking to some of the rabbinical scholars of his day, the leaders of his nation, and he says to them in verse 29, You do err, not knowing the Scriptures nor the power of God. So they made a mistake about their Bible. Verse 31, as touching the resurrection from the dead, have you not read that which is spoken unto you by God, saying, and then he quotes Exodus chapter 3. Now notice, the greatest definition in the Bible that you'll ever read anywhere about inspiration is in that verse. Jesus said, that which is spoken to you by God, that's inspiration. That's what God has caused to be revealed. But you notice he says, have you not read? That inspiration had been put into written form and now has been preserved all the way from the time of Moses in Exodus 3 to the time of Jesus in Matthew 22. And Jesus said, what you are reading here in your Bible is that which is spoken by God, spoken to you by God. He had in written form the Word of God originally given to Moses, preserved through history, and put into the hands of these people. Jesus said, thy word is truth. That's how you know what it is. So the idea of inspiration and the idea of preservation, God has kept his word intact through history so that it would be available to you and to me. Now the question then is, where is it? And how do you find it? Well, if the word of God is pure, then if you let the Bible that you're using testify to you of its own identity, if you let the Bible that you use testify for itself, that verse in Mark 1:2, wouldn't that help? If you believe in a Bible that is without error, a Bible that is free from error, that is truth, then if Mark 1:2 is wrong, I mean, either Mark 1:2 is wrong. Either it's not written in Isaiah, but it's written in Malachi. It's not written in Malachi. When it says, as is written in Isaiah, and it's in Malachi, either Isaiah is incomplete, is a verse missing, or Mark 1:2 is incorrect. Your Bible testifies to you. If you've got a doctrinal statement that says you believe in the inspiration and infallibility and errancy of the Bible, and you're using a Bible that has Mark 1:2, says Isaiah, you either believe your doctrinal statement or the Bible that you're using. I would recommend that you believe the Bible that you're using and understand that it's got a mistake in it and go find one that doesn't. That's why I keep telling you what you need to find is a King James Bible. I didn't start with a King James Bible as a believer myself. I started in one of these other ones. In fact, the one I started in, Matthew chapter 5, verse 22, when I was in college, I had a professor. I went to a liberal arts college sponsored by a major Protestant denomination. And I had a professor for 3 years tried to persuade me that Jesus Christ was a sinner, that he wasn't the perfect sinless Son of God. And he used Bible verses. He was using a Revised Standard Version. I was using an American Standard Version. They say the same thing in the verses. Matthew 5, verse 22. Jesus in the Sermon on the Mount says, I say unto you that whosoever is angry with his brother without a cause shall be in danger of the judgment. The Bible I was using, the American Standard Version, the Bible my professor, Tom Hart, was using, it was a Revised Standard Version, and they said, and I say unto you that whosoever is angry with his brother shall endanger the judgment. They omitted that clause. All the new Bibles omit that clause without a cause. They take that out and just make a blanket statement. Now, the problem with that is, if you go to Mark chapter 3, verse 5, Jesus looked around upon the Pharisees because of the hardness of the heart, and he looked around about them with anger. Now, if he was looking around about them with anger because of the hardness of their heart, if your Bible says whosoever shall be angry with his brother shall be in danger of the judgment, then Jesus condemns himself for his actions in Mark 3 verse 5. Then he was a sinner. He wasn't perfect. But if you leave the clause in and say, if you don't know to look at a King James Bible and see that, I didn't know that. I didn't know what to tell Dr. Hart. I said, well, you know, I don't know. He said, don't you believe the Bible? Oh, I believe the Bible. Well, then we'll go by the Bible, and Jesus says he's a sinner. See that? He tells you himself that he's a sinner. I didn't know what to do. In fact, I didn't know what to do so bad. It shook me up so bad. I just happened to have a friend. When I mentioned it to them, they said, "Oh, you're using the wrong Bible." I said, "I am. Yes, you are." I said, "Well, this was recommended to me by Dr. Beeman, my uncle. This is the Bible everybody says is the best, the American Standard." This is in the 60s, before the New American Standard was out. They said, "Well, the scholars might recommend it, but it's got a problem there, doesn't it?" I said, "Yeah." They said, "Well, look at the King James Bible, see what it says." And I saw that, and I said, "Whoa, wait a minute. My Bible, this American Standard, says if you condemn your brother, you're in danger of the judgment. But here, if you're angry with your brother, in danger." Here, the King James says, if you're angry without a cause. And that's what Mark 3:5. He had a cause. He had a righteous indignation. He's not a sinner. He had a reason. He had a righteous reason to be angry with the rebellion of the Pharisees. And I said, "Well, gee, I need to think about this." Dr. Hart also used Luke chapter number 2. When Jesus is 8 days old, he's circumcised, taken to the temple to be circumcised. And Luke 2:22 says, "When the days of her purification," talking about Mary, "according to the law of Moses was accomplished, they brought him to Jerusalem." Now that's a quote out of, that's a reference to the law back in Leviticus chapter 12. But my Bible, my American Standard, said, "When the days of their purification, according to the law." Now wait a minute. If it was there, that's Jesus, that's the baby and the mother, Jesus and Mary. That means Jesus was just as in need of purification as Mary was. Dr. Hart showed me that. He says, "See, your Bible consistently says Jesus was a sinner, like Mary, like anyone else." By the time he pulled that one on me, I had already had somebody show me the answer to Matthew 5:22. And so I went and got me a King James Bible and looked at it and said, "Oh, it says according to the days of her." So the King James Bible said it's her. My new Bible said them. I said, "Well, that's the day I laid aside all the new versions." And I went back and got me a King James Bible and have been there ever since, because you want a Bible that has all the verses in it that ought to be there, and you want them left out, the ones that shouldn't be there, and you want them translated the way they ought to be. Modern evangelicalism has replaced old-time fundamentalism with a weak-wristed, soft, emotional kind of substitute, hardly able to think outside of the proverbial box, operated by church operatings. The evangelical industrial complex has taken over in evangelicalism today. And I'm not trying to be harsh. I'm not trying to be unkind. I'm just trying to be truthful with you. It's time you face the facts as you watch the evangelical industrial complex sail itself over the waterfall. There is a Bible that you can trust. There is a study that you can understand the Bible with. The King James Bible, dispensationally considered. Now, you don't want to miss our study next week, because we're going to talk about that study you can understand. But today you need to grasp the fact that there is a Bible you can trust, and there is a reason to use the King James Bible. I know it's old. We're going to talk about this all week on Daily Bible Time. You don't want to miss Daily Bible Time this week, 1 o'clock, Monday through Friday. And we'll see more about it. Let me give you a piece of literature where you can look at this for yourself. If you're interested in knowing God and His life working in you, you need to know which Bible you ought to be using. Is your Bible the right Bible? Is a little piece of literature I'd like to give you. It's yours. It's free. I'll pay the postage. You call us here, 888-535-2300, 888-535-2300, and you request your copy of Is Your Bible the Right Bible? 888-535-2300. 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Thanks for being with us today. God's best in every way. Maranatha.
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4: Most Americans think of Abraham Lincoln and they think of the Civil War or the Emancipation. But in 1862, he signed another huge significant piece of legislation, the Homestead Act. It offered eligible Americans up to 160 acres of land, not as a prize for the powerful, but as an opportunity for ordinary families willing to live on it, work it, and build something lasting. Why did it matter? Because Lincoln understood that freedom was not merely the absence of tyranny. Rather, freedom required responsibility, labor, stewardship, and moral courage. A free people must be given room to build, but they also must be willing to cultivate what they have been given. That still matters today. Liberty without responsibility decays. Opportunity without character collapses. Lincoln's lesson is clear. A nation stays free when its people remain willing to work, build, and steward freedom under God.
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8: God called on Joshua to step up and assume the challenging leadership position of Moses. What has God called you to do? Here's Dr. Michael Youssef.
9: Every single one of us, like Joshua, we are all standing at the threshold of a great work. And the work that God did in the Old Testament, He did through the prophets and the priests. But in the New Testament, because all the believers are prophets and priests according to the Word of God, therefore, it is the call of God upon your life to do what only you can do.
8: In preparation for the death of Moses, God enlisted Joshua to assume Moses' role as Israel's leader. It was a huge step of faith for Joshua. Even though God had taken Joshua through a long season of preparation before this difficult time. Hello, welcome to Leading the Way with Dr. Michael Youssef. As Dr. Youssef begins today, looking at the story of Joshua, keep in mind that this is also the story of you. God has called you for a special purpose. And like Joshua, what you may be saying to God right now is something like, "You want me to do what?" In this episode, Dr. Youssef takes you into Joshua chapter 1 and Joshua's call to stand in leadership. And it's also a challenge for you to step up, take on what God has ahead for your life, no matter what that may be. So let's listen together as Dr. Youssef begins today's Leading the Way.
9: Today I'm beginning a new series of messages entitled, "You Want Me to Do What?" And that series of messages come from the book of Joshua. Some of you know this, some of you don't. When I begin a new series of messages, I always go to my colleagues when we meet on Wednesdays, and I say, "This is what I'm thinking. Here's what God laying on my heart." And I invite them to help me come up with a title. Those guys are extremely creative. They really are. And so we were doing the same thing about this series of messages. I told them how and what God is laying on my heart, and so many ideas were coming up for a title, until one of our colleagues, who shall remain nameless, he came up with this title. He said, "You want me to do what?" I said, "That's it. That is exactly it. For I am convinced that that's exactly how Joshua reacted when God said to him, 'I want you to take the Israelites and cross the Jordan into Jericho and beyond.'" And heaven knows how many times I looked up to heaven and I said to the Lord, "You want me to do what?" And I'm convinced that when you get challenged in thinking of your position in Christ and you call the call of God upon your life, I'm sure some of you are going to say, "You want me to do what?" Well, the first thing that God wants you to do is to step up. That's the first thing He wants you to do. Listen to me. Every single one of us, like Joshua, we are all standing at the threshold of a great work. And the work that God did in the Old Testament, He did through the prophets and the priests. But in the New Testament, because all the believers are prophets and priests according to the Word of God, therefore it is the call of God upon your life to do what only you can do. Every single person here is called of God, and no one can say, "That's not me. That's not me." Because Joshua's task is your task. Joshua's call is your call. Joshua's leadership is your leadership. But listen, whenever God calls you to work, which He is calling you today, He will always, always, always, always will give you encouragement along the way. All the encouragement that you need from the Word of God. You will see here three times in just few verses, three times, God encouraged Joshua. We say, why is that? Well, you imagine Joshua facing this fortified city, this fortified town, and realizing that it's an impossibility. And for you, you might not be standing in front of a fortified city wall, but you may be standing before a colleague who has no time for Christ or even interested in salvation. It may be a person who has a hard heart. It may be a person who is crusty on the outside, but absolutely desperate on the inside. It may be a person who may be self-sufficient on the outside, but on the inside, he or she is fearful, and they desperately in need of somebody to give them hope. And Joshua was facing a fortified city. And we may be facing varieties of Jerichos in every office, in every factory, in every environment you live in. In fact, when Joshua was to step up and do the work that God called him to do, it was a time of crisis. It was a time of opposition. It was a time of indifference. It was a time of confusion and upheaval. It was a time of a powerful enemy from the outside, and there was moral decline on the inside. And if you do not believe that we live in one of those times, you must be living in another planet. On the outside, there are terrorists who are committed on the destruction of Western economic system. There are terrorists who are convinced themselves of the rightness of their cause, and they love death more than we love life. We have terrorists who are constantly plotting and planning and believing that sooner or later they'll bring us to our knees. That's on the outside. And on the inside, we have more and more people who living in a culture that loves ease and comfort. More and more people who have opted for easy believism. More and more people who are turning away from the truth. More and more people who have exchanged intellectual rigor and thinking for shallow emotions. We have more and more people who prefer to live by what they feel is right than what is right. Listen to what one of our cultural analysts have said about the 21st century Western culture. He said they have graduated from Enlightenment ideology and are more peer-driven, feeling-driven, and right-brained than their forebears. They are increasingly new barbarians. They lack refinement or class, and their lives are often out of control. They are increasingly exploring worldview options from astrology to Zen, and they are often looking in the wrong places to make sense of their lives and find their soul's true home. And we have a culture that is filled with desperate people. And in the midst of this, the world is crying for few who are committed, few who are courageous, few who know the power of their eternal inheritance, few who are ready to give hope to those who are in despair, few who love God and His Word more than their comfort. And those few are found in this church today. That is all of you. All of you. The book of Joshua opens with the following words. Very interesting. Moses is dead. Moses is dead. And now it's time for Joshua to step up. And I thought about it and I thought about it. And I said, in many ways, I can truthfully say to you that the day in which the clergy and the evangelists and the ministers have done the work of evangelizing is gone. That the day in which people would listen to evangelists and clergy and preachers have gone. And that the only difference that's going to be made in the world today is going to be made by you and you and you wherever you may be. Amen. Whether you're a school teacher, whether you're a homemaker, whether you're a student, whether you're a healthcare giver, whether you're a lawyer, whether you're an engineer, whether you are in the real estate business, whether you're in the computer business, whether you're an office worker, whether you're in neighborhood clubs, wherever you might be, whether the police officers or firemen or whatever factory worker, wherever you are, the old days are dead. And this is a new day. Let me stop here. Some of you said, well, I feel inadequate, and this is not for me. I can't do this. Some of you are saying, you want me to? What? Someone said, man, I just come to church. I want my needs met. I don't want to be challenged to be a minister in my office and in my work, whatever, in my workplace. I just want to be, let me tell you something. When Jesus uttered those holy sacred words and said, seek ye first the kingdom of God and His righteousness, and all these things will be added to you. He was telling every one of us that when you turn your heart toward His call on your life, when you turn your heart toward what is dear to His heart, He's going to meet all of your needs. You give Him yourself and He will meet all of your needs in His riches in Christ Jesus. So listen to me. Being a witness for Christ at work, telling of how Christ saved you, telling about how Christ forgave your sins in whatever environment you find yourself, is the key to discovering that all of your needs are already met and you just haven't seen it yet. I'm convinced that Joshua's heart probably skipped a few beats when God said, okay, Moses is dead, now your turn. And that is why, as I said to you, three times in few verses, God had to say it three times. I am personally convinced that Joshua was very contented and very satisfied to live under the shadow of Moses. I really do. And many of you are contented with the fact that the ministry staff will do the work of the ministry, and that's not for you. That the ministry staff are going to do the work of the Lord. But here's the reality, my friend. The work of the Lord will not be accomplished until every one of you see yourself as Joshua. And you begin by doing what? Stepping up. Hear me right on this one. You have been and you will continue to be equipped. You have been and you will continue to be encouraged. You have been and you will continue to be ministered to and served in every way by all the equippers, the staff members. You have been and you will continue to be grounded in the Word of God. That's never going to change. To those of you who still feel inadequate, those of you who feel like Joshua, looking at the fortified city, and said, I haven't even told my co-workers that I'm a Christian yet. Man, I have got that fortified city. I haven't even witnessed to Christ yet. I haven't even told people I go to church yet. And you're looking at that fortified city that you're facing. Those of you who are like Joshua looking at the river and they say, how am I going to go across the deep waters? I can imagine what went through his mind at the time. Honestly, I can just imagine. Here they are, a young nation. They've just been out of slavery, been living in the desert, and they're facing this mighty ancient civilization with a great army. Giants, as they called them when they spied the land. I can imagine here they are, tent dwellers. And then they're looking up at these walls of Jericho, fortified stone walls with mighty gates. I can only imagine how their heart was pounding at the call of God. But just as Joshua had God's provision, so will you. All he's asking you to do is what? I was thinking about this and I remember the story about Henry Morehouse. Henry Morehouse had a daughter who was paralyzed from the waist down, and that always weighed very heavy on him. And one day he came home, and he came into the house, and he saw his daughter. And he kissed her, and he said, honey, where's mom? I have a parcel for her. And the little girl said, well, mom's upstairs. Oh, but daddy, can I give her the parcel? And he thought for a minute, and he said, Minnie, you can't even carry yourself upstairs. How are you going to carry the parcel? With a smile on her face, she said, daddy, I'll carry the parcel, but you'll carry me. Beloved, I want to tell you something. That's exactly what God will do when you step up. He's going to carry you. Look at Joshua's situation. God promised him the land. That's why I call it the promised land, because God promised it to Abraham. God is going to carry Israel across the river. God was going to carry them across the wall, but as it turned out, the wall collapsed. But God carried them anyway. God was going to carry them all the way to the end of that land. But they had to show up. They had to be prepared to fight. They had to be prepared to win. They had to be prepared for victory. They had to be prepared to obey God's instructions. All they needed to do was what? Step up. You want me to do what? Step up. That's what God wants you to do. And that is why there's a threefold courage announcements by God. And I want you to think about these very, very carefully. I want to tell you this. Whenever you get into the enemy's territories, whenever you get into Satan's territories, he is not a very happy camper. And we're going to see that in the next message. But remember this. God never, never gives a command without a provision. He never gives a command without a promise. Listen to verse 5, Joshua chapter 1. God is saying, I'll not drop you or abandon you. I'll never leave you in the lurch. How do you like that modern translation?
10: In fact, God said, he said it three times. Why three times? Because I am convinced that even after the second time, Joshua was still terrified. His knees were still knocking. He said, you want me to do what? Here's encouragement number one. Encouragement number one was in the promise of God. Encouragement number two was in the Word of God. Encouragement number three was in the presence of God. Look at the encouragement number one and the promises of God. Verse 6. When you are serving God's purpose, beloved, listen to me. When you are sharing God's message of salvation, when you are witnessing on behalf of God, you can do it with courage. Why? Because God promised it and God will never fail. He said, I gave my word to Abraham. Any of you who understand a little bit of history would say, wait a minute. He said, that was 400 years ago before Joshua. God promised Abraham. Oh yeah, listen to me. When God promises you, he's going to keep you until you're 100 years old in order to fulfill his promise. That's the way God works. He promised Abraham he ain't going to go back in his word. And he never forgets. And when you know God's promises and trust in God's promises, you will have confidence. You will not be worried about rejection. You will not be worried about results. You will not be worried about perception by others. You will not be worried about critics. Why? Because you are trusting in the promises of God. Secondly, encouragement number two, it was in the Word of God, verses 7 and 8. My Word has power in it. You obey it and experience its power firsthand. That's what God is saying here. There is power in my word. You obey it and experience that power firsthand. Oh, you might get some setbacks. You might get some snickerings. You might get some mocking. You might get some joke or two. You might get some stiff opposition. But you hold on your ground and you will be amazed how quickly the other will crumble. God said to Joshua, the true prosperity and true success will come from you holding tenaciously onto the Word of God. Thirdly, the encouragement number three, it was in the presence of God. Verse 9, have I not commanded you to be strong and courageous? Don't be terrified. In other words, don't be intimidated, literally. Don't be discouraged. Why? For the Lord your God will be with you wherever you go. I can imagine poor old Joshua, he has to hear the encouragement number one and encouragement number two, and he's still shaking in his knees to be sure, yeah, I got the promise of God. Yes, I got the word of God, but I still, what good would they do me when I'm in the heat of the battle? What good would that do me when I'm facing these giants with big spears? And God says, okay, I am giving you my presence. And that must and should be the greatest encouragement of all. That is, I'm going to go ahead of you, I'm going to go beside you, and I'm going to go behind you. I'm going to be closer to you than your own skin. And Joshua said, okay, I'll step up based on these three things. Listen, there's no secret for victory. It's revealed here. You have intimacy with God on a daily basis. You listen to God. Not to yourself or your ego. Listen to God. Not to what you want. Listen to God. What he says on a daily basis. Then trust in the presence of God moment by moment. And you will have the victory. Father, amen. We are so grateful to you that whenever you call us, you do not call us to failure, but you call us to fruit in the kingdom, who loves you and knows you, to be a minister of the gospel in wherever they may be. And so, Father, I pray that those words would not be forgotten. Father, let your Holy Spirit imprint those words on the cortex of our brains and our hearts. And Father, remind us that Jesus said, don't be gazers, but occupy till I come. And Father, for those who still have shaky knees, give them strength today. For those who still don't know, give them courage today. And for those who are hesitant, I pray, let your threefold promise of encouragement be with them today. For I pray this in that mighty name that's above every name, Jesus.
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